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1: The Passion of the Christ is being re-released in theaters this week and tonight. A very special brand new preview of Mel Gibson's Resurrection of the Christ. Plus, my classic world over interview with Mel, setting the record straight about the Passion of the Christ. And Dr. Jenny Stepanek, mother of poet and peace activist Maddie Stepanek, is here with a remembrance of her son's message 25 years after September 11th. The world over begins right now.

0: Now, Raymond DeRoyer.
1: A warm welcome to all of you joining us in the United States and the world over as we celebrate our 30th year. We've got a great show for you this evening. If you'd like to comment, send me an X post. I'm at Raymond Arroyo and always at Arroyo Grande Show on YouTube. Mel Gibson's The Passion of the Christ returns to theaters this week in preparation for the release of The Resurrection of the Christ in May. As I mentioned last week, the re-release screenings feature a special preview of The Resurrection from Mel Gibson, joined by yours truly. Tonight, we bring you a bit of my exclusive interview with the filmmaker from Toronto, where he's editing the new movie. Mel, when The Passion emerged, it really, to my mind, it was sort of blunt force filmmaking because you had this very dynamic, even violent approach coupled with these moving, human, intimate moments that no one had ever seen in a biblical epic before. Let's face it. Tell me about, did you expect it to have the impact and the influence it did on individuals?
2: Well, it had an impact on me, and I hoped that I could share that level of involvement with other people, and clearly it did because people told me. It seemed to do what I intended.
1: How did you land on that approach to Jesus' suffering? Why tell it in that way?
2: Well, because it was, I think, not even in your language, you know. It was, I just wanted to make it as real as possible for people to enter into that journey, which is pretty grueling. Mm-hmm. And previous depictions of it had been pretty much sanitized, and they made it look easy, and it wasn't. Mm-hmm. So I wanted to emphasize that this was not easy. Yeah. In fact, he didn't want to do it.
1: Tell me about Jim Caviezel's performance as Jesus.
2: Oh, man, it was great.
1: Why cast him, and what were you looking for that you hadn't seen in a Jesus on screen before?
2: Kind of an otherworldly approach. Someone who could empty himself out and just ask to be filled with something else, and he did that. And it was on a daily basis. He just, you know, he emptied his own himself out.
1: Yeah, yeah. Jesus
2: became a kind
1: me.
2: Of vessel. Yeah, he became a sort of vessel for the thing. He did it well, very well.
1: Yeah. When you look back on The Passion, and I remember the hell you went through, not only making it but then releasing it.
2: Yeah.
1: It reanimated this entire genre of filmmaking, faith, what's now known as faith-based filmmaking and biblical epics. Why do you think it had that power?
2: Well, because people wanted it, and I think there was a hunger for it, and they went to see it in droves. And then I think others realized that there was, you know, a place where they could share their visions, and, you know, and then there was a zeal amongst faith-based people and filmmakers to sort of like, you know,
1: satiate the need
2: further. So, you know,
1: why do you think they go back to it, Mel? It's a ritual for many people, The Passion.
2: Yeah.
1: Every Lent they return to this film again and again and again.
2: Just a reminder, you know, because we got good forgetters. I got a good forgetter.
1: Uh-huh.
2: And if you don't refresh the memory bank sometimes, I think and it's impactful, so it does leave you with something. I remember going on a trip once. I was going through some hard stuff. I thought, you know, I thought I was going through some hard stuff. And then I went on a trip to Guatemala, and I saw some people with some really serious problems down there. And it just impacted me so that my stuff didn't matter.
1: When I heard your approach to the Resurrection movie, I thought, Mel has finally embraced the vernacular. Because this is in the English.
2: It's in English, yeah.
1: Why did you make that decision? Because there was something transportative about ancient languages in The Passion.
2: Yeah, it was great. And with that subject matter and the scope, or the you were focusing on 12 hours, you could do that.
1: Yeah, because everybody kind of knew the story.
2: Well, you had a focal point, and it was about human suffering, and it was about way more than that.
1: Yeah.
2: But that was a rather simpler message to get across, and I think the complexity of an event like the Resurrection, which is impossible to comprehend, really, one has to delve into more sources, and I thought it was just silly to make people read subtitles in a foreign language when they were dealing with such heady concepts. And so it's it asks more of you, but we help them along with their own language, you know.
0: When you were first talking about this Resurrection movie, you said it's going to be an acid trip and it's going to mess people up. Yeah. What did you mean by that?
2: It's well, metaphysically speaking, it's it takes a pretty broad trip from, you know, to our own broken world to, you know, other realms and stuff with different natures, and connects the all of them, I hope, because we're all connected. And we all know we're connected. I mean, they, you know, everybody knows that. It's not something I have to, you know, people will say they're not connected, but even denying it is a connection, you know. So it's a, it's an attempt to put the big picture.
0: Do you consider this your resurrection as a filmmaker?
2: Well, I don't know what it is. It's a, it's a, it's a, it's a monster. It's a massive undertaking, and I think how can one not be changed by just being involved in that? And I didn't do it alone either. There was a lot of people that came with me, so it's a journey, right? That was a communal experience. And you know, set designers and costume people and makeup people and actors and you know, music editors, you know, the whole thing. It's there's a lot of people involved.
1: The Passion of the Christ hits theaters this week for a limited engagement, September 10th through the 17th. Tickets and show times in your area are at fathomentertainment.com. And of course, The Resurrection of the Christ hits at the top of May. A lot of anticipation surrounding that. I first sat down with Mel Gibson in February of 2003 in Rome to talk about The Passion while it was still being shot. And then he granted me a second exclusive just before the movie released. This was shot in his Malibu home, and he wanted to set the record straight about his intentions for the movie. And we talked a great deal about how it would affect others and his creative process. Take a look.
3: Mel, when you first started thinking about this movie, what was your first intention? What did you intend to do?
4: To create an experience for an audience of the Passion, as I imagined it, as I saw it, and I used various source material, but mainly the Gospels, you know.
3: Okay.
4: And of course, other material like the writings of Anne Catherine Emmerich, you know, to fill it out.
3: Now, what do you mean by that? Define how much the Gospels were the primary source, and
4: absolutely,
3: what did you do with Emmerich?
4: It was just great for detail and very thought-provoking passages.
3: This is the Dolores Passion.
4: Yes, yeah. And so I use that as a backdrop of reading. And and she doesn't contradict the Gospels anywhere. She just, it's just detail, such detail. You don't have to believe any of it, but it's interesting to juxtapose it against the accepted four testimonies.
3: Talk to me for a second about why you decided to restrict yourself to the 12 hours before his death. Why not the ministry? Why not the resurrection?
4: Well, for me, that's the most effective part, is the sacrifice, the sacrificial aspect of Christ. And that's where it all comes to a head. And I think I've seen so many films where they do focus on those other areas. And they get kind of long and drawn out, and I don't think that the renderings that I've seen, they're not very successful. They're usually pretty hokey. They got bad wigs and, you know, really stilted acting, and, you know, the dialogue is like, you know, it's just, I don't know, it comes across as very stilted to me, and I never really bought any of it. I mean, it's like other renderings I've seen, and I'm not trying to, like, you know, tear strips off anyone. I'm just telling the truth here. They bore the hell out of me, and it's like looking at the story through the wrong end of a telescope. It's like far away. It's as if it isn't real. It's like it's a fairy tale or something. And I wanted to accentuate the reality and have it not be a fairy tale, but have it be real. And as I believe that it is and was.
3: This gestated within you for a good long time, 13 years or so.
4: For a long time, yeah.
3: Give me the backdrop on that.
4: I was focused on the passion for a long time. It was my own personal meditation. And I focused on that because I found it healing for me. Because, like most of us, I mean, you get to a point in your life where you're pretty wounded by everything that goes on around you, by your own transgressions, by other people's, you know, I mean, just life is it's a kind of a scarring thing. So I used the passion as a meditation of healing myself.
3: You know? And that's what first drew you to the project, and and wanting to focus on that aspect of Christ's life.
4: Yes.
3: Okay, you see.
4: Yes, I'm curious about it, too. I mean, like, what is it? What is it? I mean, you hear about it, you read about it. It is the central theme of the faith of Christians. I mean, I wanted to find out about it in a complete way, in a full way. And I began to read and investigate.
3: No studio would attach itself to this project when you first started shopping it around.
4: No.
3: Why not?
4: I don't think it's... And I'm not sure. Well, they're scared of this material.
3: The material, or was it the language? What do you think it was?
4: Well, they didn't like the idea that it was that I was going to do it in dead languages. That's puts them off right there. I mean, you know, people would say, "Well, why don't you do it in English? We'll back it." And I said, "Well, no, I don't want to." It bothered me that it was. It would have bothered me if it was in some sort of vernacular.
3: When did you make the decision that it was going to absolutely be in Aramaic and Latin?
4: Oh, very early on. There was no other way to do it for me. I wanted it to be... I wanted it to transcend language, you know.
3: For the authenticity. You wanted to capture the authenticity of that moment.
4: Authenticity is a good word, yes. I suppose that's about as close as we're going to come. I just wanted it to be something else. And that I didn't want to have to depend on the spoken word. I mean, it's a visual art. Mm-hmm. Film, and I wanted to take the verb away from it a little bit. Have it there, yeah, but to restrict the spoken word.
3: You were more interested, it seems to me, in the visceral. You wanted a visceral reaction from the audience, and you didn't want the words getting in the way.
4: That's right. Yes.
3: Then why did you put the subtitles in?
4: Ah, because they were very helpful.
3: How so?
4: Well, when I watched it back, I said, it needs a little help. I showed it with subtitles and without, and with it was very effective. It was just really effective.
3: And you said this was a career killer, this movie.
4: This? It is.
3: And you've put your own money and your reputation on the line. Why do that?
4: Because I'm passionate about it. And because that's what art is. And that's what making art is about. It's about sort of throwing it all out there. I think... And if the fur is not flying, you ain't doing nothing.
3: I remember when you first came back from Matera, Italy. Tell me about your first trip there, because you were kind of strapped for location. You were dying to find a location, and it wasn't happening.
4: Yeah, we went to North Africa and all the usual hangouts where where the locals get you and they say, "Here it is. Here's the," you know, they take you to these places and you say, "I've seen that before," but. I had seen Matera before because I think Pasolini put it in his film. But he didn't use it to its fullest advantage.
3: What did you find there?
4: A great location. I mean, it was like rich. And we looked at it so many times and remapped it and walked it and looked at it and had old cameras on it. And I did a lot of location scouts there. It's a beautiful town. It's like 2,000 years old. And many of the lower levels are 2,000 years old, and the upper levels are like caves, kind of hewn out in the rock by hermits, by monks from the east. You know, they came and they settled there, and they dug these caves, and they did what's called reverse architecture, and they dug out the stone, and what they left in there were altars where they used to celebrate. So, when you're looking at the hill that we used for Calvary. And the crucifixions, underneath are chapels where the sacrifice was actually celebrated for years, right underneath the areas. And there's still altars and frescoes there painted on the walls.
3: Really?
4: From these old hermits that lived in there. the ermiti, they called them.
3: Talk to me about the cinematography, what you were looking for there, the composition of the images themselves. You, when we were in Rome, you mentioned Caravaggio, that was an influence. Why?
4: Well, you know, as one looks at great art, I don't know, it just, he in particular, sometimes it was almost startlingly real, and it was always kinetic. It was always as if it was in motion for me. And it was violent, too. It was, you know, you're always seeing somebody getting their head cut off.
3: Right, or in chains, or dragged.
4: Yeah, and I mean, the only way we know anything, Caravaggio did all this amazing religious art. I mean, you go around the churches in Rome, there it is. It's everywhere in the cathedrals. And it's tremendous, and he's kind of my favorite, but he's pretty dark and pretty violent, and it is kinetic. And the way it's lit, the way his sense of light in his imagination when he did these pictures is just, it's amazing. It's like beautiful. So we emulated that where we could.
3: Your vision of Jesus is really at odds with the history, the cinematic tradition of depicting this man.
4: Sure, yeah.
3: Describe for me your Jesus, the way you saw him.
4: The way I saw him? As a man born at that time into that culture, and just as real as possible, you know.
3: He always has an effete air in some of these other movies.
4: Well,
3: you
4: yes.
3: didn't want that.
4: No, I didn't want him to be. I think he was a workman. He was a, you know.
3: But how do you capture the divinity in that? And I think that's why you get that femininity in the acting, because they're trying to capture the divinity.
4: Yeah.
3: How did you avoid that? And why did you cast Caviezel?
4: Caviezel? Well, he's a very masculine kind of guy. But there is something otherworldly about Jim. He's not quite with us, Jim. He's like, he's got some other world or unworldly knowledge that seems to envelop him like a glow. And that very presence, I thought, was a key thing, his casting in that, is somebody who emits that kind of light. And he has a very good light coming out of him. But that's just natural to Jim, and that's who he is, you know. He's very clear, and it's not that complicated until it needs to be, you know what I mean? All of a sudden it is. It's like, whoa, he can get pretty complex on you.
3: Yeah, he can.
4: And you don't see it coming. He sneaks up on you, Jim. And he's, you know, big and strong and healthy and masculine. And it's in the ordinariness, I think, of... and the humanity of it, that he was able to bring the divinity to it.
3: Mm-hmm. And you've done a lot of that with this movie. You've humanized these characters, if you will, that have become stripped of their humanity somehow.
4: Sure.
3: They've become plaster.
4: Yeah.
3: Talk to me about Mary Magdalene, why you decided to cast Monica Bellucci in the role.
4: Well, she's not hard to look at. She's a knockout. She's and she's a very good actress. I mean, she's really kind of like, and she hardly says a word. In the whole thing, she hardly says a word, but she's not afraid. She's just not afraid to look filthy and dirty and beat up and, you know, crying. It was awful because we were messing her up. I say, more dirt, like put more dirt on her, more tear streaks, mess her hair up. You couldn't, the messier she got, it was like the better looking she got. It was like, you couldn't make her look bad, and we were trying to make her look bad.
3: One of the great coups in this movie, casting-wise, is Maya Morgenstern as Mary. Why was she chosen, and what were you looking for there in Mary? She's very central to the story.
4: Oh, yeah. She's an amazing actress. She every day would blow my socks off. It would just be like, wow, the stuff that she would come out with. It's just, she's so soulful,
3: yeah.
4: You know? And it's for real, and it's in her eyes, you know? The eyes are beautiful. The first minute I saw her, I was like, wow. It was like electric, you know? And... she's able to convey things. Sometimes there's just no point in being analytical about this stuff. It just is. So you accept it, you know. You just point the camera at her and just say, all right, commence, you know. And she's just wonderful.
3: This is also a very Semitic Mary. We don't have blue-eyed, fair-haired Mary.
4: No.
3: Was that a conscious choice?
4: Oh, absolutely. Yeah, yeah. Maya, indeed, is devoutly Jewish. And she was able to bring her culture right to it. I mean, right to it. Just when she wakes up, you know, on the, you know, and it's the Pasch, it's the Passover, and she says those lines, you know, from why is tonight different from every other night, and, you know, it's like, and it's somehow got this, it's got this whole other meaning to it that was just beautiful, and she introduced that into the script, and I'm like, all right, and other things too that she would do would be just a tremendous, just who she is intrinsically was there, and. She was this mother. It's just great.
3: And she was pregnant during the time of the filming, wasn't
4: yeah. she? Yeah. She was with child, as it were. It was like, and she didn't bother to tell us. It was like, she kept getting like, hey, Maya, what's that little... And she was with Jim one day. And I think she went up to him. She's from Romania. So she speaks English, but she's got this charming kind of way of speaking English. It's like broken English. And she said to Jim, I have baby in stomach, you know, and
3: so that's how the news broke.
4: Yeah, we're like, really? We thought so. Yes, yeah,
3: too much pasta there.
4: Nah, but it did give her a wonderful like beauty.
3: Watching you direct this movie, it was almost like watching a silent movie director.
4: Really?
3: In some ways it was. You were acting out. You were embodying these characters and almost doing acting it as you were directing. And then they filled in some gaps along the way, it seems to me, as they attempted to do this, as they attempted to film it. And then you would stop them and you'd readjust them. But it was a very kinetic, athletic, I called it,
4: yeah,
3: directing style. You think that's true? Or am I totally full of it?
4: No, you're not. A lot of energy goes into that. I mean, it's just at the end of any given day, I'm drained just from the sheer, you know, just from moving, just the movement that's involved. But I have to keep my heart beating. And so it's a very physical and emotional experience for me to try and, like, realize it and have it happen and create an environment for them where it can happen and not dictate too heavily because... Quite often, you know, you can overdo it, you know, and you just have to stand back sometimes and just let stuff happen. Once you've set it up, trust that it's just going to be there and let it happen and trust the talent.
3: What was the toughest scene you directed? The toughest scene capturing on film?
4: Well, I think the whole crucifixion is pretty tough. I mean, logistically, there's... many elements involved. There were, you know, just the weather was like unbelievable. Jim was freezing to death. It was, you know, it wasn't the summertime, although it looks, you know, looks like it could be, you know, in a hot place. And you can see people's breath,
3: yeah,
4: you know, in the film. Yeah. So, although it was in a nice part of the world where year-round the climate's reasonable.
3: But October and November.
4: October and November in these places... yeah, there's a wind whistling through the canyon.
3: How did it affect those who were on set? Did you perceive a change in these people?
4: Yeah, I did. I mean, they had to focus on the material, and in a sense, it became their meditation as well. Mm. Not that they would have called it that, but they were meditating upon the whole question of the Passion. And, you know, they became involved with it.
3: Did you see people changed spiritually?
4: I think so, yeah. Yeah, yeah. Uh-huh. Yeah, they began to ask themselves questions and scratching their heads. And, you know, a lot of them made decisions based on the investigations they'd done. There were people who converted to Christianity from other, you know, religions.
3: There was a daughter of somebody who
4: yeah.
3: was healed.
4: Yeah, stuff like this happens, you know. And it's like... it's those little glimpses you get that sort of says, okay, there's something big out there. And that's what I'm trying to do with the film, is say there's something big out there. And there's something also, there's something evil out there. And there's something here, and there's something there. And we don't want to hit it right on the nose, but you're going to get a glimpse of it, and you're going to get a sense of it. Because how do you capture something like that? You can't. I mean, yeah. It's a realm beyond our nature that we have a very limited understanding of. Mm-hmm. Only, and not even in a logical way, I mean... yes, okay, we can approach on a logical basis, but it's mostly just a whole other kind of intelligence that sort of is affected by these other realms.
3: And you took steps to try to protect yourself, if you will, from these other realms on set.
4: Yeah, of course. You know, we had a you know, the service every morning was like before we go to work. Jim and I were both sticklers about not going to work until we were like, you know, armored up, all tooled up. We had to have the, you know, we had to slip the armor on and go for it because we were vulnerable. There's a dark force that didn't want us to make the film. I mean, it's so completely palpable while you're doing it. And right. If you don't venture into these areas, you don't ever notice it.
3: But as soon as you start
4: like getting into a place where your comfort level is not, you know, you're out of your comfort zone, these things start coming into play big time.
3: I want to talk for a second about the violence.
4: Sure.
3: People are focused on the violence. It is intense. It is graphic at moments. Why did you decide I want it to be this brutal?
4: I don't think it's as brutal as it really was. I've stopped way short of what I think probably really happened. Mm-hmm. However, it is brutal. It is graphic. I don't know if anybody under the age of 12 should go and see it. That would be a call that parents would have to make, I think. I don't know. It should be shocking.
3: There is a sense of beauty, though, in the violence, and I don't quite know if that's the right. If I'm expressing that correctly, do you sense that?
4: Good. Yes, I do. I mean, there's a definite intent to do that, to make it lyrical, to make the violence lyrical in a way, or to find the beauty in it.
3: Why was it important for you to depict it in this raw fashion? Because you could have taken a more artistic, you know, a distant glance at this as we have seen in the past.
4: Yeah.
3: Why get up close and personal like this?
4: Because it's up close and personal. I mean, you said it. I want it to be close and personal, and I want the full savagery of it to sort of like, you know, jump out of the screen at you. And at the same time, this is the trick. It's to be moved by it, not just repelled by it, but to be moved and drawn in by it, not able to leave. I wanted to do a bunch of things at the same time.
3: You didn't just slap this together. You spent a lot of time studying flagellations, crucifixions.
4: Yeah.
3: Tell me a little about that study.
4: Oh, gosh. I mean, there's a lot of books you can read on the subject. Not least of which was Anne Emmerich. You know, she talked about these things. It's like, oh, vicious. You know, even in more recent times, there's a... you know, medical guys have sort of gone into it and talked about the physiological aspects of what would happen if someone were tortured and crucified and all this kind of stuff. So that you know, there's something called a Doctor at Calvary that I read, which is really interesting. It talks about asphyxiation and the blood loss and all this other, and the water from the side and the whole deal. You know, they give it medical terms. You know, that doctors can relate to, but that. Now the layman can read too. It's just a very interesting to read all this different materials on the matter.
3: No man could have survived it.
4: No, I don't think so. So that the divine was definitely at work here.
3: Talk to me for a minute about the flashbacks, because if there is something that you contributed mightily to this, that was not there before. It was the artistic juxtaposition of this story and the intrusion of these flashbacks.
4: Well, you need some of those things to escape from the horror of what's going on. But at the same time as you're escaping from it, I think you can use the flashbacks to good, you know, put them to good purpose by accentuating certain things about the ritual of sacrifice, I think, you know, interrupt the crucifixion with the Last Supper is, to me, the most natural thing in the world, is to go from, you know, the offering of the bread and the wine and the body and the blood, to the literal bloody sacrifice of the cross, to go to the unbloody sacrifice in the Last Supper is it's symbolic. It's ritual. It's at the heart of Catholicism.
3: Tell me about the flashback to Mary when the child Jesus falls.
4: Oh, yeah.
3: I saw a clip of that early on. It broke my heart. It broke my heart when I saw it again. I would argue it's the most powerful single image in your film.
4: Yeah, it's pretty strong. It's that's what usually gets the mothers and the fathers
3: and the fathers
4: or anybody that's had a mother, you know, is most of us, I think. Did you have a mother?
3: Well, I don't know if she'll admit it. Yeah, but okay. I think I did.
4: Right. So it's you know, it just it goes back to the human aspect, but also the spiritual. I mean, it's just the two are inseparable, and that's one of those moments that you know. I kind of just cooked it up in my own little brain box, but it works to tremendous effect.
3: What is the line to his mother? Everything is made new in me.
4: No, behold, mother, I make all things new. Mm-hmm. He says that. Now that's from some other part of the gospel later on, but we put it there just because it seems so appropriate. You know, it just was like this amazing thing, which all the Jesuit theologians went, wow, that's kind of that was their pivotal sort of thing. They went, that's right, too, you know.
3: He understands.
4: Of course. He's admitting that he has a divine nature of understanding what he's doing. He's not just some insipid victim that just rolls along with it. He knew what he was doing, and he undertook it willingly. It was preordained from all eternity, and he shouldered it and did it.
3: One of the other great...
4: He said, I'm the good shepherd, and I lay down my life for my sheep. And nobody takes it from me. I lay it down of my own accord, and I can pick it up again. Watch. And he does. And he picked it up again. He got up, he walked out, he hung out for like a long time, and a lot of people saw him, and then he rocketed out. All right? A lot of people saw this, you know?
3: You don't have winged seraphims flying around this thing. You don't have any of that on-the-nose stuff. A deliberate choice?
4: Yeah. It's to sneak up on it wherever you can. I mean, if you're going to see the devil, then it's going to come in the form of a kind of a symmetrically, beautifully perfect woman's face with a man's voice. And maybe just if you look at it the wrong way a little bit, there's something quite diabolical about it. But on the surface, no. I mean, that's how the devil is to me. It'll come in that way. It'll come seductively, or it'll come in the form of a child, and then turn all of a sudden. And that, to me, is also it's frightening that it can be deception itself, deception, that it takes the form of something harmless, but in fact it's like this ravening beast underneath, you know.
3: What was the idea here? I mean, you have this androgynous being.
4: You know, I didn't want it to be, you know, the thing with the horns, with the steam coming out its nose, you know, because I don't believe that that's how the devil comes on. I believe that there is a devil, and I believe that when he comes, or she comes, or it comes, it's in a form that's kind of be the most seductive, and that it doesn't necessarily, you know, signal. It doesn't have a bunch of signposts saying, I'm evil. You know, it's not the way it works. You know, the greatest wile is to make you believe he doesn't even exist, but...
3: And it's almost a mockery here. Because of the juxtaposition between the Virgin Mary and this devil.
4: Sure. Yeah, yeah. Well, they call the devil is often called the great ape of God, and that it likes to imitate in a way that's just a little off. But he's not capable of being original. He can only imitate. The forms and things that it takes are, they can be quite pleasing on the surface, but there's something a little wrong, but you find out, you know, if you rip back the surface a little bit, that it's maggots or, you know, it's just something's wrong.
3: Why do you think contemporary theologians are disturbed and upset by your vision?
4: Contemporary theologians?
3: Yes, and I mean by
4: you
3: that...
4: You mean like the three contemporary theologians who are upset and disturbed by my vision?
3: Yeah.
4: Because God save us and help us from the, you know, remove us from the clutches of such theologians. They have a lot of letters after their name, and I think that they would

0: moves the divinity and looks merely at the natural level here. They don't look at the Bible as a faith document, but only as a matter of history.
1: They don't look at the Bible as a faith document, but only as a matter of history? I don't even understand that, what that means. I don't even understand that. They talk about the biblical Jesus and the historical Jesus. What's the difference, please? Tell me what's the difference. John was an eyewitness. Is that not history? Matthew is there. Is that not history? The historians that have come since are somehow given more credibility than Luke and Mark, who were right
0: clearly
1: on the heels
0: there.
1: Of it. Yeah. Now, why are they given more credibility than these guys in the Bible?
0: Do you think?
1: And in fact, these four testimonies are what all Christians base their faith on, are these four testimonies. This is what it's based on. If you don't take it from there, what do you got? That's it.
0: In the middle of last year, middle of 2003, a group of scholars convened by a USCCB, a bishops' conference a subcommittee, decided to review a stolen script of your movie.
1: Yes, they did.
0: Did you ask them to do so?
1: No, I didn't. No, they volunteered. Yeah.
0: What did you think when you got the report, the suggestions to improve your movie? In the quote, to quote one of the scholars.
1: Oh, I was offended. I thought, how dare they? Firstly, steal my script. And how dare they interfere? They began to extort me. It was like they began to make threats in the newspapers. If you don't, there will be trouble. If you don't do what we say, there will be, like, publicly. And no one seemed to like notice that. It was like, hey, wait a minute. Does anybody realize that my rights as an American, as an artist, as a human being? Does anybody realize that all my rights are being violated here by these people in a very public way? I mean, does anybody notice that? Hello? Hello? How dare they? They wrote a document to say, change this scene, take this scene out, change this dialogue, do this, do that. They submitted a 26-page document from a script that they read of how I was to change my film. This is not communist Russia. This is not China. This is the United States of America. How could they do that? How can they do that and get away with it? Why are they still in business?
0: Who did you consult with? You consulted with several folks. I mean,
1: everybody
0: from theologians to doctors.
1: Oh, yeah. I got Jesuits coming out the ears here.
0: Is this your most personal film, in your opinion?
1: Yes, it is, yeah. It reflects my beliefs. I've never done that before.
0: Why not?
1: Because I haven't had the opportunity to do it before.
0: You think you'll do it again after what you've gone through on this?
1: This? Yeah, why not? I'm winning.
0: They
1: have no idea what stubborn means.
0: What do you want people to come away with after seeing this movie? What do you want from your audience?
1: To be affected by it. To believe it. Of course, they don't have to do any of those things. It's up to them. I want them to be moved by it, and I want them to think about it. Maybe to be inspired to read the rest of the Gospels, because it's a good book anyway. My intention was to get back to the basic message, you know, and show, there it is. What does that do to you?
0: Do you think you've done it?
1: Yeah, I think I have. I think it's the truth, as truthful as I can be.
2: And to see my full new interview with Mel Gibson about not only the passion, but a detailed look into what to expect from the resurrection, go to Arroyo Grande Show on YouTube or wherever you get your podcasts. She is the mother of Maddie Stepanek, the prolific poet, peace advocate, and philosopher. Countless souls have been touched by his message and the Catholic faith that informed it. Jenny Stepanek carries on her son's message, and she's here tonight on the 25th anniversary of the 9/11 attacks to talk about how it affected Maddie and shaped his work. Please welcome Dr. Jenny Stepanek, joined by retired Maryland firefighter Kevin Riley. Kevin is, incidentally, the director of the Maddie J.T. Stepanek Guild, which is working to advance Maddie's cause for canonization. 25 years ago, the nation, Jenny, really watched those towers fall, and in the anguish of that day, your 11-year-old son, poet Maddie Stepanek, born with a rare form of muscular dystrophy, responded with a poem called For Our World. It's been translated into more than 50 languages, and a quarter of a century later, it's reached

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1: For our world, we need to stop. Just stop. Stop for a moment before anybody says or does anything that may hurt anyone else. We need to be silent. Just silent. Silent for a moment before we forever lose the blessing of songs that grow in our hearts. We need to notice. Just notice. Notice for a moment before the future slips away into ashes and dust of humility.
0: Jenny, your son had a deep personal faith in God. Maddie Stepanek had already written about God and angels and death and dying, but For Our World became something different. How did that poem come to be written, and what made he and you decide it needed to reach beyond your family?
2: Well, it really, 9/11 was one of those change points in Maddie's life where something so impactful happened that it shaped the rest of his life. He was incredibly close with firefighters. I'm sure Kevin will share a bit about that. He went to this annual softball tournament since the time he was 5 years old on. And in the year 2001, the softball tournament took place from September 7th until September 9th. So on the morning of September 10th, Maddie's high-fiving all these international firefighters, many of them from New York. He was very, very close to the firefighters in certain parts of Canada and New York and different parts of the United States. So he's high-fiving these firefighters. And one of them, Tommy, who had actually handed Maddie his championship trophy, he had won the championship game that year, handed Maddie his trophy and said, "You're the champion. You don't have to run the bases to be a champion for hope, for peace." So on September 11th, less than 24 hours later, when my young, new 11-year-old son is watching on live TV, all these firefighters rushing into buildings that then collapse, he knew without doubt that some of the people that he had just been with the day before, just hugged the day before, were inevitably in those buildings because they had had off work for several days, and so they'd be back at work, and they were serving as heroes. Maddie was a young man who was rarely at a loss for words. Maddie spoke with purpose, but he always had something to share, always had something to say. But on September 11th, he was at a complete loss for words. And he wrote three poems that day. One was really just a statement of shock, and one was questioning what now, what next. The For Our World poem came about literally just before midnight, just before we edged into September 12th. And he spoke to me for the first time all day. And he said, "I don't even know what to say. I don't know how to move to the other side of midnight after a day like today." And I said, "Just pray." And this poem is a prayerful expression of what he said just before midnight. And when you listen to For Our World, it's actually a call to action. It implores us to stop, to be silent, to notice, and to see that our differences should not be dividers, and that how we're the same should not be reason to compete or to compare, that we literally have to come together as the mosaic of humanity, which is how God envisioned the world.
0: Kevin, the weekend before September 11th, as Jenny mentioned, Maddie was a Muscular Dystrophy Association at their softball tournament. The same event where he'd come to know firefighters. And I guess he realized some of those friends who he'd met over the years died that day, on that awful day. How does an 11-year-old form that kind of bond with grown firefighters, and what did that loss do to him?
3: Well, the Prince George's County Firefighters have run this softball tournament for about 50 years, and it benefits the Muscular Dystrophy Association. And Maddie, being a Prince George's County resident at the time, came as a Goodwill ambassador. And so from the time he was about five until 2001, and he would have been about nine, I guess, he had foreign bonds each year with these firefighters, as Jenny mentioned, from Canada, New York, all over the country. The firefighters come from all over the country to play in this tournament. And he would spend 3 or 4 days in close proximity to them. He had his favorites. The teams would support him. He would go and support the teams. And the children, not just Maddie, but all of the children that came to the tournament from muscular dystrophy, were welcomed and beloved by the firefighters because they saw where their money and efforts were going with this fundraiser. But Maddie was special in terms of his connection to people, his talking to people. I've always said Maddie was an old soul, and having a conversation with him was unlike any other conversation with a young person of his age.
0: Well, and a year later, I mean, the tournament returns with some of, you know, without some of those friends that he had made. Take me to that opening ceremony in 2002 when Maddie stood up and read that poem aloud for the men he'd lost. What did you witness that day?
3: Well, it was amazing. Maddie, all of our Goodwill ambassadors would speak at our opening ceremonies on the Friday night that the tournament starts. And Maddie always had a special way. When Maddie talked, people listened. It was, I know that's a cliche, but his words and his intonation were very, would draw people in. And so that in 2002, he came to the tournament, of course, and he read the For Our World poem. And I don't know if it was the first time I heard it, but I can still hear him speaking it to the crowd. And even before 9/11, when Maddie would speak, the crowd would be quiet. He commanded a presence, and people respected him even at that young age. And he didn't just give fluff. He always had a message with substance. And so to watch where there's 2,000 plus people in attendance, five active softball fields going on, and Maddie started to read that poem. Well, it was already quiet, but the silence, as they say, was deafening. It was unbelievably impactful. We had the New York firefighters there with him that were there in attendance at the tournament for 2002. But the moment was almost indescribable in terms of the respectful silence of the people listening and the impact of his words and the poem and the fact that he was reading it himself. I mean, it all kind of came together.
0: Jenny, after that initial reading, he's invited to be on Oprah. I mean, he mentions a line from this poem talking about all of us as a mosaic of gifts. He went on to publish 6 New York Times bestsellers. He co-writes a peacemaking book with President Jimmy Carter, all of which really is built around what he called heart songs. Jenny, talk to me for a moment. I'm going to ask you about heart songs in a moment, but tell me about the prophetic power of what Maddie was getting at and what he was speaking to, particularly through that poem and at that grave moment for the country.
2: Maddie wrote poetry from the time he was 2 and 3 years old. He just was a gifted word shaper. And we'll talk about that when we talk about heart songs. But this poem, this moment, it's like his whole life led up to the morning of September 11th, 2001. And then there's this gap, the day of 2001, 9/11. And then just before midnight, he prays and asks God, what now? What next? How do I continue sharing messages of hope and peace in a world where the mosaic of humanity seems shattered? And when he came up with these words, I mean, just fluent, like he didn't think about them. He just prayed them. He just put the words out there. And then the next day, he sent those words to the president of the IAFF, the International Association of Firefighters. And it began rippling out from there. Well, when he went to Ground Zero, they did that sort of as a tribute to him because he was the Goodwill ambassador and he was so beloved by the firefighters. But I remember he sat in a room with 6 men. And if you remember, when the buildings collapsed and we thought all is lost. How could anybody survive this? A handful of firefighters crawled out a couple of hours later. We don't even know how. And one of them, his name is Jack McGinty, I think, from memory. He sat there listening to Maddie at this table. And Maddie's talking about how peace is still possible, how we have to rebuild the mosaic, stop, be silent, notice, be like children and lambs, not the judging and vengeful, all the things he says in this poem. And Jack McGinty's like, no, I don't want to rebuild. I want revenge. I want revenge. I want revenge. And Maddie talked to him and said, let me read this poem to you again. And we're going to go through it slowly. And he slowly read this poem to this man. And this man starts crying. And he just gets up from the table and he says, come with me. And we follow him and he takes Maddie downstairs to his locker. And he unlocks the locker and he pulls out a plastic bag. And in the plastic bag are the clothes that he was wearing, his firefighter attire that he was wearing when he crawled out of the World Trade Center after it had collapsed. And he handed it to Maddie. And he said, I want you to keep this for me because as long as I have it, I want revenge. I want you to have it as my promise to you that I will rebuild. And Maddie decided he wanted this poem, this passage, to remind people that we are always children and that children get along with each other. And no matter how old we are, there's somebody older, there's somebody wiser, there's somebody bigger, there's God.
0: Jenny, how did an 11-year-old boy come to understand this idea of heart songs? And tell me how his Catholic faith shaped that. He was a lector in your local parish. He taught catechism and prayed routinely. This was part of his daily routine.
2: Maddie always seemed to have a foot in both worlds. It was like he had a foot on earth. He's a full mortal little boy who loved practical jokes and cried when his feelings were hurt and worried about different things. But he also had a foot in eternity. And I don't know if it's because he had so many near-death experiences or that he just somehow remained so close to God that when I pray to God, I pray and I open my mind, I open my heart to God, and I try to hear God's answer in what I witness in the world, what I'm experiencing in the world. Maddie had a different experience. Maddie literally heard God in his heart. And he said this from the time his words came in. He said, God places messages in my heart. He said, I'm created, like everybody, of love, with purpose, and for community. And my purpose is to bring those three things together. God's love, our sense of purpose, our reason for being, to building a better community. He was a lector in our church. He went to schools. He spoke to presidents and prime ministers and homeless people on the street. He was a messenger of hope and peace. And but what he would say about a heart song is that everybody has this reason for being. Every single person is created of love by God. Every single person has something that matters about them that needs to be shared with the world in a way that makes our world more whole, makes it that mosaic rather than just all these individual pieces. And for some people, that heart song might be expressed through talents of sports or broadcasting or journalism or dancing or firefighting or cooking. And for like my son, Jamie, Maddie's brother, his early poetry is all about the death of his brother. Jamie was not able to do anything his final 2 years of life. He still had a heart song, right? He was the reason I prayed at a deeper level. I didn't pray as a wish to be granted. I prayed for God's presence.
0: Kevin, you were there when Maddie was buried too soon, just before his 14th birthday. And he was laid to rest as an honorary fallen firefighter, actually. Tell me what that day looked like and what it showed you about the depth of his faith and the impact he had on others.
3: Well, in terms of the impact that he had on others, you could see from the number of people and the cross-section of people, of Americans or citizens that came. You had Harley-Davidson riders, you had firefighters, you had celebrities, you had former President Carter was there. You had members of the faith community from his parish in Holy Rosary down in Upper Marlboro. Just the cross section that that was drawn to this funeral was amazing by itself. The Prince George's County and Montgomery County firefighters, we respected Maddie for a variety of reasons, but one was his courage. And Maddie exemplified the courage and determination that any firefighter needs or has. And so we respected him as one of our own, and we gave him a funeral as one of our own.
0: Jenny, before we run out of time, the Maddie J.T. Stepanek Guild has created a Catholic Virtues program with resources on canonized saints with additional materials touching on Maddie's life and writing. They'll be putting Maddie's heroic virtues in front of Catholic school children throughout the Archdiocese. What do you want a new generation to take from Maddie and understand about him?
2: I made an offer to all the schools, the dozens of schools that are currently using the Guild's curriculum, the Virtue of the Month curriculum. I said, I will come and speak to any student body, any staff members that are using this curriculum and answer their questions. And when I go to schools, I put up slides and I begin with the boy, Maddie. And what I want children and families to understand, firefighters and journalists and world leaders to understand, is that Maddie was an ordinary boy who loved playing and loved praying and loved being with people and being with friends. But he lived an extraordinary life of challenges and chose to go through those challenges with extraordinary, almost heroic levels of virtues. It wasn't that he didn't feel the pain. It wasn't that he wasn't sad, wasn't scared, but he knew, I can't choose my feelings, but I can choose my attitude. And I know that God is present, and I know that through Jesus Christ, anything that I'm experiencing, God has already experienced. He understands my pain. So what I want children, families, and adults to realize and recognize is that Maddie is not some little on a pedestal guru. He is a messenger of hope and peace, but he's relatable. He's somebody that you can look at and say, he suffered. He knows what it's like to receive food handouts. He knows what it's like to go through divorce. He knows what it's like to watch his sibling die, his friends, his firefighters die during a terrorist attack. And yet he also knows what it's like to still feel God's presence, to still pray and know that hope is real and that prayer is powerful and that peace is possible.
0: Jenny Stepanek, Kevin Riley, thank you both for being here. You're in our prayers. And Maddie Stepanek, pray for us all. For more information on Maddie's faith, his works, and the cause for his canonization, which is in its nascent stage but beginning, the Maddie J.T. Stepanek Guild. You can find all of that at maddiematters.org. Thank you both for being here.
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0: That's all the time we have for now. Be sure to catch us next week. Until then, we'll be scouting the world over for all that is seen and unseen. On behalf of the staff and crew of EWTN News, thank you for watching. I'm Raymond Arroyo. 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
5: 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What President Trump wants to give U.S. adults if the GOP wins big this fall. Voter unrest. 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Pope Leo XIV met today with newly ordained bishops. 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
5: Thank Thank you for being with us on the feast of the Augustinian St. Nicholas of Tolentino. Our top story tonight, in just a short while, President Donald Trump wraps up the RNC midterm convention with a second speech. What he announced in his first speech last night is making big headlines today, a proposal to pay American adults a $5,000 dividend if Republicans win in November. Their House and Senate majorities are at stake. This cash promise made in Dallas could cost over $1 trillion. Critics of the proposal were quick to pounce, and there could be more money coming as well. White House correspondent Owen Jensen reports. Owen.
7: Veronica, good evening to you. Well, if those checks go out, the president has some spending stipulations, and not everyone's a fan. For example, the governor of New York calls the cash proposal a $1 trillion campaign bribe. The president calls it this.
8: So if the Republicans win, you win with us and you get $5,000. It will be called the Trump dividend.
9: President Donald Trump likened the payments to a corporation's distributions to shareholders, citing our tremendous strength and success economically. One main requirement, the money has to be spent in the USA.
8: We don't want you going to Canada to spend the money. We don't want you going to China, to Germany.
9: But don't spend it just yet. Congress would need to approve the $5,000 proposal. Democrats call it an empty promise and say working families get nothing except sky-high receipts at the grocery store and the pump, unaffordable health care premiums, and wages that aren't keeping up with inflation.
10: I wish he would have talked more about the affordability crisis rather than calling it fake and really acknowledge the fact that people are dealing with economic pain in their pocketbooks right now.
9: That includes drivers. AAA says the price of gas surged by about 13 cents in 2 days, and diesel is at record highs. In addition to the proposed $5,000, $500 rebate checks are going out soon. On the receiving end, 1 million Obamacare enrollees, who the White House says were overcharged for exchange fees. Critics call the move a gimmick. But the president posted a video.
8: The last administration knew about this and they studied it, but they kept the money. They just kept it. They never let anyone know. Our administration is doing the right thing and giving the money back to the people.
9: Before the president delivers the closing remarks at the RNC midterm convention tonight in Dallas, this afternoon he toured the National Medal of Honor Museum.
8: But those honored in this museum did more than answer the call. They stormed into hellfire and crushed America's enemies. They had bravery like few people could even think of having.
9: At that same event today, the president signed into law the Herschel Woody Williams Act. Williams was a World War II veteran, a Marine, a recipient of the Medal of Honor. And a monument will be built in Washington, D.C. on the Mall to honor all Medal of Honor recipients for their tremendous acts of bravery and valor. Veronica?
5: And tomorrow, Owen, the 25th anniversary of 9/11, what does the president have planned?
0: Well, he's coming back to Washington here to the White House tonight from Texas. Tomorrow he heads to the Pentagon to honor and remember the 184 people who lost their lives when terrorists slammed that jetliner into the side of the Pentagon 2.5 decades ago tomorrow morning. And with that, Veronica, I'll send it back to you in the studio.
5: Thanks, Owen. For the second time, the Supreme Court has rejected a push to use congressional maps in Missouri backed by President Trump. The maps were drawn to help Republicans gain an additional seat in the U.S. House. Soon, ballots will go out for the midterm elections. The rejection by the Supreme Court clears the way for the use of the old maps. Missouri was the second Republican state to enact new districts after the president urged Republicans to redraw House districts last year. The first was Texas. The November midterms are just 54 days away. Lawmakers spent most of the August recess in their states and districts getting an earful from voters. They are finding out that constituents are angry, anxious, and want change, and blame both parties for the disconnect. EWTN News' Paola Flynn has more. So what are the voters telling their elected officials?
11: Good evening, Veronica. While Republicans hold their midterm convention in Dallas and Democrats attack President Trump, voters back home say Congress is out of touch. With high grocery costs, stubborn inflation, and near record gas prices, the number one message voters are sending to lawmakers is simple. Life is becoming unaffordable, and they want Congress to change course.
12: Voters in your district want to know that you're not a rubber stamp, because what they're looking for is some checks and balances right now. I'm talking about the swing voters. They want someone that will stand up against the president when needed. And I think that will drive the final results in a lot of our districts.
13: What are your constituents telling you at home?
14: Most of what I'm hearing is high cost of everything, affordability.
11: Others agree. They say voters want solutions, not disagreement.
15: Constituents want answers. They don't want contention. They don't want the division that we're seeing. They want both parties to come together, put aside the pageantry, and get things done on behalf of the American people.
11: Republican Congressman Dan Musers of Pennsylvania says his constituents want three things.
16: I'm hearing, number one, they want us to finish the job in Iran. Number two, this will help bring gas prices down, which is what they want. And number three, they want us to do everything we possibly can so socialists don't get into our Congress.
11: And what about U.S.-Canada trade now that President Trump has imposed new tariffs and important bans on Canadian goods?
17: I don't see it impacting the midterms in any kind of large way. It's another example of you see the president saying, we're going to fight for America and America first.
11: Senator Ted Cruz, who is in Dallas, Texas, for the Republican midterm convention, says Republicans need to get out and vote.
18: The midterms are going to be about turnout. The reason that midterms are often bad for the party in power is the party out of power is usually mad. In this case, the left is energized. They hate Donald Trump. They're motivated.
11: Well, with prices and the cost of living still top of mind, most voters say they want congressional candidates to focus on the economy. Lawmakers are due to return to Washington on Monday and remain in session through September the 17th. Veronica.
5: Thanks, Paola. A major escalation in Yemen after the Houthi rebel group took control of Mocha, a strategic port city located 50 miles from the Bab el-Mandeb Strait. The vital waterway between the Red Sea and the Gulf of Aden is a crucial bypass for 12% of the world's oil. Saudi Arabia, the largest oil exporter in the world, has increasingly used the Red Sea for oil shipments to avoid the Strait of Hormuz. The price of oil jumped to $105 a barrel in response to the capture. The Iran-backed rebel group's seizure of Mocha is its biggest territorial gain in years, threatening a 2022 ceasefire with Yemen's government. The war between the U.S. and Iran has lasted for just over 6 months. With no end in sight, America's military forces are needed now more than ever. Concern has been raised over the number of civilian and military leaders who have been fired, forced out, or resigned since Pete Hegseth became the Secretary of War. These are just a few of the officials who have left the Pentagon. Joining me now is Rear Admiral Mark Montgomery, a retired U.S. Navy Rear Admiral and Senior Fellow at the Foundation for Defense of Democracies, focusing on national security and cybersecurity. Admiral Montgomery, always good to have you on.
19: Thank you for having me.
5: You recently described what's happening at the Pentagon from your perspective as unprecedented. What do you think is happening, and should Americans be concerned about this turnover?
19: So, I mean, there's two different types of issues going on here. First, the Secretary of Defense, Pete Hegseth, is force retiring a significant number of 3- and 4-star generals and admirals. On its face, by the way, completely legal. This is absolutely within his authority. I call it unprecedented, and I would also say unnecessary and inappropriate, because I think it's an excessive amount of turnover of the senior leadership. I'll break one person out and say it's okay. That's the chairman of the Joint Chiefs of Staff, C.Q. Brown, who he fired pretty quickly upon entry, who had still had a couple of years left in his term. And that's because that officer uniquely has to be, you know, kind of his job is to give personal advice to the president and the Secretary of Defense. And if they're not comfortable with the person, and they clearly weren't, they should change that person out. Almost all the other positions don't have that kind of day-to-day relationship with the president or the Secretary of Defense.
5: Can any of this be interpreted as Secretary of War Pete Hegseth simply putting people he trusts in key positions?
19: I would guess, but I would say based on his previous work environment that he'd been in, you know, as a TV host and then years before as, you know, running a veterans nonprofit and being a major in the National Guard, he didn't have any pre-existing relationships that would have said, I can't trust or work with these people. I'm confident he didn't know who Admiral Lisa Franchetti was. He'd never met with her. The unfortunate part on her firing is that he wrote in a book a year before in 2024 that she shouldn't be selected and she was only selected because she was a woman. And then he went on to say things like, mommies shouldn't be in the military, mommies shouldn't be in combat. Those are inappropriate statements. That's an inappropriate reason to relieve her. I know her personally, have worked with and she's worked for me. She's a phenomenal professional. There was nothing wrong with her. And she was the right person to lead the Navy at the right time. And so the ones I knew personally, there was no basis for this. So that's why I say it's unprecedented. Again, he has the complete authority to do those firings. I just think good judgment would tell you not to relieve that many people. And I will say there is a strong sense that it impacts women and minorities significantly more than white males.
20: What we're seeing, these departures, is there any protocols that are in place, or should this be something that the American public should be concerned about?
19: So, again, these firings are absolutely legal. Doesn't make them right, but it's legal. I would say there's another issue going on under that's starting to come up, which is the removal of names from promotion lists. And he's removed, allegedly, this is allegedly, so you can't know this is a fact, 18 people from four different promotion lists of like to one star, two star, after the board has met. This is a very, very unusual to remove these people for anything other than after the board met, they had some kind of like driving under the influence or something, which just doesn't happen. The president is allowed to remove people. I suspect the president was not involved in these removals. And I suspect the president would not want to be associated with the removal of a disproportionate number of African-Americans or women from a promotion list. And that's what I would say in this group of 18 people. It's disproportionately women and African-Americans. And that's not the President Trump I know. He would not want to remove those people. So this could get Secretary Hegseth in some hot water. If Congress calls him up and says, who did this? You were the president. And if he says it's him, then they have questions about the legality of it. If he says it's the president, I think the president's going to give a call and say, what are you doing? You know, I'm not directing these kind of things. So I think, to me, that's the bigger, even though it's the less impactful issue than the removal of three or four stars, it might be the one that becomes problematic.
20: Admiral Montgomery, thank you so much for sharing your perspective.
19: Thank you for having me.
20: Today marks 1 year since the death of Charlie Kirk, who was shot and killed while holding an event on the campus of Utah Valley University. Kirk, the founder of Turning Point USA, was speaking at the school as part of his American comeback tour. He was shot in the neck during the event and died hours later. He was 31 years old. After an intensive manhunt, the suspected shooter, Tyler Robinson, turned himself into police. He faces seven charges, including aggravated murder. Prosecutors are seeking the death penalty. We have a lot more still to come on EWTN News Nightly 25 years later. As America looks back on the terrorist attacks of September 11th, we speak to a chaplain with the New York Fire Department about what the day means for firefighters. And words of encouragement, what Pope Leo told a group of newly ordained bishops preparing for their new office.
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0: 25 years later, the memories of September 11th remain vivid, especially for firefighters, families, and communities who lived through the day. For the New York City Fire Department, the loss was devastating. 343 FDNY members ran toward danger and did not come home. Today, their sacrifice continues to shape the department and those who serve. Joining me now is Father Peter Papura, FDNY chaplain in the Diocese of Brooklyn. Father, welcome to the show, and thank you so much for being here today.
1: Good evening. It's great to be with you.
0: Can you walk us through the events taking place with the FDNY as they remember the 343 members of the department who were killed on 9/11, as well as what you will be doing alongside them?
1: Sure. Well, every September is a sacred time for the FDNY as we fulfill our pledge to never forget and to honor the sacrifices of our members. The department began their kind of special memorial service for the 25th anniversary on Wednesday afternoon. So that was the main event for the fire department, which was a very beautiful memorial service in an area of Staten Island that looks back across the water to Lower Manhattan. So it was a beautiful backdrop for the occasion. And on that occasion, at the memorial service, we obviously remembered our 343, the members of our department who were killed on September 11, 2001, as well as the many more than that who have died since because of 9/11 illness, and also our retired members that have died as a result of illness who were part of the rescue and recovery effort in the days and months after September 11th.
0: There was so much tragedy on that day, and so many people remember exactly where they were on that day. For firefighters and families who carry the wounds of 9/11 every day, what kind of comfort can the church and your ministry offer on a day when those memories come rushing back?
1: Well, for me, that's the beauty of our faith. What is the basic proclamation of the Christian faith is the dying and rising of Jesus Christ. That there's life beyond death, and that brings joy, that brings hope, and eventually that brings peace as well. And so I think the Christian message certainly resonates with those who continue to suffer loss and to bear the burden of grief, that they hold on to the hope of the Christian faith, that those who are lost in this life have not been lost for eternity.
0: You minister to firefighters not only in moments of celebration, but also in those of tragedy and loss. What have you learned about the unique spiritual needs of first responders since taking this role?
1: There are many needs. A lot of the needs are common to any working person, a family person, but the job does add additional stresses. You know, the extended periods away from the home and the family, the exposures to things that could lead to illness. And so there are particular struggles. And so during my visits to firehouses, which we do every week on an every tour, that provides the opportunity just to have side conversations and to offer encouragement and when requested, some counsel as well.
0: 25 years later, what do you think Americans must never forget about the sacrifice of the 343 FDNY firefighters and all those who lost their lives on September 11th?
1: I think in a particular way, the FDNY represents the best of America, that they were presented with these horrific situations and they didn't run away, they ran to, because of the pledge that they had made to serve life and to protect property, they gave their lives. So they become a visual representation of what we're all called to be as Christians, willing to lay down our lives for one another. So that sacrifice and that witness cannot be forgotten.
0: Truly incredible sacrifices. Father Peter, thank you so much for joining us today.
1: Great to be with you.
0: 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After devastating earthquakes, one New Zealand diocese is on a mission to build a new cathedral. We take you inside this exciting project. Plus, Pope Leo's inspiring message for newly ordained bishops in Rome.
2: 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I'm Montse Alvarado with some great news. 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
0: Newly ordained bishops are in Rome undergoing a time of formation to prepare them for their office, and today they were addressed by Pope Leo. The Holy Father told the group that they enjoy a unique form of fraternity. He also reminded them that they never walk alone. He promised that he would pray for their ministry and encourage them to always remain with and have the heart of Jesus.
6: Il vescovo è un uomo che impara.
7: A bishop is a man who learns more and more each day to love his people, to understand their joys and sorrows, to share their dreams, and to rejoice in seeing their communities grow.
0: After devastating earthquakes destroyed its main place of worship more than a decade ago, the Diocese of Christ Church in New Zealand is on a mission to build a new cathedral. Correspondent Colin Flynn recently spoke with the Bishop Michael Gillen about the project.
8: Joining us now in studio is Bishop Michael Gillen. He is the Bishop of Christ Church in New Zealand. Bishop, it's great to see you.
9: Nice to meet you, Colin.
8: You've come a long way for this interview.
9: Yes.
8: How long are you spending in the US?
9: For a few weeks, yes.
8: A few weeks. I guess if you're traveling around the world, traveling across the globe to get here, it's not going to be for
9: when
8: a couple
9: Zealanders
8: of days.
9: New Zealanders leave, they try to fit it all in holiday, work, yes.
8: Remind us, it has been, and it's hard to believe, I think 15 years since
9: 2010, 2011.
8: That devastating earthquake. I remember the news breaking that hit New Zealand and devastated so many parts of Christchurch, including the cathedral there in the city. Was the cathedral completely destroyed or just structurally unsound? What was the status?
9: Badly damaged.
8: Yeah,
9: irreparably damaged.
8: Okay. And for the past 15 years, you've been using a temporary place.
9: A pro-cathedral. Yes, one of our parish churches became the pro-cathedral. Yeah.
8: Has that been a difficulty or a challenge for you?
9: Absolutely. When I first arrived 4 years ago, when I was appointed as bishop, The first thing people ask me, or the question they ask me over and over again is, what's happening with our cathedral? They really loved the previous cathedral, which was built by the Irish immigrants back in the early 1900s. And then they want another one, and they want something that they can celebrate and that unifies us. So we've responded.
8: Not easy for you, you know, just coming in as bishop and all of a sudden, little task at hand, new cathedral.
9: Yes.
8: And I know there's been debate there about whether you rebuild the old one or you start from scratch. Mm-hmm. What are the plans at the moment and what stage are they at?
9: So we've chosen a design. We've worked really hard on that over a year with our people, and people are happy with that. It's a Romanesque Gothic design, and we've now presented it to the people. We've fundraised over 50%. People have responded really positively and they're very excited. So we're very hopeful that in the next few years we'll be able to get started and build it.
8: In my home country of Ireland, you know, traditionally an extremely Catholic country, but in the recent decade or so, we've seen a sharp decline in people practicing their faith, particularly among young people. But now the interesting thing is some are saying, well, wait, not so fast. Young people are searching for meaning and for purpose. And to find those answers, they're turning back to faith and to the church. What's happening in New Zealand?
9: Same thing. Our alpha numbers have increased. We have a perpetual adoration chapel in our city, which incidentally is going to be attached to the cathedral. I'm really excited about that. It will be the cathedral of the Eucharist, of the Blessed Sacrament, and we'll have a perpetual adoration chapel. And I told the mayor, I said to him, we pray there 7 days a week, 24 hours a day. And he said, you mean if I went out at 2 o'clock in the morning, I'd find people praying? And I said, yes, and for you, we'd be praying. That's why our city is doing so well in its rebuild. He liked that.
8: That's amazing. Hey, Bishop Michael Geelan, it's been a pleasure talking to you. And thank you so much for making the journey and for coming in to talk to
9: Thanks,
8: us.
9: Thanks, Colin.
0: The Olympic flame for the 2026 Dakar Youth Olympics is now burning after being lit in Athens, Greece. The Games will mark the first Olympic event ever held in Africa. International Olympic Committee President Christy Coventry, the first African and first woman to lead the organization, called the moment deeply personal. The Games are set to begin October 31st and bring together more than 2,000 young athletes from around the world. We thank you for watching tonight. Remember, you can follow us on social media, Facebook, X, YouTube, and Instagram at EWTN. News Nightly. I'm Veronica Dudo. Good night and God bless.
10: We're on a journey to see the very last home of the Virgin Mary. Christians were seen not just as odd, but as a threat. I finally made it nearly 200 feet underground in what was once a hidden, rock-hewn, cross-shaped church. So a 4th-century Catholic bishop from right here in Myra became the world's most cherished and recognizable gift-giver. The bishops knew a council was needed, but it was Constantine who called them here to Nicaea. The mission was risky, yet for those willing to listen, it carried the power of life.

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2: Welcome to The Rosary is a Place with Father Benedict Rochelle and Simonetta.
3: The luminous mysteries of the Rosary were introduced to the Catholic world by Pope John Paul II in the year of the Rosary, which began in October of 2002. The Holy Father wanted us, within the place of the Rosary, to meditate on the principal events in the life of our Lord Jesus Christ. The joyful mysteries present his life only up to his youth, and the sorrowful mysteries his life after his condemnation to death. But the glorious 3 years, filled with miracles and teachings, with the Sermon on the Mount, with the establishment of the Eucharist, with the Last Supper, these were not in the Rosary. And so we have this beautiful opportunity now to turn our thoughts, as we recite the luminous mysteries, to the life of our Lord, his public life, when he brought the salvation of the world to the human race.

0: In the name of the Father, and of the Son, and of the Holy Spirit. Amen. I believe in God, the Father Almighty, creator of heaven and earth, and in Jesus Christ, his only Son, our Lord, who was conceived by the Holy Spirit, born of the Virgin Mary, suffered under Pontius Pilate, was crucified, died, and was buried. He descended into hell. The third day he rose again from the dead, and he ascended into heaven, and is seated at the right hand of God, the Father Almighty, from whence he shall come to judge the living and the dead.
1: I believe in the Holy Spirit, the Holy Catholic Church, the communion of saints, the forgiveness of sins, the resurrection of the body, and life everlasting. Amen.
0: Our Father, who art in heaven, hallowed be thy name. Thy kingdom come, thy will be done, on earth as it is in heaven.
1: Give us this day our daily bread, and forgive us our trespasses, as we forgive those who trespass against us. And lead us not into temptation, but deliver us from evil. Amen.
0: Let us offer the next three Aves, that we will have an increase of faith, hope, and love. Hail Mary, full of grace, the Lord is with thee. Blessed art thou amongst women, and blessed is the fruit of thy womb, Jesus.
1: Holy Mary, Mother of God, pray for us sinners, now and at the hour of our death. Amen.
0: Hail Mary, full of grace, the Lord is with thee. Blessed art thou amongst women, and blessed is the fruit of thy womb, Jesus.
1: Holy Mary, Mother of God, pray for us sinners, now and at the hour of our death. Amen.
0: Hail Mary, full of grace, the Lord is with thee. Blessed art thou amongst women, and blessed is the fruit of thy womb, Jesus.
1: Holy Mary, Mother of God, pray for us sinners, now and at the hour of our death. Amen.
0: Glory be to the Father, and to the Son, and to the Holy Spirit.
1: As it was in the beginning, is now, and ever shall be, world without end.

0: The first luminous mystery is the baptism of our Lord. Our Father, who art in heaven, hallowed be thy name. Thy kingdom come, thy will be done, on earth as it is in heaven.
1: Give us this day our daily bread, and forgive us our trespasses, as we forgive those who trespass against us. And lead us not into temptation, but deliver us from evil. Amen.
0: Hail Mary, full of grace, the Lord is with thee. Blessed art thou amongst women, and blessed is the fruit of thy womb, Jesus.
1: Holy Mary, Mother of God, pray for us sinners, now and at the hour of our death. Amen.
0: Hail Mary, full of grace, the Lord is with thee. Blessed art thou amongst women, and blessed is the fruit of thy womb, Jesus.
1: Holy Mary, Mother of God, pray for us sinners, now and at the hour

0: and blessed is the fruit of thy womb, Jesus.
1: Holy Mary, Mother of God, pray for us sinners, now and at the hour of our death. Amen.
0: Hail Mary, full of grace, the Lord is with thee. Blessed art thou amongst women, and blessed is the fruit of thy womb, Jesus.
1: Holy Mary, Mother of God, pray for us sinners, now and at the hour of our death. Amen.
0: Hail Mary, full of grace, the Lord is with thee. Blessed art thou amongst women, and blessed is the fruit of thy womb, Jesus.
1: Holy Mary, Mother of God, pray for us sinners, now and at the hour of our death. Amen.
0: Hail Mary, full of grace, the Lord is with thee. Blessed art thou amongst women, and blessed is the fruit of thy womb, Jesus.
1: Holy Mary, Mother of God, pray for us sinners, now and at the hour of our death. Amen.
0: Hail Mary, full of grace, the Lord is with thee. Blessed art thou amongst women, and blessed is the fruit of thy womb, Jesus.
1: Holy Mary, Mother of God, pray for us sinners, now and at the hour of our death. Amen.
0: Hail Mary, full of grace, the Lord is with thee. Blessed art thou amongst women, and blessed is the fruit of thy womb, Jesus.
1: Holy Mary, Mother of God, pray for us sinners, now and at the hour of our death. Amen.
0: Glory be to the Father, and to the Son, and to the Holy Spirit.
1: As it was in the beginning, is now, and ever shall be, world without end. Amen.
0: O my Jesus,
1: forgive us our sins,
0: save us from the fires of hell,
1: bring all souls to heaven, especially those in most need of thy mercy.
0: The second luminous mystery, the marriage feast of Cana. Our Father, who art in heaven, hallowed be thy name. Thy kingdom come, thy will be done, on earth as it is in heaven.
1: Give us this day our daily bread, and forgive us our trespasses, as we forgive those who trespass against us. And lead us not into temptation, but deliver us from evil. Amen.
0: Hail Mary, full of grace, the Lord is with thee. Blessed art thou amongst women, and blessed is the fruit of thy womb, Jesus.
1: Holy Mary, Mother of God, pray for us sinners, now and at the hour of our death. Amen.
0: Hail Mary, full of grace, the Lord is with thee. Blessed art thou amongst women, and blessed is the fruit of thy womb, Jesus.
1: Holy Mary, Mother of God, pray for us sinners, now and at the hour of our death. Amen.
0: Hail Mary, full of grace, the Lord is with thee. Blessed art thou amongst women, and blessed is the fruit of thy womb, Jesus.
1: Holy Mary, Mother of God, pray for us sinners, now and at the hour of our death. Amen.
0: Hail Mary, full of grace, the Lord is with thee. Blessed art thou amongst women, and blessed is the fruit of thy womb, Jesus.
1: Holy Mary, Mother of God, pray for us sinners, now and at the hour of our death. Amen.
0: Hail Mary, full of grace, the Lord is with thee. Blessed art thou amongst women, and blessed is the fruit of thy womb, Jesus.
1: Holy Mary, Mother of God, pray for us sinners, now and at the hour of our death. Amen.
0: Hail Mary, full of grace, the Lord is with thee. Blessed art thou amongst women, and blessed is the fruit of thy womb, Jesus.
1: Holy Mary, Mother of God, pray for us sinners, now and at the hour of our death. Amen.
0: Hail Mary, full of grace, the Lord is with thee. Blessed art thou amongst women, and blessed is the fruit of thy womb, Jesus.
1: Holy Mary, Mother of God, pray for us sinners, now and at the hour of our death. Amen.
0: Hail Mary, full of grace, the Lord is with thee. Blessed art thou amongst women, and blessed is the fruit of thy womb, Jesus.
1: Holy Mary, Mother of God, pray for us sinners, now and at the hour of our death. Amen.
0: Hail Mary, full of grace, the Lord is with thee. Blessed art thou amongst women, and blessed is the fruit of thy womb, Jesus.
1: Holy Mary, Mother of God, pray for us sinners, now and at the hour of our death. Amen.
0: Hail Mary, full of grace, the Lord is with thee. Blessed art thou amongst women, and blessed is the fruit of thy womb, Jesus.
1: Holy Mary, Mother of God, pray for us sinners, now

0: and at the hour of our death. Amen.
1: Glory be to the Father, and to the Son, and to the Holy Spirit.
0: As it was in the beginning, is now, and ever shall be, world without end. Amen.
1: O my Jesus, forgive us our sins. Save us from the fires of hell. Bring all souls to heaven, especially those in most need of thy mercy.
2: The third luminous mystery, the proclamation of the kingdom and the forgiveness of sins. Our Father, who art in heaven, hallowed be thy name. Thy kingdom come, thy will be done, on earth as it is in heaven.
0: Give us this day our daily bread, and forgive us our trespasses, as we forgive those who trespass against us. And lead us not into temptation, but deliver us from evil. Amen.
2: Hail Mary, full of grace, the Lord is with thee. Blessed art thou amongst women, and blessed is the fruit of thy womb, Jesus.
0: Holy Mary, Mother of God, pray for us sinners, now and at the hour of our death. Amen.
2: Hail Mary, full of grace, the Lord is with thee. Blessed art thou amongst women, and blessed is the fruit of thy womb, Jesus.
0: Holy Mary, Mother of God, pray for us sinners, now and at the hour of our death. Amen.
2: Hail Mary, full of grace, the Lord is with thee. Blessed art thou amongst women, and blessed is the fruit of thy womb, Jesus.
0: Holy Mary, Mother of God, pray for us sinners, now and at the hour of our death. Amen.
2: Hail Mary, full of grace, the Lord is with thee. Blessed art thou amongst women, and blessed is the fruit of thy womb, Jesus.
0: Holy Mary, Mother of God, pray for us sinners, now and at the hour of our death. Amen.
2: Hail Mary, full of grace, the Lord is with thee. Blessed art thou amongst women, and blessed is the fruit of thy womb, Jesus.
0: Holy Mary, Mother of God, pray for us sinners, now and at the hour of our death. Amen.
2: Hail Mary, full of grace, the Lord is with thee. Blessed art thou amongst women, and blessed is the fruit of thy womb, Jesus.
0: Holy Mary, Mother of God, pray for us sinners, now and at the hour of our death. Amen.
2: Hail Mary, full of grace, the Lord is with thee. Blessed art thou amongst women, and blessed is the fruit of thy womb, Jesus.
0: Holy Mary, Mother of God, pray for us sinners, now and at the hour of our death. Amen.
2: Hail Mary, full of grace, the Lord is with thee. Blessed art thou amongst women, and blessed is the fruit of thy womb, Jesus.
0: Holy Mary, Mother of God, pray for us sinners, now and at the hour of our death. Amen.
2: Hail Mary, full of grace, the Lord is with thee. Blessed art thou amongst women, and blessed is the fruit of thy womb, Jesus.
0: Holy Mary, Mother of God, pray for us sinners, now and at the hour of our death. Amen.
2: Hail Mary, full of grace, the Lord is with thee. Blessed art thou amongst women, and blessed is the fruit of thy womb, Jesus.
0: Holy Mary, Mother of God, pray for us sinners, now and at the hour of our death. Amen.
2: Glory be to the Father, and to the Son, and to the Holy Spirit.
0: As it was in the beginning, is now, and ever shall be, world without end. Amen.
1: O my Jesus, forgive us our sins. Save us from the fires of hell. Bring all souls to heaven, especially those in most need of thy mercy.

0: The fourth luminous mystery, the Transfiguration. Our Father, who art in heaven, hallowed be thy name. Thy kingdom come, thy will be done, on earth as it is in heaven.
1: Give us this day our daily bread, and forgive us our trespasses, as we forgive those who trespass against us. And lead us not into temptation, but deliver us from evil. Amen.
0: Hail Mary, full of grace, the Lord is with thee. Blessed art thou amongst women, and blessed is the fruit of thy womb, Jesus.
1: Holy Mary, Mother of God, pray for us sinners, now and at the hour of our death. Amen.
0: Hail Mary, full of grace, the Lord is with thee. Blessed art thou amongst women, and blessed is the fruit of thy womb, Jesus.
1: Holy Mary, Mother of God, pray for us sinners, now and at the hour of our death. Amen.
0: Hail Mary, full of grace, the Lord is with thee. Blessed art thou amongst women, and blessed is the fruit of thy womb, Jesus.
1: Holy Mary, Mother of God, pray for us sinners, now and at the hour of our death. Amen.
0: Hail Mary, full of grace, the Lord is with thee. Blessed art thou amongst women, and blessed is the fruit of thy womb, Jesus.
1: Holy Mary, Mother of God, pray for us sinners, now and at the hour of our death. Amen.
0: Hail Mary, full of grace, the Lord is with thee. Blessed art thou amongst women, and blessed is the fruit of thy womb, Jesus.
1: Holy Mary, Mother of God, pray for us sinners, now and at the hour of our death. Amen.
0: Hail Mary, full of grace, the Lord is with thee. Blessed art thou amongst women, and blessed is the fruit of thy womb, Jesus.
1: Holy Mary, Mother of God, pray for us sinners, now and at the hour of our death. Amen.
0: Hail Mary, full of grace, the Lord is with thee. Blessed art thou amongst women, and blessed is the fruit of thy womb, Jesus.
1: Holy Mary, Mother of God, pray for us sinners, now and at the hour of our death. Amen.
0: Hail Mary, full of grace, the Lord is with thee. Blessed art thou amongst women, and blessed is the fruit of thy womb, Jesus.
1: Holy Mary, Mother of God, pray for us sinners, now and at the hour of our death. Amen.
0: Hail Mary, full of grace, the Lord is with thee. Blessed art thou amongst women, and blessed is the fruit of thy womb, Jesus.
1: Holy Mary, Mother of God, pray for us sinners, now and at the hour of our death. Amen.
0: Hail Mary, full of grace, the Lord is with thee. Blessed art thou amongst women, and blessed is the fruit of thy womb, Jesus.
1: Holy Mary, Mother of God, pray for us sinners, now and at the hour of our death. Amen.
0: Glory be to the Father, and to the Son, and to the Holy Spirit.
1: As it was in the beginning, is now, and ever shall be, world without end. Amen.
2: O my Jesus, forgive us our sins, save us from the fires of hell, bring all souls to heaven, especially those in most need of thy mercy.
0: The fifth luminous mystery, the establishment of the Holy Eucharist. The Eucharist is a marvelous and most powerful mystery that binds together the life of the Christian. There, at the Last Supper, to the amazement and puzzlement of the apostles, Jesus takes the bread and wine and says, "This is my body, this is my blood." It is so great a mystery that even to this day, it goes quite beyond the human mind. But it gives us a living memorial every day of the death of our Savior on the cross. It gives us, for our own spiritual nourishment, the body and blood of Christ, the bread of life, the bread of angels. And finally, it gives us his presence and his body and blood. Christ is present everywhere in the world. He's present where two or three are gathered in his name. But in a most unusual and miraculous presence, he is with us in the Eucharist, not only as Son of God, but as Son of Mary, in his flesh and blood. We should ask our Blessed Lady, who is the mother of that flesh and blood, properly called Our Lady of the Holy Eucharist. We should ask her intercession that each day we will grow more deeply in gratitude and belief before the mystery of the Holy Eucharist of our Lord Jesus Christ. Our Father, who art in heaven, hallowed be thy name. Thy kingdom come, thy will be done, on earth as it is in heaven.
1: Give us this day our daily bread, and forgive us our trespasses, as we forgive those who trespass against us. And lead us not into temptation, but deliver us from evil. Amen.
0: Hail Mary, full of grace, the Lord is with thee. Blessed art thou amongst women, and blessed is the fruit of thy womb, Jesus.
1: Holy Mary, Mother of God, pray for us sinners, now and at the hour of our death. Amen.
0: Hail Mary, full of grace, the Lord is with thee. Blessed art thou amongst women, and blessed is the fruit of thy womb, Jesus.
1: Holy Mary, Mother of God, pray for us sinners, now and at the hour of our death. Amen.
0: Hail Mary, full of grace, the Lord is with thee. Blessed art thou amongst women, and blessed is the fruit of thy womb, Jesus.
1: Holy Mary, Mother of God, pray for us sinners, now and at the hour of our death. Amen.
0: Hail Mary, full of grace, the Lord is with thee. Blessed art thou amongst women, and blessed is the fruit of thy womb, Jesus.
1: Holy Mary, Mother of God, pray for us sinners, now and at the hour of our death. Amen.
0: Hail Mary, full of grace, the Lord is with thee. Blessed art thou amongst women, and blessed is the fruit of thy womb, Jesus.
1: Holy Mary, Mother of God, pray for us sinners, now and at the hour of our death. Amen.
0: Hail Mary, full of grace, the Lord is with thee. Blessed art thou amongst women, and blessed is the fruit of thy womb, Jesus.
1: Holy Mary, Mother of God, pray for us sinners, now and at the hour of our death. Amen.
0: Hail Mary, full of grace, the Lord is with thee. Blessed art thou amongst women, and blessed is the fruit of thy womb, Jesus.
1: Holy Mary, Mother of God, pray for us sinners, now and at the hour of our death. Amen.
0: Hail Mary, full of grace, the Lord is with thee. Blessed art thou amongst women, and blessed is the fruit of thy womb, Jesus.
1: Holy Mary, Mother of God, pray for us sinners, now and at the hour of our death. Amen.
0: Hail Mary, full of grace, the Lord is with thee. Blessed art thou amongst women, and blessed is the fruit of thy womb, Jesus.
1: Holy Mary, Mother of God, pray for us sinners, now and at the hour of our death. Amen.
0: Hail Mary, full of grace, the Lord is with thee. Blessed art thou amongst women, and blessed is the fruit of thy womb, Jesus.
1: Holy Mary, Mother of God, pray for us sinners, now and at the hour of our death. Amen.
0: Glory be to the Father, and to the Son, and to the Holy Spirit.
1: As it was in the beginning, is now, and ever shall be, world without end. Amen.
0: O my Jesus, forgive us our sins, save us from the fires of hell,
1: bring all souls to heaven, especially those in most need of thy mercy.
0: Hail, Holy Queen, Mother of mercy, our life, our sweetness, and our hope. To thee do we cry, poor banished children of Eve. To thee do we send up our sighs, mourning and weeping in this valley of tears. Turn then, most gracious Advocate, thine eyes of mercy toward us, and after this our exile, show unto us the blessed fruit of thy womb, Jesus. O clement, O loving, O sweet Virgin Mary, pray for us, O Holy Mother of God,
1: that we may be made worthy of the promises of Christ.
0: Let us pray. O God, whose only begotten Son, by his life, death, and resurrection, has purchased for us the rewards of eternal life, grant, we beseech thee, that meditating on these mysteries of the Most Holy Rosary of the Blessed Virgin Mary, we may imitate what they contain and obtain what they promise, through the same Christ our Lord. Amen. May the divine assistance remain always with us, and may the souls of the faithful departed, through the mercy of God, rest in peace. Amen. May the Holy Virgin bless you with her loving child, this day and forever. In the name of the Father, and of the Son, and of the Holy Spirit. Amen.
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8: This is EWTN Daily Saint, where each story reminds us that holiness is possible in every age. Nicholas of Tolentino's parents made a pilgrimage to the shrine of Saint Nicholas of Myra, asking to be blessed with a child through his intercession. When their son was born, they named him after the saint. As a young man, Nicholas was inspired to join the Augustinian order after hearing a sermon on the vanity of worldly things. After ordination, he was sent to minister to the people of Tolentino. He lived a life of prayer and penance, cared for the poor, and healed the sick. He interceded for the holy souls in purgatory after receiving a vision telling him that his prayers released many souls from purgatory. Nicholas died in 1305 and was canonized in 1446. Hundreds of miracles have been attributed to him. May the life of Saint Nicholas of Tolentino inspire you to grow closer to Christ today. Saint Nicholas, pray for us. To sign up for the Daily Saint emails, please visit ewtn.com/dailysaint.
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10: 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We'll experience his grief and misery as Jerusalem is destroyed by the Babylonians. Father Mike relates that to our own suffering. In the midst of our broken world, God is still always present to us.
6: Hi, my name is Father Mike Schmitz, and you're listening to the Bible in a Year, where we encounter God's voice and live life through the lens of Scripture. Using the Great Adventure Bible timeline, we'll read all the way from Genesis to Revelation, discovering how the story of salvation unfolds and how we fit into that story today. The Great Adventure Bible timeline was developed by Jeff Cavins and is provided by Ascension, who produced and funded this program. It is day 253. We're reading today from Jeremiah chapter 45 and 46. Chapter 45 is a little word of comfort to Baruch. Remember, Baruch is the scribe, the one who's writing down the words of Jeremiah. And he's been discouraged. He is disheartened. And we also, this is a flashback, in case you're wondering. Remember, the book of Jeremiah is not incredibly chronological. So this is going back to before even the complete destruction of Jerusalem and before he and Baruch and Jeremiah were carted off to Egypt. Also, chapter 46 begins this section of God's words of condemnation, God's words of judgment, essentially, on the nations surrounding Judah. So that goes from 46 to 51. So that's going to be what's happening today in the next couple of days, as well as Lamentations chapter 1. So Lamentations chapter 1, if you remember the context, is when the Babylonians were besieging the city of Jerusalem, it was horrible. And there was so much death and destruction and hunger. There was cannibalism. There was just horrible, horrible, horrible. So this is the book of Lamentations of Jeremiah as he walks around the city in the middle of the siege. And it's just heartbreaking for the next 4 days for us, because it was heartbreaking, life-breaking for the Jewish people there in Jerusalem. So we're reading Jeremiah 45 and 46, Lamentations 1, and Proverbs 17, verses 21 through 28. The book of Jeremiah, chapter 45, a word of comfort to Baruch. The word that Jeremiah the prophet spoke to Baruch, the son of Neriah, when he wrote these words in a book at the dictation of Jeremiah in the fourth year of Jehoiakim, the son of Josiah, king of Judah. Thus says the Lord, the God of Israel, to you, O Baruch. You said, woe is me, for the Lord has added sorrow to my pain. I am weary with my groaning, and I find no rest. Thus shall you say to him, thus says the Lord, behold, what I have built, I am breaking down, and what I have planted, I am plucking up. That is, the whole land. And do you seek great things for yourself? Seek them not. For behold, I am bringing evil upon all flesh, says the Lord. But I will give you your life as a prize of war in all places to which you may go. Chapter 46, Judgment Against Egypt. The word of the Lord, which came to Jeremiah, the prophet, concerning the nations. About Egypt, concerning the army of Pharaoh Necho, king of Egypt, which was by the river Euphrates at Carchemish, and which Nebuchadnezzar, king of Babylon, defeated in the fourth year of Jehoiakim, the son of Josiah, king of Judah. Prepare buckler and shield, and advance for battle. Harness the horses, mount, O horsemen. Take your stations with your helmets, polish your spears, put on your coats of mail. Why have I seen it? They are dismayed and have turned backward. Their warriors are beaten down and have fled in haste. They look not back, terror on every side, says the Lord. The swift cannot flee away, nor the warrior escape. In the north by the river Euphrates, they have stumbled and fallen. Who is this, rising like the Nile, like rivers whose waters surge? Egypt rises like the Nile, like rivers whose waters surge. He said, I will rise, I will cover the earth, I will destroy cities and their inhabitants. Advance, O horses, and rage, O chariots. Let the warriors go forth. Men of Ethiopia and Put who handle the shield, men of Lud skilled in handling the bow. That day is the day of the Lord God of hosts, a day of vengeance to avenge himself on his foes. The sword shall devour and be sated, and drink its fill of their blood. For the Lord God of hosts holds a sacrifice in the north country by the river Euphrates. Go up to Gilead and take balm, O virgin daughter of Egypt. In vain you have used many medicines, there is no healing for you. The nations have heard of your shame, and the earth is full of your cry. For warrior has stumbled against warrior, they have both fallen together. The word which the Lord spoke to Jeremiah the prophet about the coming of Nebuchadnezzar, king of Babylon, to strike the land of Egypt. Declare in Egypt and proclaim in Migdol, proclaim in Memphis and Tapanes. Say, stand ready and be prepared, for the sword shall devour round about you. Why has Apis fled? Why did not your bull stand? Because the Lord thrust him down. Your multitude stumbled and fell, and they said to one another, arise, and let us go back to our own people and to the land of our birth because of the sword of the oppressor. Call the name of Pharaoh, king of Egypt, noisy one who lets the hour go by. As I live, says the king, whose name is the Lord of hosts. Like Tabor among the mountains, and like Carmel by the sea shall one come. Prepare yourselves baggage for exile, O inhabitants of Egypt, for Memphis shall become a waste, a ruin without inhabitant. A beautiful heifer is Egypt, but a gadfly from the north has come upon her. Even her hired soldiers in her midst are like fatted calves. Yes, they have turned and fled together. They did not stand. For the day of their calamity has come upon them, the time of their punishment. She makes a sound like a serpent gliding away. For her enemies march in force and come against her with axes, like those who fell trees. They shall cut down her forest, says the Lord, though it is impenetrable, because they are more numerous than locusts. They are without number. The daughter of Egypt shall be put to shame. She shall be delivered into the hand of a people from the north. The Lord of hosts, the God of Israel, said, Behold, I am bringing punishment upon Ammon of Thebes and Pharaoh and Egypt and her gods and her kings, upon Pharaoh and those who trust in him. I will deliver them into the hand of those who seek their life, into the hand of Nebuchadnezzar, king of Babylon, and his officers. Afterward, Egypt shall be inhabited as in the days of old, says the Lord. But fear not, O Jacob, my servant, nor be dismayed, O Israel. For behold, I will save you from afar, and your offspring from the land of their captivity. Jacob shall return and have quiet and ease, and none shall make him afraid. Fear not, O Jacob, my servant, says the Lord, for I am with you. I will make a full end of all the nations to which I have driven you, but of you I will not make a full end. I will chasten you in just measure, and I will by no means leave you unpunished. The Lamentations of Jeremiah, Chapter 1. The Deserted City. How lonely sits the city that was full of people! How like a widow has she become, she that was great among the nations! She that was a princess among the cities has become a vassal. She weeps bitterly in the night, tears on her cheeks. Among all her lovers, she has none to comfort her. All her friends have dealt treacherously with her. They have become her enemies. Judah has gone into exile because of affliction and hard servitude. She dwells now among the nations, but finds no resting place. Her pursuers have all overtaken her in the midst of her distress. The roads to Zion mourn, for none come to the appointed feasts. All her gates are desolate. Her priests groan. Her maidens have been dragged away, and she herself suffers bitterly. Her foes have become the head. Her enemies prosper, because the Lord has made her suffer for the multitude of her transgressions. Her children have gone away, captives before the foe. From the daughter of Zion has departed all her majesty. Her princes have become like deer that find no pasture. They fled without strength before the pursuer. Jerusalem remembers, in the days of her affliction and bitterness, all the precious things that were hers from days of old. When her people fell into the hand of the foe, and there was none to help her, the foe gloated over her, mocking at her downfall. Jerusalem sinned grievously. Therefore, she became filthy. All who honored her despise her, for they have seen her nakedness. Yes, she herself groans and turns her face away. Her uncleanness was in her skirts. She took no thought of her doom. Therefore, her fall is terrible. She has no comforter. O Lord, behold my affliction, for the enemy has triumphed. The enemy has stretched out his hands over all her precious things. Yes, she has seen the nations invade her sanctuary. Those whom you forbade to enter your congregation. All her people groan as they search for bread. They trade their treasures for food to revive their strength. Look, O Lord, and behold, for I am despised. Is it nothing to you, all you who pass by? Look and see if there is any sorrow like my sorrow, which was brought upon me, which the Lord inflicted on the day of his fierce anger. From on high he sent fire. Into my bones he made it descend. He spread a net for my feet. He turned me back. He has left me stunned, faint all the day long. My transgressions were bound into a yoke. By his hand they were fastened together. They were set upon my neck. He caused my strength to fail. The Lord gave me into the hands of those whom I cannot withstand. The Lord flouted all my mighty men in the midst of me. He summoned an assembly against me to crush my young men. The Lord has trodden as in a winepress the virgin daughter of Judah. For these things I weep. My eyes flow with tears. For a comforter is far from me, one to revive my courage. My children are desolate, for the enemy has prevailed. Zion stretches out her hands, but there is none to comfort her. The Lord has commanded against Jacob that his neighbors should be his foes. Jerusalem has become a filthy thing among men. The Lord is in the right, for I have rebelled against his word. But hear, all you peoples, and behold my suffering. My maidens and my young men have gone into captivity. I called to my lovers, but they deceived me.
11: My priests and elders perished in the city while they sought food to revive their strength. Behold, O Lord, for I am in distress. My soul is in tumult. My heart is wrung within me because I have been very rebellious. In the street, the sword bereaves. In the house, it is like death. Hear how I groan. There is none to comfort me. All my enemies have heard of my trouble. They are glad that you have done it. Bring the day you have announced, and let them be as I am. Let all their evil doing come before you, and deal with them as you have dealt with me because of all my transgressions. For my groans are many, and my heart is faint. Proverbs 17:21-28. A stupid son is a grief to a father, and the father of a fool has no joy. A cheerful heart is a good medicine, but a downcast spirit dries up the bones. A wicked man accepts a bribe from the bosom to pervert the ways of justice. A man of understanding sets his face toward wisdom, but the eyes of a fool are on the ends of the earth. A foolish son is a grief to his father, and bitterness to her who bore him. To impose a fine on a righteous man is not good. To flog noble men is wrong. He who restrains his words has knowledge, and he who has a cool spirit is a man of understanding. Even a fool who keeps silent is considered wise. When he closes his lips, he is deemed intelligent. Father in heaven, we give you praise. Thank you so much for your word. Thank you for introducing us to the cries, the experience of Baruch, who was this kind of silent partner with Jeremiah, who is the scribe. Jeremiah, thank you for introducing us to his suffering. Thank you for introducing us to Lamentations, this heartbreak of the people of Jerusalem, the heartbreak of Jeremiah as he walked through the streets and saw such great suffering. And thank you for the wisdom that you offer us in Proverbs. Help us to not just hear the wisdom, but to live wisdom with our whole heart, mind, soul, and strength. Help us to love you with all of our heart, mind, soul, and strength. In Jesus' name we pray. Amen. In the name of the Father, and of the Son, and of the Holy Spirit. Amen. Continuing our theme of looking at the Proverbs, there's so many good things. Again, noting how we can honor our parents. You know, a foolish son is a grief to his father and bitterness to her who bore him. Our father and mother are honored when we're wise, and we've strived to be wise. And that's a good thing. But also, this last proverb of chapter 17, even a fool who keeps silent is considered wise. When he closes his lips, he is deemed intelligent. There's that kind of secular proverb, I think, that says better to stay silent and be considered a fool than to speak and remove all doubt. And that kind of a situation is this, although we recognize that we're so tempted oftentimes to speak and say, here's my opinion on this, that, or the other thing. Says the man who's giving a daily podcast and offering his opinion on this, that, or the other thing. So I recognize that it'd be a lot easier to not say anything. In fact, when we get to James chapter 3, the letter of James in the New Testament, one of the things James is going to say is not many of you should aspire to be teachers, because teachers will be liable to a greater judgment. Anyone who takes upon themselves that role of here, I'm going to teach, is putting themselves in a dangerous spot, because yeah, there's a higher standard for those who are leading, and which is good, because we need to take all this seriously as we take the next step seriously. Here's Baruch in chapter 45 of Jeremiah. Remember, this is after the destruction of Jerusalem. Actually, we've gone back. Remember that Jeremiah is not chronological. So in kind of our story, we have the destruction of Jerusalem. Jeremiah and Baruch are uprooted, and they're basically kidnapped and brought to Egypt. But now I have a flashback to when Jehoiakim is still the king of Judah. And in the midst of this, Baruch is really troubled. Baruch is suffering a lot. And he even says, woe is me. Because we forget about this. We forget about the fact that here's Jeremiah, who gets, you know, thrown into the cistern and sinks into the mire and gets arrested and gets all this kind of, you know, this horrible, horrible treatment. And yet here's Baruch, who also is getting a lot of this horrible treatment. And we don't get as much focus on him because of the fact that he's the scribe to Jeremiah the prophet. And so this is really interesting, because then the word of the Lord comes to Jeremiah, and he says this, and this is so good. It says, thus says the Lord, the God of Israel, to you, O Baruch. And this is so good. Why is it so good? Because Baruch has been writing down the words of the prophet Jeremiah for other people. And here is the word of God coming through the prophet Jeremiah for him personally. And this is, what a gift it is to be able to understand scripture, yes, in context, written for people in a certain place in a certain time, but also for us. Baruch has not only heard the words of call to repentance and embrace, brace yourself for, you know, the coming destruction, but also, yeah, Baruch, not just them, you. This isn't just for others. This is also for you. And so we need to take it personally, but here is the word of the Lord that came to Jeremiah for Baruch. Behold, what I've built, I'm breaking down. What I've planted, I'm plucking up. That is the whole land. And you seek great things for yourself, seek them not. For behold, I'm bringing evil upon all flesh. This is what's coming, you know, even more destruction. But I will give you your life as a prize of war and all the places to which you may go. Just this word of consolation. Again, it's not a word of saying, Baruch, you know, the time of suffering is over. The Baruch, the time of distress and the time of trial for you, the time of pain is done. Don't worry about it. I'm on your side. He says, no, that's still coming. That judgment still has to come. This world in which we live is still fallen. But you, Baruch, I want to let you know, I'm going to continue to bless you. And that's such a good word for us, because here we are living in the middle of this broken world and recognizing that disaster will still come upon us. I mean, every one of us, not just, oh, some suffering. No, disaster will still come upon us. The people we love the most will still die. We will still die. They will get sick. We will get sick. And yet, in the midst of that disaster, we have the Lord. And he says, I will still bless you. I'm still in your midst. I'm still present to you. Now also, we've heard this book of the prophet Jeremiah, where Jeremiah is speaking to the nation of Israel multiple times, saying, basically, you got to repent, or King Nebuchadnezzar, the king of Babylon, God is going to use him to bring you to repentance. He's going to use him to bring you to your knees because you have not listened to the Lord. And that's basically all of Jeremiah, right? Now here from chapter 46 to chapter 51 is Jeremiah speaking to the nations and saying that you too, like here starts with Egypt here in chapter 46, starts with Egypt and says, okay, God is also going to use Nebuchadnezzar to bring judgment upon you, O Egypt, because you have not given your heart to the Lord. You have also been in rebellion against God, even if you're not in covenant, they're not a covenant people, but at the same time, they've lived wickedly. And so here is God who says, I'm going to use this Nebuchadnezzar to bring judgment, my judgment upon you as well. And so we just recognize that's going to happen for the next couple chapters. We have the Philistines tomorrow and Moab as we keep moving forward. We also have the beginning of the book of the Lamentations of Jeremiah. A couple things to keep in mind is this is Jeremiah, as he walks through, as I mentioned this at the beginning of this particular episode, Jeremiah is walking through the streets of Jerusalem and he sees this incredible suffering. It's going to be greater and greater that he describes as he gets deeper and deeper into the book of the Lamentations. But in this, he also has these powerful words. He says this, is it nothing to you, all who pass by? Look and see if there is any sorrow like my sorrow, which was brought upon me, which the Lord inflicted on the day of his fierce anger. And that's so, all of her people, this is verse 11, that was verse 12, this is verse 11. All her people groan as they search for bread. They trade their treasures for food to revive their strength. Look, O Lord, and behold, for I am despised. This is a time of great suffering. In fact, this is the way that Jeremiah wrote this is a very unique way. It's where basically he follows the Hebrew alphabet, and every verse essentially starts with another letter of the alphabet. Sorry, in order, because of course every verse starts with a letter of the alphabet, but in order. So, you know, Aleph is the first letter of the Hebrew alphabet. Bet is the second letter of the Hebrew alphabet. Actually, that's where we get the term alphabet, is from Aleph Bet, the first two letters of the Hebrew. That style of writing is called an alphabetic acrostic, or it's an acrostic, right? So why would Jeremiah confine himself to this acrostic way of writing this? Is it just for the challenge of starting every verse in order of the alphabet? I've heard someone explain it like this. They said that Jeremiah's suffering, his grief, remember Jeremiah is the weeping prophet. Jeremiah's grief over seeing the suffering of his people is in some ways constrained by him constraining himself to this alphabetic acrostic, that if he just dumped out his emotions onto the page and that was all it was, that would be overwhelming. And it would just be this mess on the page. I mean, that's an example, right? If I were to do that, if I were to try to capture the worst moment of my life or the worst season of my life or the lives of others, it would just be this, you know, spew of words that would probably make no sense. And right, you know, how do you capture that kind of grief and that kind of suffering? And so the theory is that maybe one of the reasons why Jeremiah chose this alphabetic acrostic is to give himself some constraints, because or else he would just kind of bleed all over the page with his grief and with his agony. So what we have in this first chapter is this picture of a weeping widow overcome with miseries. Jeremiah, in the next couple of chapters, is going to obviously connect those miseries with the sins of Judah, the sins of the people of God. And as we move forward in this, we just recognize not only, just like Baruch, have these words, were these words written for a certain people at a certain time, they're also written for us, especially in our grief and misery. Remember, and when we began this, the words of Job as he was crying out to the Lord, and how he could say, like, I just wish, you know, it's better if I never had been born. And here is that image of the city, you know, of Jerusalem under siege, who's saying, look upon my suffering. Is there any suffering like my suffering? Is there any grief like my grief? Is there any heartbreak like the heartbreak that I'm going through? The visuals are going to get very, very graphic of what the people of Israel, people of God, were living through during that siege. And so we wonder, yeah, is that possible? And we recognize, yes, it is possible. There is a grief that you know. There is suffering that you know. And so these lamentations, they don't merely express and capture and express the suffering of the people during the siege. They also are meant to speak to your suffering. They're meant to speak to the reality that you have pain. And here is a way to speak of that pain and to make it a prayer. Too often we let, this is the last thing, too often we let our pain simply become just pain. Just let it be. But here is Jeremiah, who shows us that we can allow our pain to become a prayer when we don't just experience it, but we also then relate it to the Lord. And that's so powerful for all of us, because every one of us, our lives are marked with pain, but our lives aren't always marked with prayer. So the more pain we have, the more prayer we have to bring to the Lord. But that requires trust, and that's not the easiest thing in the world. So we need each other, and each other will keep lifting each other up on these hard days, on these difficult days, and these difficult seasons, where we recognize that, okay, I'm in a difficult season, and it's going to end in destruction. Because if we realize, right, Jerusalem under siege, it's not just a difficult season that's going to end in victory. Right now, this is a difficult season that's going to end in the destruction of the city. We know this is coming because we've read the story a couple times now. And yet, here's God who says, but that's not going to be the end. That will not be the end. And for your life as well, it will not be the end. So I am praying for you. Please pray for me. My name is Father Mike. I cannot wait to see you tomorrow. God bless.

0: That was day 253 of Bible in a Year with Father Mike Schmitz. And now we'd like to share audio from a video called This Polish Saint Did More in 25 Years Than Most Do in a Lifetime with Jackie Angel from the Ascension Presents YouTube channel.
1: Hey, everybody. Welcome to Ascension Presents. My name is Jackie Angel. And today we're going to talk about St. Kazimir of Poland, who is the patron saint of Poland, Lithuania, and young people. His name, which Kazimir is the English and Latin translation of Kazimierz. I asked a Polish priest friend how to pronounce this. And his name actually means proclaimer of peace. Although I did see that some translations said it meant destroyer of peace. And I was like, that is the exact opposite. But for his life, I know he was a proclaimer of peace. So we'll use that translation. He was born October 3rd, 1458, and he died March 4th, 1484 at the young age of 25. And his feast is celebrated on March 4th. He was the son of King Kazimir IV of Poland and Elizabeth of Austria. And he was the third of 13 children, the second boy. And even as a young man, he was a holy guy. He studied under a guy named John or Jan Dwugosz. And this Jesuit priest and historian not only discipled him and taught him obviously all of his studies, but really showed him how to be a disciple of Jesus. And so even as a young guy, St. Kazimir kind of rejected the lifestyles of the rich and the famous. I mean, he was a prince. And he decided instead he wanted to love the poor. So he gave a lot of material goods to the poor. And he wanted to practice asceticism. So he would wear plain clothes and he would wear like a hair t-shirt under his clothes, which would remind him not to sin. Although I think for me, I would probably sin more with the hair shirt. I'd be like, asceticism, man, you know? And he slept on the floor instead of sleeping in his comfy prince bed. I mean, this is what saints do. Not me, comfortable person right here. And he would spend much of his nighttime in prayer. And especially he loved to meditate on the sufferings of Christ. So this young man was, I mean, already just such a lover of Jesus and really an amazing holy guy. And at the age of 13, the nobles of Hungary, I mean, can you imagine being 13? And the nobles of Hungary are like, we want you to be our king because our king, we don't like him. 13, we want you to run our country and lead our army against our enemies. Okay, so he didn't want to, but to be obedient to his father, he went, and I'm sure out of his relief, because the opposing army was much bigger, and the army he was leading, the guys weren't being paid, the army guys weren't being paid, so they were deserted. They sent him back to Poland. He was like, thank God. But it only actually reaffirmed in him his desire for peace and not war. Again, proclaimer of peace. In his later life, when he started to see symptoms of tuberculosis, he really steeped himself in prayer, and on the way to Lithuania, he died at the age of 25, and he was buried in the cathedral at the capital of Lithuania. And when they exhumed his body in the early 1600s, his body was actually incorrupt, and they found him buried with his favorite Marian hymn, Daily, Daily Sing to Mary. What a guy, right? He was canonized by Pope Adrian VI in 1522, and many miracles have been attributed to St. Kazimir. 500 years after his death, Pope John Paul, St. John Paul II, gave a speech to Lithuanian pilgrims and said this about St. Kazimir. He said, "His life of purity and prayer beckons you to practice your faith with courage and zeal, to reject the deceptive attractions of modern permissive society, and to live your convictions with fearless confidence and joy." So St. Kazimir, Kazimierz, pray for us to be holy, no matter how old we are, even if we are young, to be courageous and to love God with all our heart, all our mind, body, and soul. I hope you enjoyed this video. Like, comment, subscribe. Tell me how terrible my Polish accent was. I tried. I consulted a Polish priest, so... I hope you guys have a wonderful day. Ask St. Kazimir to pray for you and to be courageous in your faith. We'll see you guys next time.
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0: Catechism in a Year is produced and funded by Ascension and distributed on radio through a partnership with Max Studios. The catechism used is the Ascension edition of the Catechism, which includes the Foundations of Faith approach. You can follow along in any recent version of the Catechism of the Catholic Church. A reading plan and all Catechism in a Year episodes can be found at ascensionpress.com/CIY or on the Ascension app. Yesterday we learned about the common good, and today we continue that discussion. We're not meant to be merely recipients of the good parts of society. We're all called, in our own ways, to participate in it and help make it better for everyone.
4: Hi, my name is Father Mike Schmitz, and you're listening to the Catechism in a Year, where we encounter God's plan of sheer goodness for us, revealed in Scripture and passed down through the tradition of the Catholic faith. The Catechism in a Year is provided by Ascension, who produced and funded this program. In 365 days, we'll read through the Catechism of the Catholic Church, discovering our identity in God's family as we journey together toward our heavenly home. Today is day 253. We're reading 1913 to 1927. It's the end of this little section, the section we talk about participation in social life. So we talked about authority a couple days ago. Yesterday, we talked about the common good. And today, we're talking about responsibility and participation that essentially everyone, to whatever degree they're able, all of us, to whatever degree we are able, must participate according to our position and role in promoting the common good. This is kind of baseline humanity. So remember, we're talking about human dignity, the dignity of the human individual, the human person. That's so good. But we need community. And as part of community, we need to participate in that community. We can't just merely be recipients of the benefits of the common good. We have to be contributors in some ways as well. We can't just be consumers, the church is saying here. We have to participate and take personal responsibility for whatever we can do. So we're going to talk about that today. It's pretty straightforward. I'm pretty clear, but it involves also a deeper sense of conversion, which is also why we're going through this whole catechism, right? This is not just data transfers, not just information transfers, but transformation. And paragraph 1916 highlights this. It highlights that there must be a continual renewed conversion of everyone involved. And that's what we're here for. We're here for conversion. We're here to take responsibility for our own spiritual lives, responsibility for what we can do to promote the common good and participate in the life of the society. So, since we need help, let us pray. Let's pray and call upon our Father in heaven. Father, in heaven, we praise you and we glorify your name. In the name of your Son, Jesus Christ, we ask that you please help us. Help us to see where it is we have a circle of influence and where we have merely a circle of interest. We ask that you please help us in that circle of influence to act in whatever way is best, not just for ourselves and for those who are close to us, but also for the common good. Help us to act in whatever way is best for the most amount of people. Help us to always, always take responsibility for our individual and personal participation in our society, in your church, and in the way in which you desire to save the world. Jesus, please send us your Holy Spirit. Send your Holy Spirit upon the earth and renew the face of the earth. Pour forth your Spirit into our hearts, into our minds, and help us take responsibility for the tasks and the positions, the roles that you've given to us. In Jesus' name we pray. Amen. In the name of the Father, and of the Son, and of the Holy Spirit. Amen. It's day 253. We've got some nuggets at the end of 1913 and 1927. responsibility, and participation. Participation is the voluntary and generous engagement of a person in social interchange. It is necessary that all participate, each according to his position and role, in promoting the common good. This obligation is inherent in the dignity of the human person. Participation is achieved, first of all, by taking charge of the areas for which one assumes personal responsibility. By the care taken for the education of his family, by conscientious work, and so forth, man participates in the good of others and of society. As far as possible, citizens should take an active part in public life. The manner of this participation may vary from one country or culture to another. One must pay tribute to those nations whose systems permit the largest possible number of the citizens to take part in public life in a climate of genuine freedom. As with any ethical obligation, the participation of all in realizing the common good calls for a continually renewed conversion of the social partners. Fraud and other subterfuges by which some people evade the constraints of the law and the prescriptions of societal obligation must be firmly condemned because they are incompatible with the requirements of justice. Much care should be taken to promote institutions that improve the conditions of human life. It is incumbent on those who exercise authority to strengthen the values that inspire the confidence of the members of the group and encourage them to put themselves at the service of others. Participation begins with education and culture. One is entitled to think that the future of humanity is in the hands of those who are capable of providing the generations to come with reasons for life and optimism. In brief, there is no authority except from God, and those authorities that exist have been instituted by God. Every human community needs an authority in order to endure and develop. The political community and public authority are based on human nature and therefore belong to an order established by God. Authority is exercised legitimately if it is committed to the common good of society. To attain this, it must employ morally acceptable means. The diversity of political regimes is legitimate, provided they contribute to the good of the community. Political authority must be exercised within the limits of the moral order and must guarantee the conditions for the exercise of freedom. The common good comprises the sum total of social conditions which allow people, either as groups or as individuals, to reach their fulfillment.

on the international level. All right, there we are, paragraphs 1913 to 1927. I think this is just really remarkable. I say that all the time, right? But these five paragraphs before the in brief, right? Before the nuggets, the five paragraphs, 1913 to 1917, let's define participation. Great, let's go for it. Here, 1913, participation is the voluntary and generous engagement of a person in social interchange. So keep this in mind, it is voluntary. One of the things we're going to hear, I mean, as we continue to talk about community, which is only two more days after this, but we're also going to, when we talk about the fourth commandment, we're definitely going to talk about what kinds of government are good, what kinds of participation is necessary. It all comes back to freedom, right? It all comes back to human dignity. And so participation is the voluntary and generous engagement of a person in social interchange. Keep that in mind. Never, we cannot ever, ever forget that. Because as often as we talk about the common good, which is so important, obviously, right? Help each other to go beyond our mere selves and assist others and work with others for the advancement of the human society, for the advancement of the church, for advancement of just people in general. Yet, participation is the voluntary and generous engagement of a person in social interchange. And so it must be chosen, right? It has to come from a place of freedom. So it's the voluntary, you know, free and generous engagement of a person in social interchange. I like this next sentence. It is necessary that all participate, each according to his position and role in promoting the common good. And this obligation is inherent in the dignity of the human person. This is not a choice. It's not an option. We'll say it like that. This is not optional. This is an obligation to participate as much as we possibly can, according to our position and role in promoting the common good. That, again, let's go back to Mother Teresa's quote. The reason we have no peace is we forgot that we belong to each other. And some of the reasons in some ways, right, that we forget and we're not able to have this advancement of the common good, then the reason why in so many ways we have many, many of the problems that we have is, have I taken personal responsibility in whatever my role, whatever my position is in promoting the common good? And if I haven't, and again, keep this in mind, remember the principle of subsidiarity. The principle of subsidiarity is if a thing can be done at the local level, whatever lowest level is, it should not be taken away by a higher level. Therefore, if I can do the thing, then I should do the thing. Maybe I mentioned this before. We have kind of a motto here at the University of Minnesota Duluth at the Newman Center, at the student center here. And the motto is, we got it from a young woman, her name's Lydia, actually her name right now, she's a religious sister, but her mom would always say this. I can't remember her religious name. That's the reason I didn't say it. her mom would always tell her, and then she told this to us and now we embraced it. See a need, fill a need. That's it. So this motto around the Newman House, right, just right now at the current moment, it's just a small little house that we operate out of and do this ministry to our students. So because of that, you know, there's a vacuum. There's one vacuum for the house. And so it's one of those situations where it's, okay, students, hey, you see that it's dirty in the carpet? Pick a vacuum and do it. Do something about it. Like, see a need, fill a need. You see that the garbage can is overflowing. Hey, see a need, fill a need. You see that there's someone here and they clearly don't know what they're doing. They don't know that the garage is the chapel. They don't know how to get there. So see a need, fill a need. And this is so important for all of us, right? If we did that, if we were to say, okay, this is according to my position, my role, promote the common good, see a need, fill a need. That's the principle of subsidiarity. Now it goes on to say, paragraph 1914, participation is achieved first of all by taking charge of the areas for which one assumes personal responsibility. If there is anything that, again, going back to working with college students, if there's anything that I will try to tell college students beyond the basic gospel, beyond Jesus Christ saves, beyond the fact that Christ has established a church on this earth, it is this. It is the need as mature human beings and the need as mature Christians to take personal responsibility, that we, all of us, we cannot be mature Christians unless we take responsibility, personal responsibility for our own spiritual growth. We cannot be mature adults until we take personal responsibility for the areas in which we ought to be responsible. If I'm just looking to someone else always and I'm abdicating responsibility, I will never grow. I will never grow up. I will never mature. I will never be the person God wants me to be. And so here, paragraph 1914, love it. Because participation is achieved, first of all, by taking charge of the areas for which one assumes personal responsibility, and gives a couple examples. A, by the care taken for the education of his family. So if you have a family, when it says education, yes, of course, it means education, like ABCs, 1, 2, 3, that whole thing. But it also means the care and the protection and the raising, like the formation of one's own family. So my own personal responsibility, when I take responsibility for someone else, like someone who's been entrusted to me,
That is an incredible sign of maturity.

0: So that's one example. I have to, at the very basic place, care taken for the education of his family by conscientious work is the other example. And you know, I might not have like a flashy job. I might not have an important job. Yet if I have a job, if I have a task, and again, when I say job, I don't just mean somewhere I get paid, but if I've been given a task, so, you know, there are people who go out of their homes and they work, or people, I guess, work from home as well. There's also people, many people, moms and dads, who might work at home, meaning their primary work, their primary task doesn't pay them. They take care of their children. They take care of their home. They take care of the family. That could be the task. So conscientious work in that. And also you could be retired. Being retired is no excuse for abdicating the conscientious work, that the tasks that God has placed in your life. And to keep that in mind, I mean, probably realize this, if you're listening to this and you're retired, you probably know this already. You probably know that one of the big adjustments you made was going from, okay, I'm punching a clock, you know, I'm going to work every single day. Now, wow, I'm retired. Break, freedom, awesome. I'll do a couple of these things on my fun list. Maybe, hopefully you got to do some of those things on your fun list, the bucket list. And then you get home and you realize, oh, I need more tasks. Like I need, you know, as the human person, we're made for work. As the human person, we're made to do stuff because we're made in God's image and likeness, right? And so one of the things that God put us in the garden to do, right? Labor. And so you realize that I still need a task. Even if it doesn't bring me a paycheck, I need a task. And in doing that task, how do I do it? Conscientiously. That's it. With intentionality, with purpose. If we do that, it says here in paragraph 1914, we participate in the good of others and of society. So important. Now, that's personal responsibility. That's where it starts. Paragraph 1915 says, as far as possible, citizens should take an active part in public life. We're going to talk about this again when it comes to the fourth commandment, but we need to take an active part to whatever degree we can in public life. And it says here clearly, the manner of this participation may vary from one country or culture to another. But if you're living in some place like the United States of America, where I live, and that's where we're making this podcast out of, you know that we have a lot of rights. We have a lot of rights as American citizens of the United States. But there's also, those rights come with responsibilities, just like in the church. I have so many rights in the church, but those rights also come with responsibilities. And so we must take an active part in public life. Again, the fourth commandment is going to highlight this, that, for example, just as a brief example, we are under an obligation. If we have the right to vote, we're under an obligation to vote, which also means we're under the obligation to learn enough to be able to vote wisely. We must take an active part in public life. I love this quote. It's from Gaudium et Spes. Remember Gaudium et Spes? What an incredible document from the Second Vatican Council. It says this: one must pay tribute to those nations whose systems permit the largest possible number of the citizens to take part in public life in a climate of genuine freedom. And I'm so grateful for that. I mean, that's kind of describing, I'm not kind of describing, it's describing what you might call a representative republic or a democracy in those ways. One must pay tribute to those nations whose systems permit the largest possible number of the citizens to take part in public life in a climate of genuine freedom. And so the church is highlighting there are countries, there are nations that do not allow the largest number of its own citizens to take part in public life. Or you can take part of it, but it's not in a climate of genuine freedom. And so we have to, as the church affirms, we pay tribute to those nations whose systems do that. And whatever, if you're in a country right now, maybe you would say, I live in the United States and it doesn't allow the largest number of citizens to take part in public life in a climate of genuine freedom. Okay, great. Then what do we need to do? Then we need to participate and take an active part in public life to advance the common good, right? That makes sense. It's incredible. None of us live in a perfect society. None of us live under perfect government. Because why? Because our government, our society is made up of people like us. And so we need to advance the common good with each other. Now, moving on, paragraph 1916. As with any ethical obligation, participation of all in realizing the common good calls for a continually renewed conversion of the social partners. What does that mean? That means that every one of us is broken by sin, right? We're all affected by original sin. Because of that, there is a temptation towards fraud. There's a temptation towards subterfuges. There's a temptation to evade the constraints of the law. All those things. That has to be firmly condemned because it's incompatible with justice. And we can't have justice if some laws apply to some people and they don't apply to all people, right? That has to be the kind of case. And so what do? Much care should be taken to promote institutions that improve the conditions of human life. And so if you know of any of those, that might be an area that God is inviting you to support or be a part of, participate in. That might be a word for today, participation. Lastly, says paragraph 1917. Let's pause on this one for a second. I know sometimes people are like, hey, Father, you're just going through the paragraphs. Like, give us more examples. Like, I don't know. This is really helpful. This is so clear that let's just go paragraph by paragraph, 1913 to 1917. So here we are in the last paragraph before the nuggets. And we're, just so you know, we're going to leave the nuggets alone today. They're there and they're great. Go back and reread them if you'd like. We're going to end on paragraph 1917. It is incumbent on those who exercise authority to strengthen the values that inspire the confidence of the members of the group and encourage them to put themselves at the service of others. Now, I think this is remarkable. I read a book years and years ago called Why Johnny Can't Tell Right from Wrong. I think it was the titles that take off from Why Johnny Can't Read or something like that. It was a book popular in the 80s, but Why Johnny Can't Tell Right from Wrong. And I remember it was so compelling because the author highlighted the need for society to tell stories, not just tell stories, but stories that form the next generation, stories that promote justice and virtue, stories that promote honesty and hard work, stories that promote mercy and the need to take care of others. And there's something about this that it says here so clearly. It's necessary, incumbent on those who exercise authority to strengthen the values that inspire the confidence of the members of the group and encourage them to put themselves at the service of others. The one story in this that just stuck with me so powerfully, and I wish I had all of the details, but it was a story about I believe he was a general, and this general was going to award the Congressional Medal of Honor to a soldier who had died in action, right? So he's awarding this Congressional Medal of Honor posthumously after this man's death. And he went to this soldier's hometown to give the medal to his family in the presence of this community. Now, he had gotten to this town and he didn't know what to say. So he went to the local library, and in that library, he found a book on the Medal of Honor. And in this book, it had all these stories of bravery, all these stories of these other soldiers who had, at great personal cost, had gone above and beyond the call of duty and laid down their lives for their fellow soldiers, laid down their lives for their nation. And he looked in the back. Remember when you went to the library and you signed your name in the back when you checked it out, and when you brought it back, your name would be signed there. And this book had been checked out many times, many, many times by one person. And there was one name there over and over. And it was the name of the soldier that he had gone to that town to award the Medal of Honor after his death. And it was the point that the author was making about this in relating the story is, as we tell stories and stories move us, stories shape us, that if we want the next generation to be just, we tell stories of justice. We want the next generation to be merciful, we tell stories of mercy. If we want the next generation to be courageous, we tell stories of courage. If we want the next generation to be holy, we tell stories of holiness. That's why it's so powerful. I just love this. It's incumbent on those who exercise authority. That's parents, that's teachers, that's priests, that's anyone who has authority to strengthen the values there, right? The virtues that we hold dear, that inspire the confidence of the members of the group and encourage them to put themselves at the service of others. Participation begins with education and culture. And I just think this is so powerful. Gaudium et Spes, or this paragraph, concludes with a quote from Gaudium et Spes. It says, "One is entitled to think that the future of humanity is in the hands of those who are capable of providing the generations to come with reasons for life and optimism." And I think this is so true. I think that there's such a need for us to be able to tell those stories that don't just, you know, don't just describe the way forward, but they paint the way forward, right? They don't just say, here's what you need to do next. They show pictures, right? They reveal stories of, like, here's what it is to live justice. Here's what it is to be honest in this world. Here's what it is to be brave or courageous. Here's what it is to choose others before yourself. Here's what it is to lay down your life. And we get those stories in the gospel. And that's one of the reasons why I think, go back to the Bible in a year, or even just the Bible itself as a whole, it's so important and so necessary for us to fill our minds with our biblical stories so that we can shape our lens and see this world. It's incumbent upon us, any of us who have any kind of authority over anyone, to tell those stories that say, this is a good way to live. This is the best way to live. This is the wrong way to live. And this is a great way to live. And I think that's what all of us are called to do. when it comes to participating in our community, participating in advancing the common good. Tomorrow, we're going to talk even more about justice. And it's not just the justice for individuals, but it is a justice that is for all of society. We'll call it social justice. And that'll be Article 3. And that's tomorrow. I'm praying for you. Please pray for me. My name is Father Mike. Cannot wait to see you tomorrow. God bless.
1: 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Did you know there are short videos of encouragement and teaching available on the Ascension Presents YouTube channel? Here are a couple examples.
2: Truth is, as long as I keep defending myself or trying to justify myself, the cross of Jesus, the sacrifice of Jesus, the love of Jesus will make no difference in my life. Because it has nothing to do with me. The love of Jesus, the sacrifice of Jesus, the cross of Jesus, that's for sinners. That's for those who are guilty. But if I am willing and have the courage to admit that I am guilty, that I actually need the cross, that I need this sacrifice, that I need this love, then my life, then your life, then our life will never be the same. I need to stop defending myself. I need to stop trying to justify myself. I need to stop pretending that I'm not guilty, so that the love of Jesus Christ actually has a place in my life. And that's the good news of Good Friday. I am guilty and I am loved.
3: Always, always is an opportunity to grow closer in your relationship with Jesus, but especially when we're experiencing sorrow and grief, Jesus draws us closer to him to remind us that he is the only one that satisfies. No human being, even when you're married to like the most amazing person, this person is not God and still doesn't satisfy. Our spouses still don't satisfy every desire of our hearts. Okay. So remember that God alone should be enough. Even though he does call us to be with people, to get to heaven and to walk with to heaven, allow this time really to allow God to be the love of your life, to satisfy your heart for all those desires that you have in your heart, that maybe those hopes that you felt were dashed in this breakup. Really, go to Jesus, go to scripture, start reading the word of God, go to the sacraments, go to mass more often, reconciliation, go to adoration, and really grow in your relationship, your love for Jesus.
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6: The Eucharist is the greatest of all the sacraments because it contains in a substantial way the person of Christ, who is the author of life. It is the one sacrament to which all of the other sacraments look. Imagine six arrows in a circle, all pointing to a center. The center is the Eucharist. The six arrows are the other sacraments. The Eucharist is the sun around which the other sacraments revolve as planets. All the other sacraments share in its power, and they perfect themselves in the celebration of the Eucharist. It is a sacrament that is so sublime that human reason could never guess at it. Divine love is far deeper than we know.
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20: 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If you are indeed texting us today, please include your first name, your brief question, where you're listening, and how you're listening. Message and data rates may apply. If you're listening outside of North America, please dial 1 and then 205-271-2985 or send us an email, ctc@ewtn.com. Pedro Quiles, our producer, Matt Kabinski handling phone screening. Ace McKay is keeping an eye on social media for us. I'm Tom Price along with Dr. David Anders.
21: Tom, how are you today?
20: Doing well. How are you, sir?
21: I'm doing decent, thank you.
20: Interesting question here from Haley, who says, Dr. Anders, thanks for your work. I really agree and appreciate your emphasis that you have expressed on several interviews and discussions on not letting polemics and apologetics distract us from the key work of the Christian life, to love and be more like Jesus. I am still interested in understanding the Reformation, though. Recently, I've been reading Joseph Pierce's book, Faith of Our Fathers, focusing more on the English part of the Reformation and Civil War that followed, and how those tensions in perspective still undergird a lot of American spiritual thinking. I would like to understand the Swiss and French Reformation better. I found your Reformation talks fascinating and would like recommendations, please, on books that can illuminate Calvin and his takeover in Geneva. I'm also a French grad, so I can read in French if there are any good books written in French. Thank you, Haley.
21: Wow. Okay. So if I knew I was going to be producing a French bibliography for Reformation studies, I would give this a little bit more thought, you know, because I've got gobs of bibliography at home, you know, in my computer and on my bookshelf, but I'd have to kind of give it a thought. So French Reformation specifically, well, there's a lot of good material on Calvin, and that's not a bad place to start.
20: Okay.
21: Alexandre Ganoche, it looks like Ganotsky, but I think it's pronounced Ganoche. He was a Hungarian French Catholic priest who was a Reformationist and a Calvin scholar. Everything he wrote is a great place to start. He has a book, The Young Calvin. If you're going to read the French version, it's Le Jeune Calvin, which is a great biography of Calvin and sets him in his cultural and intellectual context. That's a good place to start. Ganoche's untranslated work, Calvin, Théologien de l'Église et du Ministère, is a great work on Calvin's doctrine of the church and ministry. Heiko Obermann has a really interesting little note, like it's a booklet almost. It's not even a whole monograph. I think it's called Initia Calvini. It's about the beginning of the Calvinist Reformation and the intellectual background to it. There are, I'm trying to think who else I really like. I mean, there's 1,001 Calvin studies out there that get into these topics. I don't like all of them. Bozema's got a very celebrated biography of Calvin. Philip Benedict. Philip Benedict, The Social History of Calvinism. That's where you need to go. That's probably the most comprehensive study of the whole Reformed tradition in Switzerland, both La Suisse Romande as well as German-speaking Switzerland. And it's actually written by a Jew. Benedict is a Jewish historian, but he's a historian of the Protestant Reformation, and he has a fantastic book on the social history of Calvinism, social history of the Reformed tradition, Philip Benedict. So go check him out as well.
20: Very good. And David, I'm actually going to give you this email. You can take it home and reply to Haley yourself, and maybe you've got some more things to add to that. Haley, thanks for writing to us. Here's a question from Rob. Hi, Dr. and Tom. Is Simon of Cyrene considered a saint by the Catholic Church? And what do we know of him after he carried the cross of Jesus?
21: Memory serves me correct. I think he is considered a saint.
20: Okay.
21: Isn't he? But that sort of rings a bell.
20: Possibly.
21: That kind of feels right. Nothing is the answer to the other part of the question. We don't know jack doodle about him other than that he carried the cross.
20: Okay. Jack doodle. I'll have to write that down. Here's a question from Thomas. How should I begin reading the Church Fathers?
21: I usually start on page one just go all the way through. So one thing you have to understand about the Church Fathers is that their writing is not even. It's not even at all. It varies widely in say the quality of the prose, and sometimes it becomes quite pedantic, and you're sitting here slogging through all this polemical or apologetical material or what have you, and you're like, why do people think this is so great? I don't understand what the value is here. And you know, you can get into the letters, and sometimes they just kind of drag on and on and on, and you're like, again, why am I reading this? I'm not so sure that I'm getting much out of this. So it's good to have some idea going and be selective and pick up on some of the highlights, the really influential works that you know had a great impact. My own favorite place to start in the Patrimony of the Fathers is, of course, Augustine's Confessions, because it's, in addition to being great theology, it's also just a magnificent work of literature. It's just very readable and very approachable, it's probably the only work of the Latin Fathers that you're likely to read, you know, in a kind of great books course that's not specifically oriented to Christianity if you're going to read from that period. So Augustine's a great place to start. But Augustine is 4th century and 5th century, and so you're not getting the earliest fathers. The Cappadocians, of course, Basil the Great, Gregory Nazianzus, Gregory of Nyssa, they're also 4th century figures, but they're absolutely seminal to the tradition. Nazianzus' theological orations are very approachable and of perennial value. It's a good place to start. There's a little monograph on St. Basil's social doctrine, the social teaching of St. Basil. You could get a hold of that and read. Chrysostom's biblical commentaries are all very approachable, and anything by St. John Chrysostom is worth reading. And these are all, you know, come from the more developed period. If you're going a little bit earlier in the tradition, Athanasius is On the Incarnation is a classic work of Trinitarian theology that predates the Council of Nicaea gives you some insight into the mind of that great saint. You can find a selection of Origen's work. I wouldn't try to read whole pieces of Origen. So Hans-Urs von Balthasar has an anthology of works by Origen of Alexandria. That would be another good place to go. So these are some thoughts.
0: I am Father Thomas Loyola, and this week on Light of the East on EWTN, while on September 14th, the entire church, East and West, celebrates the finding of the true cross of Jesus Christ by the Byzantine Catholic Empress Helena, there was a second finding of the true cross that has a particular relevancy for Americans. On EWTN, Sundays at 11:30 a.m. Eastern.
2: 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I'm Montse Alvarado with some great news. 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
23: This is a Did You Know moment with Sandra McDevitt. Did you know there is a connection between the solemnity of the Annunciation, celebrated March 25th, and the Angelus Prayer? On March 25th, we recall Mary's response to the angel and God becoming man at the Incarnation. It was a medieval custom to recite three Hail Marys to meditate on the angelic greeting. St. Bonaventure proposed his orders, Friars Minor, recite the prayers in the evening after Compline while meditating on the Incarnation. A bell was rung to let the brothers and any lay faithful nearby know to pray. The practice spread throughout Europe to include praying not only in the evening, but morning and noon as well. The Angelus Prayer, as we know it today, can be found in prayer books dating to 1588. Many Catholic schools as well as churches pray the Angelus at noon. I'm Sandra McDevitt, 3WTN Radio.
20: 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We're going to get to one of those texts in a moment. Let me tell you about a book that I personally am very excited about. Here it is, The Collected Spiritual Works of Mother Angelica. We really pulled out all the stops on this. It is beautifully bound. It comes in a nice slipcase. You'll notice that the edges are gold gilded. 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She'll give you clear guidance on the graces of the sacraments and how to live them each and every day. 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This book really has it all. The Collected Spiritual Works of Mother Angelica. 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Here's a text that came in from James in Salem, Oregon, who says, Matthew 23:9 says, Jesus said, call no man father. So why do Catholics call priests Father.
21: Yeah, thanks. Do you think in Matthew 23:9 that Jesus was thinking about the Catholic clergy?
20: Probably not.
21: Was that in his head? All right. Had he even instituted the priesthood yet at that point? He had not.
20: Nope.
21: He was talking to his Jewish contemporaries. He also told them not to call anybody rabbi or teacher in the same context. And he told them not to seek out places of honor, such as being a rabbi, so that other people would greet you in marketplaces and think you were hot stuff. So all of these teachings are aligned. They're all sort of in the same ballpark, and they have to do with not doing things for a self-aggrandizing reason, not trying to, you know, gain advantage over others and look good to your neighbors. He was encouraging people to always take the lowest place at the table, and then God will exalt you. You know, humble yourself and you'll be exalted, etc. And a lot of his teaching, of course, Christ's teaching, is geared towards people who think that they're righteous, you know, because either they hold a position or they have the right genealogy or they follow the right ritual, but they neglect love and justice and mercy, right? So they're all kind of a piece in there. Do you think that Christ in this admonition was telling people, if you fill out an application, entry form to go to grammar school, and the form says, okay, you know, list father and mother, that you're not allowed to fill that blank out? I mean, you really can't call anyone father. It's against the law of God for me to acknowledge that I have a biological male parent. I mean, I don't think anybody takes that interpretation, right? I mean, if you took it literally, you'd have to say we have to disavow all parenthood and childhood. That's obviously not what he means. He's talking about not being an arrogant so-and-so. He really didn't have the Catholic priesthood in view. Did the apostles think that he meant that they couldn't call people father? Well, I mean, quite literally, you know, the disciples left their fathers when Christ called them to be disciples. They left the father sitting in the boat, packed up, and followed Christ. So following Jesus was of greater value to them than their natural parentage was. And he says, you know, many people have left husbands and wives and fields and lands and, you know, and more for my sake and the kingdom of heaven. That's the context of this remark. But when it comes to the questions of, say, terms of religious authority and endearment, the apostles themselves use this language. So St. Paul says to the Corinthians, I have become your father in Christ. He says to Timothy, Timothy, my son. Well, but is Paul contravening the words of Jesus? That's a pretty hard swallow if you think that Paul understands Christ's teaching and he's deliberately disobeying it. Point being, like, this isn't about the use that the Catholic Church makes of this term, right? In the Old Testament, Elisha says to Elijah, my father, my father. Elijah's not his dad, right? It's a term of endearment for a revered religious authority.
20: Of course.
21: We find it in the Old Testament, we find it in the New Testament, we find it throughout the history of the Christian tradition. And now I will say this, I think that someone would fall afoul of Christ's teaching if someone becomes a Catholic priest because they want to be called father. And there are such men, and they're not good priests because they're not humble, and they fall under the sin of clericalism, which is something the church condemns. I've also seen the flip side of it. I've seen lay people who have a kind of, a kind of fascination with the mystique of the priesthood for its own sake, and kind of get kicks out of the idea of abasing themselves in front of the grandeur, as it were, of this ordained personage, and they sort of grovel before the priesthood, you know, in an undignified way. I've seen that kind of behavior too. And that's nasty, that's ugly, and I think that would fall afoul of Christ's teaching. But you know, just to use the term, I think you'd have to really apply a pretty wooden interpretation up to the scriptures to think that was a legitimate application.
20: James, thanks for checking in from Salem, Oregon. Call to Communion here on EWTN. Plenty of time for your phone call at 833-288-EWTN. 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Got a text from Chris in Clayton, North Carolina. Chris says, what is the church's teaching on speaking in tongues? Does the church believe this gift still exists today? And if so, what is it, and should we pursue having it?
21: Okay, thanks. So the short answer to the question is, yes, the church thinks the gift still exists. and you can pursue it and this kind of thing. But I'd like to put that remark in a context. Of course, around the turn of the last century, 1900, something began in Topeka, Kansas, within Protestantism, within the Protestant holiness movement, that evolved into what became modern Pentecostalism. A little background on that, okay? So in the Reformed tradition of Protestantism, the teaching is that everybody is totally depraved and everything you do is radically sinful to the day you die, and your only hope is to be saved by faith alone. And however sanctified you get, you're not nearly sanctified enough, and God would still find something in you intrinsically hateful that would be worthy of sending you to hell. That's the Reformed position. There were Protestants early on that thought that was a horrible doctrine, and they recognized that Scripture had a very strong teaching on holiness and personal sanctification. They said that doesn't seem to square with Calvinism. In particular, John Wesley, 18th century revivalist from the Church of England who broke away and started the Methodist movement, took very seriously, say, the doctrine of the freedom of the will. He hated Calvinist predestination, and also the perfectibility of the soul in the state of grace. Right? He recognized there's original sin. People are wounded in their natures, but he did think that they could get better and they could ultimately come to genuine holiness in this life. He wrote a book about it called Christian Perfection. And in Wesley's scheme, the idea was to strive towards Christian perfection, which he thought was attainable. He thought you could get there. You might get it on your dying breath, but he thought you could get there. Now, in the 19th century, something that spread across all of Protestantism, whether Wesleyan or Reformed, was the phenomenon of revivalism. In the 18th century, there had been some periods of emotional fervor that corresponded to religious conversions, and a lot of hoopla went into it. And in the 19th century, looking back at the 18th century, they got interested in the hoopla. Right? They thought, well, we can do what they did. We can do what our forefathers did. They had this sort of religious revival that took place. Well, we can kind of package that and recreate the dynamics. They changed the theology. They kept the emotion. And so you see the advent of revivalism. And the idea, revivalism is the idea that you can kind of manufacture a religious experience that will induce a conversion. And so things like the altar call, you've seen altar calls in Baptist churches, that is a relic of the Second Great Awakening of the 19th century, of revivalism. And in this mentality where people think like, okay, we have to kick it up to the next level. There's normal Christianity, and then there's revived Christianity. That becomes part of the mindset. When that mindset takes hold in the Wesleyan tradition, with its tradition of holiness, they think that, okay, now maybe Christian perfection, Wesley's idea of Christian perfection, can take place through a revival, that you can have a kind of blow-up experience and go from mundane Christian to holy Christian. And thus is born the holiness movement. The holiness movement comes out of that. Well, once that gets baked into the mentality, the question then arises, well, how do I know if I've been kicked up to the next level? What is the sign that I've made it? And there was a holiness preacher named Charles Parham, around 1900, who thinks he's found the answer in the book of Acts. And it is that when the Spirit came in power, people spoke in tongues. And so Parham says, that must be the sign. Speaking in tongues is a sign that I've kicked it up to the next level. And so it takes a place in his theology that's far more important than it had ever taken place in Christianity for the first 1900 years. So people may or may not have spoken in tongues. But it wasn't regarded as this signature moment in Christian life that signaled that you had been, quote-unquote, baptized in the Spirit and kicked it up to the next level. But Parham begins to promote this idea, the idea that speaking in tongues is of singular importance in the Christian life. And Pentecostalism is born, and it spreads throughout the world. In the early 1960s, the phenomenon of speaking in tongues gets broken out of Pentecostalism into mainstream Christianity, mainstream Protestantism and Catholicism, in what's called the Charismatic Movement. And the Charismatic Movement borrows from Pentecostalism a lot of the fervor, a lot of the emotion, a lot of the behaviors, and the emphasis on speaking in tongues and other miraculous gifts as really normative of a healthy Christian spiritual life, and promotes them widely throughout the Christian world. That's the Charismatic Movement. Now, the Catholic Church said the Charismatic Movement is okay. You can do it. You're allowed to participate in that kind of spirituality. But I wanted to give you the background because I want you to see how the movement itself is a development out of revivalistic Protestantism and a theology that stresses spiritual gifts for a reason that the Catholic Church has never endorsed. The Catholic Church has never said that speaking in tongues is somehow the signal that you've kicked it up to the next level. Quite the contrary. In Pentecostalism, there's a huge emphasis on having powerful emotional experiences to kind of promote you to the next stage, and speaking in tongues is part of that. The Catholic mystical tradition of spiritual growth and development almost runs the opposite direction and takes the view that deeply affecting emotional experiences are a thing of Christian childhood, of the infancy in the Christian life, of Christian immaturity, and that in order to really come to holiness, you have to move away from the sensible and the effective and go through a period of deep desolation, a sense of the loss of the presence of God, aridity, the dark night of the soul even. And that it's through identifying with Christ in his rejection, in his alienation, in his waywardness, in his death on the cross, that you come to holiness. And so, while speaking in tongues is allowed in Catholicism, it would be regarded as like the of minuscule importance in comparison to the depths of spiritual growth that take place through the three ages of the interior life, culminating in the dark night of the soul and ultimate union with God.
20: Chris, thanks so much for your text and for listening to us in Clayton, North Carolina. Call to Communion here on EWTN. We're approaching the halfway point in the show. Still plenty of time for your phone calls at 833-288-EWTN. 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Here's a text that came in from Angel in Arkansas. Angel says, "Hi, Dr. Anders. What is the Catholic Church's position on evolution?"
21: Right. Thank you so much. So evolution is a scientific hypothesis. And, you know, the Church is not in the business of pronouncing dogmatically on scientific theories, unless, of course, they would seem to contravene some settled Catholic dogma.
20: Uh-huh.
21: But basically, the Church steps back and lets scientists do their work. The Church teaches that that reason and faith cannot contradict, and if you encounter an apparent contradiction, then you've made a mistake either in your theology or your science.
20: Mm.
21: But it doesn't in a knee-jerk way decide it's the scientist who makes the mistake. Could be the theologian made the mistake, right? And you may have to correct your theology in light of the empirical evidence to the contrary. I mean, if you read the Bible and said, you know, I don't see dinosaurs in the Bible, and then you pull a dinosaur bone out of your backyard, you go, okay, I guess the Bible's not comprehensive on matters of paleontology.
20: Yeah,
21: you know, you have
20: yeah.
21: to revise your views in light of what the data shows, right? And so, you know, the Church is open to what science has to say. Now, what the modern magisterium has basically done with the data of evolution is to say, yeah, this looks pretty compelling. This looks pretty compelling. And so we don't have a problem with that. And we will interpret the faith and the doctrine of creation and human anthropology in light of what the empirical science shows. We're not going to abandon our dogmas or
20: right.
21: our convictions about the faith, but neither are we going to stick our heads in the sand and deny empirical reality when it stares us in the face.
20: You blinded me with science.
21: Ha-ha. I wonder how many of our, you know, a good test of the average age of the listeners to see if they get that reference.
20: They might. Thanks so much for your text, Angel, in Arkansas. 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In a moment, we're going to get back to the phones. We will talk with Kathy in Novi, Michigan, and lines are open for you as well, 833-288-EWTN. 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What is that one thing? 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
5: Gracie, as Catholics, we're very often accused of being just religious wackos, imposing our religious moral codes on the rest of the world. They tell us, keep your religion off our uterus, or keep your rosaries off our ovaries. How do we reply to that?
6: Well, while many of the world's major religions oppose abortion, opposition to abortion doesn't have to be based on religion at all. My own opposition to abortion is based on science, the law, reason, morality, social justice, and the visible evidence.
5: Absolutely. And because the overwhelming majority of pro-choice people are secular, I've always recommended that we avoid religious arguments entirely. In the vast majority of cases, I've come to learn that making a religious argument is simply handing your opponent a club with which to beat you over the head. We have so many compelling non-religious arguments that powerfully explain why abortion is wrong. I say we stick to them.
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20: 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It is Called to Communion here on EWTN. We have a question here from Charles. Are the Jews still God's chosen people?
21: Yeah, thank you. I appreciate the question. So the perspective of the New Testament is that it is the God of Israel who redeems the world. And the task of the Apostle Paul, in his own mind, was to incorporate Gentiles into the patrimony of Abraham.
20: Okay.
21: And Paul, this is what the book of Romans is all about. And Paul definitely thinks that Abraham's descendants are blessed for the sake of the patriarch and play a role in the redemption of the world. Now, he recognizes that his kinsmen, according to the flesh, did not believe in Christ the Messiah the way he did. And he had a lot more Gentiles coming on board than there were Judeans that were coming on board. But Paul thinks that that's going to reverse. He thinks that that'll change. He doesn't think that Abraham's descendants are completely knocked out of the picture. And even their unbelief, he thinks, is part of God's plan to reconcile the Gentiles. So, yeah, I mean, the ongoing history of the descendants of Abraham is part of salvation history. Now, you know, the Catholic Church regards the religion of Judaism, and you might notice I'm making a distinction here between the children of Abraham and the religion of Judaism.
20: Yes.
21: Because, you know, what modern Judaism is a development, just like Christianity is a development. I mean, if we all went back to the first century, we would find a smorgasbord of options in Judea of people practicing different things, believing different things, relating in different ways mm-hmm. to the God of Abraham. And there would be, say, proto-rabbinic elements. There would be proto-Christian elements. Even before Christ, you find streams of Jewish apocalyptic thinking that tend more towards what will become Christianity, just as you find sort of proto-rabbinic elements. But you're not going to find anything that looks exactly like modern Judaism or modern Christianity.
20: Okay.
21: They're both developments out of this sort of massive religious fervor that is first century Judea. And so it's a mistake to just make a carte blanche identification between what happens in the synagogue down the street from your house and say, Moses. Like, it's not a one-to-one correspondence.
20: Okay.
21: You follow me?
20: Yeah.
21: In terms of there being a nation of Israel with physical progeny that have pervaded the world, that have a special relationship to God, that's New Testament doctrine, and it's also the position of the Catholic Church. Now, regarding the thing that is Judaism today, the church looks at Judaism, the modern religion, and says, yeah, we got a lot in common with you guys, right? We share the patrimony of the Hebrew Bible.
20: Yes.
21: We share a kind of common sort of moral framework. Mm-hmm. I remember listening one time to an interview with Emmanuel Levinas, who is a famous Jewish French philosopher. And he was giving his take on how he understood Judaism. And he said, you know, in his mind, Judaism was less a kind of cultic community than it was an existential stance towards reality. And the interviewer says, well, what existential stance is that? And he says, well, it's the stance of coming face to face with the rawness and the cruelty of the world and facing it with a determination to do good in the face of that evil.
20: Wow.
21: Right? And that in that respect, Levinas, this is the Jew talking, says, I think that everyone is implicitly a Jew in that they have the capacity to take this existential stance towards reality, you know? And I listened to that and I thought, well, that's just Christianity. You know, that's life according to the cross. That's taking the perspective of Jesus who faces the villainy of the cross head on and says, bring it on, Roman Empire. You know, I'm going to do good for the love of someone who isn't myself and face that raw cruelty of the world, you know, though it kill me. And then, of course, he's vindicated by God in the resurrection, even as in the exile, the Jews understood themselves to look forward to their own corporate resurrection. That's what the book of Ezekiel is about, that God will give life to these dead bones. So there are these kinds of themes that run powerfully through both traditions. And the church recognizes that and wants to make common cause with our Jewish brothers and sisters.
20: As you're bringing this up, I'm thinking of Fiddler on the Roof.
21: Well, you can think that.
20: You know, I mean, one disaster after another, and yet they persevered.
21: So, you know, when I was transitioning myself from being a evangelical Protestant to being a Catholic, it was not easy. It was a major interior reorientation. Even though my mind had become convinced of the Catholic faith, it was painful, like to leave what was familiar and to move to something unfamiliar. And strangely, one of the things that helped me in making that transition from Protestantism to Catholicism were the novels of Chaim Potok, the Jewish novelist.
20: Sure, sure.
21: And if you've ever read Potok, almost all of Potok's novels are about the pain of transitioning from one tradition to another. One that really touched me was My Name is Asher Lev, which is a story of a young Hasidic Jewish boy who has a tremendous gift for visual art, for painting, in a tradition that has no place for visual art. And he is the son of a man who works for the Rebbe, who is the head of the Hasidic community, who can't figure out what to do with this kid. And so the book is about Asher Lev straddling these two worlds, unable to reconcile them. There's only one character in the story who recognizes the value of both, and that is the Rebbe himself, who ultimately exiles Asher from the community in order to save both Asher and the community. But the pinnacle moment of the book, and I'm spoiler alert, put your fingers in your ears if you don't want to hear the end, is that Asher is searching for a metaphor, an artistic metaphor, to capture the struggle that he's experiencing. He's torn between his mother and his father, between his Jewish community and the artistic community. He can't figure out his identity.
20: Uh-huh.
21: And then he hits on it. The one image that captures what he is experiencing better than anything else is that of the crucifix.
20: Wow.
21: And so he paints a painting called the Brooklyn Crucifix of himself on the cross, torn between these disparate aspects of his experience. But this, to a Hasidic Jew, is the ultimate blasphemy because they understand the crucifix to be the symbol of the pogrom and of persecution against Jews. And for this, he's exiled. But the pain, the pathos of this man's transition and his recognition that these things are both good and they cannot fit together, who can I possibly be? That helped me more than anything in figuring out how to become Catholic. And I learned it from the Jewish writer Chaim Potok.
20: How about that? Call to Communion here on EWTN. We have time for a few more phone calls, 833-288-EWTN. 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Colin is listening to us in Virginia on the EWTN app. Hello, Colin. What's on your mind today?
8: Hey, Dr. David, Anders, and Tom. How are you guys?
21: Hey, Colin.
8: So My question is, I was having a conversation with somebody about infant baptism, and this thought process came into my mind of the Old Covenant and circumcision, where at 8 days you become circumcised, you have no real faith within the faith of God. And

0: heart is part of the prophetic expectation of the Messiah that you find in Jeremiah and Ezekiel. So this connection between circumcision and then the regeneration of the heart that is applied through baptism is woven throughout the scriptures, and the fathers pick up on that, and it's absolutely incorporated into the church's understanding. So, you know, I like to make the point that the point of going from the Old Covenant to the New was not to make salvation harder to attain. That was not the point. It was to make it more widely available.
1: Ah.
0: And if God included the children of the covenant within the covenant community in the Old Testament, how much more is he going to do that in the New Covenant? And he explicitly says so. I mean, Peter says to the assembled crowds at Pentecost, they say, "What should we do?" And he says, "Be baptized for the remission of your sins. You'll receive the gift of the Holy Spirit. This promise is for you and for your children." And for your children. And then we see whole households getting baptized. So, yeah.
1: Colin, is that helpful for you?
2: Very much. Thank you so much.
1: Appreciate your phone call. Keep it right here on EWTN after our program is Open Line Thursday with your Thursday host, Father Gerald Murray. That'll be at 3 p.m. Eastern on most of these EWTN stations. Kathy's listening in California, first-time caller, listening on Sirius XM Channel 130. Hello, Kathy. What's on your mind today?
3: Hi, enjoy the program. I'm a cradle Catholic, and in Bible study last night, the issue came up as to whether or not Jesus had Mary's DNA.
0: Yeah, thanks. I really appreciate the question. Well, Jesus certainly had DNA. He certainly had DNA, because if he didn't have DNA, he wasn't human, and we know he was human. And he was absolutely born of the Blessed Virgin Mary. He took his flesh from her flesh, and so I can't think of any reason why you would deny that he had Mary's DNA. I mean, he was you know, born of her womb. Now, you know, we know that humans don't generally reproduce asexually, right?
1: No.
0: And there's more than one DNA combination that goes into making a baby, and that raises the question: well, where'd the other chromosome come from? And we just have to chalk that one up to divine mystery. Don't know how that shakes out. So, you know,
1: okay.
0: If we actually could sequence Jesus' genome, what would we find? We'd find a genome, but it'd probably be interesting.
1: Well, there you go, Kathy. Thanks so much for your call from California. Still time for a few more phone calls. 833-288-EWTN. 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Chris, listening in Orange County, California, on the EWTN app. Hey there, Chris. What's on your mind today?
4: Hey, good morning, Dr. Anders. I would like to know what the term non-denominational means.
0: Yeah, thanks. Appreciate the question. So in the history of Protestantism, specifically Protestantism, early Protestantism divided into three major, maybe four major camps: the Lutheran tradition, the Reformed tradition, the Anglican tradition, and then the Anabaptist tradition. And those theological schools still exist, but then within those, they continued to bifurcate and to make more and more distinctions. And early Protestants all maintained the Catholic belief that there is but one church, and that visible association with that church is necessary. It's part of what it means to be a Christian, is to belong to the church.
1: Yeah.
0: And so these groups naturally, you know, associated with like-minded believers, identifying themselves as that thing. You know, so the Reformed Church thought that they were the church. The Lutheran Church thought they were the church. Anglicans thought they were the church. But as these permutations began to multiply within Protestantism, and you get subdivision after subdivision after subdivision. And, you know, I mean, how many different kinds of, we have free will Baptists and Southern Baptists and American Baptists, and it gets kind of ridiculous after a while. You kind of, you know, what are the distinctions that are being made here? And the historic denominations would be institutions of associated churches, you know, linked sometimes governmentally, sometimes merely in theology, into a recognizable type or a group, right? That's what we call a denomination. So Presbyterianism is a denomination. Baptists is a denomination. Methodism is a denomination. Episcopalian is a denomination. The Assemblies of God is a denomination, et cetera, et cetera, et cetera. But there have always been others who said, well, we don't belong to any of those. Yeah, we don't belong, because they have too much human tradition. We're the only people that

0: really go back to the Bible and do it right. So we're going to found our own church, and we're not going to associate with some other group. And we're just all on our own, and we're just Bible Christians. That's all we are. We're just Bible Christians. And so we're not affiliated with anybody else. We're just on our own. We're independents. And that's what we call non-denominational. They're independent Protestant congregations that don't affiliate with these historic streams of Protestant tradition. Now, what has happened in modern America is that non-denominationalism, the churches called non-denominational, themselves tend to start clumping into recognizable types. All right, so I mentioned those that were considered themselves to be Bible Christians. Well, there is a recognizable type of non-denominational church that would call themselves a Bible church that shares a very similar theological trajectory and often draws their clergy from the same institutions. A lot of the quote-unquote Bible church pastors come out of Dallas Theological Seminary, for example. And so you're like, well, what's the difference between that and a denomination? You see what I'm saying? It gets a little fuzzy, all right? There's another stream that's become a very big deal in modern Protestantism of the non-denominational world that was influenced by Fuller Theological Seminary and a missiologist named C. Peter Wagner, who taught that church government ought to be modeled after the personal charismatic authority of the apostles. And so he promoted a model of church government where a single charismatic leader would claim the mantle of apostleship and the proof of his apostleship. This is all Wagner's theory. Yeah, this is not the Catholic position. Is that he has the capacity to found a lot of independent churches that will look to him for spiritual leadership. So he's something like a self-appointed bishop, really, is the way it works out. You know, that he is able to persuade enough people that he has some sort of singular spiritual authority. And then he has this group of affiliated or associated churches around him. So maybe one church that then splits off and forms a lot of sister churches that are somehow linked governmentally or in leadership or however to that one mother church. They call themselves non-denominational, but when you look at how their government functions, you're like, yeah, that's kind of looking like a denomination too, or something kind of like a quasi-Catholic diocese, right? Because it's one charismatic leader overseeing a bunch of different congregations. They would call themselves non-denominational because they're not Presbyterian or Lutheran Episcopalian, and yet they're still kind of behaving like a denomination.
1: Okay. Is that helpful for you, Chris?
2: Yes, thanks so much. Thank you.
1: Appreciate your phone call today. It's no wonder that the Pope and previous popes have been praying for unity for an awfully long time.
0: Well, they ought to pray harder, man.
1: Maybe so. Maybe so. Call to communion here on EWTN. Let's go to Sarah. Sarah is in Chicagoland area, listening online, EWTN.com. Hello, Sarah. What's on your mind today?
3: Yes, hello there. A great show. Thank you. I've been listening to you for years. And, you know, I'm a contemplative prayer warrior who goes into Mass and goes very deep into prayer and sometimes has active visions. And I've seen the beautiful light when we're doing the Our Father that rises from all the people when they're raising up their prayers. And it strikes me because the angels are present with us. So if I've seen that in my contemplative way, it makes me ponder what the angels are seeing as we have as we're all raising our love up to God. And then it brings me to the question of, I know that we pray to God for our own good because I get that goodness every day, all day long. But also, there's a greater good, I think, and I'm trying to understand that with the universe and the heavens above us.
0: Do you have a question, Sarah?
3: When we're making those
0: prayers. Can I help you with something, Sarah? Do you have a question?
3: I'm trying to find it in our Catholic world. I don't know what it's called.
0: I didn't quite get the question.
3: What is the greater good interaction, you know, with the angels when we're praying and with God? Why?
0: Okay, thank you. I can speak to the why question. So God doesn't need our prayers. God already knows what he's going to do with the world. God condescends to permit us to pray so that we can be cooperators in what he's already decided to do. It's very similar to, imagine there's a father who's carrying a wheelbarrow full of you know, some product, some dirt or something to the top of a hill. And here comes his three-year-old son. He says, Daddy, I want to, quote-unquote, help.
1: Right? Yeah.
0: And anybody who's had a three-year-old knows what three-year-old help consists in. And so Dad says, well, okay, son, here, come, here, you can come help me push the wheelbarrow. And kid comes over and puts his hands on the back of the wheelbarrow and pushes with all his might. And, you know, wheelbarrow doesn't move an inch. And Dad picks it up, and together off they go. And you might say, well, you know, the son didn't really contribute anything at all. And that's not true. He's not the one that got it to the top of the hill. But he did. He contributed as much as he could. And,
1: sure.
0: And the father does that because he loves the son, and he wants to improve the son. He wants to educate the son. It has some pedagogical value for the son. But it's for the sake of the kid that God allows the child to participate. And in the same way, God allows us to pray so that we can learn to be like God, that our character can be transformed. I mean, if my... You know, we're supposed to pray for very specific things. You know, we're not supposed to pray for Ferraris and Lamborghinis in the garage and for winning the lottery and that kind of thing. We're supposed to pray that our sins be forgiven, that we hunger for righteousness, that we forgive our neighbors. We're supposed to pray for the good of our neighbor. And if you pray this way, if you make it your intention to desire these things, it changes you. You become a different kind of person.
1: Sure.
0: And that's the point of the thing. The point is not, prayer is not some magic spell that I use to get God to do my will. It's a tool that God uses to get me to do His will. And, you know, I'd also like to say, I suppose I'm glad you've had lovely experiences in prayer. I think it's worth pointing out that some of the greatest saints in the history of the Catholic tradition had really horrible experiences in prayer.
1: Yeah.
0: Experiences of prayer where they had no consolation at all, where they saw no lights, they had no elevation, they felt no comfort, but only divine silence, divine absence. You know, the slam of a door in their face, and the church
1: and yet,
0: calls them saints,
1: yeah,
0: because in spite of that, they kept pressing on.
1: Yeah, absolutely. Sarah, thank you for your call from Chicagoland. Here's a question now from Thelma. How powerful is St. Michael the Archangel? Does the devil fear him?
0: Yeah, great question. So I can't claim to be an expert on demonic psychology, right? Meaning I wouldn't deign to imagine what Satan's state of mind is beyond hatred of God and love of self,
1: yeah.
0: Right? I think Satan kind of knows his end is inevitable, and I think that fills him with loathing and dread and hatred.
1: Mm-hmm.
0: I don't imagine he's very fond of St. Michael, to be sure. How powerful is St. Michael? That's a good question. A lot more powerful than you and me. But again, what is the scale with which one measures angelic power?
1: Mm.
0: I don't have that scale.
1: No.
0: Powerful.
1: Yeah, that's where we have to leave it. Appreciate your email, Thelma. Just got a text from James. Dr. Anders, how do Catholics reconcile evolution with Adam and Eve and the Bible's teaching about sin and death?
0: Yeah, okay, so there isn't just one Catholic way of doing this. There's not like the official Catholic position on how you reconcile Adam and Eve with evolution. And the reason why is that, like, the doctrine of evolution, the teaching of evolution, is not a dogma of the Catholic faith, and it's not a teaching of divine revelation. So the church isn't obligated to have some sort of official stance on it. You follow me?
1: Yeah, yeah.
0: The church has dogmas, like, you know, the dogma of original sin and the creation of our first parents, mm-hmm. then when confronted with things like scientific facts about the age of the earth or human anthropology, it is the work of Catholic theologians, individual theologians, to try to reconcile the data of revelation with the data of empirical science or whatever, or philosophy or whatever reasonable hypothesis is being floated. Naturally, theologians will give different answers to that question. And there are lots of different ways Catholics have dealt with that. I mean, one way Catholics would deal with that is to say, and this is just one, this is not like the official line, it's just a Catholic position, would be something like, well, and this is actually, Pope Pius hints at this in his encyclical Humani Generis. He says, look, God made Adam and Eve, but he made them out of the dust of the earth. And what was in that dust, buddy? You know, it could have been a long line of evolutionary prehistory, you know, through multiple hominid species until God got the quote-unquote dust to the point he wanted to breathe life into it. That is to say, infuse it with a soul.
1: Yeah.
0: You know, Is that the way it happened? I don't know. I wasn't there. But that's the kind of speculation that some Catholic theologians might make.
1: Very good. Thanks so much for your question. We're going to close with this one from Renee. Is it okay for me to attend an Eastern Orthodox Divine Liturgy? And if it is, do I have to do anything to distinguish myself?
0: Oh, you know, absolutely. Go to the Eastern Orthodox liturgies. Just don't receive communion.
1: Okay.
0: Just don't receive communion. You could have the same liturgical experience and go to communion if you go to an Eastern Rite Catholic parish. So if you go to, say, a Byzantine Catholic church,
1: yeah,
0: it'll be nigh unto identical to an Eastern Orthodox church, with the exception that the church will be in union with the Pope of Rome, and therefore you can go to communion.
1: Well, there you go. Renee, thanks so much for your email. Got to answer a whole bunch of emails today. A lot of text, phone calls, covered it all. Dr. David Anders, thank you, sir.
0: Thank you, Tom.
1: Keep it here on EWTN, as we mentioned earlier. Coming up next is Open Line Thursday, and that's going to be a great show. 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On behalf of our wonderful team here, I'm Tom Price along with Dr. David Anders. Thanks for joining us. See you tomorrow right here on EWTN's Call to Communion. 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
12: You don't discipline now, the world will later. 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The world doesn't love them. Mm-hmm. The world can hurt them pretty bad. The world's inconsistent and erratic. This is not a farm in 1880 anymore, Doug. Mm-hmm. In those days, you could have just been a pretty sloppy parent, but the culture was kind of in a certain uniformity, mm-hmm. and you didn't have to contend with technology and smartphones and everything else. 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
13: Hi, this is Trent Horn from Catholic Answers, and a lot of people ask me, how do you pray? I like the ACTS formula, A-C-T-S. First, we adore God, realize He's God, we are not. We're contrite, we ask Him to forgive us of our sins. We're thankful, we thank Him for the blessings and trials He's given us. And then we make supplications and ask Him for help in our own lives, doing all of this so we can grow closer to Him and spend eternity with Him.
14: This is Father Dermot Roach. Prayer moves mountains. Prayer is always answered in the Lord's way, not ours. It has a power to change hearts, to convert, to heal, and unite. In the name of the Father, and of the Son, and of the Holy Spirit, amen. Heavenly Father, author of life, hear our prayer to end the scourge and darkness of abortion. Strengthen our faith and mold us into unwavering advocates for the sanctity of life. Touch the hearts considering abortion and help them to convert. Pour your healing balm on those affected by this tragedy and give them peace. Mary, Mother of God, intercede for us. Amen. In the name of the Father, and of the Son, and of the Holy Spirit. Amen.
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0: Well, you know that music and that opening announcement. It can only mean that it's time for Take Two with Jerry and Debbie. And, of course, you. It's your show here on EWTN Radio. Every day we come up with a topic. You provide some of them to us by your suggestions. Debbie and I come up with some just going about our daily lives. And I know our producer, Michael, and others at EWTN suggest topics as well. And when we put one out there, what we do is we ask you to call in with your wisdom, your insights, your suggestions, your tips for other people, and most of all, your lived experience. So please join us today. I am Jerry Usher, along with Debbie Giorgiani.
1: Yes, Jerry, and this topic today is a very serious one and something that we really need to think about, talk about, and possibly work through. So I'll share the question that we're going to ask of the Take Two family. I want you just to take it inside, think about it, look around on your life, your relationships, and then see if you can add something to this discussion. Do you need to reconcile with your parents or siblings? Okay, estrangement, no contact, that's a big thing these days. And we really want to talk about it. So if you feel the promptings of the Holy Spirit, we're asking you to call in or text in and see if you're at that point where it's time for you to reconcile with people. 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That's 833-288-3986.
0: Yeah, it's an unfortunate reality in our world today, but it's certainly nothing new to mankind. But it's sad, and so maybe you find yourself in a strained relationship with one or both of your parents, with maybe your siblings, your adult siblings. It could be with your children. 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
1: Matt is on the phones today. He's answering calls right now. Michael's at the controls and Rich is on social media. Jerry, please wave to everybody on social media. I'm still a little bit under the weather, but I'm hanging in there with you guys. And because this is too important of a topic, I really wanted to share some things about this because this is the area of coaching that Dr. David Andrews and I are focused on at Family Matters. And you can always find us at standtalltoday.com. 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But call or text and let us know how you feel about a possible reconciliation with a family member that you have been separated from. Maybe you have gone no contact or little contact with them, or you've just moved away and you just really feel like, you know, we're never going to be able to get back to what we had. Well, you know, there may be a new normal. Let's talk about it. You can keep all the names private if you'd like to, but please dial in because we need this discussion. It's important. Latest stats of what we have uncovered is as high as 38% in the U.S. 38% of the families in the U.S. have some kind of estrangement, some kind of, you know, rupture in the family of this idea of where relationships have broken down. 38%, guys, that's a problem. That's a real problem. So let's talk about it. 833-288-3986.
0: Well, again, this is a show where you make it happen and where we get very real about the things of life. I get to Debbie here at the seminary, the other seminarians, they'll always say, well, what topics do you cover on your show? And I'm kind of like, well, it's just everything of everyday life, you know, family, relationships, church, faith, walking down the street, driving on the freeway. And then I tell them, you should probably tune in, you know, and because then you'll start to get Take Two with Jerry and Debbie. And others of you, some of you are getting it already here because the phone lines are already lighting up. Just a couple phone lines still open if you would like to join us talking about, do you need or even want to reconcile with your parents, one parent or both, maybe some of your siblings. Keep in mind, you know, reconciliation doesn't mean pretending that bad, you know, wounds didn't happen or things like that. And making peace doesn't always mean that the relationship is restored exactly the way it was. But God would want this, Debbie. I feel so strongly. God would want the reconciliation, especially of people in immediate family, as a great gift. And I hope and pray that the Take-Two family looks like they want to really take this topic and run with it today.
1: Well, you know, it's interesting you said that, Jerry, because you said God would want this. God builds, okay? God finds very creative ways to make good come out of things, right? Who divides? We know who divides. The devil, right? The devil divides. And that's where the problem is when the devil gets into those cracks, he doesn't just come in, you know, make his presence known and he goes away. He comes in and he sets up camp, and it's not good. It doesn't go well. So we have to make sure we uncover that and we say, no, we don't want that for our family. And you said another thing that was so powerful, Jerry, about it. You're not going to always erase the past, and you're not going to be able, you know, to be thinking, you know, oh, I want it to be back to the way it was. It may not look like that, but God wants us somehow to come together in some very beautiful and compassionate and kind way. And now, listen, just a statement up front. If there's severe abuse in a relationship, of course you have to protect yourself. Of course you have to get away. We're not talking about that. We're talking about the run-of-the-mill relationships that are out there. It's not the severe abuse ones. So we understand that. And every time we tackle this topic, we get somebody that says, well, I was severely abused. Should I try to reconcile? We're not talking about that. It's a different circumstance. And we understand that. And you have to protect yourself. So this, you can see by the phone lines, Jerry, this is a very, very serious topic for everyone.
0: Yeah, just one line available. And if you get on, this is going to be, we're going to get to everybody who calls in, good Lord willing. So we're going to appreciate your patience. In just a couple minutes, we're going to get a break. In fact, less than a minute. But I want to just again, give the phone number out there. Debbie, would you do that? I've got to get a drink of water.
1: You know what? I coughed ahead of time. So yes, I will get the number out there. Jerry and I are both struggling a little bit, but we're hanging in there with you guys. 833-288-EWTN. That's 1-833-288-3986. You can call or text to that number. But please weigh in on this topic. Do you need to reconcile with your parents, grandparents, or siblings, or even friends? Do you need to reconcile? Guys, we're talking about building up the body of Christ today. Please participate. You don't have to be Catholic to call in. We do need to hear from you, and we'll be right back.
2: Mother Angelica answering the call.
3: We have another call. Hello?
4: Hi, my name's Diane. I'm from Arkansas. And I love your show.
3: Thank you.
4: Well, I guess my question is, how do you know whether you're being called to do something or not? I have had like a lot of shame and guilt feelings from my past life of drugs and alcohol.

0: alcohol and sex and you name it, I've probably done it. And except I've gone to confession, and it seems like every time I go to confession, it's the same thing. It's like I feel so much shame. I can't receive the graces from God and everything. And sometimes I feel like I'm being called to maybe share my story with other people.
1: Oh, I don't think you have to do that. Only God can forgive, and He has forgiven you. The greatest gift we can give to God is the acceptance of His mercy. The little flower said that. She said if she had all the sins in the world on her soul, she would never lose hope. Because His mercy is infinite. You've had a great grace from the Lord, the grace of conversion. That's a great grace from God. It shows how much He loves you. You've been forgiven by the Lord God, who is God. He's not a creature that keeps bringing it back to you.
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7: Hi. Thanks for having me.
5: Sure.
6: Go right ahead.
7: I have a brother, and we had a bit of a falling out where we were, like, raised Protestant and everything, and I'm just now, like, going through the catechism and being candid and everything. So this is, like, when I was, like, losing my faith in Protestantism and everything, and I was in a kind of a, like, hopeless place and everything. And we just butted heads a lot, and I still try to be there for him and, like, love him and be kind to him. And it never really seemed like he reciprocated. And then one day I just blew up after he insulted me. And I was like, I can't do this anymore. I can't handle this. Like, you're just always so, like, insulting. I'm done. And I just, like, I tried to, like, walk away from, like, my relationship with him. Mm-hmm. And I was just like, because every time I'm with you, like, it's just, it's nothing but, like, insult. And, like, I try to be, like, kind to you. And I couldn't handle that. And so then after some months had passed, I was like, okay, like, that was wrong of me. I shouldn't have done that. I should try and, like, repair this and, like, reach back out and everything. But it was, like, the damage was, like, kind of, like, already done at that point. And so I've been trying to, like, be there and show up because, like, for him and his wife and his kids, like, I don't want to miss out on, like, their lives. And I want to be there for them. And I just, it doesn't seem like he, like, I can understand why he wouldn't want to, like, reciprocate after, like, I had, like, tried to, like, cut him out pretty much. But, like, yeah. We will sit down and have dinner together with the family, with, like, you know, mom and mother, brothers and stuff like that, and our whole families. But, like, it's always, like, kind of there, like, in the back of our minds, I feel like, where it's, like, we've kind of, like, smoothed it over, but not really, like, dealt with it. But I've kind of tried to bring it up, and he's like, oh, yeah, water under the bridge kind of thing. But, like, I can tell that, like, we're not the way we used to be growing up, how close we were, that, like, I can tell it's still there in the back of your mind that, like, he doesn't really want to deal with it. And I'm like, and I want to, like, get past this, but I don't know what to do.
6: Okay, so a couple things. Is he your only brother, or do you have another brother?
7: No, so I have three brothers, and he is, I'm the youngest, and then Gabe is the oldest, and then Isaac and Noah are twins, and Isaac is, one of the twins.
6: Oh, so he's one of the twins, Isaac? Okay. Yeah. All right. So we're, and I put you all in the prayer book, the whole family. So do you have any sisters?
7: Thank you.
6: No sisters. Okay. And so your mom is still with us. So it's just your mom. You didn't mention a dad.
7: A dad passed away.
6: He did. Okay.
7: A couple years ago.
6: Did he?
7: Maybe 3 years ago.
6: Okay. Did he witness this, separation?
7: No, this was after he passed. I think it was partially, it was a big strain on our whole family. He got, we believe it was early onset Alzheimer's. He was like 50. And it put a huge strain on the whole family.
6: Gotcha.
7: And so after he had passed, this was when this episode happened where I finally just like snapped.
6: Okay, got you. And you're Catholic now, right? Or you're in the process of being Catholic? Is that
7: I'm halfway through the catechism, so I'm a candidate.
6: Okay, cool. Okay, so Sam, I put your whole family in the book. Real quickly, I just wanted to say this. It's really simple. The first step that you are sharing with the whole entire world today is that you want to make an effort to repair this. That's huge. Oftentimes when siblings go no contact, both have just decided to hold firm in their camps and say, you know what, this is never going to happen on this side of the veil anymore. So you made a huge step already by just sharing that. So that's gigantic. What I would suggest to do is to start asking your guardian angel to go to his guardian angel, your brother's guardian angels, to start to repair behind the scenes the relationship. And then also I would take in some prayer and fasting for your brother. But then I would make an appointment with your brother and say, I need 15 minutes of your time. If you can do it by phone or Zoom or in person, that's great. If not, I just need 15 minutes. And if you feel that you could do this, I would just say to your brother, we are brothers. We really need to, especially for the sake of our parents who have raised us, we need to stay together. We are brothers. And I'm asking you to please forgive me for anything that I have done to you intentionally or unintentionally. I'm asking you to forgive me. And see if he'll be receptive to that. If he says, I've already forgiven you, it's all gone, say, you know, I know you well enough, you haven't forgiven me. So I'm asking you to forgive me for anything intentional or unintentional I have done to you so we can wipe the slate clean and become real brothers again. And then if he feels like he's put on the spot, give him time and say, you know what, get back to me. I really want this for us because life is too short. We lost our father. Let's not have our mother see this. And let's really do this well. Let's show up well as brothers. Is that something possibly you could pray about and do, Sam?
7: Yeah, no, that is definitely something I can do, and I really appreciate it. That gives me so much clarity on in direction on something that I can, like, actually do, because I haven't known what to even, like, how to start this, because it doesn't seem like he, I haven't thought that he would even want to, like, I know him well enough as, like, he just doesn't want to deal with things like this, emotional
6: right.
7: things.
6: Mm-hmm. Right.
7: He's a very
6: right.
7: explosive person, and so this, okay. like, praying and fasting, like, that's,
6: yeah.
7: yeah.
6: Yeah, but here's the thing, Sam. If you do get a meeting with him, an encounter with him, do not bring up things in the past. If you bring up things in the past and start resurfacing all that again, you're going to resurface all the emotions. Just say, listen, we all know what was done on both sides. We know. Let's just move that aside and let's get into the apology phase and the healing phase. If you can move him slightly in that direction, Sam, you got a good shot at it. Jerry, what do you think?
5: Well, I can sum up everything that Debbie shared with you, Sam, in one word, and that is humility. The humility is so powerful, and it is so disarming of a troubled situation. God, I mean, the Lord looks, who is the ultimate in humility? Jesus Christ, you know, going to the cross and dying for us. So the Lord, he loves and appreciates and will honor acts of humility. And that's what Debbie is just really kind of describing to you, is you kind of, you may have to fall on your sword a little bit here and say, you know what, I had a part in this, but he did too. And I agree with what Debbie said. Don't bring up the past, but just say, you know, can we wipe the slate clean, start over fresh from now? So I can't add anything else to what Debbie said, but I just think the whole humility angle here, it's like a faucet. The more yep. humble we make ourselves, the mm-hmm. more, you know, the more the faucet opens up with God's grace. So mm-hmm. I think you'll see beautiful things happen, Sam, if you take to heart what Debbie shared with you.
7: So you say not to bring up the past and stuff, but be humble. Should I, like, tell him, like bring up the things that I did wrong and
6: no.
7: apologize profusely for that and
6: no.
7: just avoid everything that he
6: Yeah.
7: did wrong?
6: Yeah, no. Here's why I would suggest that you don't do that. If you can avoid it, I would avoid it. Because once you
7: okay.
6: start to name things, he's going to think you want him to name his list, and he may not be ready to do that. You keep it very general. The way to do it is anything that I have done to you intentionally or unintentionally, I am truly sorry. And I mean that. And I've gone, you can even say that. I've gone over in my head pretend I'm talking to your brother. I've gone over and over it in my head. I got it all. I'm sorry for everything, intentional and unintentional. And please forgive me. That, Jerry is spot on. That act of humility and that act of bringing it all together and just saying, I realize my part in this. Please, would you please find it in your heart to forgive me. Now it's in his court. If he says, no, I don't forgive you, then all you have to say is, you know what, to your dear brother, I'm sorry you feel that way. Maybe someday in the future you'll feel differently. Please, I'm begging you, just let me know when you will forgive me. Because oftentimes, Jerry nailed it, that humility is very disarming. And people will all of a sudden go, okay, I get it. They're sorry. I should be sorry. Let's move on. Most people, unless there's some brain health issue, a major brain health issue, most people will respond that way. So does that clear things up, Sam?
7: Yes, that is wonderful advice. I really appreciate it.
5: Awesome. Well, you're in the prayer book, like Debbie said, and that means the Take-Two family around the world, Sam 24/7 prayers, and you and your brother and your whole family are included in those prayers, all right?
7: Thank you so much.
5: You're very welcome. Thanks for taking the time to call.
6: Yeah, keep us posted. Yeah.
5: Yeah. Do you need to reconcile with family members, parents, grandparents, children, siblings? It's unfortunate Debbie shared what 38% of people are experiencing strained or, you know, mm-hmm. what do you call
6: no
5: it?
6: No contact.
5: No contact relationships. Mm-hmm. Do share your experience. We'd love to talk it through a little bit with you. Sam seems to have gone away with some hope for his relationship with his brother. What about you, Take Two family? 833-288-EWTN, 833-288-3986.
6: Okay, we had a couple that dropped off on the line, so please consider calling back because there was a reason you called in the first place, and we believe it's the Holy Spirit. So consider calling back at 833-288-EWTN. That's 833-288-3986. We're asking the question today, do you need to reconcile with your parents or siblings or grandparents or even friends or somebody in your life that you have broken contact with that you need to reconcile? Please consider consider talking it out with us today. Marie is up next, Jerry. First-time caller from Alabama, listening on Sirius XM 130. Marie, welcome to Take Two.
8: Hi, good morning.
5: Hi, Marie. 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Share with us what you'd like.
8: I have an adult daughter that my husband and I have had estrangement with. The two siblings are also estranged from her as well. She has had severe mental health issues probably her whole life and is presently not medicated. Mm. The thing that that precipitated the physical estrangement, we had to move, and the emotional estrangement was threats of physical violence. We are trying to get this right because our immortal soul depends upon it. Mm-hmm. We have been to reconciliation with a priest who has told me numerous times to stay away. We have learned since this estrangement that she did profoundly evil things to her daughter or to her sibling. Mm. The worst thing she was she tried to encourage her to commit suicide. Mm. And that she would help her. This child has had difficulty with relationships the way throughout her life and really has no close friends.
6: Right. Marie.
8: She's had difficult.
6: Marie, real quickly, we're going to hit a break in just a couple minutes. We really need you to stay with us. We've got some things to share with you because we can hear the pain in your heart as a mother. And this is what I brought up earlier when we first started this episode of this show of Take Two. I said, you know, if you have a serious mental health issues, brain health issues, or you have to protect yourself, you know, you're in a different circumstance than the rest of people that just go no contact. Okay, so you're in this unique place. Although I have to tell you, where you're at is very painful because you don't have a lot of control, and that's where the problem is. And so, if you could stay with us, Marie, I want you to share more of the story. I put your daughter already in the prayer book. God knows who your daughter is, and so I put your daughter in the prayer book. Everybody can protect names today, and we will start praying. But I think if you hang on, you'll leave this conversation feeling better about the situation. What do you say, Jer?
5: Well, I totally agree. Marie, hang on. And then Whitney, you're going to be next. And we have Elizabeth, and Matt is screening other calls right now. Do you need to reconcile with siblings, parents, children? That's what we're talking about today. 833-288-EWTN, 833-288-3986.
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11: Welcome to Catholic Blitz, and in the hot seat today is Father Kenneth Briganti. Your question is, what is purgatory in 1 minute?
12: You know, this question comes up a lot in November because we celebrate the commemoration of All Souls. After we die, sometimes not all our earthly attachments or our penances that we've done in life have been completed. So purgatory is a state. It ends with the end of the world. There's no time in there that we go, sort of like to purify, to cleanse. It's a time to get ready to enter into heaven. But if you enter purgatory, you're eventually going to be going into heaven. It's a sure deal there. Purgatory can also be done here on earth for those people who unite their sufferings and sacrifices and their tragedies and with the Lord on the cross, and they're in that mind and state of offering, like St. Teresa of the Flower did that.
11: All right, you did it. Come back again for more Catholic Blitz.
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6: Okay, we're speaking to Marie in Alabama, a first-time caller, and we'll continue the conversation in just a moment. The question today is, do you need to reconcile with your parents or siblings or somebody in your life? You know, as we were talking to Sam, our first caller, we presented a plan going forward to reconcile, and that is really good, to reunite, and that is important. So, yes, we want to continue that talk, and we'll deal with the problem, obviously, with the conversations we have, but let's talk about a plan forward. So if you have something to say about this, if you're a therapist, a psychologist in this area, please weigh in. A priest, if you've given direction on this, 833-288-EWTN. That's 833-288-3986. Okay, Marie, if you want to just pick up where you left off just a little bit, and then Jerry and I would like to share something with you.
8: Well, I just want to say that God has been incredibly faithful. We have experienced loss, but he has bound up our wounds, and we are living life happy and with a sense of purpose. I pray for our daughter nightly. I pray deliverance prayers for her. And basically, we had to put a firm boundary. She came back about 6 months ago and wanted to reestablish the connection in person. And my husband is having health problems, and we knew that would be very negative for his health and probably mine too. And so we said we would like to just continue texting and sending cards and keeping in contact that way. We continue to agonize over it. If there was any intent to treat people around her with justice, if she were medicated, that might help. What she wants to do is to continue to emotionally abuse really everybody mm-hmm. around her.
5: Yeah. A couple thoughts here. I'm just going to forgive me for cutting you off there, but they'll fall out of my aging brain if I don't mention them right now. But you know, a couple things. You mentioned the word boundaries and how you want to kind of keep her at the cell phone length instead of arm's length. You're keeping her at cell phone length, you know, with the texting and stuff. That very well may be the right thing to do. But you also mentioned prayer. You mentioned deliverance prayers. Yeah. Those could very well be very helpful. You know, Debbie might be able to comment on that more. But I think that you know you're in a challenging situation because you know it involves a close family member, but at the same time you said your husband's going through the health issues. You don't need that the stress of what might happen, you know, if there was that close personal contact with her coming into your home or you guys all getting together somewhere. So I think you've kind of spelled out already a good plan forward. Deb, what do you think about what Marie was sharing?
6: I completely agree. But, you know, as a mother, I get it, Marie. You want mothers and moms and dads, we want to fix things. We want to make things right for our children. We want to be there no matter what. But I agree with Jerry. You have a very challenging situation with her having mental health issues and she's not properly treated. She's not medicated. And so she could be a really a big danger in your family, and that's not right. Okay, you don't let the whole family go down because somebody has brain health issues that you cannot control. So here's what I would suggest, and this is my personal opinion, just based on 20 years of coaching in this and having lived through a lot of this estrangement and things that have happened in families. I would say, you know, protect yourself. Take care of your husband. Make sure you guys are getting enough sleep. You're eating properly. You're exercising, doing all the stuff you can do to stay strong. You do what you can with your daughter. And you did that. You said, let's keep up the texting. Let's keep up the cards. That's great. So you still gave her a lifeline. That's wonderful. So she still feels connected. But you have to protect yourself. This is one of these extreme cases that I talked about abuse, where you have to protect what you have going, because you can't just let one person take it all down. But the thing is remember this, you do what you can, and what you can do right now is prayer. And let me tell you, prayer is powerful and prayer is needed. And sometimes God puts us in a place to only have prayer to do and be at peace with that. So be at peace with that. You're able to pray for her and do that spiritual work for her. Ask, you know, and also engage the guardian angels and be at peace with it. So that's what I'm saying. The things that we cannot control, we're just by sacrificing the whole entire family of things we can't control, that's not going to work. That's going to bring everybody down. So from this day forward, Maria, I hope and pray you and your husband make your health and your well-being a priority so you can continue to lead your family, and you do it well and you do it in a joyful manner, because you're doing what you can do, and that is a deep prayer for your daughter. What do you say, Marie?
8: I think that's excellent advice. You know, it's so complicated. It's not just me and my husband, but it's also the two other children that feel damage and would the sister's husband doesn't want her to know where they live.
6: Okay. Yeah, so you got to protect yourself. Yeah. What do you say, Jer? Yeah.
5: Well, and just one final thought, Marie.
8: I think it would damage.
5: Right, right. One other quick thought came to my mind, then we'll let you go, because we've got full phone lines here, Marie. But, you know, maybe, I don't know if you've done this yet, but maybe get together, you and your husband and the other two children, her siblings, and maybe just talk about this for a little bit. Just say, you know what, there's issues she's dealing with. It's a very unfortunate situation. How are we going to handle this, you know, as a family? Yeah, and really encourage a lot of sympathy and empathy, and invite them all to join you in those prayers for your daughter. So, you know, maybe this would be good for you to just have that little, you know, family conference, family meeting without her.
6: And a prayer team. Yeah, I like that.
5: Yeah, yeah, exactly.
6: Yeah, that's brilliant.
5: Okay.
6: All right, Marie. Thank you, Marie.
8: God bless you. Thank you so much.
6: You're
5: thank
6: welcome.
5: Thank you. Thank you. Gosh, what a great call. Great calls here. We're going to get to more of them here on Take Two with Jerry and Debbie. And you want to mention, though, first, that one of our great EWTN radio affiliates needs to hear from you next week. You hear us mention them all the time because their listeners call the show all the time. It's Guadalupe Radio Network. 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
6: And I'm going to be on that share-a-thon Monday and Tuesday, so I'm so excited. I hope everybody calls in. It's going to be just a blast. Okay, Whitney's up next, a first-time caller in Rhode Island, listening on Sirius XM 130. Hi, Whitney. Welcome.
13: Hi. Can you hear me okay?
5: Just fine, yes.
13: Hello? Okay.
5: Yes.
13: So my older brother, who, you know, our family growing up, I have one biological brother, one biological sister, and two stepbrothers. So our parents got divorced when I was very young, and my mom remarried, and we all lived happily ever after. And my mother died when she was 41. So my brother would have been 19 or 20, but he was still living at home. And you know, the relationship has always been sort of like he could be the life of the party, or he can just kind of lash out sort of thing. But just over time, you know, after our mother died, he, you know, anytime he was alone, he would sort of dwell on that, you know, about her dying. And so I know he hurts and he doesn't necessarily, you know how to express it. I think he internalizes a lot. Anyway, fast forward, necessarily, you know how to

0: and then my aunt called and he hung up on her, and he has not spoken to us since. And I know that he just, I know he's hurting, and I know, you know, he, I'm not sure what's going on and I can't reach him, but I just really want to find a way to, you know, pray for him and, mm-hmm. And you know, free him from what is hurting him so much.
1: Right, right.
0: If there's a way.
1: Okay, so Whitney, the fact that he hung up on everybody, of course he's hurt. His emotions are right on the surface, right? So he's hurt.
0: Yeah.
1: And here, yep. here's a couple of suggestions. Start praying for him right now. Same thing. Get family members together, because there's strength, when a lot of power when you come together in prayer. Pray for him. Engage the guardian angels. Same exact recipe. Engage the guardian angels. Ask your guardian angel to go to his guardian angel to make a way forward to open that door. Also, if you can reach him by text, not necessarily call him, because he may not be ready, that might catch him off guard, but by text, or if you have a mailing address that you can send him a card, I would just do exactly what we said for Sam. You just say to him, I don't want anything from you. You shouldn't say I don't want anything from you, because you're going to ask for forgiveness. So say, I just am dropping this note to say, you know, I am so sorry for anything intentional or unintentional I have done to you in the past. I love you and I want you to be a part of our lives. And that's all you have to. Now, he may not respond. He may not respond for a year or two, but that's going to drip on him, because people, the ultimate need for people is they want to be loved and accepted. Okay. And they want to be understood. And so what we do is, in that act of humility, like Jerry talked about, and Whitney, maybe he's 90% wrong in the situation and you guys aren't. It doesn't matter. At some point, somebody has to break through it and really make sure that the communication lines are back intact and working well. And somebody has to be that person that goes a little bit above and beyond to make that connection. And let that be you, because obviously, Whitney, it's on your heart. And so I'm going to pray that somehow you will find his address or his phone number, that you're able to send that message. And you may be pleasantly surprised. You may get something back very kind. And then just work slowly through and continue the prayers, but work slowly to just build that communication up with him. What do you say? And I've got you all in the prayer book.
0: That's good. You put us in the prayer book, and we'll just hope that, I mean, there's no fault here. It's just, I just know he's hurting and I don't know how to help him. And it's just the way he's handling it. And that's okay. It's just, So maybe pray that we can get in touch, because I can't find him. And if I have reached out, if I have caught him, I don't know if I have.
2: Mm-hmm. Right.
0: Well, you know,
1: but
0: what I mean?
1: Yeah, but Whitney,
0: of course, tried to reach out, but
1: right. But right now, the angels are listening to us. Your guardian angels listening.
0: Good.
1: Right now, they know how to get in touch, and they work much more efficiently than we do. So we ask the guardian angels but you know what, Whitney? I have a feeling you're going to call us back, and you're going to say, you're not going to believe this, but I got in touch with him. So, you know, this is how they work. So we turn it over to them, because we know we want this to be healed, and it's a good thing, and it's a godly thing. So they're going to work on our behalf. Okay.
0: Thank you. Thank you very much.
1: You're welcome.
2: 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We appreciate your call. 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
1: Jerry and I are looking at the clock. We've got full phone lines, plus I've got everybody logged into the prayer book. So if you don't get on air, just know that we'll be praying for your family to be reunited. Elizabeth is up next in Virginia, Jerry, listening on Sirius XM 130. Hi, Elizabeth.
3: Hi, how are you? You know, I've been struggling. I'm making a trip from New York to Florida to see my sick sister, and I'm in Virginia right now. I'm driving. But it's been hurting me so badly since yesterday. My son refuses to answer my text, and I don't understand why. We saw him in May, and

0: our grandson's graduation, and he seemed okay. My daughter-in-law will not speak to me. She hasn't spoken to me the last two or three times we visited them. And I don't understand it. And unfortunately, I am one of those people that just wants to make it better. So I sent them a joint text and said, look, I don't understand why you're not talking to me. I wish you would. Please, you know, let me know what is wrong. Why can't we just talk about it? And then she texted me back, very long text, very nasty, telling me she's like, this is the end. She's not going to speak to me again. Ream me out royally about all the things I did wrong and that I always blame her. And the sad thing is, they have 8 children. And now when I text the grandchildren, they're not answering me. And that's what made me crazy, because I don't want to lose our relationship with our grandchildren. Mm-hmm. If they don't want to talk to me, fine. I don't care. Well, I do, but, mm-hmm. you know, and so she's saying, oh, we never tried to see them enough, and the grandkids see how much I hurt my son, and that's why they're not texting me back. And it's just making me insane.
1: Mm-hmm. Are they, you said they have 8 children. Are they a religious family?
0: They are not religious.
1: They're not religious, and they had 8 kids. Wow. Okay. Elizabeth, you're in that situation. Elizabeth, we're having a little bit of difficulty with your driving the connection. So let me just get this out there. So because you're actually part of the 38% in the country that we were talking about. This is happening so fast. It's rampant. So you're not alone. This is taking over families like crazy, especially when in-laws come into the family. So daughter-in-laws, son-in-laws. And so your situation, I have heard hundreds of times, no joke, Elizabeth, hundreds of times. So you're in a very difficult situation. What I would do is definitely pray. Again, go to your guardian angels, get the guardian angels to connect, pray and fast hard for your son and his wife and the kids. And I would, well, this is the reason why we started Family Matters at Stand Tall. You're the exact reason, Elizabeth. If you wanted to, there's many support groups. There's a lot of therapists now that are now working in the right direction to try and unite families, try to bring them together. But this thing is going so fast. It's like a tsunami. It's so fast. And so you're not alone, but don't get discouraged. Don't give up hope. And whatever you do, keep living your life. It's important you don't let this take you down physically, okay? Because it can. You know, there's such a real thing about broken heart syndrome and things of that nature. So don't let it take you down. But what I would do is if you could get to your son somehow and just say, I am so sorry. You know, say I'm sorry 1,000 times if you have to. I know it. I know people say I'm not going to be a doormat. I understand that. But just to break open the door and the communication, just say I'm so sorry for anything I've done intentionally or unintentionally. Please don't let this divide our family. Please. And just let it be. If you get another nasty thing back, say, I'm sorry. I don't want this to divide us. And then if you get another one, but don't let it affect your health, okay? If you can do that, that sometimes you can get in there a little bit and get a little bit of an openness of heart with one of them. Sometimes it really requires a lot of therapy, I'll be honest with you. Time doesn't always heal everything in these kinds of situations, especially with in-laws. Actually, as time goes on, they have found that the divide gets worse. So that's an unfortunate consequence of all this. Okay, Elizabeth, I said a lot. What do you think?
0: Well, yeah, I mean, I have apologized, but I keep trying to defend myself, and that's what she says. Oh, you think you didn't do anything wrong, you're always blaming me. I'm just, because they're saying things that I know are not true.
1: Exactly.
0: I keep trying to defend myself.
1: Yeah, Elizabeth, let me just assure you of something. I've been doing this, Jerry knows this, for 19 years now. You will always be given a story that didn't exist. It didn't happen, okay? So they're going to be saying things that did not happen. Your decision is going to be, are you going to defend yourself and walk away? Or are you going to say, I am so sorry? You don't have to say, I'm sorry I did this, this, and this, because then you're adding to their false narrative. All you have to do is say the words, I'm sorry. Elizabeth, try it. See if you can break open a doorway into their hearts a little bit. If you want the relationship.
0: Oh, I do. I want it, you know, and I, all I try to do is say hi to the kids on the phone, on the text. I'll text them and say, hi, how you doing? Hope you're having a good day. Hope your football practice is going well, whatever. And then I say, hope to hear from you. And then she puts in her text, oh, you send these passive-aggressive messages to the kids and to your son. You know, why don't you just leave them alone? Oh.
1: Well, then
0: give her a mean person.
1: Right. We understand. Give her what she wants. Okay. Let them be. Give them their space. But if you can somehow reach your son in a very gentle way and say, son, I love you. I'm sorry for everything in the moon that I'm sorry for. Okay. Please just don't let this divide us. That's it. And see if you can just start that path going. Elizabeth, we're going to try really hard to, we're going to have to do a part two, Jerry. What do you say?
2: This is very, obviously a very impactful conversation, no doubt.
1: Yeah. So Elizabeth, keep us posted. Let us know how that works. If you can take on that different plan, and we've got your whole family in the prayer book.
2: All right, Elizabeth, drive safely there, and we're going to get to another call or two as time permits here. Jim is in Moorhead, Minnesota, listening on Real Presence Radio today. Hi, Jim.
3: Hi. Yes, this is an interesting subject here. About 3 years ago, my mom had passed away, and my dad had already passed away, and we were going through the estate, and I thought things were going pretty good. But my brother, he thought he should have gotten more than anybody else, which he did. Out of 320 acres, he got 140 acres free and clear first. And then it was written in both mom and dad's trust to split it between the rest of us. And he just never accepted that, thinking that he was the only one that stayed around for farming. And that, and anyway, he has basically declared us all. He said, you're dead to me, and he won't have any conversations with us.
2: Well, this is not anything that we haven't heard before, right, Deb? I mean, unfortunately.
1: Estates, yeah. And wills are always, there's always an issue somehow. If you go along with what your parents wanted, then siblings get hurt. If you change things around, then other people get hurt. It's a mess. We've seen it so many times, Jerry. You're right.
2: Yeah. Go ahead. If you have some,
1: well, do you want it? You want an answer to this, Jim? It's very hard because he's very hurt. He feels he deserves it, whether it's justified or not. If you want to preserve the relationship, if there's some way that the rest of your family can come together and give him some kind of, I don't know, peace offering or something that just makes him realize that, you know, we do understand you're come from. But if you were living out and exercising what your parents wanted, you have to kind of say, well, this is what our parents decided. So we just were doing what they have directed. So somehow take it off of yourselves as siblings, if indeed it was your parents' wishes. But again, I would let him know that you understand, you know, we understand how you feel. You must be really pained. You felt you deserved more, you know, and just make sure you understand his come from, because oftentimes they just want to be heard that they do feel they're justified. Now, if he's got greed setting in or pride setting in, that's a whole different story. But what do you think, Jim? Is there a way you can kind of push through and kind of get in there a little bit with your brother?
3: Well, I had talked to my father here at the church here too, and I've talked to him, and he said, you know, to just love him and everything. And I do. I pray for him every night. And every month, at the first of the month, I send him a text. Good morning. I hope things are going well. Sorry, my thoughts and prayers. You know, and I just hope everything is going well with you. And then I sign off, love, Jim. And I've done it every month for the last year and a half. Never get a response, but every month, the first of the month, I send him off a text, and that's the best thing I think I can do.
1: Well, yeah, Jim, that is wonderful. But one thing, if you may pray about it, add another line there that just says to your brother, I understand how you feel. That's all you have to say. I understand how you feel. You've got to open up a door to get him to start to release some of this, because he's holding on to a lot of anger. And that's not good. It's not good for his soul. So maybe just validate him. I understand how you must feel, or I understand, just something that makes him feel like he's not on the outside looking at his family. Okay?
3: Yeah, every night I pray for God to give him peace in his heart. I just say, just please give him peace.
2: Well, God wants that peace in his heart more than you do, Jim, and you obviously want it very, very much. So we're going to add all of you and your family, your siblings, and this whole situation in the prayer book. Debbie's got them in there already. Eleanor, Francis, Teresa, Jeff, you hear the music there. We are just simply out of time for today. But Debbie said we're going to do a part two. We'll put this back on the calendar. So be listening attentively to when you hear this topic come up again on your show, Take Two with Jerry and Debbie. Great job, Take Two family today. The show team today, as always, doing a wonderful job. That would be Matt, Michael, and Rich today. Tomorrow's topic, we will never forget. It's another 9/11 remembrance tomorrow. We will never forget. So join us for that here on Take Two tomorrow. Until then, have a beautiful and blessed day. We'll see you real soon.
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12: This is Father Timothy Vaverick. 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
13: If we want to know mercy, we need to show mercy. God will forgive us as we have forgiven others. Jesus modeled this life for us, asking forgiveness for his murderers, for they didn't know what they were doing. We know we need to forgive rivals, competitors, neighbors, and family members. But how do we begin? Find out more next on Breaking the Bread. Mercy and forgiveness should be at the heart of the Christian life. Yet, as this Sunday's first reading wisely reminds us, often we cherish our wrath, nourish our anger, refuse mercy to those who have done us wrong. Jesus, too, strikes close to home in the gospel with his realistic portrayal of the wicked servant who won't forgive a fellow servant's debt even though his own slate has been just wiped clean by their master. It can't be this way in the kingdom, the church. In the Old Testament, 7 is frequently a number associated with mercy and the forgiveness of sins. The just man sins 7 times daily. There is 7-fold sprinkling of blood for the forgiveness of sins. But Jesus tells Peter that he has to forgive not 7 times, but 70 times 7 times. That means all the time. We're to be merciful as our Heavenly Father is merciful. But why? Why does Jesus repeatedly warn that we can't expect forgiveness for our trespasses unless we're willing to forgive others their trespasses against us? Because, as Paul reminds us in this Sunday's reading, we are the Lord's. Each of us has been purchased by the blood of Christ shed for us on the cross.
14: As we sing in this Sunday's responsorial psalm, though we deserve to die for our sins, he doesn't deal with us according to our crimes. The mercy and forgiveness we show to others should be the heartfelt expression of our gratitude for the mercy and forgiveness shown to us by the Lord. This is why we should remember our last days, set our enmities aside, and stop judging others. We know that one day we will stand before the judgment seat and give an account for what we've done with the new life given to us by Christ. So let's forgive each other from the heart, overlook each other's faults, and await the crown of his kindness and compassion. 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
1: Good evening and welcome back to The Journey Home program. I'm your host, John Mark Grodi, here on EWTN. And once again, we have this great privilege to come together to share a story, to hear about how the gospel has taken root in a particular person's life and transformed them. And we're great to have the great opportunity to be witness to that, to hear that today. We're joined by Dr. Catherine Ware. She's a former Baptist and Anglican. We're going to hear all about, you know, what's behind that subtitle later. Mm-hmm. But thanks for being here, Katie.
2: Yes, it's a pleasure.
1: It's great to finally meet you and talk to you. And we've been trying to get you on the show for a while, so it's glad to finally happen.
2: Yeah.
1: And we're going to get to it later, but you're the editor of a new annotated edition of The Man Born to Be King by Dorothy L. Sayers.
2: Yes.
1: I can't wait to hear more about that.
2: Mm-hmm.
1: You're also the managing editor of Logos, a journal of Catholic thought and culture.
2: Right.
1: And your website is CatherineWare.com, and we'll have that up on the screen so people can type it in properly. But so excited to be talking to you tonight.
2: Thank you. Yeah. Awesome. Pleasure to share my story.
1: Yeah. Okay. Well, let's go back to the beginning. Where were you brought up? What's your faith background?
2: Sure. So I'm from Minnesota, and I grew up in a wonderful family. I have so much to be grateful for.
1: Yeah.
2: A very faithful Christian family. Was raised in a Baptist church that eventually dropped the Baptist name, so kind of broadly evangelical. But whenever there was anything going on at church, we were there. You know, Sunday morning, Sunday evening, Wednesday nights, and I think one of the best gifts was just the strong sense that church is where I belonged, there with God's people, that Christ was the center of our life and the center of our home. I feel like my parents were wonderful models of that. You know, always would come in the morning in on my mother who was reading her Bible or praying. My father, you know, we'd pray after meals sometimes. And my father actually ran a ministry called Al's Pals, which was a kind of youth group for high school guys, a high school ministry. So that was always just a part. Both my mother was very involved in things at church, like Awana. I was involved in the Awana program.
1: What does that stand for, Awana?
2: It stands for Approved Workmen Are Not Ashamed.
1: Okay.
2: It's basically a scripture memory club.
1: Ah, cool.
2: So that's what we did on Wednesday nights. So what a gift, right, have all these pieces of God's word hidden in our hearts. My mother would even, if we needed money to go on a youth group thing or something, she'd be like, okay, well, $10, that's 10 verses. So we'd have to memorize 10 verses, and then she'd pay us the $10.
1: Yeah.
2: So a good way to maybe bribe us, but to actually help that become part of who we were as kids. So two older siblings. I was the youngest, but I was kind of a little more sensitive. I think I was very aware of my older siblings. I wanted to belong. I was very aware of you know, what they were doing. And I think that overflowed into my spiritual life as well, that I often felt like, you know, what's happening around me? And am I doing the right things? Am I feeling the right things? And that's a theme that kind of carried through. But I would say one of the real gifts that I think of from the earliest part of my life was actually my church had a big missions festival. Every year in October, I think, would be a missions festival, and there'd be missionaries that our church supported that would come from all over the world and would speak. There was just a sense that God was active in the world and that we could be a part of it. And I loved that. I felt like I wanted to be a missionary because I wanted to be a part of what God was doing in the world. And so that's what I said for many years, that I wanted to be a missionary, because that was sort of the one word in my vocabulary to express being a part of God's work in the world.
1: Yeah.
2: So that's...
1: And that's so important. Again, that sense that
2: sure.
1: God's active. Sometimes we can have kind of a general, very intellectual idea of the faith, but this part of the kerygma, you know, right, is, you know, that the gospel remains active.
2: Yeah.
1: God is active. He's doing things, and I need to find my place in that ongoing work.
2: Right. Yeah. You know, and it was exciting. These missionaries would come, and it was, you know, you think of the early 80s, you know, it was like all about the flag ceremony and stuff. There was all these flags from all over the world hanging all over the church and booths where missionaries would share their ministry, and they'd come to all our Sunday school classes. And so, you know, of course, there were stories about like strange foods or, you know, national dress or whatever, but it was very exciting because it was all connected to faith that, like, God was not just the God of our church or our country, but God was active all over the world, moving in people's hearts, calling him to himself.
1: Right.
2: And so I wanted to be a part of that.
1: That's beautiful. Yeah. We're joined tonight by Dr. Catherine Ware, former Baptist and Anglican. All right, so you have wonderful roots there, wonderful seeds planted in your childhood. That's beautiful.
2: So if I think of kind of the next chunk, I was baptized when I was 16, and that was a real just kind of act of faith. It was funny because I was a Baptist church, but not many of the people in my youth group were baptized, which sometimes happens because it becomes something that is important for church membership. So sometimes people would just wait until they actually want to become a member of a church, then they get baptized. But I felt like it was something that the Bible clearly said that Christians should do. So I asked to be baptized at 16. But it was funny because this woman who prepared us, who helped us get into these white robes and be ready. Of course, this is a big, you know, like a big jacuzzi in the church, basically. But to prepare for that, and she just said, like, oh, the Lord will meet you in a really special way today. But as I mentioned, I was kind of a sensitive child and really wanting to do things the right way that, you know, like I remember being baptized and coming up and feeling like, I don't feel different. I must have done something wrong. You know, I've been one of those little kids that asked Jesus into my heart many times because I really wanted it. I wanted to do it right. And so we could say later when I came to understand a sacramental understanding of baptism, that really helped heal that moment because I could look back and say, wow, it really wasn't about what I was doing. It was about what God was doing through there. And of course, rejoicing at my faith, my act of faith, saying that I wanted to be baptized, that I wanted to follow Jesus, but it wasn't dependent on my feelings or, you know, doing it right.
1: Yeah. It's funny about how, you know, how our that kind of experiential, you know, internal dialogue, it bumps up against our theology real fast. The question of, what actually is going on in baptism? What does a sacrament mean? Long before we articulate those or understand the theology or ask those, you know, fully articulated questions, we begin to bump up into the practical realities.
2: Yeah.
1: Yeah.
2: Yeah. So, I mean, I think that was kind of a theme. And I was kind of a deep thinker as well. So just there began to be more of I began to notice more of those things, you know, a wonderful church, wonderful youth group, fun things. But I often felt like, I don't know if I'm feeling what everybody else is feeling around me. And that troubled me, but I really wanted to please God. And so there was an earnestness there, but I was never sure I was quite good enough in a sense. So, it's one thing I wanted to say, because this is really important before we get to college. There's just this one other little stream of beauty, really, because I was very creative and very musical. I loved singing, and my school system had a really wonderful choral program, who I later realized the head of the high school program was actually the director of the Twin Cities Catholic Chorale, which is why he had us sing wonderful music. But he also had a chamber choir. And so they did ended up being a lot of sacred music. But when I was in junior high, a friend of mine gave me an album of the Cambridge Singers. It was the album called Brother, Sun, Sister, Moon, where they had, it was kind of a morning side of the CD, of the tape. a morning side of the tape and then an evening. So the morning side had all of these, what I now recognize as like the Easter sequence and other, you know, Palestrina, all these things that I had never experienced before. And the evening side had all of this music for Compline. So I got to know some of these things, and it really opened up a whole different side of my imagination, really.
1: Right.
2: I had loved that sense of God working in the world, but I really began to ask questions about, like, how did people throughout time worship God? And this music was so beautiful. There was something about it that really called to me.
1: Right.
2: And so I began to think about people who lived in other time periods. And I've heard that, you know, not everyone used to have a Bible. How did people have a relationship with God if they didn't have their own Bible at home? And so I began to think more about prayer and worship. And then later, you know, I'll say a little bit more about that later, but of discovering liturgy and that kind of thing was a bigger, and the sacraments, of course, a bigger part of that answer. But this was the start of those questions.
1: Sure.
2: And not only across the world, but throughout time.
1: Yeah.
2: These are the questions that were really forming in my mind.
1: What would your worship experience have looked like up to this point in terms of a Sunday service?
2: Yeah. Well, I think up until this point, it was still pretty traditional evangelical. I mean, there really wasn't the praise and worship movement going on yet.
1: Right.
2: So I think of hymns, you know, wonderful hymns. And I think especially Sunday evening when we'd come back, it was like a longer sermon, but there'd be lots of hymns. And so I loved, I love that too. In youth group, of course, we had more of the kind of praise and worship things going on at that time too. But, you know, long half-hour sermons, long series that we went through different books of the Bible. Sunday nights were things more maybe to draw people in, like a series on the book of Revelation that frightened us all to death. but that kind of thing.
1: Sure.
2: And I remember the pastor saying one time, you know, the scripture says it's not for us to know the times and dates, but if my calculations are correct, Jesus is going to come back in 1998, which I knew, you know, this is in the 80s, but I thought that's the year I'm going to graduate from college.
1: Yeah.
2: How should I then be living if, you know, if that's when Christ will come back?
1: Yeah.
2: So, you know, lots of big questions going on.
1: Sure.
2: In my mind, but really a lot to be grateful for.
1: Absolutely, yeah. And then, as you said, there's a thread that you'll keep exploring later.
2: Mm-hmm.
1: This attraction to beauty, the sense of the beautiful hymns, some of this Christian tradition that was that you were discovering through the music that it wasn't really part of your experience, but you're seeing kind of a broader picture. And the question of what does that look like throughout history?
2: Yeah.
1: Interesting. All right. So what happens next?
2: Yeah. Well, I would say the next chapter really starts with these big summer-long mission trips that I went on before and after my senior year of high school with Royal Servants, which had a lot of different youth groups, groups of youth that were going to different parts of mostly Europe. But I, in 93, went on the Russia team, and then the next year went on a team called World. And so the Russia one was just after the wall came down, so we did Bible distribution, and that was amazing to be able to walk into these. We just take a bus and go to little villages. And all I really knew how to say was like, this is a Bible. It's a gift.
1: Wow.
2: Et a Biblia, et a Badarik. And I was like, that was basically it. But we just gave Bibles away and people still didn't have them at that point. And so that felt like a real, obviously we were Bible Christians. They needed to have Bibles.
1: Mm-hmm.
2: Most people knew what they were, but they didn't have one. So that it felt like a real amazing kind of ministry.
1: Right, yeah.
2: And then the next year with World, we went to Israel, Egypt, India, Thailand, Hong Kong, China, and the Philippines. Mm. And I would say that trip, it certainly connects to my childhood of like wanting to be a missionary and wanting to be a part of what God was doing in the world. This trip was specifically for people, for young people, to give us exposure to people working in different countries and what kind of ministry they did. We also looked at, like we did little mini studies of Judaism, of Islam, of Hinduism, of Buddhism. And so it was really kind of mind-blowing, but also doing a lot of hands-on ministry that took me a while to work through, really, and was actually a big part of kind of the catalyst of a lot of other bigger questions. Because, in India, working with street children or just seeing people begging on the street who had, for instance, purposely maimed their own children so that they could beg better. Mm. And so asking those big questions like, why does God allow this kind of thing? I didn't even think it existed. Or volunteering in a orphanage in China, where if there are children that had severe medical things, they just didn't feed them because they didn't know how to help them or they didn't have the resources. Mm. So this kind of thing that was so shocking that I didn't know existed in the world, and I felt like I grew up in a comfortable suburb and I had sort of imagined because of some verses in the Bible that poverty is sort of ennobling, but it is ennobled through relationship with Christ, like not in and of itself. It is something that is grinding and ugly. And I had sort of wanted to be, I thought I want to be like Mother Teresa with open arms, because everybody knew Mother Teresa. But I remember feeling like I just want it to go away because I don't know how to I don't know how to fix it.
1: It's another example of, again, those practical realities bumping us up against our theological presumptions. You know, yes. This question of the incarnationality of our Christianity. You know, is it merely the spiritually intellectual, or does the body matter? You know,
2: right.
1: You know, that there are all those kind of questions that we never thought about before. We never, yeah.
2: Yeah. And I think that, I mean, there was, of course, the missions movement was such a big thing of taking youth on mission trips. And, you know, it of course raised questions of, even in my own heart, of like, we're here for 10 days. Like, there's nothing that we're doing that's fixing a problem, or that just the needs are so great. And this, it's really systemic, these problems. It's not something that we're going to fix, and I don't know what to do about it.
1: Right, right.
2: And so then, I mean, I came home 4 days later, started college. So I really spent the next 4 years kind of
1: processing
2: yeah. and unwinding through that. And because of that, I had these big questions, and I felt like the pretty emotional kind of worship that I had grown up with, that was very dependent on whether I'm sort of feeling close to God in this moment, I couldn't do it. You know, I felt like a fraud, and I needed something else. And so that's really what kind of brought me to exploring other kinds of ways of worshiping. So through my brother, who had become Episcopalian, and he had actually interned at an Episcopal church not far from where I went to college. And so I started going there, and that really opened the doors to all kinds of new things for me. I often say that what kind of brought me to Anglicanism eventually brought me to Catholicism, because it's sort of the deeper you go in, the more you think about how is this connected to everything else.
1: Right.
2: But I just remember just the palpable sense of like, I can't believe that there are people all over the world that are reading this same scripture today. I had never thought that kind of thing existed. You know, I just hadn't considered it. I thought everybody does, you know, whatever their pastor chooses, a Bible book series. But no, like, millions of people are reading the same gospel today. That is so cool. Or the liturgical calendar. I specifically remember looking around, you know, the first time I went during the general confession, and that everybody's admitting things, you know, even though we're just saying things like things, you know, done and left undone and these kinds of things but I remember thinking, wow, the kind of confession I was used to, which it was only part of the service when we were about to take communion about once a month, or I think once a month at our church growing up. You know, but it would be like quiet organ playing and just silence of like, well, you better, you know, make sure your heart is right with God. You don't want to take communion wrongly.
1: Yeah.
2: But here, people were just saying it out loud, you know, Lord, forgive us for the wrong things we've done. And I thought, wow, that it seemed kind of like scandalous, you know, like they're saying, I'm right here. They know I can hear them say this. So it just really surprised me. And then, of course, receiving communion every week, just the kind of structure of that, of like, even if I had all of these questions in my mind about how God is working in the world, or whether I'm feeling close to God or not, that I can join in with the people of God and then come forward physically to the altar to offer myself to God and to receive communion. And so that was a really important step for me. It was very freeing, because it wasn't based on whether I'm feeling the right things.
1: Right. So you're encountering this liturgy that's impacting you, really opening you up. Mm-hmm. What was your sense up to this point in terms of, I mean, did you identify as a Baptist at this point? Or what was your sense of like the different groups?
2: Yeah, I think, I mean, growing up, I went to a public school, so there was a real cross-section of Christians and people that weren't particularly religious. Mm-hmm. There were a few Christian Catholics in my high school, but I just remember, I don't know, the way I grew up, and maybe everybody feels that way, like, well, I don't know if, you know, are they real Christians or whatever.
1: Sure.
2: But I remember one pretty good friend in high school, who I remember her saying, like, I think it's harder to be Catholic because our Bible is bigger. And I remember thinking, that can't be right. Because in my youth group, you know, it's the kind of thing we talk about. You know, like these are, you know, the structure of the books of the Bible, and like Catholics believe in these, you know, have these other books. But I remember knowing that they were mostly history or wisdom books, and I thought, they aren't additional commandments, right, I don't think. So I don't know what she's talking about. I'm not sure she knows what she's talking about.
1: The Bible reading plan is just a, you know, a few days longer. I mean, that's what...
2: Right. So, yeah. I guess the issue is that I hadn't really met any Catholics that I thought had a faith that I kind of recognized. Mm-hmm. And that was a really big part later on.
1: Sure.
2: So anyway, so now we're firmly into my 20s. And I would say that scattered through that, there were a few people, a few families that I met that were Catholics. And I remember thinking, yeah, and seeing more that we had in common. I didn't feel like Catholicism had any call on me at that time, but I think a lot of Anglicans feel this way of like, as Anglicans, we're sort of in the middle. We can reach everybody. Like, we're the glue that holds the church together, really. Right. And so I remember like feeling like, oh, I can appreciate the best things. And even, you know, even sometimes, like I had one colleague who was a very faithful Catholic, and she would go to daily mass during lunch. And I would go with her sometimes, you know, I wouldn't receive, but I just thought it was kind of cool. Like, she seemed really serious about this. And so I, you know, did that. And sometimes there was a parish not far from where I live that sometimes I would go to daily mass. Again, I knew that I wasn't supposed to receive, but it was just occasionally, because I thought it was kind of amazing that there were people that were so committed that would like get up at 6:30 to come to daily mass, you know, and start their day that way. Yeah. And I just didn't know that kind of thing. I guess in the Anglican world, you know, there's this sort of ideal of morning and evening prayer, and Thomas Cranmer created this beautiful Book of Common Prayer that has these. But I really didn't know many Anglicans who really did that. And there certainly weren't any Anglican churches that I was a part of that, you know, people would go to that. But I felt like, here are Catholics that are actually kind of living the dream of Cranmer, you know, like that they're actually coming together as a community to start their day. And, you know, even though I could see it was, you know, more older people or whatever, like it was, but it was still a kind of ideal that I felt like I could really admire in Catholics.
1: So at this point, were you involved in the Anglican?
2: Right.
1: Yeah.
2: Yep.
1: Okay. And this is still in college.
2: Sorry,
1: point.
2: No, we're pretty far beyond that.
1: Okay,
2: now.
1: Sorry. But
2: working, and for a while I was involved in a young adults group at a Baptist church as well. But eventually I felt like, you know, I just love liturgy.
1: Sure.
2: That is just the form of worship that really spoke to me.
1: Well, let's take a break there. So we've got lots of great seeds planted, as you said, and we'll kind of hear what happened next, what changed.
2: Okay.
1: When we come back from the break. So
2: great.
1: We're joined tonight by Dr. Catherine Ware, former Baptist and Anglican, and she's the editor of a new annotated edition of The Man Born to Be King by Dorothy L. Sayers. She's also the managing editor of Logos, a journal of Catholic thought and culture, and her website is www.catherineware.com. We'll talk more about those books and the organization later on. We'll be back in just a couple minutes to hear the rest of Dr. Catherine Ware's story. See you then.
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4: He is honored by the Church as a bishop, a defender of orthodoxy, and a saint with the title of Doctor.
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1: Well, hello and welcome back to the Journey Home program. We're entering the second half of our hour tonight, speaking with Dr. Catherine Ware, former Baptist and Anglican. She's the editor of a new annotated edition of The Man Born to be King by Dorothy L. Sayers, and also the managing editor of Logos, a journal of Catholic thought and culture. We're going to get to both of those in a minute. I want to hear more about them, but we want to get back to your story, make sure that we finish it off. Again, great story so far. Just remarkable, you know, all the little threads, you know, that in your life, you know, in terms of beauty and liturgy and your, you know, the beautiful hymns from your childhood, your wonderful family background in the faith, you know. So at this point, you're involved in the Anglican Church.
2: I am.
1: Yeah. And what happens next?
2: Yeah. So I think, I went to graduate school. I went to Regent College in Vancouver, Canada. And so that was a Christianity and the Arts program. And that's actually where I encountered Dorothy L. Sayers the first time. And these particular plays, The Man Born to be King. I just picked it off a book list.
1: Yeah. And some people may not be familiar with Dorothy Sayers.
2: Right. So, yeah. So she's a contemporary of C.S. Lewis. Right. So a British author, Anglican. So these are a series of plays. She's perhaps best known for her Lord Peter Wimsey mystery novels.
1: Right.
2: So some people get to know her that way.
1: Yeah.
2: I would say there are a lot of people today who know of her through an essay called The Lost Tools of Learning, which is very popular with classical educators and homeschoolers. So some people know her that way. Some people know her because of her work on Dante.
1: Right.
2: So I love her because she's so many different genres, right? And I first encountered those there, but also, you know, did a lot of deep thinking about the arts and theology and bringing those two things together. As a musician myself, I did an album of music as my thesis there, which you can do. So, which is kind of cool. Yeah. And, but I then returned to the Twin Cities and was working in marketing and that kind of thing. But then I just felt like I was a little stuck. I knew I needed some kind of change in my life, and I decided I wanted to figure out a way to live in the UK for a while. So eventually I found an opportunity to be an intern at a place called the Simeon Center for Prayer and the Spiritual Life, which was at Ridley Hall at the University of Cambridge. And so it was just going to be a term, a semester, in exchange for room and board to volunteer there. I ended up staying 2 years and doing another master's degree in pastoral theology. But that was a really important point to think deeply about Anglicanism itself. It was a seminary, so with all these men and women who were moving toward ordination and the kind of questions that they had, I think the things they were wrestling through, like, how do I feel about taking a vow of obedience to the Queen along with my ordination vows? And I thought, oh, right. So Anglicanism is started as an established church. And as an American, you know, we feel separated from that. But, you know, how did this really get started? And how do I feel about Henry VIII and the break from Rome? And yeah, just, I mean, a lot of those kinds of questions that I started feeling actually a lot more unsettled about being an Anglican. And I also, I haven't mentioned this, but about the time I started becoming Anglican, my brother actually, who had been Anglican, became Eastern Orthodox. And so that had always been a conversation partner about the early church and those kinds of things. So I actually did while in Cambridge, I did my 1 year master's at the Institute for Orthodox Christian Studies because they began to feel like, well, maybe I should become Orthodox. Like, you know, I felt like I had this family connection, but also just that sense of like even deeper roots. And so that was a whole, you know, a year of that kind of study, really digging into the patristics. But along the way, there are other funny things too, because it was a consortium. So there were other students of other Christian stripes there as well. So I was in class with Catholics and Methodists and Reformed. There were all these different theological houses that we all took classes together. And I actually lived at the Roman Catholic Women's College for a term, my first term. So it was like me and all these nuns from Africa who were there studying. So just, again, just continue to have these very positive interactions with Catholics. And unlike in high school, where the people that I met, I felt like didn't really know what was going on, these are people that had really lively faith. And that was winsome. So I still didn't feel like the Catholic Church had a call on me specifically, but I really grew to really respect it and the people that I got to know. So a year at the Orthodox Institute, I just never quite felt like I could really say yes. Something was holding me back from from saying yes to that. But again, a real gift. I mean, you know, if you think of how I love that sense of Christians throughout the world, it was a real honor to be invited into that community. Right. I was the only non-Orthodox person, which sometimes made it kind of awkward. They weren't sure what to do with me, but I wasn't sure what to do with myself, really. Yeah. You know, I was still making sense of where God might be calling me and where I should really plug in for a church. So many gifts, particularly a love of the patristics and the early church. I wrote my dissertation on late 4th century virginity treatises. And I'll say this inside because it was a silly thing, but it became a pastoral resource. This is my master's thing. So it's singleness and the early church, just has all these things. But one of the editors of this, when he read the manuscript, wrote on it, "This author may be more comfortable as a Roman Catholic." Because in here, you know,
1: hold it up. So they
2: would, called Singleness in the Early Church. And So I, you know, as a single woman myself, I was trying to think, what is it like? What does it mean to live an adult single life that's following Christ? That's not, you know, dependent on whether I'm married or not.
1: Right.
2: And I felt like there was just so much encouragement in the early church.
1: Yeah.
2: And in these writings in particular of what it means to center your life on Christ. And that's the thing.
1: Right. There's probably not much of a tradition of that, like in terms of your evangelical background. I mean, you kind of look to the early church, that's more of an established vocation. There was more of a theology for that, right?
2: Right, exactly. Yeah. I mean, I think growing up, there would be more of a sense of like, do you have the gift of singleness or whatever, you know, when you take those spiritual gift tests and you're like, oh, well, I have the gift of mercy. I don't want the gift of celibacy or whatever, you know, there was sort of a joke about that. But, but I, you know, I felt like, well, if I'm going to be single, I want to live it well.
1: Yeah.
2: And so this kind of material was just such an encouragement to me. So, but I thought that was so funny.
1: Yeah,
2: you know, it was another little touch of like people being like, you know, maybe there's another place for you. So all these things, of course, they're memorable.
1: Yeah.
2: And so after I felt like, you know, I just, for whatever reason, couldn't choose Orthodoxy, I decided, you know, maybe it's time to reconsider the Catholic Church or look at it really more seriously.
1: Right.
2: And so for a while, I still said like, well, someday I'll probably either become Catholic or Orthodox. But there was a point where I felt like, no, I just don't feel like I can become Orthodox. So in 2015 is when I started my PhD, and I was going to do it on Man Born to be King. I moved to Scotland, so at the University of St. Andrews. So the very first church I visited was St. James Catholic Church there, because I felt like I'm in a new place. I had been really involved in ministry at my Anglican church in Minnesota. I mean, a really wonderful church, and it was really heartbreaking to kind of think of that. But moving to a new place gave me a kind of freedom to start fresh and ask some of those questions, which I had been kind of setting aside for a while because I had been involved. I'd been on staff. I had been on the vestry board and the parish council, you know, and I remember even once asking the priest, I think I should get off the vestry board because I really think I'm either going to become Catholic or Orthodox. And he said, well, you're going to have to explain it to the congregation. And I was like, whoa, raising the stakes, you know?
1: Yeah.
2: And so, but anyway, I think was only a year later is when I moved to St. Andrews for that. And so it felt like it was the right time to explore that. And then in 2016, I was received into the church. But I'm trying to think of that process.
1: Yeah.
2: I don't know. There are just a lot of important, I don't know, little touches. A lot of it had to do with people that I met whose faith I kind of recognized. I didn't mention this, but you know, just kind of leading up to those years right before going to St. Andrews, I was volunteering with a ministry at the University of Minnesota called Anselm House, and they partnered for a book group that I led on Augustine with St. Paul's Outreach. And so it ended up being only St. Paul's Outreach students that enrolled in my group. So for like a whole semester, every week it was me and this group of like 10 St. Paul's Outreach students, which for those who don't know, it's a wonderful, pretty charismatic Catholic group that works on college campuses. And so we had these wonderful conversations. We're discussing patristics. We were looking at this volume that had all of his treatises on marriage and virginity. So it connected to the work I had been doing. But I just through seeing how they interacted with each other, the things they talked about, I just felt like, wow, these people actually have a kind of warmth of faith that actually reminds me of the kind of evangelical warmth that I grew up with. And so that was very attractive.
1: Yeah.
2: The next year, at this point, I was trying to prepare myself for a PhD in patristics. So I took a year of ancient Greek at the University of St. Thomas, where I now work. But there, I went there for a year, but it was all me and minor seminarians from St. John Vianney Seminary in this class. And their witness was really important, too, how they interacted with each other, what they talked about. I mean, I was kind of like the odd older student in the class, you know, not necessarily involved in kind of the student-y conversation, but overhearing what they would talk about and what was important to them. I thought, okay, well, if I became Catholic, I could maybe be that kind of Catholic. You know,
1: right.
2: So here I am now in St. Andrews, and you know, I had some of the normal Protestant objections. I had to, you know, do some deep thinking about the Eucharist, about coming to understand adoration. I remember I had some important questions about that, about Our Lady, but a lot of it was just feeling like there is a community of people that I'm coming into.
1: Right.
2: I will say that one of the hardest things for me, but also the biggest blessings, was doing my first confession. Just the, you know, the week before I was received. I don't know why I was so terrified. And I think it connects back to just the way I was wired as a child. I really wanted to do things right, really wanted God's approval. I wanted just that sense of, you know, confession had always been a kind of internal thing. Even in a liturgical setting, it had always been just a set prayer we were all saying together, but it was never specific. And so I was really terrified. And this is one of my favorite stories because, you know, a priest brought in another priest. This is like St. Andrews is only one parish in the whole town. And so, you know, there's one priest. And so he brought in another priest to hear our first confessions, which was generous of him. And but I was the last of our RCIA group to go through. And I was terrified. And I had put in so much work. I had gone through all my old journals and my old things. And I was thinking, okay, I was baptized at 16. I have so much ground to cover. I was 40 at this time. So, okay, 24 years to cover. And, you know, and he's just saying, number in kind, you know, to help you remember. You don't have to be, you know, you can think of themes or whatever. And that was very helpful.
1: Yeah.
2: But I had it all written out and everything. And I, you know, went in there and, but I was following this sheet, you know, and with fear and trembling. And it specifically said, you know, after the greeting, tell the priest your state of life. And then it said, bless me, Father, for I've sinned. And so then, it just says, I think in the name of the Father, Son, and the Holy Spirit. And then I said, Father, I'm a PhD student. And he interrupts me and says, bless me, Father, for I, and I was like, oh, I'm sorry. I'm just following the sheet. And I was like, this is exactly what I was afraid of. You know, I thought it was, you know, I was like, this is the torment I was expecting. And I said, I'm so sorry, Father. This is my first confession. And I'm just following exactly what it says here. And he says, oh, okay, let's start over. And he was so gracious and understanding. But I, you know, it was like my greatest fear, but also the Lord relieving my fear of that. And then I have never felt so light. Like really for the first couple years, every time I go to confession, there was like a very palpable sense of sacramental grace from the Lord, because it really was hard for me. But

0: So, I guess
1: yeah.
0: Sayers played a little bit of a role in that time. I was, of course, working on these plays, which are Life of Christ plays. It's a series of 12 plays on the life of Christ. So I felt like I spent those 3 years in St. Andrews just really, spending my time in the four Gospels and getting to know them and I created this cross-referencing system, and so that I could track how she used each of the Gospels. But I also had to come to terms with her theology, which made me dig deeper into her theology as an Anglo-Catholic. So she's an Anglican in this high church group that we call Anglo-Catholics. So I had to dig into, like, what could I be expecting to see or wanting to compare it to?
1: Right.
0: So I ended up writing an article, which ended up being a chapter of my dissertation as well, but it's called Disambiguation, Sayers as a Catholic, because she used the word Catholic with a big C for herself. And this is a kind of a particular Anglo-Catholic style of use of that word.
1: Right.
0: And so I had to figure out what that was. But sometimes when I would read other things, which is why I called it disambiguation, because I'd run into other scholars' things, and I'd be like, well, she never became Roman Catholic, so I don't really know what she means here. And so I thought, okay, well, somebody should write an article about how to understand this. But it really helped me. Like, I read a bunch of Newman at that time, too, and I felt like I came to really appreciate at least what Anglo-Catholicism was trying to be, but also feeling like it just wasn't enough. Mm. So it's not that there weren't some good things about it or beautiful, wanting to reconnect with the early church, wanting to see themselves in this universal sense of Christians throughout time and place. Of course, these are themes that,
1: yeah,
0: as you know, were important to me, but it just wasn't enough. I needed more. So these things were kind of floating in my mind as I'm working on these plays. And I would say that the real turning point for me was sitting in on a lecture on the magisterium. Now, I didn't feel like the magisterium was my issue. You know, I would have said, oh, maybe the Virgin Mary might be my issue. But sitting through this lecture and seeing, like, wow, like, how actually we need a magisterium. Mm. As an Anglican, seeing, like, there were some points within even my own parish church while we were becoming part of my Anglican parish church, when we were becoming part of the Anglican Church of North America and forming a new diocese in the Upper Midwest. There were a lot of documents going around that I remember people in the church were like, is that actually Anglican theology? And I'm like, actually, it's not. Like, one of the people who wrote the document loved theology of the body. And so there was something in there about, like, you know, not using artificial contraception. And so people reading that and being like, what? We have never talked about that at our church. Like, is that an Anglican thing? And being like, actually, it's not. It's actually a Catholic thing.
1: Yeah.
0: And so why was it there? So it kind of felt like, I would use the phrase, like, choose your own adventure Anglicanism.
1: Yeah.
0: And that it was just, it felt like there was no way to kind of measure whether what we were doing was standard. Because within Anglicanism, it's the liturgy that holds everybody together. We're all using the same liturgy, the same Book of Common Prayer. But there wasn't, you could be like a really, you know, really liberal Anglican, a really conservative Anglican, a really traditional, really, you know, Reformed Anglican, non-Reformed Anglican.
1: You'd be too Anglican, apparently, yeah, with the theology of the body.
0: Yeah, right. So, you know, it was kind of choose your own adventure.
1: Yeah.
0: Which some people didn't mind. They maybe liked that. But for me, it felt like there's just not enough ground under my feet. Mm. And then in the summer of 2015, when the Supreme Court passed the gay marriage case, I just remember feeling like, The Catholic media that I was reading and beginning to read by this time, you know, I felt like they were putting it into context within this larger thing. Like, this isn't a single issue, single ticket issue. You know, what marriage is connected to what it means to be human and the purpose for the family and what sexuality is and what that, you know, what that gift is and how it connects to everything else. And I just found that really winsome. And I felt like, wow, I need that. And the speaker talking about how Christ promised that he would have this, you know, the Holy Spirit would continue to

0: teach and lead and through his apostles. And I guess I'd always thought that I don't know, that it's kind of gone away or something. but really feeling convicted, like, no, this is actually still here. And I can trust the magisterium of the Catholic Church. And I need it to give me the kind of support and structure I need for my faith. And so that actually, like that evening, I was like, yeah, no, I can become Catholic. I might still have other questions, right, but this one is actually kind of the key to all the others.
1: Right.
0: If I can trust the idea of a magisterium and that this is the true church, that these other questions will be answered in time and worked through. So.
1: Right. Well, we've got about 7 minutes left. And so,
0: okay.
1: I mean, that important turning point there, but you did go on to enter the church.
0: I did.
1: Point. Okay.
0: Yep. And March of 2016, during the Year of Mercy.
1: Ah.
0: That was really important to me at the time. And even our parish church, because it was in St. Andrews, which had been historically been a very big city for pilgrimage for the cult of St. Andrew. It had a holy door. So I had this picture of myself beaming on Easter morning, under, you know, in our holy door.
1: Yeah.
0: And, that was really special to me.
1: Wonderful.
0: The beginning of a new adventure. I, you know, as I said, I was in the middle of a PhD program at this time. So it actually had some ramifications for me. I had been teaching undergraduate theology before I left at a Pentecostal school, North Central University. Lovely people. I really enjoyed getting the opportunity to teach. I taught Christology and soteriology. But it meant I probably wouldn't be able to go back there, or I probably, you know, I was no longer a good candidate for a Protestant evangelical school, but I really wasn't a candidate yet, for a while at least, for a Catholic school, because I had never had to study Aquinas or all these things that I just felt like, I don't know why, you know, like this is maybe shooting myself in the foot, but I felt like it was the right thing to do. And the Lord has provided. I worked at a parish for a while in faith formation. I had done that kind of work in an Anglican setting for a long time. So some transferable skills, but it was certainly a learning experience.
1: Yeah.
0: And then now here I am working at the Center for Catholic Studies at the University of St. Thomas Minnesota, which has been a wonderful coming together of a lot of things.
1: Mm-hmm.
0: So I'm a managing editor for a journal. So
1: yeah,
0: I'll show that one off, the Logos Journal. And I get to choose the artwork on the cover and write the art notes, which is my favorite my work of it. But I love, it's an interdisciplinary journal. So it's the Journal of Catholic Thought and Culture. And it's very faith and.
1: Right.
0: So, obviously Catholic faith is at the center of everything that's in here, but there's all these different articles that relate to psychology or political science or, literature or, music or, visual art. It's like at the center of all these different things. So it's right in my wheelhouse with what I have studied before. I mean, it's maybe even a better application of my training than I might have even chosen for myself. So it, or have forecasted for myself, I guess. I guess I did choose to apply for
1: the
0: job.
1: It was I was thinking of the theme kind of throughout your life. I mean, there are different ways to think in terms of the word Catholic, but one sense of it, I think the church forms us in our ability to have this universal appreciation for truth, goodness, and beauty wherever it's found. And so there is this ability to embrace, you know, wherever you find it. And so throughout your life, you sort of had that sense. You had a very Catholic instinct in that sense of recognizing and embracing the true, the good, and the beautiful in all these different contexts and people.
0: Yeah. So
1: that's wonderful. Seems like a great project.
0: It is. Yeah. And I feel like it's continuing my education. I learned, you know, now I'm actually getting a lot more Aquinas these days than I ever had before.
1: Right.
0: And, each issue is like a whole class that I'm taking.
1: Yeah.
0: So I really enjoy that.
1: Awesome. And that's, what's the website for if they want to find more about the Logos?
0: Yes. So it would be www.stthomas.edu/Logos.
1: Good. Okay. Very good.
0: Yep, I had to think about that one for a second. But yeah, it's a wonderful journal. It's a quarterly journal. Okay. So it is, you know, there's scholarly articles, but we really want to place ourselves, you know, with these things. We have a lot of lay readers. We have a lot of, you know, priests and religious that subscribe to it as well. So
1: good.
0: Broadly Catholic.
1: Yeah. And then this project finally has come to culmination recently.
0: At the end of 8 years, it's such a pleasure. So I started this research January 2015, and now, you know, January 2023, the book comes out from IVP Academic. And so it's just really satisfying. Yeah. So, you know, of course, my dissertation's chapters on different things, how she used scripture, how she used external sources, what her theology is. But, you know, who wants to read that kind of a book when you could read the actual plays, but have all that information? That, you know, all the best bits from all my other research is in here now, tucked right next to the lines that I am discussing.
1: Very
0: so,
1: cool.
0: You know, with a Bible background, I always wanted to know when I read these the first time, now which gospel is that story from? And so now you don't have to wonder. They're right there at the footnotes for you. And sometimes, you know, I even track when she uses different details from different gospels, because she's definitely has them open in front of her as she's writing. You know, this is mainly from Luke, but she borrows details from Mark for this story, that kind of thing. So that's all there for you. And then down the sides are excerpts from her letters where she explains different, you know, why she's doing certain things, her back and forth with the head of religious broadcasting at the BBC. Mm-hmm. So these, I mean, did I say this? These originally, you know, radio plays on the BBC during World War II.
1: Wow.
0: So they had a real service to people, really helping. I mean, the BBC did so much, you know, specific religious broadcasts at that time.
1: Yeah.
0: They don't do too much these days.
1: Yeah.
0: But then they were doing church services and extra sermons from, and they were trying to be ecumenical. You know, they would have clergy from different traditions. But these plays were a really important thing for them. It was a big controversy because, I should say, like today with The Chosen. These are kind of like the Chosen of the 1940s.
1: Yeah.
0: There were people who didn't care for them, but some people who really didn't like them. So there was a big protest movement and letters written to the BBC to try and stop them because people felt like it was irreverent for Jesus to be a character.
1: Yeah.
0: That is something, I mean, there's a bigger story there about theater in the UK and how actually a member of the Trinity was not allowed to be portrayed on stage from the time of the Reformation up until the early 1900s because of blasphemy laws.
1: Yeah,
0: so there's that kind of thing going on. So some people, it's still, you know, that sentiment was still there.
1: Sure.
0: That it's not appropriate for someone to impersonate Christ. And so she knew that was going to be controversial, but the BBC was game. And I think once people actually heard the plays, they really loved them. And they were rebroadcast. And the plays were reprinted and, you know, went through so many different editions. And now we have this annotated edition to give people all the sort of like the backstage tour of the plays while you're reading them.
1: Beautiful.
0: So just chock full. And these are studied in classical education these days quite a bit and in homeschooling. So, I mean, how fun. This would be a great kind of teacher's edition.
1: Yeah.
0: But also, I mean, I could imagine, you know, I mean, when I present on them, sometimes I pass out scripts and we read a scene aloud. It just brings it to life and people really love that. And I can see it in a class setting or within a family. You know, what a wonderful gift.
1: That's
0: It'd be
1: wonderful.
0: So fun to
1: read. I'm looking forward to reading it myself and with my family. So very cool. Well, Katie, thank you so much for joining us tonight and for sharing your story and your work. As I said, I'm very looking forward to digging into that myself, but thank you
0: Good.
1: For sharing.
0: Yes, you're welcome. My pleasure.
1: And thank you for joining us for this episode of the Journey Home program. I pray that Dr. Catherine Weir's story was an inspiration to you. And again, you can check out her resources, her book, CatherineWeir.com. We'll have that website up there. But we'll be back again next week with another story. 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We'd love to hear about your story, your journey. Keep praying for us. We'll be praying for you as you take the next step in your journey with Jesus Christ. God bless you. See you again next week.
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13: If we want to know mercy, we need to show mercy. God will forgive us as we have forgiven others. Jesus modeled this life for us, asking forgiveness for his murderers, for they didn't know what they were doing. We know we need to forgive rivals, competitors, neighbors, and family members. But how do we begin? Find out more next on Breaking the Bread. Mercy and forgiveness should be at the heart of the Christian life. Yet, as this Sunday's first reading wisely reminds us, often we cherish our wrath, nourish our anger, refuse mercy to those who have done us wrong. Jesus, too, strikes close to home in the gospel with his realistic portrayal of the wicked servant who won't forgive a fellow servant's debt even though his own slate has been just wiped clean by their master. It can't be this way in the kingdom, the church. In the Old Testament, 7 is frequently a number associated with mercy and the forgiveness of sins. The just man sins 7 times daily. There is 7-fold sprinkling of blood for the forgiveness of sins. But Jesus tells Peter that he has to forgive not 7 times, but 70 times 7 times. That means all the time. We're to be merciful as our Heavenly Father is merciful. But why? Why does Jesus repeatedly warn that we can't expect forgiveness for our trespasses unless we're willing to forgive others their trespasses against us? Because, as Paul reminds us in this Sunday's reading, we are the Lord's. Each of us has been purchased by the blood of Christ shed for us on the cross. As we sing in this Sunday's responsorial psalm, though we deserve to die for our sins, he doesn't deal with us according to our crimes. The mercy and forgiveness we show to others should be the heartfelt expression of our gratitude for the mercy and forgiveness shown to us by the Lord. This is why we should remember our last days, set our enmities aside, and stop judging others. We know that one day we will stand before the judgment seat and give an account for what we've done with the new life given to us by Christ. So let's forgive each other from the heart, overlook each other's faults, and await the crown of his kindness and compassion. This is Scott Hahn for Breaking the Bread.
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1: The most glorious work of all, to praise God in his kingdom.
0: Moved by the Spirit.
1: One who lives in love lives in God. And God lives in him.
2: What a wonderful thing is our church. This whole network is built on trust. The essence of evangelization is to tell everybody Jesus loves you. We are all called to be great saints. Don't miss the opportunity.
3: Well, it's hard to mention that this is a heart day. If I say Valentine, it'll date this show, so I have to say heart day. Anyway, here's a big heart. I hope you can see it. They're going to show it to you. Given to me by some good friends from Dubuque, Iowa. And these roses came from a little boy. Will you stand up, sweetheart? There he goes. How you like that, huh? So, I want to thank all of you, because love is the thing that makes the world go round. And love is that one thing that Jesus taught us and gave us a new commandment. Today a strange thing happened to me. And that is, I made an 8-minute little program. And right in the middle of this program, the grandfather clock began to go bing, bong, bing, bong. And I thought, oh. So I said, now that's the clock timing. And talking about time, so I went, Lord, give me a grace not to spoil the show. But then we decided we would talk about time. Time is something that we have. It's very difficult. If I were a physicist, I could explain what it means to have no time, but then you wouldn't understand me if I was a physicist, you see. And so because I'm not, well, look at time on our level. And time is something that was not for each one of us. And don't you have a hard time understanding that, huh? Because all of a sudden, at some point, you had the use of reason. At that point, you knew when to say yes and when to say no. My first recollection of the use of reason is when I told my grandmother to shut up. And that was at the age of 3. My father's mother was continually griping at my own mother, and at 3 years old, I said to her, oh, shut up, you all time talk, talk. And my mother was very happy, my grandmother was not. But nonetheless, I knew I did something wrong. But at some time when we were not, see, centuries and centuries and centuries and centuries, there was a time we were not. Unbelievable, isn't it, huh? And what we also have a hard time knowing, there will be a time in this world we will not be. We will be in heaven, will be in eternity, because our soul is everlasting. It's going to go on and on, and never, it's immortal. And for that reason, we don't really have a concept of the time we were not or the time we will always be. Death is a transition. It's not a... Our Lord used to say that in the gospel. He said when the girl, Jairus' daughter, he went to raise her up from the dead. He said, why are you making so much noise? He said, there is no death. He said, the girl is not dead. She sleeps. And they laughed him to scorn because they knew she was dead. What was our Lord talking about? The only time our Lord thought you were dead is when you went down to that other world. See? He always considered death as a sleep, meaning the body is at rest, but the soul lives on. And that's in eternity. You pass. You don't die. And I know your body turns to dust and bones and all the rest of it. But even then, one day, we're assured, because Jesus rose, we too shall rise. I can't wait. I won't have braces. I won't have pain. I won't be tired or frustrated or worried or anxious. You won't have any of those things. Why? Because you're out of time in eternity. We have a hard time. We're all kind of captives of time. But see, with God, there is no time. For example, with God, everything is present. Thank God it's not to us, huh? See, we have a hard time with that. Why? Because, well, it is a mystery, but He always was. If He wasn't, then it'd have to be somebody before Him that always was. There was never a time when God was not. As Sister Regina said, it kind of hurts your head to think about it. You know? We say something profound, she says, oh, that hurts my head. Well, it does. That's why it's so ridiculous for some of us in a moment of time to give up heaven. Eternity, eternal, eternal happiness. Never, never, never, never ending. See, we have a hard time with that because it is a mystery, but that's where our faith. And our Lord said, what did He say? You remember what He said? I go to prepare a place for you. If it were not so, I would have told you. In my Father's house, there are many, many mansions. Whoa. So we do have time here. The time I was not, a time I am, and a time I shall live forever. And to God, all of that is present. I don't know what I'm going to do tomorrow, thank God. He does. All right, in front of Him. That's why you can never say that God doesn't know you or love you or care for you. Oh, He knows, He loves, He cares. And that must affect our daily life. It should affect this present moment. Why? Because I am known by God. He decided that I should be, and He loves me and wants me to be with Him in heaven. See? Now, our faith grows as I understand that a little more every day, every day, every day. And that's why we need to resemble God by living in the present moment. Most people live in the past. Huh? Did you ever notice how men... Well, I'll pick on you tonight. I'm really on your side. You know, I'm not a feminist. In case you didn't know. But did you ever notice how when men retire... They're full of pep and energy. They can't wait for that moment. And what happens? They go down. I remember this one lady, I've said this before, but I thought it was kind of funny. She said, I'm going nuts. She came over to the monastery. She said, can I talk to you? I said, sure. She said, I'm going nuts. I tell you, I am going nuts. And I said, what's the matter? She says, my husband, he retired. I said, so what? She says, he follows me from room to room to room. She says, I can't rest. I can't do anything. If I go in the kitchen, he's in the kitchen. If I take up a broom, he takes up a little thing to pick up the dust. She said, I've gone nuts. I says, well, why don't you travel? He'll go with me. I said, of course you'll go with you. But see, at that moment, time became what? Heavy. Heavy. Okay. Because we don't live in this present moment. See, he was so accustomed to activity and all this other stuff. All of a sudden, time became heavy. Very heavy. Time, pain makes time long. When you're having a good time or you're talking about something very interesting, time goes like that. You say, what? I've been here 2 hours? You don't know. Because time seems to fly by when you're interested in something, when you're doing something you like to do. If you have pain, oh, it drags. When I broke my wrist in the hospital, one bone was going this way, another one going that way, and I said to Sister Rayfield, what time is it? She said 11 o'clock. And I thought eternity passed by, and I said, what time is it? She said, 5 after 11. 5 minutes passed, and I thought it was all night. See? So time can be a friend or an enemy. Time. What makes youth young? See, some youth are not young anymore. Some kids in their teens, even before their teens, are old. They look old. They act old. And they feel old. Some middle-aged people act very young. Some of the elderly act very young. They feel young. Why? Because time is not yet a burden. They're enjoying themselves. They're doing things. They're bearing their crosses with joy. To many retired people, time is very long and a burden. But see, that is not the way to look at time. Time is our greatest gift. Such a gift is time that we should thank our Lord every day for time. Why? Every day I can learn something new about God. Every day I can suffer something for God. Every day I can make the right decisions to choose Him above myself, to do His will and not my own, no matter how difficult it is. But I have a chance. I have an opportunity. Every day I pray for a long life. Why? Eternity begins in a second. It lasts forever. And the more I can have time, the more I can know God, love God, love my neighbor, do good, have mercy, have compassion. Time is an opportunity for virtue, to know God and to love God. Time is an opportunity to love. If you fail in that, that's where people get into despair, discouragement, anxiety. When we project time, that's very bad. How many people have had assisted suicides? What an evil. Why? Because somebody has some terminal disease, and what happens? Today, they begin to think of all the hours, all the days, all the months, and maybe years that they will have to suffer this pain or this disease. They project, And so all the pain of that time suddenly comes into the present moment. And I suffer 200 times more than I should. Why? Because I have not lived in this moment alone. Hey, I don't have tomorrow. I don't have tonight. All I have now is this camera and all of you. Now, isn't that a freeing experience? Huh? I don't have to worry about anything. If I make a mistake, you're not going to care. You going to care if I make a mistake? No. I don't care either. Why? Because I'm at home. I'm at home with a big family. And I'm me. See? So I have to be me in this family, just like I'm me upstairs. You know what I just did? Oh, I don't even know why I'm telling you. Did you ever do something you wanted to just kind of dissolve into a big grease spot? Huh? I just did that before I came down here. I walked to the chapel to say hi to Jesus and help me with this show. And the air conditioning went on and it was freezing in there. If I'd have stayed much longer, I'd have had icicles. And I said out loud, turn the air conditioning off, it's freezing outside. And in here. And everybody went. I said, huh? There's masks going on. Why didn't you tell me? We didn't have a chance to tell you. It came out so fast. Oh, thanks a lot. So there's nothing I could do. I couldn't open the grill and say, sorry, everybody. I didn't know you were here. I would have been nicer if I knew when you were there. I would have made a sign. I'm freezing. Shut the air conditioner off. I do wonder what they're thinking of in the chapel, though. I mean, I thought they must have said, oh, that woman must be something hard to live with. Anyways, his sisters were hysterical. Anyway, we do dumb things in the present moment, see? Now, the present moment sometime embraces the past and the future. All of you here tonight had to plan to come. Your present moment was planning to get here. My present moment was to say, hey, 6:35, you got to be there. So we do have to use the past and the present. We cannot live in past. The past is gone. See, it's gone. And you can't ever get it back. Our dear Lord said to us, Angelo Feligno, he said, the past is dead. The future unborn. See, that's why those of you that have pain, try to endure just now. Take your medication, your pain medicine, your food. Take everything you need to make yourself comfortable. But don't live and don't project that future. Huh? I want to read you from Ecclesiastes. And maybe we'll all get a little light on time. It says, there is a time for everything in under heaven. I know you've heard it, but bear with me. a time for giving birth and a time to die. That's why those of you that find yourself pregnant shouldn't be projecting. Projection of time is sometimes the reason for many, many, many, many abortions. I can't do it. I can't keep it. I can't raise it. I don't have a job. What is it? Is that something with the present? No. It's something you project. And then with that projection, you decide, and then I get rid of the baby, and that solves my problem. Sure don't solve the baby's problem. Now, why is that? Because you project time. There is a time for dying. And that's something we never think about. Oh, you want to know the place? Ecclesiastes 3? 3. Now, none of us hardly, if you say make a will, Italians are notorious for that. Oh. They don't want anybody to have what they got. Now watch me get a lot of letters from Italians. But you can't write to me nasty because I'm one of you, so just relax. My grandfather would never make a will. He never wanted to go to a hospital because in those days they thought if you went to a hospital, you were dead. All of you oldsters here, you realize, is that true? Yeah, see, they're nodding their head. I can tell your age now when you nod your head. Well, anyway, we don't make wills because we think if I make a will, I'm going to die. See, we don't like to think of dying, but why don't we think of that when we're tempted to sin? Oh, see, if we could remember this one thing, there is a time for my dying. I'll be 72 pretty soon. Now I have 72 times I have lived the day, the hour, and the moment I will die. Did you ever think of that? As old as you are, that many times have you passed by that day, that hour, and that moment when God will say, come. Ooh, that's a sobering thought, isn't it? Well, there's a time for planting. You know, if you don't plant at the right time, my grandmother wouldn't plant a pepper until after Good Friday. She wouldn't. There's a time for uprooting what has been planted. A time for killing and a time for healing. We bought a half a cow. We got more hamburger than you've ever seen in your whole life. I mean hamburger, lots of it. There was a time even for that cow, see? And now, half of that cow is in our freezer. You know, it's cheaper than the meat you buy in a store. Did you know that? Much cheaper. About a dollar cheaper, a pound. So, I said to the sisters, when you eat this cow, remember it's cheap. And you'll enjoy it more. Now, I'm not saying a cow has the same place as we do. But God created cows and animals and birds and deer and everything else. And plants. You know, these flowers are beautiful. I love them especially because they're yellow and they got a little red here on the bottom. Isn't that magnificent? Did God decide to put red behind the leaf of a yellow flower? I never thought of that. Isn't he awesome? Look at that. Right behind, look here. And if you didn't really try that, look at that. There's a time. From all eternity, there was a time for this one rose that was going to sit on this little table beside me. How do you like that? You say, oh, that little boy's parents bought it, and he put it there. Oh, you missed the whole boat. When you say things like that, you miss the boat. You miss those delicate, beautiful things that God does for you in time. Now, there's a time for knocking down and a time for building. That reminds me of Sister Antoinette, one of my sisters. We had a little parlor. And the Lord wanted us to reinstall our particular way of life of being cloistered nuns, and so we put a grill up again. I think it's rather beautiful. And so there was a wall in the way, so we just took it down. And Sister Antoinette looked at me and she said, well, Mother, most women change wallpaper. You change walls. But there is a time for knocking down and a time for building. Some of us don't know there is the time, and we don't wait for that time. That's why you get so impatient when you pray for something, you don't get it. Why are you getting impatient when God doesn't answer your prayer right now? Tell me. Time. You don't want to wait. You're praying for some hardhead's conversion. And that hardhead seems to be getting harder and harder. Or you're discouraged. My prayers are wasted. You must keep on praying. Remember Saint Monica? There's a time to wait. If God doesn't answer a prayer, it's a time to wait. See, it's a time to wait. If God wants you to change something, then He will provide, He will open a door, open a window. And that, you have to wait. So there's a difference between no answer and an answer that's no. A big difference. But most of us are impatient because we don't want to wait. Somebody had to wait for that rose to get this size so that they could sell it. There's nothing they could do but wait. And that's what time does. It gives us the wisdom to know. Now, there is a time for tears and a time for laughter. Don't ever be afraid to cry. We cry. Jesus cried. He groaned and cried when he heard Lazarus was dead, and he knew he was dead, and he knew he was going to raise him from the dead. And yet, he cried. Why? The present moment demanded sympathy and empathy for Martha and Mary. He didn't go up like you and I would do. He'd say, what are you sniveling about? I'm going to raise him up. That would be gross. Really gross. No, he cried with them. That moment demanded that his human nature be empathetic. Now, there's a time for dancing, a time for throwing stones away and gathering them up, and a time for embracing, a time to refrain from embracing. Some of you ought to listen to that one. Didn't think I'd think of that, did you? A time for searching and a time for losing, a time for keeping and throwing away. You know, what do they call them? Pack rats? That's a terrible name. But a lot of people are pack rats. They pick up anything and everything, and they put it somewhere. You know what the bad part of it is? Those are the people you go to and say, do you happen to have a button? Button what kind? And they open up drawers. Drawers of buttons. Just the one you wanted, happened to be there. Picked it up 20 years ago. Those kind of people, they're interesting. And then there's some people won't keep a thing around. You ever meet one of those? Everything is bland, plain. You feel that this whole house is 80 years old, but looks like it was built yesterday. You don't know anybody lives there. Just clean. Nothing around that isn't absolutely, totally necessary. If you need one cup, that's all you got. And one saucer. If you don't need the saucer goes and the cup stays. And there are people like that. There's a time for sewing. There's something strange about this one because it's S-E-W-I-N-G. Sewing. I lost that one entirely. My father was a tailor, my mother was a tailorette, said I am a zilcho. I couldn't sew a button on. The other day I was walking in outside and Sister Regina said, oh, you got a thread here. She pulled it and pulled it and pulled it. And my button fell off. It went. I said, why did you do that? She said, I didn't know it was your button. I said, it's on the floor. She said, I'll pick it up. With a long string, that big. I never did figure out how she, it was a nice, hard, solid button. I wouldn't have been able to put it on. As far as I'm concerned, that button will be missing until doomsday comes, unless one of my sisters sews it on. Cause I don't know how to sew. A time for keeping silent. Ooh. And you know that could be wrong, too. But there is a time for speaking. Today we are the silent majority. In the church today, I believe, I am not a believer in all these reports and polls and all the rest. I believe the majority of Catholics are faithful. I believe they love the Lord, they love the church, and they love the Eucharist, and they believe in the real presence of Jesus, body, blood, soul, and divinity. But they have not come in their life to the time to speak. And you need to be careful, because that time will pass and you won't be able to speak, you see. Things will have so changed that we're stuck with what is there, like we are now. So remember, there is a time to keep silent, but there is a time to speak. If you mix them up, you're going to be in a lot of trouble. There's a time for loving. A time for hating. Does that mean to hate is good? No. It means to dislike sin. It is like there is a time for a war and a time for peace. And so it says here, man cannot comprehend the work of God from beginning to end. When there was no time, and I look, when I read a history book or the history of the church, when I was in Rome, I saw all those magnificent paintings, and I make a lot of mistakes. And we were in the Basilica in Rome, and I was amazed at the paintings. And so was one of the ushers there, and he was standing there, and I said, "Do you speak English?" And he said, "Yes." And I said, "Who painted that picture?" And he looked at me absolutely indignant and unbelieving. He went, I thought, what'd I say? He went, "Madame." I said, "Yeah? That is not a painting." I said, "Oh, looks like one. It is a mosaic." I said, "Really? I don't believe it." "It is a mosaic." I said, "Oh." I went up to that painting. And it was so meticulous and so perfect. Tiny, tiny pieces of glass, so small. I went up and I touched it, which you're not supposed to do. That's my second mistake. And I looked at it and I thought, what mind and what power, talent could make a tiny piece of glass look like an eye, a muscle, an arm, a leg, a garment in folds? Who could do that? I went from picture to picture, and they were all mosaic, except one with St. Michael. And it took unbelievable time. Today we make everything plastic. Do you notice that? You buy something that, we bought something that's a peeler. Didn't cost too much. Peels potatoes. We had a lot of potatoes to peel. So I thought, well, this little peeler ought to be real nice. You know, you put that potato there and it goes. Three potatoes. Plastic. Plastic. Plastic. Everything is plastic. Gears are plastic. Potato peelers are plastic. Everything is plastic. Is it made to last? No, because we want to pour it in a mold, put it together, and sell it, and you buy 20 of them instead of one. We don't have time. We don't have time. Everything is instant. Everything is now. Everything is now. And so what have we done? We rush out of habit. We don't know why we're rushing. You ever see somebody rush out of a house, get in the car, and you say, "Where are you going?" "Downtown." Downtown is not going anywhere. It's not leaving. It's going to be there when you get there. We run down the steps, get in the car, slam the door, and off we go. Why? We don't want to take the time. And so time to us has become a burden instead of a grace. It's become a work instead of a peaceful existence. It has become, that's why we don't pray. Why don't you pray?

0: of time. Tithe some time every day to God. All of you think of tithing is money. Not bad now, I would knock it. I got just a place for you to tithe to. I mean, if you have a problem, I would knock it. But I think there's something more important. Tithe some of your time every day. Go to your chapel if you can find the Blessed Sacrament. And sit there a little bit and just give him some time. He's given you hours and days and years of time. How much do you give him? Time will determine your whole eternity. It will determine your glory or your misery. It will determine your gifts, your graces, and how you use your talents. It will praise you and raise you to heaven or condemn you to hell or place you in purgatory. Time. Let's use it well. We have a call. Hello?
1: Yes.
0: What is your question?
1: Mother Angelica, I'm from Illinois. First, I would like to wish you a happy Valentine's Day.
0: Thank you.
1: And we love you very much. And really, I cannot find the proper words which would describe my appreciation for your work. And really, God grant you many years. Two quick questions. The first one, how can I answer non-Catholic people who would say that having statues in our churches, especially for the Blessed Mother, is a form of like idol worshiping? Especially they would say that if you go to the Old Testament, when the Israelites were leaving Egypt, I believe the Lord said that you are not supposed to make any images. So this is a form of worshiping them. I would love your answer for this question. And I would say the second one, after you answer this one, please.
0: I wasn't too sure what he said. What did he say?
2: Idol worshiping. To worship statues.
0: Oh, we don't worship statues. How many here have a picture of somebody they love in their pocket? Yeah, you worshipers. Have you ever gone to Washington, D.C.? Talk about statues. Lincoln. Try walking up those steps. You see, what we have, or what you have in your living room, on your wall, your grandmother, your grandfather, your father, your mother, your kids, what is it? It's a remembrance of someone you love. See? A statue of a saint or a lady, especially our lady, is a remembrance of the marvelous creature she is. It's a remembrance that I can ask her to intercede for me. And you say, well, why should I ask her? I go right to Jesus. Why you belong to a prayer group? Why you ask him some fellow sinner to pray for you and not the Mother of God? Now, does that make any sense to you? Doesn't to me. Statue of the Sacred Heart. There you do it. Well, come on. Tried to pull the wrong side. What is this, huh? Do I worship a piece of brass? No. It's a constant reminder to me that my God loved me enough to die for me and suffer for me. So it allows me the courage and the strength to suffer for him, no matter what it is. See, and we need these reminders. Have you noticed how the church theologically, doctrinally, has slipped? Why? The first thing they got rid of was devotions. They make our churches look like auditoriums.

0: auditoriums now. Magnificent Gothic churches are done away with under the guise, there's nobody there. I can tell you where there's nobody, but it's not in that parish. We're getting rid of everything that spurs on in the heart of man a love and a devotion. We're flesh and blood, and we have emotions. You go into some cold marble building, and that's just how you feel, like cold marble. You go into something that's beautiful, and the beauty enters into your heart. And that's the purpose of beauty, architecture, statues, paintings, everything. Now, you have another question. What is that?
1: Yes, first, I'm sorry, I was not speaking in a loud voice.
0: That's right, that's okay.
1: The second question, actually, how can I make a decision, especially if it's a lifetime decision, how can I know about the timing, that this is the proper time to go ahead and do it, or actually postpone it? How can I know this?
0: Well, remember, no decision is a decision. Don't forget that. When we dilly-dally, you made a decision. What? To dilly-dally. Okay. There's nothing in life like no decision. No decision is a decision. Now, it all depends. Am I making a decision that's life-changing? Ask yourself a few questions. Is it for the honor and glory of God? Is it for the good of my soul, the good of my family and my neighbor? Is it something pleasing to God? You ask yourself those questions, you ought to make a decision very quickly. Now you say, it takes time. Well, yeah, sometimes some decisions take time. Why? Sometimes you depend on other people, you depend on other things, you depend on a lot of things to help that decision come to fruition. Some decisions you make spur the moment. And some decisions do take prayer. But I think if you ask yourself the questions I just proposed, you will find whether you should wait or whether you should change. Never change anything under pressure. Never change anything if you're in any kind of emotional upset. Why? Because you're not clear and you cannot see the hand of God. So with all of that, I think you can make a good decision. We have another call. Hello?
2: Hello, Mother.
0: And where are you from?
2: I'm from Hawaii.
0: And what is your question?
2: First of all, I'd like to say that we love you here in Hilo.
0: Thank you.
2: And I have a question for you. Okay. Mm-hmm. What if an elderly person who has lived a full life discovers that he or she is going to die and they feel so devastated and want to live for another, say, 10 to 15 years? Are they scared or something to be going home into eternal paradise?
0: I think everybody is afraid to die. I think that's normal and human. I don't think anybody here wants to die. I mean, the way some people live, you'd think they would want to die. But they don't. Nobody, no matter how miserable they are, do they want to die. Why? They say, I'm uncertain. Why, if you've read this book, if you've listened to the teachings of the church, why are you afraid to die? You were born to die. You were given a time in which to work out your holiness, your union with God, and your salvation, to accept that salvation from Jesus. That's why you were born. We have another call. Hello?
3: Yes, Mother. My question is, my mother is terminally ill right now, and she she's one of these people who's kind of like a living saint.
0: Yeah.
3: And my question is, she may never live to see my kid someday. And what would you give her as the best advice on the time that she may not have?
0: Well, there's not a time she shall not have, see. Whether she's in this world or the next, she will always possess love. She will always possess God. We should not have regrets over things we won't be able to do together, or things we omitted. Or we should not have that sense of loss. Why? Because you go to something so much better than what we have. I made a program one time, seven hours on heaven. And I learned a lot. Because I learned that so many of us are fearful of heaven when it's everything you wanted and more. It's the vision of God for all eternity. And we cannot fathom that, you see, because in this life we live by faith. But one of the apostles before he met Jesus said, I want to see Jesus. We should have that in our heart every day. I want to see Jesus. When we go before the Blessed Sacrament, we see Jesus. But one day we shall see him face to face. If you could imagine for a moment the happiest day in your life, the happiest moment, and multiply that 12,000 million trillion times, it would not equal 1 second in heaven. Why do we fear? So I would say to your saintly mother, rejoice. As far as you're concerned, she will be of more help to you there than here. So let's remember, we have so little time. And remember, time is precious. It's precious. When you get up tomorrow morning, you say, Jesus, I thank you. I have another day. When you go to bed at night, say, Jesus, I thank you for this day. I thank you for my pain. I thank you for my crosses, my sorrow, my love, my joys, and everything you've given to me today out of your infinite love. I thank you, Lord. I think if we do that, we will appreciate time. Now we have time. And the time we have now will determine our eternity. So, be generous with your time for others and give some time to God. God bless you. See you tomorrow night.

0: I played football for over 20 years of my life, you know, grade school, high school, college with the University of Michigan, played 9 years professionally, have a nice diamond Super Bowl ring to show for it, and I retired at the ripe old age of 30. 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I've been given many great things in life. But even with all these great things, I'm still restless. At least I'm restless until I share them with others. And the Knights of Columbus have provided me opportunities to do just that.
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4: 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Saints Protus and Hyacinth were brothers and early Christian martyrs. They served as chamberlains to Eugenia, a noblewoman who converted them to Christianity. They were zealous about the faith and studied under Egyptian hermits, but when they accompanied Eugenia back to Rome, they were arrested, scourged, and beheaded for refusing to renounce their faith. Buried in the catacombs, their tombs became places of prayer, and they were highly venerated. A century later, Pope Damasus I composed inscriptions to mark their tombs and honor their martyrdom. Centuries later, archaeologists found their remains, and the inscriptions provided evidence of the Church's early devotion to them. Protus and Hyacinth's fidelity to Christ has been honored by the Church for centuries, inspiring generations of believers. 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Saints Protus and Hyacinth, pray for us. To sign up for the Daily Saint emails, please visit EWTN.com/Daily Saint.
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6: This Sunday's Gospel is a challenge. St. Peter approaches Jesus and asks him, "Lord, if my brother sins against me, how often must I forgive? As many as 7 times? Jesus answered, "I say to you, not 7 times, but 77 times. And then our Lord gives us a very long parable about a servant who has forgiven an enormous debt and yet then refuses to forgive his neighbor his small debt. At the end of it, the servant is severely punished, and Jesus says, "So will my heavenly Father do to you unless each of you forgives your brother from your heart." The theme of this gospel is completely clear. Jesus not only desires, but commands us to forgive people who have hurt us. And forgiveness of our neighbors seems to be of utmost importance to Christ. He not only commands us to forgive without limit, but he also commands us to forgive even our enemies and those who don't ask us for forgiveness. And yet, even with all that emphasis, it seems to be one of the hardest things for us to do. I think it's not unreasonable to say that the person who forgives is a person who begins to be a Christian. and that until you learn to forgive, your faith won't mean as much to you. Maybe the pathway forward into forgiveness is found by imitating our Lord himself. Remember that on the cross, the very first thing that he said is, "Father, forgive them. They know not what they do." Even though he was completely innocent, even though he shouldn't have been on the cross by any measure of justice, even though he was cruelly tortured in his passion, even though he was abandoned by his friends, he forgave us all because he wanted us to forgive one another in his name and to make his love known by forgiving our neighbors.
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9: 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Now, here's your host, Johnette Williams.
10: Well, good morning, everyone, and welcome to Women of Grace Live. I am Johnette Williams, so very happy to be with you on this wonderful day that the Lord has entrusted to us. I hope that you are living it to the full, and when I say the full, I mean the fullness of grace and the fullness of love that God wants you to know. That's what I hope you're doing today. Each and every day is an opportunity for us to enter more deeply into the abundant life of our Lord Jesus Christ, which he told us he came to bring us, right? John 10:10, I have come that they might have life and have it more abundantly. And our eye, our ear is drawn to those two words, life abundant, life abundant. What does that mean exactly? Well, he's talking about his life. He's talking about us participating in the reality of his life in the Trinity and the graces that come by way of God's desires for us so that we might meet the challenges and the needs of our day and time, specifically in our own personal lives, but also corporately in the world. And what does he mean about abundant? Is he talking about the material goods? No, he's talking about the abundance of God's life, the graces that he does want for us to receive. He's talking about that fullness of life that only comes by way of him. So I hope you're living all of that today, or at least becoming aware of it today, right? So that you can embrace it and move forward in it, but ultimately to let it move forward in you, right? Because that's how transformation happens, you know? Anyway, all of that being said, I'm delighted to be with you today. We're not going to take any calls today. You know where I am. I happen to be in Poland right now. So we have provided this program for you. It's a fresh program. We're going to be taking some of the questions that have come into us, some of the calls that have been left for us today. And I'm always inviting you to send your questions to us and also to use the means that we have available for you to leave your question on our listener comment line. So let's get right to that information. To email your question to me, very simple, very easy. You simply use this email address, womenofgrace@ewtn.com. That's Women of Grace, all one word, plural on women, womenofgrace@ewtn.com. We invite you to send your questions and your comments to us via that means, and we will address them on a day like today. And sometimes we even mix those into the shows when I am taking your calls. Another way that you can get a question or a comment to us in written form is through a text message. So we invite you to text us. Now, our text number is the very same as the on-air number, and that's 833-288-EWTN. That's 833-288-3986. So you are welcome to text us at any time of the day with your question or comment using that number. Now, another way that you can reach us is by leaving a comment for us on our listener comment line, and that number is country code 1 205 795 5773. Country code 1-205-795-5773. It's a good idea for you to make note of those addresses and those numbers so that you can get in touch with us when a question comes into your mind. I love to receive them. I love to address them. I do my very best to address them in a way that is usable for you and ultimately one that can provide you with a direction and some guidance. So that's what I strive to do. Sometimes I do it really well, sometimes not so well. Isn't that the way life goes, though? But all that being said, we've got some good questions for you today and some good comments that you have sent in, and I'm eager to get to those. Do want to remind you, though, to get out there to our website, womenofgrace.com. All kinds of really dandy things available for you there in terms of resources. Ultimately, we would love for you ladies to participate in one of our Women of Grace studies. We do them online. We do them in person. We have all of that information for you at our website, womenofgrace.com. Just go out there to the study section. For those that are going to be offered online, you can check out our events section. That'll keep you informed when they're happening. Also, what we do online is the foundational study, as well as the mornings of grace and evenings of grace, and the Moments with Mary study. So we do all of them there. So there's always something going on at Women of Grace. But additionally, we do those in person, and we really, really do like doing them in person as well. So all of that is available for you there. If you are a Women of Grace exclusive member, we invite you to become one if you're not. But if you are, you know that we've got all kinds of resources available for you that you can get to. Webinars that we've held in the past, our beautiful, beautiful retreat conferences, etc., there for you. So we invite you to check out that opportunity too. And then, you know, we offer you an opportunity to have masses celebrated for a deceased loved one or for a special intention or for someone that's going through a really rough time right now. That's available right on our homes, our webpage and on our homepage. So all kinds of beautiful opportunities for you to live that abundant life in our Lord Jesus Christ and to share that abundant life with others. You know, I do want to remind you that, you know, we do have an obligation. Sometimes we don't think about this, but we absolutely have an obligation to continue to learn about our faith. You know, we don't just arrive one day and say, oh, I know it all. No, that's an impossibility, because our faith is full of the teachings of God, full of the life of the Holy Spirit. And as a result of that, it's inexhaustible. So, you know, there's always more for us to learn. We learn it by way of good programming. We try to offer you that on EWTN radio as well as on EWTN television. We know that there are so many wonderful, wonderful books that are available for us to read. We want to be discerning about what we're consuming. But when we are recommending a book to you, either on radio or we're recommending a book to you, you know, via a television program, those books have been reviewed by our review committee here. So they meet the test of orthodoxy. They teach, those books only present what the church teaches. So that's an excellent, excellent resource for you. But we want you to take advantage of those opportunities. So get on out there to EWTN's religious catalog and take a look at all of those books that are available for you there. You can check out what we have available too at Women of Grace. And I love recommending good books to you. And one of them that is just one of my favorites that I recommend time and again is Divine Intimacy by Father Gabriel of St. Mary Magdalene. This book is like having spiritual direction in your house every day. It's just a beautiful, beautiful book that leads you in the ways of the Lord and helps you to conform yourself to the ways of the Lord, because that's truly where the abundant life is. That's truly where the grace of God resides. Obviously, the holy sacrifice of the Mass and the sacraments, in all of these ways, God seeks to fill us with his own divine and holy life. And boy, oh boy, oh boy, even when we're in the midst of suffering and sorrow and challenges and reversals in life and all those things, when we are in the right place with God, and that's the only right place to be, when we are there, we have everything that we need, and we discover for ourselves that great truth that is expressed to us in sacred scripture when Jesus says to St. Paul, "My grace is sufficient for you." And he talks about that. And we would do well to hold on to that truth. and to seek to live that truth. Well, you hear that music. We're going to go to a break. When we come back, we're going to get to some of those questions today right here on this special day of Women of Grace. I'm delighted to be with you. Stay with us.

0: St. John the Baptist wasn't killed because he refused to bow to some pagan god. Herod, who had John beheaded, didn't care that much about religion. St. John ultimately lost his head because he wouldn't keep quiet. And more specifically, he wouldn't stop challenging Herod and his wife to leave their sins of the flesh. When we challenge people directly and clearly about sin, it can make them angry. When we simply call a sin what it is, that can make people angry too. But sometimes, that's exactly what God is calling us to do, and it's what love demands of us. I'm not saying we're supposed to challenge people all the time when we see them in sin or doing something immoral. Sometimes silence is wise. Sometimes we need to build up a friendship before we can earn the right to be heard. But when those times come where God is calling us to speak with clarity, we can either play it safe and keep silent, or be saints. We don't get to be both. St. John the Baptist, pray for us. This is Chris Stefanik from RealLifeCatholic.com on EWTN Radio.
1: This is Father Ken Giracy. The necessity of going to confession is food for the soul. It is the healing grace that the soul longed for. Our Lord gave us the sacrament of confession as the ordinary means of being re-established to the covenant relationship He established with us. If a person falls into mortal sin, they cut themselves off from God. My friend, there is a necessity for us to take advantage of the sacrament of confession because it is God's divine mandate given to us.
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4: One of the saints said, while the world changes, the cross stands firm. 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The way of the cross leads to the resurrection. And my brothers and sisters, the cross is the source of our hope. We know that whatever crosses we carry in our lives, whatever hardships we face, Jesus is walking with us. And we know that if we carry our cross with Him, He will lead us to the resurrection.
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6: Welcome back, friends. You're listening to Women of Grace Live. I'm Johnette Williams, very happy to be with you today. I'm so eager to take some of the questions that you have left for us on our listener comment line and to dip into some of the texts and emails that have also been sent into us. I was sharing with you at the beginning of the program that as you're listening to this program, I am actually in Poland. I want to make you very aware of something. I want you to know that I'm praying for you. I tell you all of the time that I pray for you every day. I remember you in my prayers, and in a very special way, I am remembering you at the beautiful shrines that we're visiting. I am remembering you at the beautiful, beautiful opportunities that we have for prayer together as a group of people on pilgrimage to Poland. So please be aware of that. And one of the beautiful little things that I do when I know people are praying for me is I'll ask the Lord to release the power of those prayers, to release the graces that those prayers are meriting for me in a given moment in time. So you can always do that. Just say, oh, Lord, you know, I know that there are prayers that are being prayed for me right this very moment in Poland, and I'm asking you, Lord, to release those graces because I need them right now. And God is very good about that. He's just wonderful. It's more a help for us to think of things like that than it is for God, because He's always in the process of giving us what we need. But when we specifically bring to mind the reality that prayers are being offered for us, or that God's graces are there for us, well, then in a certain way, it makes it more concrete for us. It helps us as human persons to appropriate that in a very, very good way. So now, if you ever want to send a text message to us, you can, and you use the very same number that you would use to call us if if we were taking calls. And that number is 833-288-EWTN. 833-288-3986. If you want to send an email to us, you do that this way. Send it to me, womenofgrace@ewtn.com. womenofgrace@ewtn.com. Now, if you want to leave a call for us on our listener comment line, you use this number, country code 1-205-795-5773. Again, that's country code 1-205-795-5773. So we're going to go to the very first call, and let's hear what the question is.
7: This is Henry. If Jesus is perfect, and we're supposed to worship God and love the Lord, how do we become better Catholics and stay away from things that are evil?
6: Well, Henry, thank you so very much. This is a very good question. And I can confirm absolutely positively that Jesus is perfect. He is true God and he is true man. And you know, what a beautiful reality, right? So we might ask ourselves, well, why did God take on human flesh? Well, he took on human flesh, one, to reveal who he is, right? Jesus says, when you see me, you see the Father, right? So Jesus reveals the Father to us. Now, he reveals the Father by way of his actions, by way of his deeds, by way of the love that he displays. So when we observe Jesus in sacred scripture, we have a beautiful, beautiful depiction of the Trinitarian life in action in our lives by way of our Lord Jesus Christ and by way of his actions. So one, you know, Jesus makes the Father present. We see God when we see Jesus. Also, Jesus takes on flesh for the sake of our redemption. Man offended God. There is nothing that man can do to make up the offense that man committed against God. Only someone that is God can make that up to God. And so God determined that the second person of the Blessed Trinity, the Word, would take on man's flesh, and the second person of the Blessed Trinity in the flesh would offer himself as an oblation, as a pouring out of mercy for us and for atonement for our sin. We read in sacred scripture that, you know, Jesus Christ is the one who has bought us our redemption, and he bought us our redemption by his own sacrifice. He is the one intercessor. He is the one mediator between God and man. Jesus Christ, the Word made flesh, the second person of the Blessed Trinity, taking on our humanity. So Jesus is perfect. So how is it then that we seek to conform ourselves to a way of life that leads us to perfection? And Henry, you are right about something else. We are all called to perfection. We read that in sacred scripture. Be holy as I am holy. Be perfect. Be perfect as I am perfect. We read that in sacred scripture. So we wouldn't be called to perfection if, in fact, that perfection was unattainable for us. It is attainable, but it's only attainable through God's life acting in and acting through us. So the question becomes then, to answer your question, how is it that we become perfect and we don't do evil things? It is by conforming ourselves to our Lord Jesus Christ and dying to self. Dying to those enticements of the flesh, dying to those delusions and seductions of the evil one, to plant ourselves in the footsteps of our Lord Jesus Christ and to become more like him. And Holy Mother Church offers us the opportunity, because Jesus Christ himself has entrusted to Holy Mother Church the sacraments that he instituted. What is a sacrament? Baltimore Catechism tells us that a sacrament is an outward sign instituted by Christ to give us grace. It's an outward sign instituted by Christ to give us grace. So if we look at that definition, we understand that Jesus himself instituted the sacraments for the purpose of giving us grace. And what is grace? Grace is a participation in the divine life. And to the extent that we participate in the divine life, to that extent do we grow in the image and likeness of God. We become God-like because the God life is alive in us. So yes, that's the answer. It's a relatively simple answer. It's simpler to say than it is to do. It requires heroic virtue to conform ourselves to Jesus Christ. It truly does. And that heroic virtue is going to come in a variety of shapes and a variety of forms. And it's always going to come by way of the cross. Because Jesus Christ conformed himself to the cross for our sake. And so we, in imitation of him, conform ourselves to the crosses that he entrusts to us, that we might grow like unto him. So this dying to self that takes place on multiple levels within us is the way in which we open ourselves, we divest ourselves of self, of willfulness, that we might be conformed to the will of God, and that we might contain more of the God life. If we are stuffed up with ourselves, right? If we're stuffed up with our imperfections, with our sins, with our strong will, with our self-reliance, self-sufficiency, where is there room for God in us? There's not. So it's in conforming ourselves to those situations and circumstances, the vicissitudes of life, in embracing them and realizing that God has something in that for us. He's giving us an opportunity to die to self, to mortify ourselves, that we might contain more of him. Then we suddenly see those sufferings in a whole new way. We see them as an opportunity to enter more deeply into relationship with the Lord. It's an interesting thing, isn't it? But that's the way that it goes. So how do we then become more Christ-like? How do we become more perfect? By dying to self, by embracing our crosses, by making use of the sacraments, by striving for a holy life. Are we going to fall down? Of course we are. Every saint fell down. But every saint got back up. They got back up. They didn't stay down. They could have fallen into grave sin, but they didn't stay there. They got back up. And they kept moving in the direction of our Lord Jesus Christ, using everything that he gives us. The sacraments, sacred scripture, which offers us his example, right? The crosses that come. So, you know, as I say, it's an easier answer to give than it is to live, you know? And that's true. That's true. We all struggle. Every great saint struggled. I think a little Therese right now, she comes into my mind because I've been so occupied with her. But, this is the interesting thing. She received consolations from God early in her life. But do you know that as soon as she donned the habit of the Carmelites, as soon as she donned that veil, that was basically her last real consolation. She was filled with utter joy, utter joy. And then after that, she was plunged into that great mystery of the night of the senses and eventually the dark night of the spirit. The worst trial that she experienced came at the time when she was dying and she felt no consolation from God. It was an even deeper lack of knowledge of God than she had ever experienced at any other point in her life. Because not only did she not receive the consolations of God, something that she had become accustomed to, but she doubted that God was with her. She even doubted that there was a God. She was being absolutely tortured in her mind, even as her body was being tortured by the death throes. But she would not give in. She would not give in. And that's the mark of sanctity. Not to give in to the tactics of the evil one. And why does God permit that? Because it's that purification. It's that purification. It's that final purification. Faculties of the soul, of the intellect, and of the will. Her will was strong in God, and that saw her through. And here she is now, a saint in heaven and a doctor of the church. And her little way, Henry, her little way shows us how. So I would encourage you, when our study comes out on St. Therese, this study is not a study just for women. I would encourage you, take the study, discover that little way, because it is a way to spiritual perfection and deep, deep, deep abiding union with God. So I hope that that helps you. Okay, Vanessa, the next caller.
8: My name is

0: Liza. I had a friend who was kind of a love interest, you could say, and he asked me to borrow some money, and I've known him for over a year and a half, and it was for his business. And, you know, I thought about it, prayed about it, and I gave him the money, and I was at peace with it. But to be honest, ever since I've given him the money, I haven't heard back from him. And so I feel betrayed, and this is totally unexpected. So I'm not sure how to proceed. Obviously, I'm not going to be reaching out, but I just ask for some prayers and some clarity on this type of betrayal.
1: Oh, Eliza, I am so, so sorry. I am so sorry. And what I sense in what you're sharing here is it's not really about the money. It's really about the betrayal. And it's really about the feeling of being used, right? And really being abused in that sense. What do you do at this point in time? Well, there is a scripture passage that tells us that, you know, when we lend money, we should not expect to get it back. We don't lend with a view to getting it back. We're to lend in Christian charity. So there is that. I oftentimes wonder if we think about that when we are advancing funds to someone who might need them. You know, are we doing this with an attitude of heart that says, if I never see this money again, it's okay with me because I am doing this as an act of Christian charity? Or do we do it in the way of the world? Well, I do expect the money back. Here is a payment plan and here's the interest rate. That's not the way that we as Christians are called to lend money. People can go to an institution for that and hopefully get what they need that way. But when we lend money, we're hoping that the person is going to be true to their word and will repay the money if they've said they'll repay the money. So I'm assuming that this fellow said that he would repay the money, and that was your understanding. I'm just telling you that when we lend money, and this is a note to all of us, right? When we lend money, we should do so with an attitude of charity, which says, if I never get this back, that's perfectly fine, because it's an act of charity on my part. Okay, so that's a mindset, but that is the mindset that we're to have. We were talking to Henry about ways to grow in holiness of life. That's the attitude of heart that we want to develop. So there's that. But the issue here is really not that, as I pointed out at the beginning of my answer. It's really about the betrayal. And this is hard. This is hard. That cuts to the quick. We're deeply hurt. We feel all of those emotions that rise up with that. There's that sense of being used by somebody, just being a means to an end as opposed to a person created in the image and likeness of God. We have that sense of being rejected by them, that they don't want to interact with us at all. So there's that. You thought that this was a deep friendship. There's the disappointment to discover otherwise. So what do you do with this pain? Well, this is what I think is the best thing to do. What did Jesus do with his pain? He offered it. He offered it to the Father on behalf of others. And I would even suggest that it would be Christ-like and it would be heroic virtue to offer the pain that you're feeling inside, to take all of that, and to offer that for this guy. Because clearly this guy is in a dark place to be able to do such a thing. He's in a dark place. Now, there could be reasons why you haven't heard from him. One, he might be embarrassed. Two, maybe his business venture went poorly and he doesn't have the money and he just doesn't know what to do about it. It could be that. But your prayers, especially your prayer of suffering, will gain opportunities of grace for him. We're going to be right back. I'll finish up my answer to your question, Eliza. So I hope you're listening today. Stay with us, everyone.
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1: 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You're listening to Women of Grace Live. I am Johnette Williams. Very happy to be with you today on this beautiful day that the Lord has made. Today is a day that we're not taking any of your calls. We are dipping into some of the calls that have been left for us, and we're going to get to some emails and text messages in just a moment, too. And I do want to remind you that I'm always eager to hear from you any which way. 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That's 833-288-3986. 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So use that number, 833-288-EWTN. 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So I welcome you to use that address, and I love to get your mail, so do use it often if you would like. Another way is to leave a call for us at our listener comment line. That number is available to you all day and all night, 24 hours a day, 7 days a week, all right? And that number is country code 1-205-795-5773. That's country code 1-205-795-5773. So those are all of the ways that you can get in touch with us. We try to make it easy for you. So we have a call that we're addressing right now. Eliza gave us a call, and about a year and a half ago, she lent a fellow who was a friend but was also a love interest some money to start a business, and she hasn't heard from him since. And we were discussing how painful this is, you know, what a deep pain it is in the heart to know that someone has betrayed you. And that was the word that Eliza used, that she was betrayed. And I suggested to her that, you know, what I was sensing was that this wasn't so much about the money as it is about the betrayal. It's about this person basically cutting her out of his life. And so what are those human emotions that we're left with? Well, certainly we're left with a feeling of being rejected, right? But we're also feeling that, you know, an emotion that we would feel would be an emotion of being used. An emotion really of being abused, that we were just a very utilitarian friendship with this person. He was just for his purposes, as opposed to caring for us, you know, as a person, as a human being, made in the image and likeness of God, as somebody who has worth and value, and being sincere about the affections that may have passed between us. So this is a very, very bitter, bitter pill to try to swallow. But I suggested to Eliza before the break that we have to understand what the scripture mandate is about lending money, that we lend money not with the idea of ever getting it back. We loan money as an act of charity. And we see this time and again in various kinds of scripture passages. Luke 6:34-35 is very explicit. It says this: lend to people even if you do not expect them to pay you back. Your reward will be great. You will act as children of the Most High. He is kind to the unthankful and the evil, right? So here, you know, the Most High is kind to the unthankful and the evil. Well, this young man is definitely unthankful. He's not grateful for the effort, Eliza, that you put forth to him. But what we're being instructed to do, even in a sense, you know, admonished to do, encouraged to do, all of those words, St. Luke is writing in this gospel that we act as God acts, because God acts with generosity and love and kindness, even to those who are unthankful, lacking in gratitude toward him, and even to those who are evil. And so, as I was mentioning to you prior to the break, this is an opportunity to really grow in grace, really to grow in charity and love, really to grow in holiness and perfection. And so what do you do? Well, I think that, as I mentioned, you take all of that suffering that's in your heart, that sense of betrayal, that sense of rejection, you take all of that and you offer it to God. Isn't that what Jesus offered to the Father as he hung on the cross? I mean, he was beaten, he was scourged, he was nailed. But what really hurt Jesus? He was ridiculed. He was mocked. His love for his people, even his action on the cross in real time, was being rejected. And what did he do? Yes, he offered his physical suffering to the Father. But more costly, he offered that interior suffering to the Father. And I'm suggesting that what the evil one intends for your destruction, this whole situation and the bitterness of it, you turn on its head by choosing sanctity over it. And you give this guy a moral gift, the gift of your suffering as a prayer for him. And he is very needy for that prayer. Because to cut you out like this shows that he lacks Christian love, lacks gratitude, lacks a care and a concern for his fellow man, in this case, you. And he needs your prayers. And you know, I've found in my own life that sometimes when God has entrusted me with a similar kind of suffering of heart, that God's entrusted that to me because he knows that eventually, after my sulking and my complaining and my wallowing in my misery, that I'll come to my senses and see that this is an opportunity to grow in his image and in his likeness. And maybe he knows that eventually that prayer will be prayed. And maybe the very purpose of allowing this malady in your life is because God knows that you will eventually pray for this guy, and he knows that this guy needs your prayers, and it could well be that you're the only one who's praying for him. Wow. Wow. That's quite a big deal. So, you know, should you go after him and ask for the money? Well, you could do that. But the greater good

embarrassed, as I mentioned earlier, because maybe he doesn't have the money, and maybe his whole effort at business was, you know, it fell on its face, and he's just too embarrassed to come. Even that is a poor person who can't admit that he's made a mistake and that he basically can't pay you back, right? This guy's poor. He is spiritually and emotionally poor. So the passage says, don't be hard-hearted. Don't close your hand to them. In this case, your hand needs to be open wide, offering up your suffering to God for him. Open your hand freely and lend them enough for what they need. And what you're doing is you're lending him all of that misery for what is his need. It says, Psalm 37:21, the wicked person borrows and does not pay back, but the righteous person gives generously. Proverbs 19:17, being kind to a poor person is like lending to the Lord. Again, we're talking here about a spiritually poor person. The Lord will reward you for what you do. Exodus 22:25, if you lend money to any of my people who are poor, do not act like a moneylender toward them. Do not charge them interest. Okay? Doesn't say anything about not getting the money back. But if you're not going to charge them interest, your heart is in the right place, and it will be followed by an even greater act of charity. Psalm 112:5, good will come to the person who is generous and lends freely. Good will come to the person who is generous and lends freely. They will run their affairs with justice. So you see, this God cannot be outdone in generosity. He sees what's happened here. He knows. He understands. He knows that in the end, he's going to work this for a great good for you, and ultimately, possibly through you, for this guy. So, Eliza, that's my advice to you today. It's the advice that comes from sacred scripture. It's very, very clear that, you know, we want to have no expectation for repayment. We want to be freely giving that of what God has given to us, and we want to trust that God is our provider, and he will more than make up corporally and interiorly for what we have sacrificed and offered to him on behalf of another. And this another, this guy, he really needs your prayers, honey. I'm so sorry you've experienced this, but on the other hand, I'm thinking, oh, this could be a great good, in which case I would be happy for you. I hope you understand. God bless you, Eliza. Bitter pill to swallow, I'll tell you. Maybe you've been there and done that. So, and oftentimes what happens is we form a deep grudge in our heart towards that person, right? And, you know, we'll revile them. We'll talk about them. We'll treat them poorly. We'll, you know, just hold on to this bitterness of heart. And all that's happening in that case is now we're exacting a punishment against ourselves. You know, we're letting this action now take up residence within us and turn us into someone who is harboring evil. We don't want to do that. We absolutely don't want to do that. All right, off to a text message here. I have a 13-year-old nephew. He just turned 13 in February. And as a Catholic, I'm concerned about the world he's growing up in. Do I need to worry about his faith being preserved as he grows older, passing on the seeds of the faith to him? And historically, how have Catholics managed to preserve and hand down the faith through hostile or difficult periods so that future generations still have a church, a culture, and a world worth living in? Well, I want to thank you for this text. On several fronts, it's a very, very sweet one and a very important one. Sweet in what sense? You're worried about your 13-year-old nephew. And I understand why it is that you have concerns. I have 10 grandchildren. And I sometimes wonder about what it is that they're going to experience as they go through life. We see the world in which we live. We see the way in which the world is tending. We see the depersonalization that's taking hold of our culture today, among other kinds of ideologies and heinous thoughts and actions and deeds. And we are right to have a concern. We're not to worry, though. God doesn't want us to worry. To have a concern? Yes. To worry? No. Because what does worry say? Worry says, I don't trust God.
Worry

0: He says, I don't trust that God will work these things out. And we don't want to be in that kind of a posture towards God. So I would ask you to ask God to give you the grace to turn your worry into a justified concern. Now, when we have a justified concern, what do? Well, we do something about it. We get into action. We get into gear. And the gear that I would encourage you to put on is that full armor of God, the helmet of salvation, the breastplate of justice, the belt of truth, the sword, which is the word of God. Lift up the shield of faith, put your feet into the boots of zeal and propagate the gospel, and then set off. Be a holy warrior for this nephew. I would share with him about the faith. I would talk with him about the faith. I would take him to Mass. I would take him to the sacraments. I would buy him good books to read. I would buy him books on the lives of the saints. I would do everything in that way to try to impart to him the very armor that you're wearing, all right, to give him what he needs. I would pray for him. I would pray, I would pray, I would pray. I would sacrifice for him. And your sacrifices don't have to be great long fasts and all kinds of things, flogging yourself and all of that stuff. No, but mortify yourself in the small things. Do what Therese did. You're thirsty? Wait 5 minutes before you quench your thirst, right? You see, you could, I think of some wild things. I'm not even going to share some of the wild things I think of. But you know, somebody has rebuked you and you didn't deserve the rebuking. Hold your tongue. Oh my gosh, there's a big mortification. Hold your tongue, right? Somebody irritates you and gets on your last nerve. Put up with it with a smile on your face. All for the sake of your nephew. Not only is he going to be the great beneficiary of much grace, but you too are going to be the beneficiary of much grace, because God will meet your generosity and he'll take it to the tenfold, hundredfold, right? He'll return it to you, right? That's what he does. So pray for him. Share the faith with him. How have Catholics historically managed to preserve and hand down the faith through hostile and difficult periods? Just by what I'm sharing with you. In very hostile times, they gave their lives for the faith. We remember that adage of the church, a very true one, the blood of the martyrs is the seed of faith. The blood of the martyrs is the seed of faith. Now, I'm not saying that your life is going to be required, your physical life, but in a certain sense, isn't your interior life being sacrificed a little bit here? Isn't it sacrificial to strive to take that worry and turn it into concern and then put on that armor of God and get about the business of doing something about it, right? So, you know, the church is going to triumph. Jesus promises us that. And in really hostile times, I'm quite certain that people reminded themselves of that truth. It's in sacred scripture, right? Jesus says to Peter, you are Peter, and upon this rock I will build my church, and the gates of hell will not prevail against her. So the gates of hell are never going to prevail against the church of God. Institutionally, and individually, we make up and comprise the church that Jesus Christ founded. So he did create an institutional church, and the members of that institutional church form the body of the church, the body of Christ. So when you are educating your nephew, when you're taking him to church, you're taking him to the sacraments, when you're buying good literature for him to read, you know, and I'm thinking about, you know, he's 13. He's got an active imagination. You know, get him the, you know, get him the Lord of the Rings and get him the Narnia series, right, by C.S. Lewis, and buy him really good, strong Catholic literature. Give him some of the stories of the lives of the saints. Oh, my gosh. I mean, these are great. I remember I used to read the lives of the saints to my oldest granddaughter, who's now 21, but lived with me when she was a child, she and her mom, and I would read her the lives of the saints, and she would say to me, Grammy, how did that saint die? And I would say, well, that saint, you know, died a happy death. No, Grammy, read me about the martyrs. Read me about the martyrs. Her active little girl imagination was just all fired up. all fired up by those stories. Well, so will your 13-year-old nephew be fired up about those stories as a young man. So pass those on to him. Share with him the truths of the faith. Get him the Baltimore Catechisms. They're still available out there. You know, wonderful things. The YOCAT books, Y-O-C-A-T books, where they take the catechism and explain it to youth. Wonderful for him. So that's what I would do. And I would have hope. I would have that Christian hope, because God will prevail. He's going to prevail institutionally. He's going to prevail in the hearts and the lives of each one. You cultivate that faith in that young man's heart. And oh, golly gee whiz, he's going to live a beautiful life in the Lord. And you are going to have been the purveyor of that good news and really the conduit of grace that comes into his life. So hold on. How do we hold on to hope? Well, you know my acronym for that. H, hold on to the truths of the faith. O, own the challenge. P, persevere in prayer and patience. And E, expect God to intervene. And you're going to have it made in spades. Yes, you are. It's all going to work out very, very well for you. So do not worry. Do not fear. The grace of God is very near. I'm sorry. I can't help myself. Ah, I love to rhyme. All righty. Here is an email that came in to us. Let's go to that. Could you define atonement? Atonement always makes me think of the Divine Mercy Chaplet. In the context of the chaplet, I always think that his sorrowful passion in atonement is more like mortification of the most severe kind, martyrdom, like St. Edith Stein and St. Lawrence. How could I apply atonement to my life? Thanks, Diana. Well, Diana, you know, this is a lovely thing. And what a beautiful question this is, because it tells me that you very, very much want to grow in faith. You want to grow in grace. You want to grow in God likeness, and you want to be conformed to Christ. So Jesus is the one atonement. He's the one intercessor. So he makes up through his sacrificial act for the sins of mankind. Now, we talk about redemption in two ways, the redemptive act of Jesus. We talk about in two ways. One, we talk about the objective redemption. Two, we talk about the subjective redemption. Objectively, Jesus won our salvation on his cross when he died and sacrificed himself for our sake. All right? That is the objective redemption. Redemptive grace exists. It is there. It is there for us in the eternal moment. It's there. Objectively, there it is. But if we want to experience that grace, we have to take it and apply it to ourselves and move in it and let it move in us. That's the subjective redemption, right? So there objectively is the grace, but we have to lay hold of that grace, move in that grace, and let it move in us. We have to take that redemptive grace to ourselves. That is the subjective redemption. Oftentimes people will look at atonement and they'll say, what does that mean? Note what it says, at one meant. It means that we are one with Christ Jesus in his atoning action. We unite ourselves to him. We do that by way of the vicissitudes of life, the hard times that come, we attach it to his cross. We attach the small things that come to his cross. We do mortify ourselves and attach it to his cross. And then we participate in that redemptive act. Colossians 1. Verse 24, I make up in my own flesh what is lacking in the sufferings of Christ for the sake of his body, the church. We bring that redemptive grace to others. Got to leave it there, Diana. Hope that helps you. God bless you. Bye-bye.
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7: Hello?
8: Mother?
7: Hey, where are you from?
8: Chicago, Illinois.
7: Yeah. What's wrong?
8: Well, I married a man with 3 children 23 years ago, and I developed multiple sclerosis like 11 years ago. Found out 1.5 years ago he'd been having an affair, and finally now decided he wants to be with this other woman. And I raised his kids Catholic, and I did all the right things, and now I'm all alone, and I'm a cripple, and I just don't understand how God can do that. If you're a good Christian, how does he allow all these bad things to happen?
7: Yeah, I know how you feel. My mother used to feel that way. For years and years and years, my mother never went to church. She was all kind of angry with God. She was a good woman, but things just didn't work out. But I can tell you one thing. She was faithful. Hard, but faithful. God isn't mean. Don't say that. Don't blame God for what your husband did. You were a faithful mother and wife, and God is pleased with that. You have a great cross. There's no getting away from it. But don't put the cross of bitterness on top of what you already have, because that's where you get hopeless. I want you to take this cross that's yours and give it to Mary, our mother. All the people abandoned her son. She knows what it means to be abandoned. She knows how you feel. She understands. Go to Mary.
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9: 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Well, G.K. Chesterton says, "You might just as well say that there are a great many things in the Encyclopedia Britannica for which you have no use." 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
3: EWTN Global Catholic Radio welcomes you to The Reason for Our Hope with Father Larry Richards. Father Larry is a captivating teacher, preacher, retreat master, and author. He speaks from experience as a pastor of an inner city parish, a former high school chaplain, a counselor, and an evangelist. He's directed hundreds of retreats for young and old alike, as well as numerous parish missions and conferences. Father Larry Richards' website is thereasonforourhope.org. Today's talk is from his CD, What is the Liturgical Year?
13: Beginning of the Father and the Son, Holy Spirit, amen. O Holy God of love and mercy, you embrace us and you give us your mercy all the days of our life. Help us as we enter in to study the liturgical year. This is the way we love you deeper, and this is the way you reveal yourself to us. We beg you these things in Jesus' name. Amen. Mary, Mother of Jesus, pray for us. Good Saint Joseph, pray for us. And the Father, and the Son, Holy Spirit, amen. Okay, again, what we're going to do this week is we're going to deal with the liturgical year. The liturgical year is very important in the Catholic Church because it's the way we enter into the life of Jesus. And that's the whole point of the liturgical year, that we live the whole life with Christ every year. So we begin in Advent with the birth of Jesus, you know, preparing for the birth. And then we end at Christ the King, when Christ will come again and he will be King of all the heavens and all the earth and all that is. And so we begin this every year, and we enter into it so we can sit there. And it's, again, the purpose of the liturgical year is to enter into the life of Christ, life of Jesus. And so the more that we do this, the more we enter in and we let the liturgical year enter into us, the easier it becomes to be in relationship with Jesus. Now, one of the things is the way we do this is we have, you know, we have various seasons throughout. So we begin with the Advent season, and that's the preparation for his birth, and that begins the new liturgical year. And for us as Catholics, that would really be the new year. The new year begins the first Sunday of Advent. And so when we enter into this, again, the Advent is penitential, but not as penitential as Lent, as we'll talk about. But it's a time of preparation, and we focus on, again, always there's two things that you focus on when it comes to prophecy and it comes to the liturgical year: the not yet and the things that have already happened. So we prepare for the birth of Christ. Now, again, we know Christ was born 2,000 years ago, right? But it's not, and we kind of, it's like we pretend, but we're not really pretending. We're entering in because, again, as we've talked about before, God is in an eternal now. Remember, this is the Trinity. God has always existed. From the beginning of time, God existed before the beginning of time. He brought in time. We are products of this time. But God has always existed. So, but he lives in this eternal now. So for God, everything is now. So again, when we sit there and we begin here, this is the creation of time. And then this is the end of time. This is where you born, this is where you die, this is where Jesus was born, this is where Jesus died. For us, we live through this. For God, everything is now. Right? So the world is creating, being created now before God. The world is ending now before God. That's, again, when it comes to liturgy, you know, once you get this concept down, you understand everything better about the liturgy. For instance, one of the core things about us in liturgy is when Jesus does the Last Supper, right? At the Last Supper, Jesus says, "This is my body." So Jesus says, "This is my body." How could it be his body when he had yet not died? You know, again, does anybody even think about these things? You know, how could Jesus say, "This is my body," when he hadn't died on the cross? And we find out the theology, as we've talked about in previous weeks, the theology of the church is that the Mass is an unbloody sacrifice. So we participate in the sacrifice of Christ on the cross at every Mass. So how could he say, "This is my body," already before he was on the cross? Because of the eternal now, okay? Meaning that he could say, "This is my body," because before God, he already died on the cross. He already resurrected on the cross. You understand? For God, everything is now. So when we enter into a liturgy, like when we go to Mass, like we'll be going to Mass here in a few minutes here, and when we go to Mass, we don't re-kill Jesus. We're not doing a new sacrifice. We're not sitting there and entering into something about, oh, this is good, let's have a play. The play is we're going to participate and we're going to remember what Jesus did for us by doing the same type stuff he did. Completely wrong. What happens at Mass is we go to the reality of Christ dying on the cross now, right? It's all part of this eternal nowness of God. And as we come and when we come to this, everything is now. So when Christ sat there and said, this is my body, before God, he was already on the cross. You understand that? Again, it's a concept that you have to get your head. It's a philosophical concept. That's why for priests, before they get ordained, before we get our degree in theology, we got to get our degree in philosophy. Because theology is built on philosophy, a way of thinking, you know. It helps us make sense of things. So again, when we go to Mass today, what happens is eternity folds into time, and time folds into eternity. So we're there. So when we do the liturgical year, that's what happens. We start participating in what Christ did for us now. So it makes real the events of Christ's life today in our own life. Again, I was at a place giving a talk, and there was some great priests in there with me, and there was a bunch of priests, and we're getting in line, and we're getting ready to say Mass. And this newly ordained priest, he had been ordained a year or two at that time, he comes to me, and you know, we're walking in line, and he says, Larry. And I go, yeah, how are you? And he goes, my mother gets mad at me. One of the way I say Mass, I say, oh, join the crowd, huh? You know, and so my mother gets mad at me almost every other day. But anyway, so he sits there and says, I says, why does your mother get mad at you for Mass? And he says, because my mother came to me and she says, you don't smile when you have Mass. And he came back because, you know, all priests always, especially with their parents, always have great comebacks. And so he says, did Mary smile at the crucifixion, mother? You know, and of course, okay. And then I says, well, no, Father, of course she didn't smile at the crucifixion, but she sure smiled at the resurrection. And Mass is not just a participation in the crucifixion of Christ. It's also a participation in the resurrection of Christ. You got that? So again, people go nuts. There's a crazy thing in the church today that we only just sacrifice. It's a sacrifice. Oh, it's a sacrifice. And they get crazy about the Mass. And oh, how dare you smile or how dare you do anything. It's sacrifice of Christ. Yes, but it's the resurrection of Christ too. It's a living God that we receive in communion, correct? We receive the living Lord Jesus Christ. And so once we enter into this reality, that this gives us joy to enter into all these things. And again, like when we do Advent, I used to put out, and I still do, for those liturgical people, I went to Notre Dame to get a degree in liturgy. You know, and so what makes something liturgical? Let me give you all a hint. It's who is in charge, right? It's just that simple. Pope Benedict was in charge, that there was, when he would say Mass on the altar, he would have one, there would be seven candles, and they were the big one, big cross in the center, three big candles and another one, because usually, and Monsignors can do this and bishops can do this, that when they say the Mass, there's seven candles for that. It shows that they're you know, bishops are real high in clergy. So the Holy Pope Benedict, he had them all in front. So often I said, when you looked at him, it looked like he was in jail, right? You had to look through all these things to see the Holy Father at Mass. First thing Pope Francis did when he was made Pope, very first thing was move these candles to the side, right? Now someone, and I'm sure, has a whole theology of why seven candles, why they're in the front, why all this, great. Pope Francis came and changed the theology that fast, first Mass. I like the way Benedict did it better. Very nice. But you see, liturgical law can be changed. How we carry all this out can be changed. But the theology we need to enter into. So we can't just focus on the sacrifice. We have to focus on the life. the resurrection of Christ, that it's the whole thing. And this is what the liturgical year helps us to enter into, to remind us that he just didn't die on the cross. You know, again, when I was in seminary, I started to say, I used to always put out my nativity scene, and I'd put it out early. I put out Jesus, you know, during Advent. And oh, in seminary, don't you start. They would come into me and say, he's not born yet, take that out of there. And I'd say, he was born 2,000 years ago. You know, we don't take Christ off the cross on the resurrection, do we? Okay, let's take Jesus off the crucifix now because the resurrection is here. It's Easter Sunday. Oh, cross, all those things, take them off. He's not on there. It's always both and. We enter in for whatever. So if it makes you feel better not to let Jesus be in the creche until Christmas Day or Christmas Eve, God bless you. Have fun with that. But don't tell me that I can't do it. Because liturgically, we go through this, but it's already happened, correct? He was born 2,000 years ago. We're not waiting for Jesus to be born. Okay, let's wait. I hope he comes. He's already come. And so, but we enter into this to prepare our hearts because we can always receive Jesus more, right? Again, I've been ordained 27 years. There we go. 27 years I've been ordained. And I still need to fall more in love with Jesus. I just came off my retreat so I could fall more in love with Jesus. So it's an always, we're growing in this. So the liturgical year helps us to grow. It's the way we enter into this with Jesus because we are people that celebrate time and we celebrate birthdays and anniversaries. And it's just the way that we remember is when we enter into a liturgical year, okay? So eternity folds into time, time folds into eternity, and we live this out every year so that we may fall more in love with the person of Jesus. Now, let's focus on that just for a second. Everything about the liturgical year is about the person of Jesus. We're not entering in all this just to do ritual. And that's the problem. Some people just want to focus on ritual. But, you know, as I've talked about in other weeks here, ritual without love is rape. Liturgical rape, if you will. Because all it is focused on all the things that go around us and how things are. I've never been big into ritual, as anyone here at the parish can tell. When it comes to, you know, what we're going to do for the Holy Week and that, I'm always looking at the red about 10 minutes before, okay, we do that. Now, part of the reason is because I've been doing this for 27 years. I know what we've done before. But, you know, some people go crazy and, okay, now we're going to do this, now we're going to do this, now we're going to do this. I just hope it gets done, right? Now, that's really not the way to do it. But again, me, the focus has never been on the ritual. It's always been, it's about Jesus. So let's focus on Jesus at this Mass. Let's make sure that we have a real encounter. You know, and that's why, for me, the biggest focus when I do all these things is the homilies. Okay, how can I bring people in this congregation today and whatever year you happen to be into this relationship with Jesus and what he has done for us at this, whatever we're doing now. And so for some people, let's focus on that. Again, when I was in Rome, you know, and I would go to, you know, all these big celebrations in Rome, it drove me crazy. Nothing bores me to tears more than when all this ritual is going on. It drives me crazy. But some people love it, right? And if you love it, God bless you. Again, but you have to make sure that you just don't love the smells and the bells, as we've said, but you love Jesus, correct? So it's always however you're going to enter into this relationship with Jesus, this is supposed to help. So in the church year, we enter into the life of Christ. We begin with Advent. And then from Advent, we go to Christmas. And I always think Christmas isn't long enough because we spend all this time and then we get into Christmas and it's very fast. And especially it takes you longer to set up for Christmas for anything else, but we'll come back to that. Christmas, and then we go into ordinary time. And then we go into Lent. And then we enter into Easter. And then we go back into ordinary time. So again, all these things are ways that we enter into this relationship and helps us to enter in. So when we focus on Advent, we focus on the preparation from Christ for the birth of Christ. And not only do we focus on the birth of Christ, the preparation for the birth, we also start focusing on his second coming to prepare because Jesus could come today. Wouldn't that be great? Have you ever thought about if Jesus, if you were to find out he's going to come today, he would be like, thank you, God. You know, the older I get, the more I'm hoping. You know, when we say the Lord's Prayer, when you say the Lord's Prayer today, it says, thy kingdom come. What are you praying for? The world to end today. You know, and so if the world was to end today, it'd be like, good, it's the end of pain, the end of war, the end of suffering, the end of politics, which would be worth it all right there all by itself. You know, it's the end of all these things and the beginning of eternal life, the beginning of love, the beginning of all eternity. We enter into preparation for Christ. Christmas is the time that we celebrate the birth of Christ. But again, we celebrate what was and what is to be. So what was is he was born. We celebrate that because he was born to take away our sins. But we need to be born in our life. So we go through the liturgical year so that Jesus can be born in my life more. And again, it's a process. If I have a glass and it's filled with water, I can't pour anything else into it. It's full. But if it's empty, then I can pour things into it. The same with our life. If our life is full with ourselves, when Christ comes to give himself to us, there's no room for him. So we need to empty ourselves to prepare and to make sure that he's born in our life. And we refocus on this. Again, it's like us as Catholics, what we do is we not only receive communion once, but we do it every day if we can. We already have Christ within us. We don't get more of Christ every time we go to the Eucharist. You know, he lives inside of us. But it's here to remind us that this Christ who is there in the Eucharist, I receive him into my heart and my life. And this helps me to know that I need to continue to grow. I need to open my heart to him. So when I receive him in the Eucharist, I already have him. He doesn't leave me. That theology that, you know, he stays within us for like 10 minutes and then he leaves is a bad theology. That you and I have Christ in us always. But we still need to go back to the fountain to receive him more. Just like you have to eat every day. But you still have reality of you still have life inside of you. But that food nourishes. So the Eucharist nourishes us. So again, we go back to it again and again and again. The ordinary time is just ordinary. And one of the ways we deal with all these things as the church is we use colors. Now in the church liturgical colors, we have white, gold, which we don't use much, black, which Father Wright uses all the time. We have green, violet, red, and there's still pink. So each one of these are used to show various things in the church. White is to show resurrection. It's to show celebration. It's when, like when someone dies, in America, the color we use usually is white. In Europe, the color they use is purple. It used to be the color they used was black. And you can still use purple, black, or what. We have sat there again in Vatican II, they always wore black to show that we don't know where this soul is. The soul could be stuck in purgatory. We are praying for their soul. We are in mourning. And so it's black, black, black. Then the church started thinking, we have to start focusing on the resurrection. So let's focus on the resurrection. It's called the Mass of the Resurrection for funerals, okay? In Europe, they wear the purple to show it's part for resurrection, but we're still sad. So it's a little bit of both. Gold is for great celebrations, for Christ the King, for ordinations, for different things. It's a royal color. The green is for ordinary time because if you look outside and you see all the green and the grass, it's ordinary. You know, but it's a great ordinary. It doesn't mean it's like ordinary. It means it's just ordinary. It's how we live our daily lives, which is fine. Violet is a color of penance. And so it's used for Advent and it's used for Lent. Now, throughout the years, they've tried to make two different colors out of this. They try to make Advent blue for our Blessed Mother, blue. And it's, you know, an anticipation pregnancy that never bought into the church. You still might see it in various places. But it's not a liturgical color. Blue is not a liturgical color. It's still a time of penance in preparation. Because it used to be you did penance, you did fasting and that during Advent too, not just Lent. Anyway, red is for the martyrs, but it's also for Holy Spirit, and then for martyrs, for the blood of the martyrs. Pink is only used twice during liturgical year. The one I know the best is during Gaudete Sunday, which is an Advent. Gaudete means let us rejoice. And then there's a Sunday in Lent, I forget what it's called, but that's also a time they can use pink. I have never used it during the Lenten season. I have used it during Gaudete. We don't own a pink vestment here because they're like $1,000 for a pink vestment, and you only use it twice. And to me, it's like, why? So anyway, so these are the things that help us live this out. So then as we continue on ordinary time, Lent is the time of preparation again, the time for the great feast of Easter, but it's also a time of penance, to cry out, you know, this is my least favorite season. You know, some people love Lent. God bless you. My favorite season, of course, is Easter, because we are a resurrection people, and alleluia is our cry. And so, again, that we focus on the resurrection. Even in the midst of our penances, we got to be focused on the resurrection. Again, the reason we do a liturgical year is so we don't get stuck in any one theology. You need to make sure in your own life you're not stuck in any one theology. If the only thing I focused on was the resurrection, then I would never learn to deny myself and put other people first. Oh, I got to live for myself, live for me, huh? I got to learn to deny myself. Now, I can like Easter better than any of the seasons, but I got to make sure I live them all to make sure that I don't get stuck in my theology or what I like best. Too many Catholics are stuck into what theology? Do you know of all these? Which would it be? Lent. We are these people that love to feel bad about ourselves, that we got to work on salvation. Look at that suffering on the cross. You see what he did? And we have the core. Every time you go into any Catholic church, you'll see a crucifix to remind us of the suffering. That's focused because it shows what he did for us. But again, if we stop at the cross, we are not Christians, correct? Because the cross is where he paid the penalty. But if that's all he did was die, well, there's no hope for any of us. He went through the cross to give us life. So we can't get stuck in Lent. There's always Easter. There's always reparation, all this stuff. And when we go to Easter and then we go back to ordinary time, and then we end with Christ the King, which is always the Sunday before the first Sunday of Advent. So this is how we go. Start here, go through the whole life of Jesus. I mean, he's crowned in heaven, he's King of Kings and Lord of Lords, and then we go back to the beginning. Every year we go back and go through this. And so it's just a way that the Catholic Church throughout the centuries has done this. And part of the reason that we do it is because the Jews did it. You know, the Jews every year would go back and they would celebrate Passover. And the whole theology of that is that we make present what happened in the past here now. And one of the great things in our church, if you sit there and you look at the back altar of our church, right? We have the Old Testament on the outside, and we have the New Testament in the center. So the center is the, you know, the tabernacle. But then the hand-carved triptych on the sides, the two ends here are Old Testaments. But on the far side is the Passover. And so you see the kid there, and he has his shoes off, and then he has the blood, and there's the lamb there, and so it does that. On this side is the Melchizedek priesthood, about when David went and Melchizedek gave, Abraham went and Melchizedek gave, offered bread and wine. And then the two inside is the wedding feast at Cana, and then also we celebrate the actual Last Supper there. All these things. And to remind us that everything we do at Mass is happening when? Now. So we remember it, but we relive it. We enter into it. That everything that there is that's happened before us, we participate in how we live our lives now. And that's the greatest thing, that when you and I really enter into the liturgical year, we really enter into this relationship with Jesus, and we go through that. And isn't it a great thing, like for the people that you've lost in your life? Like, I often think about my grandmother. I think about my grandmother constantly, and she's been gone 20-some years. But why? And I think about, you know, when she used to do things for me, when we'd fight, when we did all this stuff, and I relive the life of my grandmother in my thoughts. Why? Because that makes her present to me now. It makes her present. It's a need that we have to remember. So this whole thing is for us to remember. And Jesus teaches us this, right? When at the Last Supper, he says, "This is my body. Do this and remember me." So every time we enter into any of these rituals, he looks at us and says, "Remember me." Not just the event. Remember me. And so everything we do in the liturgical year is a gamsir to remember Jesus. And just, we need that. Now, in some of the ways we live these things out is that we do penances. And so one of the things we do, as we haven't talked about, is we talk about during the season of Lent especially, we fast. But the church, again, we do this every week. The church calls us to fast, not only during Lent. The religious orders still fast during Advent. The Orthodox Church and the Byzantine churches have great fast during these times. I would hate it. You know, it's just like, no food, period. But then, what we do is we also are called to fast every week. When? Fridays. The church still teaches us that we need to do penances on every Friday because of what Christ did for us on the cross. But we also need to sit there and enter into this in a great way. And so we learn to fast. Now, why do we fast? We fast to learn to deny myself, that I don't need to take care of my every whim. And they've done a lot of, you know, studies. Fasting has proven to be very good for your body. Unbelievable studies that have come out that when a person fasts at least once a week, it helps their body. You know, and so what the church has been doing for all these 2,000 years, now science is catching up and going, oh, well, that, you know, that's a good thing. You do realize statistically, in America and throughout the world, who live longer than anybody else? Religious sisters. It's true. They've done these studies on these. Because they live community, they've learned to fast. Well, we're talking about the old things. You know, the convents have all these things. They've learned to fast. They've learned to deny themselves. And they have community around them and different things. And so when the church asks us to fast, it used to be before Vatican II, everyone was to fast or abstain by doing what? On Fridays. No meat. Now again, I hate fish. So for me, it's a real problem when I have to deal with this during Lent and Fridays. Now we don't have to still do it on Fridays anymore. But my thing was, as many people know, just because some people here love fish, right? Some of you love it. So what kind of penance is that for you? You know, oh, I can't have meat today. Oh, I get lobster. Oh, how nice. You know, and there was actually, I was at a parish once. On Good Friday, they had lobster. Is there a problem? Yes. That's the letter of the law. But boy, it sure isn't the spirit of the law. So when it comes to all these things, we use this to deny ourselves. So what the church did is when they found out, you know, that, okay, some people love fish. This isn't a good penance. They said to the church, they said to us, okay, every Friday you still have to do some kind of fasting or abstaining. But we'll let you choose what that's going to be for you. Okay? You don't have to do what we're all going to do. Now, one of the great things about doing the fish thing was it showed that we made a public statement about we're Catholic. You always knew a Catholic because they walked into a restaurant and, okay, I can't have meat today. Okay, and all Catholics throughout the world were the same. Now, in America, and already in Ireland, they went back to this, and some of the bishops are trying to get back to this now. I hope they don't. But anyway, so if they do, it's okay. But it's the reality of I have to learn to deny myself. Because Christ fasted and prayed for how long? 40 days. And so what happens, I'm not only denying myself, I'm identifying with Jesus. I am doing as he did. And again, we're called to love as he loved. So that means we love God and we love others. So when we fast and deny ourselves, it opens myself up. Remember I used the analogy of the glass? It's a way of emptying my glass so God can fill me with himself. And that's the great blessing. So we don't focus. Now, if you fast or abstain, if the only thing you do is focus on yourself, is that what it's supposed to be about? No, you wasted your time. You empty yourself so God can fill you with more of him. You deny yourself so God can take that time and fill you with more of him. That's the purpose of fasting. And that's the purpose of why the church still calls us to this. Not for the negative theology. I gotta just die to myself. But for the positive theology so God can fill me with himself. So that's a glorious thing. So we got to make sure that we're doing that. Let me to go through this just a little bit more for the way we enter into Lent here. We do penance, and the traditional penances of Lent are what? We just talked about one, fasting. But what's the other two? Alms and prayer. So the three things we do for this fasting thing during Lent is prayer, almsgiving, and fasting. And so, again, we don't just focus on one of them, right? We do all of them. Why? Again, so I can be like Christ. When I fast, I told you I empty myself so God can fill me more with him. When I pray, it's so I can enter into intimacy with Jesus. And when I give alms, it's so I can start doing what God called me to do. Again, you cannot be a Christian and not take care of the poor. You cannot do it. You cannot go to daily mass and say 10 rosaries and say, I love God with all my heart. If you don't take care of the poor, you're a liar. It's just that simple. And so the church reminds us, again, Matthew 25, at the end of our life, when Jesus talks about who's going to be damned, the people he damns in Matthew 25 are who? The ones who don't take care of the poor. I was hungry and you gave me no food. I was thirsty, you gave me no drink. I was alone, you did not visit me. It's the sins of omission that send us to hell for all eternity. And yet so many Catholics and so many people call themselves holy, holy, holy, focus on these things. I am praying. I am fasting. Are you tithing? No. Well, negates the other two. You must do all three. And we do this because Christ did it. And we do this is because he told us the final answer to the final exam. We can be damned for all eternity if we're not more concerned about others. So alms is a way to give more and to be focused on other people. Again, so that's why when you're doing your Lenten fast and you're thinking, what am I going to do for Lent this year? You should take something of every one of these, every one, and then you should do something that you don't always do, or something that's not going to keep you focused on yourself. It should always be about others, about God. I'm going to spend more time in prayer, not just ritually, but I'm going to shut up when I'm in prayer so I can listen to God more. Not I'm going to say the stations every day, and that's okay. You can do the stations, you can do, but it can't just be rituals added. It has to be intimacy added. I'm going to sit there and I'm going to fast so God can fill me with himself. I'm not just going to give up my chocolate because I love chocolate. And the only thing I do is complain all Lent about how I gave up chocolate. Or with priests, a lot of priests, what they give up is, anybody know? Alcohol. That's their big thing. No alcohol for Lent. And then they can't wait because the old tradition is you're allowed to have alcohol or you're allowed to do things on feast days, right? So it's a feast of St. Joseph. Let's have some alcohol here, okay? But the thing of alms, we need to do all these things, all three, again, so we can live the life of Christ in our yearly life and keep us focused on that, okay? Now he comes through here all Fridays, and we just go through a last thing here, that Lent is in preparation for when we get to Easter. Now, part of the Easter celebration is what we call the Triduum. And when we focus on the Triduum is Holy Thursday, Good Friday, and Easter Sunday. And it's a way we enter in. Lent officially is over Holy Week of Wednesday. The Triduum is its own season completely. And when we enter into this season of Triduum, it's a more intense focus on the life, death, resurrection of Jesus. So again, the tradition is there was a great fast. You know, from Holy Thursday night after the Last Supper Mass, people, and still do, fast until the vigil on Sunday. No food for that time because Christ died in the tomb and we go there with him. So we enter into this intimacy with Jesus. And so it's such an intimate time that we focus on this more than anything else. But the reality when we do this is when we go back to Lent, Lent's 40 days, right? But we do this Triduum, which is 3 days, to enter into Easter, which is how many days? 50. So of all the days, of all the things, we focus more on Easter liturgically than any other season. We don't live it, as I told you, but the church says this is the most important season that we have, is the Easter season. So we prepare for that intensely with the Triduum, to enter into that more intimately and more deeply. All this is about this, a relationship with Jesus Christ and how I can grow in relationship with Jesus Christ. This year is to help me do that. And when we enter into this liturgical season, we will fall, hopefully, more in love with Jesus. Got it? Get it? Gonna live it? May you know his love today and forever. Amen. The Lord be with you. May Almighty God bless, keep, and protect you. He who is Father and Son and Holy Spirit. Amen.
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15: Now, Catechism Wisdom with me, Dr. Ray Guarendi, and Father Larry Richards.
16: How smart's too smart? How many years of education do you have to be virtuous? Father Larry Richards, now I know you're smart.
17: Very smart.
16: You tell me 23 years of education?
17: Yeah, at least.
16: Yeah, but did you get A's and B's or C's and D's? I want to
17: know
16: that.
17: The year.
16: All right. Listen to what the Catechism Wisdom says about education and virtues.
17: Okay. I'm interested.
16: I got the education. I'm struggling.
17: Oh, you got a doctorate. I'm just a lowly priest. You're a doctor.
16: Oh, yeah, lowly priest. Your hands can confess. This is Catechism section 1810. Human virtues acquired by education, by deliberate acts, and by a perseverance ever renewed in repeated efforts are purified and elevated by divine grace. The virtuous man is happy to practice them. When my wife was coming into the Catholic Church, she said one of her biggest struggles was, I'm going to have to give up. The habits and things that I've learned that I like. And I'm going to have to go, okay, I'll pick the Catholic Church because there's more positive than there is negative in me giving up. What would you say to her?
17: Well, again, think of the way Jesus started preaching. The first thing he ever did was repent and believe in the good news. So again, it all depends on what you decide to focus on. You can focus on the repenting thing. I have to give up. I have to change. I have to do this. Or you focus on your being loved. You know, again, like when I talk to people about you're called to filled with knowledge. You're called to learn. God gave you a brain, use it. But the greatest thing you ever learn is as much as you learn, you still don't know it all. You're still searching. Even when an atheist, or sometimes people come to me and say, Father, my kid's an atheist. I said, tell them to seek truth. And truth will always lead you to God. It'll always take you. The problem is when people stop where they think what they think is enough.
16: I've arrived.
17: Exactly. And then you, so far, you've just shown how stupid you are, because now you're not going and growing. Because if you're not growing, you're dying. If you think, I got it all. Every day when I read something, I'm always thinking, how come I didn't know this before? Like, whoa, I'm still learning all kinds of stuff. But when you come before God, you get to even know more.

0: every day.
1: She's going to watch this.
0: Absolutely. Yes, madly in love. And she always, you're always willing to give up for her to make her happy. What happens is you become less concerned about your happiness and more concerned about the one you love.
1: I get satisfaction in doing that?
0: Absolutely. And even people who are pagans get satisfaction in giving good things to people they love. You know, in giving up, even pagans give up their lives for others in war, they give up their lives for their children. So it's a virtue that's natural inside of us that we think goes against, but it really comes from God. What we want to do is when the grace of God comes, it enhances that virtue and makes it even greater. That God gives us the goodness and the love and his presence and his no matter when we give these things up, then we want to do it, but we want to do it because of love.
1: There was a fascinating study.
0: Fascinating.
1: They took elderly. Mm-hmm. They wanted to find out which ones were happy and content and which ones less so. What they found was those who had the broader social circle were happier. Now, standard wisdom would say, well, of course, they can have people meet their needs. The authors, who were not, from what I understand, religious, concluded it was those elderly whose social circle permitted them to serve.
0: Absolutely.
1: Is what made them more content.
0: Even when people want peace, they always want peace. I want peace, I want peace. They says if you search for peace in itself, you'll never have peace. But if you want to be an instrument of peace and give peace away to others, that's what your life is, then of course you're going to have peace because it has to go through you before you can give it to somebody else.
1: So you're saying that that a genuine walk with God is not a, okay, I'll just give up, I'll do that, but boy, I'll tell you what, I know he says I'm supposed to.
0: Exactly. Christianity is never, never the focus on self. It's always the forgetfulness of self. And when we learn to forget about ourselves and forget about our past, then we have peace, we have joy. Because think about all the people who keep focused on themselves. And, you know, again, I love to say the devil keeps us focused on ourselves and our past. Jesus says, you look at me and look at the future. And you watch what you love. And you can walk on water like Peter did. But if not, you can't walk on water just on the virtue of trying to walk on water by yourself. But when you give it to the grace of God and you focus on Jesus in the future,
1: so you forget about yourself. You can walk on water.
0: You forget about yourself and you focus on God.
1: Well, okay.
0: It's hard for him, but
1: God
0: anyway.
1: Says, practice the virtues, I'll give you help, and you'll be happier. Father Larry has helped me today. He said, forget the self. So, for Catechism Wisdom, I really don't know who I am, but I'm focusing on him. Father Larry Richards, always with us. Thank you.
2: Mother Angelica, answering the call.
3: We have another call. Hello?
4: Hi, Mother Angelica.
3: Where are you from?
4: I'm from Alsip, Illinois.
3: And what is your question?
4: We watch World Youth Day, and we're very enthusiastic about evangelization.
3: Yeah.
4: My husband doesn't work, and I work. And at my job, there's a lot of different denominations there. Now, I have a picture of Jesus of Mercy and Our Lady of Perpetual Help up on my computer. Mm-hmm. And I wear a cross and a lot of medals on my chain. And I'm finding it very hard to get the courage to evangelize further. I can talk about Jesus to certain people, but they don't understand Mary. They don't understand Catholicism. Some of them even look down on it.
3: Yeah.
4: And it's very hard, and I'm not losing faith, but you know, in today's world, it's very hard to talk about Jesus and the doctrines, and especially with the way jobs are. Bosses don't understand. Bosses do things their way. They don't care. You know, I work for a billing service for a hospital, and they are the least compassionate people there are. And right. I find it real hard to talk about compassion. And we're a compassion ministry, but they don't have the compassion for their employees.
3: Let me tell you something. If you're doing all the things you just told me, you're already evangelizing. What you're looking for is some fruit. See, you cannot wear a medal, have a crucifix, have a picture of Our Lord and Our Lady on your desk or near your computer, and not evangelize. See, maybe a day will come when they will move away, or you'll move away, but that picture, that medal will still

0: up here because the Holy Spirit will make it. See, I can walk all the way through downtown Birmingham without saying a word, but I've spoken, haven't I? You see, that's the whole thing. This habit speaks very loud and clear today. See, first of all, the Holy Father said, go back to the habit. Okay, we're back to the habit. Then we got a few little nasty calls, but that's okay, that's good. That means I bothered somebody. See, as a Christian, if you're not a thorn in somebody's side, I question your Christianity. You know, you got to be a thorn in people's side. You can't just go around mamby-pamby. See, we're wearing this habit, first of all, because the Holy See said so, the canon law says so. Number three, I want to witness to a church that still exists, to a church no one will ever destroy, to a church that is here, is solid, and we're going back to one way or another. We have begun. I hope others follow. Not to an old church, but the church that is forever young, forever beautiful, forever strong. And one day she will rise again. More beautiful, stronger, filled with saints. So, you are evangelizing. One time, Holy Father Francis told Brother Leo, Brother, we're going to the village to preach. And they walked through the village, turned around, and walked all the way back to the monastery. And Brother Leo said, Father, I thought we were going to preach. He said, we did, Brother. We did. So don't worry about it. If the Lord wants you to, he'll open up a door. You can always say, God bless you. Who's going to get angry with that? And if they get angry, bless them twice, because obviously they need it. Don't be timid. This is no, we don't live in a world you can be timid, because they'll just walk all over you. Come on, bold for Jesus when the opportunity presents itself. In the meantime, you're a great witness. Just keep on. We have another call. Hello?
1: Hello, Mother.
0: Where are you from?
1: Mississippi. We love you. We love your new habit.
0: Thank you.
1: My question is about suffering. Why does God value suffering so much?
0: Suffering is valued by God in this day and age, especially in the New Testament, because his son of Jesus, the Father, looked upon Jesus. There are many reasons why the Lord came down and not only suffered himself, shared our suffering, but paved a way for us to suffer. Why? It is very purifying. Very purifying. If it wasn't for suffering, we'd be a bunch of boiled kids. That's all. Most of you wouldn't even pray if you weren't in trouble. And a lot of suffering is not physical. I have a lot of physical suffering. But suffering always teaches you a lesson. It makes you grow in virtue. It participates in the growth of your soul. You know, it participates in the grace the Spirit gives you to mold your soul in the image of Jesus. It forces you sometimes to say yes to God when probably you wouldn't. Probably you wouldn't. I'll tell you something on myself. I'm Italian, that should say it all. I am impatient. I like everything done yesterday. I am accustomed to doing at least two things and sometimes three things at one time. Well, now I have three braces and two crutches. I am forced to take smaller steps. It takes me longer to get anywhere. I cross the street and all the cars stop. And I get me a chance to wave everybody and say thank you. They wouldn't have done that if I was normal. It's just wonderful. I got stopped in the cross street. This car stopped. That car stopped. They're just very patient, you know. And I say, thank you. God bless you. That's a wonderful thing. Wonderful for them to stop. And wonderful for me to say thank you. But you know, it's done something for me. I was telling the sisters the other day, I'm not saying I feel patient. I don't think I'll do that until I get in the kingdom. But it has done a couple of things for me. It's made me realize that, what's the hurry? See, much of my impatience in the past has been because I'm in a hurry. It takes me a little longer to get where I want to go, but what's the difference? It suddenly made put everything in focus. It made me realize that there's more to life than just doing things. See, there's time to love God, time to talk to God, and time to know that He does it all, and it's all okay. Every bit of suffering, whether you have a headache or what, molds. It's a molding power. Oh, it can make you bitter and sour and angry with God, but that's because you're not using it right. It's always destined by God to make you more humble, compassionate, loving, kinder, more grateful, because people have to help you, or people give you your medicine, or nurses wait on you. Time for you to be grateful. St. Padre Pio said, if people realize the value of suffering, of any kind, spiritual, mental, physical, that it is so precious, we would covet it. Most of us spend all our time getting rid of it. I take my Tylenol and aspirin and everything else, and I wear braces that are comfortable. You know, I'm not going to hobble along. I got enough problems. I don't believe putting beans in my shoes, see, for a penance. I got enough shoes and I got enough braces for beans. But it's all for my good. Next to my vocation, I value. Oh, I'd be glad to get rid of it. But I value it as long as God permits it, because it's done me more good than anything. See, I know me. And with all the success that God has given us and blessed us with, you and this network and radio and my wonderful sisters and brothers, if I didn't have this, I could be hell on wheels. I mean, whew. Oh, I could make more people miserable, more than I make now, you know. Now I make you miserable because I really love you and I hate to see you go in the wrong direction. So it's been good for me. I think it's good for you.
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12: I know Carmelite nuns who get a call from their Mother Superior every June telling them where they're going to be assigned in the year ahead. And even if they know they're probably not going to be transferred, before that call, they're supposed to pack up all their belongings and wait for the phone to ring. It's an exercise in detachment from the world. We all go through that in our own ways, don't we? Maybe sometimes, you know, something becomes unstable in our current jobs, or a new opportunity opens up, or we have a financial crash that forces us to rebudget everything, or we go on a job interview, or maybe get a call from a doctor with some disturbing news. 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
17: The Chaplet of Divine Mercy.
18: In the name of the Father, and of the Son, and of the Holy Spirit. Amen.
19: You expired, Jesus, but the source of life gushed forth for souls, and the ocean of mercy opened up for the whole world. O fount of life, unfathomable divine mercy, envelop the whole world and empty yourself out upon us.
17: O blood and water which gush forth from the heart of Jesus as a fountain of mercy for us, I trust in you. O blood and water which gush forth from the heart of Jesus as a fountain of mercy for us, I trust in you. O blood and water which gush forth from the heart of Jesus as a fountain of mercy for us, I trust in you.
19: Our Father, who art in heaven, hallowed be thy name. Thy kingdom come, Thy will be done on earth as it is in heaven.
17: Give us this day our daily bread, and forgive us our trespasses, as we forgive those who trespass against us. And lead us not into temptation, but deliver us from evil. Amen.
19: Hail Mary, full of grace, the Lord is with you. Blessed are you among women, and blessed is the fruit of your womb, Jesus.
17: Holy Mary, Mother of God, pray for us sinners now and at the hour of our death. Amen.
19: I believe in God, the Father Almighty, creator of heaven and earth, and in Jesus Christ, his only Son, our Lord, who was conceived by the Holy Spirit, born of the Virgin Mary, suffered under Pontius Pilate, was crucified, died, and was buried. He descended into hell. On the third day, he rose again from the dead. He ascended into heaven and is seated at the right hand of God, the Father Almighty. From there, he will come to judge the living and the dead.
17: I believe in the Holy Spirit, the Holy Catholic Church, the communion of saints, the forgiveness of sins, the resurrection of the body, and life everlasting. Amen.
19: Eternal Father, I offer you the body and blood, soul and divinity of your dearly beloved Son, our Lord Jesus Christ, in atonement for our sins and those of the whole world. For the sake of his sorrowful passion,
17: have mercy on us and on the whole world.
19: For the sake of his sorrowful passion,
17: have mercy on us and on the whole world.
19: For the sake of his sorrowful passion,
17: have mercy on us and on the whole world.
19: For the sake of his sorrowful passion,
17: have mercy on us and on the whole world.
19: For the sake of his sorrowful passion,
17: have mercy on us and on the whole world.
19: For the sake of his sorrowful passion,
17: have mercy on us and on the whole world.
19: For the sake of his sorrowful passion,
17: have mercy on us and on the whole world.
19: For the sake of his sorrowful passion,
17: have mercy on us and on the whole world.
19: For the sake of his sorrowful passion,
17: have mercy on us and on the whole world.
19: For the sake of his sorrowful passion,
17: have mercy on us and on the whole world.
19: Eternal Father, I offer you the body and blood, soul and divinity of your dearly beloved Son, our Lord Jesus Christ, in atonement for our sins and those of the whole world. For the sake of his sorrowful passion,
17: have mercy on us and on the whole world.
19: For the sake of his sorrowful passion,
17: have mercy on us and on the whole world.
19: For the sake of his sorrowful passion,
17: have mercy on us and on the whole world.
19: For the sake of his sorrowful passion,
17: have mercy on us and on the whole world.
19: For the sake of his sorrowful passion,
17: have mercy on us and on the whole world.
19: For the sake of his sorrowful passion,
17: have mercy on us and on the whole world.
19: For the sake of his sorrowful passion,
17: have mercy on us and on the whole world.
19: For the sake of his sorrowful passion,
17: have mercy on us and on the whole world.
19: For the sake of his sorrowful passion,
17: have mercy on us and on the whole world.
19: For the sake of his sorrowful passion,
17: have mercy on us and on the whole world.
19: Eternal Father, I offer you the body and blood, soul and divinity of your dearly beloved Son, our Lord Jesus Christ, in atonement for our sins and those of the whole world. For the sake of his sorrowful passion,
17: have mercy on us and on the whole world.
19: For the sake of his sorrowful passion,
17: have mercy on us and on the whole world.
19: For the sake of his sorrowful passion,
17: have mercy on us and on the whole world.
19: For the sake of his sorrowful passion,
17: have mercy on us and on the whole world.
19: For the sake of his sorrowful passion,
17: have mercy on us and on the whole world.
19: For the sake of his sorrowful passion,
17: have mercy on us and on the whole world.
19: For the sake of his sorrowful passion,
17: have mercy on us and on the whole world.
19: For the sake of his sorrowful passion,
17: have mercy on us and on the whole world.
19: For the sake of his sorrowful passion,
17: have mercy on us and on the whole world.
19: For the sake of his sorrowful passion,
17: have mercy on us and on the whole world.
19: Eternal Father, I offer you the body and blood, soul and divinity of your dearly beloved Son, our Lord Jesus Christ, in atonement for our sins and those of the whole world. For the sake of his sorrowful passion,
17: have mercy on us and on the whole world.
19: For the sake of his sorrowful passion,
17: have mercy on us and on the whole world.
19: For the sake of his sorrowful passion,
17: have mercy on us and on the whole world.
19: For the sake of his sorrowful passion,
17: have mercy on us and on the whole world.
19: For the sake of his sorrowful passion,
17: have mercy on us and on the whole world.
19: For the sake of his sorrowful passion,
17: have mercy on us and on the whole world.
19: For the sake of his sorrowful passion,
17: have mercy on us and on the whole world.
19: For the sake of his sorrowful passion,
17: have mercy on us and on the whole world.
19: For the sake of his sorrowful passion,
17: have mercy on us and on the whole world.
19: For the sake of his sorrowful passion,
17: have mercy on us and on the whole world.
19: Eternal Father, I offer you the body and blood, soul and divinity of your dearly beloved Son, our Lord Jesus Christ, in atonement for our sins and those of the whole world. For the sake of his sorrowful passion,
17: have mercy on us and on the whole world.
19: For the sake of his sorrowful passion,
17: have mercy on us and on the whole world.
19: For the sake of his sorrowful passion,
17: have mercy on us and on the whole world.
19: For the sake of his sorrowful passion,
17: have mercy on us and on the whole world.
19: For the sake of his sorrowful passion,
17: have mercy on us and on the whole world.
19: For the sake of his sorrowful passion,
17: have mercy on us and on the whole world.
19: For the sake of his sorrowful passion,
17: have mercy on us and on the whole world.
19: For the sake of his sorrowful passion,
17: have mercy on us and on the whole world.
19: For the sake of his sorrowful passion,
17: have mercy on us and on the whole world.
19: For the sake of his sorrowful passion,
17: have mercy on us and on the whole world.
18: Holy God,
19: Holy Mighty One,
18: Holy Immortal One,
19: have mercy on us and on the whole world.
18: Holy God,
19: Holy Mighty One,
18: Holy Immortal One,
19: have mercy on us and on the whole world.
18: Holy God,
19: Holy Mighty One,
18: Holy Immortal One,
19: have mercy on us and on the whole world. Eternal God, in whom mercy is endless and the treasury of compassion inexhaustible, look kindly upon us and increase your mercy in us, that in difficult moments we might not despair nor become despondent, but with great confidence submit ourselves to your holy will, which is love and mercy itself.
18: In the name of the Father, and of the Son, and of the Holy Spirit. Amen.
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1: Welcome, friends. This is your host, Peter Herbeck, and we're here one more day this week with our special guest, Peter Burak. Peter's the Vice President of Renewal Ministries. He's a father of five. Is that right, Pete?
2: That's right. Five.
1: Maybe you can tell us a bit about your family in this segment. We haven't brought it up yet this week. And Pete's been with us all week and just been sharing a lot of really inspiring things that he is speaking about on the road in the different areas and responsibilities that he has and invitations to speak to people here in the United States and across the world. And he also wrote a little booklet. We talked about a book he just wrote called A Man on Purpose this past year, and that's been selling very well. And he's also written a small booklet on a very interesting topic that I hope we can get to. But Welcome back, Pete.
2: Yeah, it's good to be here.
1: Yeah, tell us a little bit about your family.
2: Sure. Yeah. Well, my wife and I, Kate, actually, as of the time of this airing, we'll have just celebrated 15 years of marriage, which is pretty amazing.
1: Congrats.
2: Thank you. Yeah, marriage is awesome. It's been a total gift. And we have five wonderful children. We love them very much and like them most of the time, we like to say. The oldest is Gracie. She's about to start she just started high school as of, again, of the airing of this, which is totally wild. And then, so she's the oldest. And then we've got Aaron, who's in seventh grade, and Donovan, who's in fifth grade, Zeke, who's in second grade, and then little Regina, little Reggie, who's 4 years old. So, yeah, it's never a dull
1: beautiful
2: moment.
1: Beautiful family.
2: Yeah.
1: Beautiful family.
2: Thank you.
1: So we talked a little bit about your book yesterday, in particular your relationship with your dad and your mom and your dad in particular. I know you wrote a booklet recently.
2: Yeah.
1: And let's talk about that.
2: Well, every year Renewal Ministries offers a free booklet as part of a TV production and just as a way to bless people. And so I was asked to write the booklet this past year, and we were kind of discerning what the topic might be. And one of the things that I had been thinking quite a bit about and being very convicted of is just the reality of the beauty of obedience, the idea that obedience in the kingdom of God is a beautiful thing. And in the world, it's often actually seen as kind of a negative thing. The idea of obeying or submitting or kind of being under the authority of something or someone else is often seen as a negative thing. And yet in the kingdom of God, it's one of the love languages of heaven is obedience. And so I just decided to write a little simple booklet of looking at different passages throughout the New Testament, primarily through the lens of Jesus, of what he said about obedience and how we are to understand that obedience is part of the pathway that leads to the fulfillment and the life that we feel called to live. And a huge percentage of it comes from John 14 and 15, where Jesus talks quite a bit about obedience. And one of the foundational passages at the end of chapter 14 is he says, talking to his apostles, and he says, "I will no longer talk much with you, for the ruler of this world is coming. He has no power over me," which is a really important thing to remember, "but I do as the Father has commanded me." Why? "So that the world may know that I love the Father." So right there, Jesus is connecting very clearly that his obedience to the Father is motivated and reveals the love that he has for the Father, that obedience is not disconnected from love.
1: Yeah, that's so good. Interesting, been an important passage for me too. I'm glad you read that one. One of the things that moves me in that passage is it's right there at the Last Supper, and he's with his closest friends, and he's saying, "The devil's coming after me, like you said, but don't worry about it. Don't worry about that. But here's what I want you to remember, why I'm doing all this."
2: Yes.
1: What you're going to see unfolding over the next few days, what this is about is my yes to the Father.
2: Yes.
1: And I want you to know my motivating factor is I love the Father above everything. And man, is that gold. That is just solid gold.
2: Yeah.
1: And that's what he's trying to lead all of us into.
2: Amen.
1: Right?
2: Mm-hmm.
1: Yeah.
2: And that's the booklet. So the booklet's called Do Whatever He Tells You. Obviously taken from that iconic moment the wedding at Cana, where Mary, the perfect example of obedience to God's will that we have outside of Jesus, Mary is the quintessential representation of why obedience is so beautiful. When she turns to the servants at the wedding in Cana and says, "Hey, do whatever he tells you." And I was so captivated by that because I was like, yeah, that's the best way to live. I mean, if you just fashioned your entire life around, "I just want to do what Jesus tells me to do, period." And then in John 15, he talks about, "You are my friends." Okay, I want to be a friend of Jesus. He says, "You are my friends if you do what I command you." Okay, so to be a friend of Jesus is to obey Jesus. And he tells us why it's so important and how it's not a bad thing when he talks about, as the Father has loved me, so I have loved you. Okay, good. Abide in my love. What does it mean to abide in the love of God? If you keep my commandments, you will abide in my love. And then what will happen? Just as I have kept my Father's commandments and abide in his love. These things I have spoken to you that my joy may be in you and your joy may be full. This is so important to remember because I think a lot of times we associate obedience with a negative outcome. Like, if I obey, I'm going to miss out on something.
1: Yeah, like it's the ultimate buzzkill. Like,
2: exactly.
1: And am I trading up or trading down? And you can't help think, look at all the stuff I'm missing. Like, I'm a little afraid to do this, to get too serious about it.
2: Right.
1: And that's why the St. John Paul II used to describe one of the problems is this Christian minimalism.
2: Yes.
1: Is throughout the church in many ways. It's a very serious problem, he said. And it's because people are saying, wait a minute, dude, I don't know if I want to go all in on this because I can't see the positive things that I'm really hoping will happen in my life and I really want to go after, but I better keep a toe in the water because I know there's something important here,
2: right.
1: But it's just, I just don't want it all. I don't want what it demands for my life. I don't want to obey.
2: I don't want to obey. Yeah, I want to rebel, right?
1: Yeah, yeah.
2: And it's like, well, if I obey what God is asking of me, it's going to ruin my weekend.
1: Yeah.
2: If I obey what he's asking me, it's actually going to mean more of a loss than a gain, as you're saying. And this idea that, like, we forget that he's actually laying out the pathway to the joy that is promised us. He says, my joy may be in you and your joy may be full. So Jesus's joy would be in us and our joy would be full. Who wouldn't want that? But he's not saying the pathway to the fulfillment of your joy is do whatever you want. It's actually the pathway is abiding in the love of God. Well, to abide in his love, though, is to obey him. When we disobey, so to look at it from the other angle, when we rebel, when we disobey, we actually make a conscious decision to separate ourselves from God's love. His love doesn't change. Right, his love is unconditional. The reality of his love for us doesn't go away if we disobey. But the effect of that love and the transforming nature of that love absolutely changes if we don't obey him. If we step out of his law and we say no instead of yes, or we say no, my way, not your way. Right.
1: Yeah.
2: Well, then yeah, the effect of his love, we run the risk of that separation. And so then it doesn't lead to joy. It actually leads to despair. And we know this, right? We know this, but it's so funny how fickle the human heart is. No matter how many times it seems like we go down this path and we're like, oh, I'm going to do it my way. And then it is destruction. Like, oh, I can't believe it. It's just amazing how often we're still drawn to, but do I really have to obey everything, Lord? Can't I just obey these things that I like? Do I really have to obey all of the sexual moral teachings that the church has? Couldn't I just kind of fudge it here or kind of figure it out there? Or do I really have to tame the tongue to the fullest extent that scripture talks about? Or it's like we try to make all these compromises and then wonder why we don't have the joy that seems promised us.
1: Yeah. One of the challenges, we get exhortations in the New Testament regularly in the Gospels. Set your mind on things above. Think about eternal things. But it doesn't make a lot of sense to most people to say, all the action is here. It's in front of me. All the stuff that I might want to pursue, might want to have, that I want to consume my time with is here. I don't think much. I don't even know how to think about eternity exactly. I'm not sure what the overall value is for me to do that. So I was thinking about yesterday, a young gal who was, I think, from Grand Rapids, who as a teenager or late teens went to Broadway and was in Les Mis.
2: Wow.
1: But she's from a Christian family and they were discerning, like, she's gifted and she has this opportunity, but they had to say, wait a minute, is my 16-year-old daughter, whatever age she was, going to New York, going to the Big Apple? Really? I don't know.
2: Yeah.
1: I don't know.
2: Sure.
1: And they prayed through it and they discerned it and they came out on the right side, came out and said, yeah, we really think this is for you. And here's the reason. We'll set up the support system. But one day she said, before she left, she came home, I think from school or something, and her mom was waiting for her. Her mom had a spool of thread and was holding a spool of thread and said, honey, take the end of this. And I want you to walk until we're at the end of the pool. And she walked for quite a while. It was a big spool of thread. And she didn't notice it, but her mom had, at the very tip that she was holding, had taken a black marker or something and put a mark on there.
2: Mm-hmm.
1: And then her mom's in the distance and she's holding. And she said, honey, do you see? Now take a look. Make sure you can see the tip where you are. You see that black dot? That's your time on earth. All the rest of this is eternity.
2: Mm.
1: Honey, don't live for the dot. Live for the Line.
2: That's very good.
1: Eternity.
2: Yeah. Yeah.
1: Just this visual. I always thought it was great too.
2: Yeah.
1: And because it's true. And that's basically what the scripture exhorts us to, because Jesus reminds us this world is passing. It's passing. It's passing. Don't be desperate. Yes, there's gold here. Yes, there's wonderful things you can have and be a part of, and you can do great things, but it's passing. And ultimately, it's under judgment.
2: Yeah,
1: and
2: right.
1: But what I've entered a new reality, the kingdom of God. And I want you to know, like Paul says, remember, give thanks in all circumstances, but set your mind on things above. Mm-hmm. And until we really come to know and trust Jesus and really believe what he's saying, it doesn't make a lot of sense to the natural mind.
2: Right, right.
1: Because no, I want to run and get everything I can here.
2: Yeah.
1: And this is the only thing I can touch and see and feel and get some kind of experience from. And so it's hard to let that go.
2: It really is. And the Lord knows that. And so he's gentle with us. And I think he always is calling us, but he understands that we're still drawn to different things and he needs to purify us. And I think the goal is to get to like where Paul is, where he says, I consider everything rubbish compared to the surpassing greatness of knowing Christ Jesus. And then he also says, like, I've got this secret, like, I know how to abound and how to be abased.
1: Yeah.
2: Because what? He's just trying to follow God's will. He's just ultimately saying, like, to live is to gain, is gain, and to die is gain. Whether I live or die, as long as I'm doing what the Lord wants me to do, that's the pearl.
1: And I think essence. Like in all things, it seems complicated and difficult to figure out a way to make it work in our natural lives, but it's actually simple on how to start. And that is just on your knees and say, Lord, I hear what you're saying to set my mind above and to focus on the eternal also is a big part of my whole perspective, my whole outlook, my whole vision for my life and how I want to live it. I don't know how to do that really. I really don't. And so help me, please help me. Mm-hmm. And just keep asking him and reading his word and hanging around some people who actually are a few steps ahead of you, at least that, and watch what he does. He'll help you. He'll show you. But right now, we don't see the goal. We haven't. It's that thing, treasure hidden in the field.
2: Yep.
1: I remember Curtis Martin and I used to talk about this all the time regarding evangelization. The church says, go evangelize. And Curtis says, you can't see the value of all that until you really have found the treasure. You're saying, buy the field. Well, for what?
2: Yeah.
1: Because you haven't even seen the treasure yet. And so all this talk about eternity and making the sacrifices and guiding your life in that direction and moving your life in that direction, until you really encounter the pearl of great price and you get the value of who he is and the relationship, what it means for you, it'll be very hard to do the math on it in a way that you think it works.
2: Man. Yeah. And that's where if you're struggling to love or if you're struggling to obey the Lord, the first solution is to love him more.
1: Yeah.
2: Is to not try to rationalize it, not try to come up with some sort of construct of why you should for the doing the math on it, but to just say, actually, I need to fall more deeply in love with Jesus, because the more I fall in love with him, the more I will want to obey him, because the relationship will be stronger.
1: Yeah. And what motivates that is when we really come by God's grace through the Holy Spirit to come to know how much he loves us.
2: Amen. Yeah.
1: And to see ourselves the way he sees us. There's nothing that liberates the human mind and heart more than that. Mm-hmm. We can be preoccupied by lots of things that are kind of fun, but it doesn't go to the depth of your being and really, really transform you. Pete, thanks for being here this week. It was really fun.
2: My pleasure.
1: Did a great job. Hope to have you back again soon.
2: Sounds good.
1: God bless you, friends. Have a blessed, blessed weekend.
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1: Friends, I'd like to offer you my new booklet, Does God Judge? 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
9: The reason we pray is, first, we owe God worship, thanksgiving, and adoration. He created us and everything around us, and prayer of praise and adoration is his due for giving us everything, including the thought that we praise. And in that thanksgiving, we are made better for realizing what he does for us.
10: 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This is an EWTN Bookmark Brief, speaking with Peter Carter, co-author with Cardinal Robert Sarah of The Song of the Lamb, Sacred Music and the Heavenly Liturgy, published by Ignatius Press. 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Peter, tell us, why did you put this book together with Cardinal Sarah, and why is it important, especially for Catholics to read?
11: Well, I wanted to have him speak specifically to sacred music. What is liturgy? What is sacred music at the beginning? And then what does that look like in practice? Should we be singing a Gregorian chant, or does that not matter? You know, what do we need Latin? There's a lot of different issues that I think make it relevant for musicians, for priests, and for the average Catholic.
10: Peter Carter, co-author with Cardinal Robert Sarah of The Song of the Lamb, Sacred Music and the Heavenly Liturgy. I'm Doug Keck. This has been a Bookmark Brief. Thanks for stopping by. We'll see you next time.
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0: The Sorrowful Mysteries of the Holy Rosary with Mother Angelica and the nuns of Our Lady of the Angels Monastery.
1: In the name of the Father, and of the Son, and of the Holy Spirit.
2: Amen.
1: I believe in God, the Father Almighty, Creator of heaven and earth, and in Jesus Christ, His only Son, our Lord, who was conceived by the Holy Spirit, born of the Virgin Mary, suffered under Pontius Pilate, was crucified, died, and was buried. He descended into hell. The third day He rose again from the dead. He ascended into heaven and sits at the right hand of God, the Father Almighty, from whence He shall come to judge the living and the dead. Father, who art in heaven, hallowed be thy name. Thy kingdom come, thy will be done on earth as it is in heaven.
2: Give us this day our daily bread, and forgive us our trespasses, as we forgive those who trespass against us. And lead us not into temptation, but deliver us from evil. Amen.
1: Hail Mary, full of grace, the Lord is with thee. Blessed art thou among women, and blessed is the fruit of thy womb, Jesus.
2: Holy Mary, Mother of God, pray for us sinners now and at the hour of our death. Amen.
1: Hail Mary, full of grace, the Lord is with thee. Blessed art thou among women, and blessed is the fruit of thy womb, Jesus.
2: Holy Mary, Mother of God, pray for us sinners.
1: Hail Mary, full of grace, the Lord is with thee. Blessed art thou amongst women, and blessed is the fruit of thy womb, Jesus.
2: Holy Mary, Mother of God, pray for us sinners now and at the hour of our death. Amen.
1: Glory be to the Father, and to the Son, and to the Holy Spirit.
2: As it was in the beginning, is now, and ever shall be, world without end.
1: The first sorrowful mystery, the agony in the garden.
3: Dear Jesus, your example of resignation, acceptance, and love makes us realize that the Father has our lives in His hands, and nothing happens to us that is not for our good.
1: Our Father, who art in heaven, hallowed be thy name. Thy kingdom come, thy will be done on earth as it is in heaven.
2: Give us this day our daily bread, and forgive us our trespasses, as we forgive those who trespass against us. And lead us not into temptation, but deliver us from evil. Amen.
1: Hail Mary, full of grace, the Lord is with thee. Blessed art thou among women, and blessed is the fruit of thy womb, Jesus.
2: Holy Mary, Mother of God, pray for us sinners now and at the hour of our death. Amen.
1: Hail Mary, full of grace, the Lord is with thee. Blessed art thou amongst women, and blessed is the fruit of thy womb, Jesus.
2: Holy Mary, Mother of God, pray for us sinners now and at the hour of our death.
1: Hail Mary, full of grace, the Lord is with thee. Blessed art thou among women, and blessed is the fruit of thy womb, Jesus.
2: Holy Mary, Mother of God, pray for us sinners now and at the hour of our death. Amen.
1: Hail Mary, full of grace, the Lord is with thee. Blessed art thou amongst women, and blessed is the fruit of thy womb, Jesus.
2: Holy Mary, Mother of God, pray for us sinners, now and at the hour of our death. Amen.
1: Hail Mary, full of grace, the Lord is with thee. Blessed art thou among women, and blessed is the fruit of thy womb, Jesus.
2: Holy Mary, Mother of God, pray for us sinners now and at the hour of our death. Amen.
1: Hail Mary, full of grace, the Lord is with thee. Blessed art thou amongst women, and blessed is the fruit of thy womb, Jesus.
2: Holy Mary, Mother of God, pray for us sinners now and at the hour of our death. Amen.
1: Hail Mary, full of grace, the Lord is with thee. Blessed art thou amongst women, and blessed is the fruit of thy womb, Jesus.
2: Holy Mary, Mother of God, pray for us sinners now and at the hour of our death. Amen.
1: Hail Mary, full of grace, the Lord is with thee. Blessed art thou amongst women, and blessed is the fruit of thy womb, Jesus.
2: Holy Mary, Mother of God, pray for us sinners, now and at the hour of our death. Amen.
1: Hail Mary, full of grace, the Lord is with thee. Blessed art thou among women, and blessed is the fruit of thy womb, Jesus.
2: Holy Mary, Mother of God, pray for us sinners, now and at the hour of our death. Amen.
1: Hail Mary, full of grace, the Lord is with thee. Blessed art thou among women, and blessed is the fruit of thy womb, Jesus.
2: Holy Mary, Mother of God, pray for us sinners, now and at the hour of our death. Amen.
1: Glory be to the Father, and to the Son, and to the Holy Spirit.
2: As it was in the beginning, is now, and ever shall be, world without end. Amen.
1: O my Jesus,
2: forgive us our sins, save us from the fires of hell, and lead all souls to heaven, especially those in most need of your mercy.
1: The second sorrowful mystery, the scourging at the pillar.
3: Dear Jesus, this incident was not only painful, but humiliating. Each stroke of the whip made you wince with pain, and the gaze of the onlookers made you feel like a worm and no man.
1: Our Father, who art in heaven, hallowed be thy name, thy kingdom come, thy will be done on earth as it is in heaven.
2: Give us this day our daily bread, and forgive us our trespasses, as we forgive those who trespass against us, and lead us not into but deliver us from evil. Amen.
1: Hail Mary, full of grace, the Lord is with thee. Blessed art thou among women, and blessed is the fruit of thy womb, Jesus.
2: Holy Mary, Mother of God, pray for us sinners now and at the hour of our death. Amen.
1: Hail Mary, full of grace, the Lord is with thee. Blessed art thou among women, and blessed is the fruit of thy womb, Jesus.
2: Holy Mary, Mother of God, pray for us sinners now and at the hour of our death. Amen.
1: Hail Mary, full of grace, the Lord is with thee. Blessed art thou among women, and blessed is the fruit of thy womb, Jesus.
2: Holy Mary, Mother of God, pray for us sinners now and at the hour of our death. Amen.
1: Hail Mary, full of grace, the Lord is with thee. Blessed art thou among women, and blessed is the fruit of thy womb, Jesus.
2: Holy Mary, Mother of God, pray for us sinners now and at the hour of our death.
1: Hail Mary, full of grace, the Lord is with thee. Blessed art thou amongst women, and blessed is the fruit of thy womb, Jesus.
2: Holy Mary, Mother of God, pray for us sinners now and at the hour of our death. Amen.
1: Hail Mary, full of grace, the Lord is with thee. Blessed art thou amongst women, and blessed is the fruit of thy womb, Jesus.
2: Holy Mary, Mother of God, pray for us sinners now and at the hour of our death. Amen.
1: Hail Mary, full of grace, the Lord is with thee. Blessed art thou amongst women, and blessed is the fruit of thy womb, Jesus.
2: Holy Mary, Mother of God, pray for us sinners now and at the hour of our death. Amen.
1: Hail Mary, full of grace, the Lord is with thee. Blessed art thou among women, and blessed is the fruit of thy womb, Jesus.
2: Holy Mary, Mother of God, pray for us sinners now and at the hour of our death. Amen.
1: Hail Mary, full of grace, the Lord is with thee. Blessed art thou amongst women, and blessed is the fruit of thy womb, Jesus.
2: Holy Mary, Mother of God, pray for us sinners now and at the hour of our death. Amen.
1: Hail Mary, full of grace, the Lord is with thee. Blessed art thou amongst women,

0: Sorrowful mystery, the crowning with thorns.
1: Dear Jesus, our lack of confidence in your mercy and the lukewarmness of our love braided the crown of thorns, this instrument of torture, into a wreath of unspeakable pain.
0: Our Father, who art in heaven, hallowed be thy name. Thy kingdom come, thy will be done on earth as it is in heaven.
2: Give us this day our daily bread, and forgive us our trespasses, as we forgive those who trespass against us. And lead us not into temptation, but deliver us from evil. Amen.
0: Hail Mary, full of grace, the Lord is with thee. Blessed art thou among women, and blessed is the fruit of thy womb, Jesus.
2: Holy Mary, Mother of God, pray for us sinners now and at the hour of our death. Amen.
0: Hail Mary, full of grace, the Lord is with thee. Blessed art thou amongst women, and blessed is the fruit of thy womb, Jesus.

0: Blessed art thou amongst women, and blessed is the fruit of thy womb, Jesus.
1: Holy Mary, Mother of God, pray for us sinners now and at the hour of our death. Amen.
0: Hail Mary, full of grace, the Lord is with thee. Blessed art thou among women, and blessed is the fruit of thy womb, Jesus.
1: Holy Mary, Mother of God, pray for us sinners now and at the hour of our death. Amen.
0: Hail Mary, full of grace, the Lord is with thee. Blessed art thou among women, and blessed is the fruit of thy womb, Jesus.

0: Lord is with thee. Blessed art thou amongst the women, and blessed is the fruit of thy womb, Jesus.
1: Holy Mary, Mother of God, pray for us sinners now and at the hour of our death. Amen.
0: Hail Mary, full of grace, the Lord is with thee. Blessed art thou amongst women, and blessed is the fruit of thy womb, Jesus.
1: Holy Mary, Mother of God, pray for us sinners now and at the hour of our death. Amen.
0: Hail Mary, full of grace, the Lord is with thee. Blessed art thou amongst women, and blessed is the fruit of thy womb, Jesus.
1: Holy Mary, Mother of God, pray for us sinners now and at the hour of our death. Amen.
0: Hail Mary, full of grace, the Lord is with thee. Blessed art thou amongst women, and blessed is the fruit of thy womb, Jesus.
1: Holy Mary, Mother of God, pray for us sinners now and at the hour of our death.
0: Hail Mary, full of grace, the Lord is with thee. Blessed art thou amongst women, and blessed is the fruit of thy womb, Jesus.
1: Holy Mary, Mother of God, pray for us sinners now and at the hour of our death. Amen.
0: Glory be to the Father, and to the Son, and to the Holy Spirit.
1: As it was in the beginning, is now, and ever shall be, world without end. Amen.
0: O my Jesus,
1: forgive us our sins, save us from the fires of hell, and lead all souls to heaven, especially those who most need thy mercy.
0: The fourth sorrowful mystery, the carrying of the cross.
2: You loved us enough, dear Jesus, to take upon your bleeding shoulders the wood of your cross. May our cross be one cross, dear Jesus, that together we may glorify the Father and save souls.
0: Our Father, who art in heaven, hallowed be thy name. Thy kingdom come, thy will be done on earth as it is in heaven.
1: Give us this day our daily bread, and forgive

0: Hail Mary, full of grace, the Lord is with thee. Blessed art thou among women, and blessed is the fruit of thy womb, Jesus.
1: Holy Mary, Mother of God, pray for us sinners now and at the hour of our death. Amen.
0: Hail Mary, full of grace, the Lord is with thee. Blessed art thou amongst women, and blessed is the fruit of thy womb, Jesus.

0: Blessed art thou amongst women, and blessed is the fruit of thy womb, Jesus.
1: Holy Mary, Mother of God, pray for us sinners now and at the hour of our death. Amen.
0: Hail Mary, full of grace, the Lord is with thee. Blessed art thou among women, and blessed is the fruit of thy womb, Jesus.
1: Holy Mary, Mother of God, pray for us sinners now and at the hour of our death. Amen.
0: Hail Mary, full of grace, the Lord is with thee. Blessed art thou among women, and blessed is the fruit of thy womb, Jesus.

0: Lord is with thee. Blessed art thou amongst the women, and blessed is the fruit of thy womb, Jesus.
1: Holy Mary, Mother of God, pray for us sinners now and at the hour of our death. Amen.
0: Hail Mary, full of grace, the Lord is with thee. Blessed art thou among women, and blessed is the fruit of thy womb, Jesus.
1: Holy Mary, Mother of God, pray for us sinners now and at the hour of our death. Amen.
0: Hail Mary, full of grace, the Lord is with thee. Blessed art thou amongst women, and blessed is the fruit of thy womb, Jesus.
1: Holy Mary, Mother of God, pray for us sinners now and at the hour of our death. Amen.
0: Hail Mary, full of grace, the Lord is with thee. Blessed art thou amongst women, and blessed is the fruit of thy womb, Jesus.
1: Holy Mary, Mother of God, pray for us sinners now and at the hour of our death. Amen.
0: Hail Mary, full of grace, the Lord is with thee. Blessed art thou amongst women, and blessed is the fruit of thy womb, Jesus.
1: Holy Mary, Mother of God, pray for us sinners now and at the hour of our death. Amen.
0: Glory be to the Father, and to the Son, and to the Holy Spirit.
1: As it was in the beginning, is now, and ever shall be, world without end. Amen.
0: O my Jesus,
1: forgive us our sins, save us from the fires of hell, and lead all souls to heaven, especially those who most need thy mercy.
0: The fifth sorrowful mystery, the crucifixion.
2: You gave your life for us when we were yet sinners. Help us, Jesus, to see your loving gaze as you looked up to the Father with abandonment, at the thief with mercy, and at your mother with love.
0: Our Father, who art in heaven, hallowed be thy name. Thy kingdom come, thy will be done on earth as it is in heaven.
1: Give us this day our daily bread, and forgive us our trespasses, as we forgive those who trespass against us. And lead us not into
0: Hail Mary, full of grace, the Lord is with thee. Blessed art thou amongst the women, and blessed is the fruit of thy womb, Jesus.
1: Holy Mary, Mother of God, pray for us sinners now and at the hour of our death. Amen.
0: Hail Mary, full of grace, the Lord is with thee. Blessed art thou amongst women, and blessed is the fruit of thy womb, Jesus.
1: Holy Mary, Mother of God, pray for us sinners now and at the hour of our death. Amen.
0: Hail Mary, full of grace, the Lord is with thee. Blessed art thou amongst women, and blessed is the fruit of thy womb, Jesus.
1: Holy Mary, Mother of God, pray for us sinners now and at the hour of our death. Amen.
0: Hail Mary, full of grace, the Lord is with thee. Blessed art thou amongst women, and blessed is the fruit of thy womb, Jesus.
1: Holy Mary, Mother of God, pray for us sinners now and at the hour of our death. Amen.
0: Hail Mary, full of grace, the Lord is with thee. Blessed art thou amongst women, and blessed is the fruit of thy womb, Jesus.
1: Holy Mary, Mother of God, pray for us sinners now and at the hour of our death. Amen.
0: Hail Mary, full of grace, the Lord is with thee. Blessed art thou amongst women, and blessed is the fruit of thy womb, Jesus.
1: Holy Mary, Mother of God, pray for us sinners now and at the hour of our death. Amen.
0: Hail Mary, full of grace, the Lord is with thee. Blessed art thou amongst women, and blessed is the fruit of thy womb, Jesus.
1: Holy Mary, Mother of God, pray for us sinners now and at the hour of our death. Amen.
0: Hail Mary, full of grace, the Lord is with thee. Blessed art thou amongst women, and blessed is the fruit of thy womb, Jesus.

0: Lord is with thee. Blessed art thou amongst women, and blessed is the fruit of thy womb, Jesus.
1: Holy Mary, Mother of God, pray for us sinners now and at the hour of our death. Amen.
0: Hail Mary, full of grace, the Lord is with thee. Blessed art thou among women, and blessed is the fruit of thy womb, Jesus.
1: Holy Mary, Mother of God, pray for us sinners now and at the hour of our death. Amen.
0: Glory be to the Father, and to the Son, and to the Holy Spirit.
1: As it was in the beginning, is now, and ever shall be, world without end. Amen.
0: O my Jesus,
1: forgive us our sins, save us from the fires of hell, and lead all souls to heaven, especially those who most need thy mercy.
0: Hail, Holy Queen.
1: Mother

0: pray for us, Holy Mother of God.
1: That we may be worthy of the promises of Christ.
0: Let us pray. O God,
1: whose only begotten Son, by his life, death, and resurrection, has purchased for us the rewards of eternal life, grant us, beseech thee, that meditating upon these mysteries of the most holy Virgin, of the blessed Virgin Mary, we may imitate what they contain and obtain what they promise, through the same Christ our Lord. Amen.
0: May the divine assistance remain always with us.
1: And may the souls of the faithful departed, through the mercy of God, rest in peace. Amen.
0: In the name of the Father, and the Son, and the Holy Spirit.
1: Amen.
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4: Hi, I'm Debbie Giorgiani from Take Two with Jerry and Debbie. I wanted to share some thoughts about Archbishop Fulton Sheen as we all prepare and look forward to his beatification. When I was growing up, Archbishop Fulton Sheen, his TV program, and his teachings were talked about quite frequently in my home. Yet I guess I was just too busy being a kid to truly appreciate him and his great ministry efforts. Recently, though, I was reintroduced to his work, and now I have become somewhat obsessed with his teachings. I will give you an example. One of my favorite quotes by Fulton Sheen is, "Unless souls are saved, nothing is saved. There can be no world peace unless there is soul peace." Wow. I truly want to become friends with Fulton Sheen, and I respect and honor all that he has contributed to our church. I pray Archbishop Fulton Sheen helps you to grow closer to Christ, the same way he has enlightened me on this journey of faith. Now together, as the body of Christ, we get to witness his next step to full canonization. These are exciting times we live in. Venerable Fulton Sheen, pray for us.
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0: It is Friday, September the 11th. It's the 25th anniversary of the attacks in New York City and in Washington, D.C., and of course the crash in Shanksville, Pennsylvania. Let's pray for our beloved dead in the name of the Father and the Son and the Holy Spirit. God our Father, your power brings us to birth, your providence guides our lives, and by your command we return to dust. Lord, those who die still live in your presence. Their lives change but do not end. I pray and hope for my family, relatives, and friends, and for all the dead known to you alone. In company with Christ who died and now lives, may they rejoice in your kingdom where all our tears are wiped away. Unite us together again in one family to sing your praise forever and ever. Amen. In the name of the Father, and the Son, and the Holy Spirit. Amen. It is a better way to start a Friday morning, the Sunrise Morning Show, here on a sort of somber anniversary for us as a nation. This is kind of wild for those of us who experienced it to think back and realize it's been 25 years since the September 11th attacks. A lot of us remember where we were, and yet there's all kinds of people who were either too young to remember or weren't even born. And so hopefully through the course of this morning, we'll share some memories and reflections to help us all to honor the memory of those whose lives were lost that day. I'm Matt Swaim. Anna Mitchell has news. Paul Ogman at the controls. We're wrapping up our series with Father Augustine Weta on his book, Humility Rules. Courtney Brown from Rua Woods is going to be along. They work in theology of the body education. They've got an event coming up that you may be interested in. We'll share thoughts on September 11th and human dignity. Andrew Pettiprin will be along for that. We'll also get some reflections from him on his experience of that day. And then at the end of the hour, we'll look ahead to the Sunday Mass readings with Father Hezekias Carnazzo from the Institute of Catholic Culture. So do stay with us if you can. Right now it is 2 minutes past. Here's Anna Mitchell with news.
1: Good morning. New York Archbishop Ronald Hicks celebrated a memorial mass at St. Patrick's Cathedral in New York City last night as the nation marks 25 years since the 9/11 terror attacks that brought down the World Trade Center. In his homily, Archbishop Hicks said, quote, "Healing takes time. Hope is eternal." He said 25 years later, its memory lives on in a new skyline and simple plaques and great memorials and in the photographs of first responders who were lost, still displayed outside of firehouses and police stations. He said, "I was living in Chicago at the time, but like so many of you, I remember it vividly. We remember those who died and the extraordinary courage, service, sacrifice, and compassion that followed," end quote. Archbishop Timothy Broglio of the Archdiocese of the Military Services will celebrate a memorial mass in Washington this morning at the Cathedral Basilica of the Shrine of the Immaculate Conception, and Bishop Mark Bartchak of Altoona Johnstown will join other religious leaders at a memorial service at the Flight 93 National Memorial in Shanksville, Pennsylvania this morning, beginning at 8:30 a.m. Eastern Time. President Trump will be at the Pentagon today for a 9/11 observance ceremony marking 25 years since the attacks. Mark Mayfield reports.
2: He'll be joined by Secretary of War Pete Hegseth in honor of the 184 people killed when hijacked American Airlines Flight 77 crashed into the building. Vice President J.D. Vance, former Presidents Biden, Obama, George W. Bush, and Bill Clinton will attend the 9/11 commemoration at Ground Zero in New York City. The event honors the over 2,600 people who died when hijacked American Airlines Flight 11 and United Airlines Flight 175 crashed into the Twin Towers of the World Trade Center. Transportation Secretary Sean Duffy will be at the 9/11 Memorial in Shanksville, Pennsylvania. That honors the 44 people who died while fighting the hijackers of United Flight 93, forcing them to crash it into a field, stopping an attack on Washington, D.C. I'm Mark Mayfield.
1: Worshippers are getting ready for the Jewish High Holy Days set to begin this weekend in New York City. The NYPD is planning heightened Rosh Hashanah security today, the same day it's conducting a massive 9/11 security operation. Police Commissioner Jessica Tisch noted that extra police officers are preparing to be deployed at synagogues, yeshivas, and other Jewish cultural institutions. She said the NYPD is taking extra precautions because of a growing number of anti-Semitic hate crimes. Vice President J.D. Vance is sharing his vision for the future of America, speaking at the Republican National Committee's 2026 midterm convention in Dallas. Vance reflected on the recent birth of his son and said what he wants for America's children. He said he wants them to keep what they earn. He went after Democratic candidates running for Congress, warning of the consequences if they win in November. The convention comes as control of the House and Senate are up for grabs. Pope Leo met yesterday with new bishops taking part in a formation course entitled Bishops, Servants of Communion in the Church and in Today's World. From Vatican Radio, Devin Watkins has more.
3: Promising his prayers for their ministry, he said every person must find a place in the bishop's heart because everyone already has a place in the heart of Christ. He urged them to remain with Jesus as their most important priority. Pope Leo invited the new bishops to have the heart of Jesus the Good Shepherd turned completely to the Father and given entirely to their brothers and sisters.
4: Il vescovo è un uomo che impara ogni giorno di più ad amare il suo popolo.
3: A bishop is a man who learns each day to love his people more deeply, he said, to know their joys and sorrows, to share their dreams, and to rejoice as he sees communities grow. As they ordain priests and deacons, meet enthusiastic young people, and walk with people amid difficulties, bishops are called to love all the people the Lord has entrusted to them by learning their names and their stories. Especially in young churches, he said, the bishop's presence speaks volumes, leaving deep impressions through simple gestures such as spending time with a priest or listening to a family. Pope Leo XIV urged the new bishops to carry out pastoral solicitude in their service of love.
4: La sollecitudine pastorale.
3: As the world undergoes a period of rapid change and exploding possibilities with artificial intelligence, he said, bishops must continue to proclaim the gospel of salvation to everyone, since technology cannot free humanity from sin and its consequences. He invited the bishops to organize opportunities for reflection and dialogue on his encyclical Magnifica Humanitas so that all may continue to build a civilization of love along the vision he has laid out. In conclusion, Pope Leo XIV invited the new bishops to keep their hearts open to everyone, even those who profess no faith. I'm Devin Watkins.
1: And the 49ers trounced the Rams 27-7 in Australia as week one of the new NFL season rolls on. Matthew Stafford was held to under 10 points for just the second time in his career with LA. The opening week resumes with more than a dozen games on the traditional Sunday schedule, capping off with an NFC East showdown between the Cowboys and Giants in the Meadowlands.
0: All right.
1: There you go.
0: There it is. So did you watch any of the game? I did not.
1: No.
0: Was the
1: What time did it start?
0: Was the feed upside down?
1: Didn't you? You did video for the Australia Olympics, right?
0: I worked for Canadian television during the 2000 Sydney Olympics. I was a Kentucky kid working for Canadian television in Australia, and I came back. My accent was a mess.
1: Believe that.
0: It was a mess.
1: I believe it.
0: So, and actually, that was the year before 9/11. So there are all kinds of interesting things to think about how different the world was and how different those Olympics were, security-wise and everything else.
1: Dude,
0: and everything became a year later.
1: That's crazy. It is crazy to think, you know, 25 years later, just how different the world is.
0: Just how different
1: today.
0: The Olympics are. Yeah, for sure. Well, we are glad that you're along with us on this Friday, September the 11th. Lots more to reflect upon as we look back on 25 years since those attacks on the World Trade Center, on the Pentagon, and, of course, the plane in Shanksville as well. It's 9 minutes past the hour. The Sunrise Morning Show continues, and at long last, we've come to the end of our series on Humility Rules, St. Benedict's 12-Step Guide to Genuine Self-Esteem with Father Augustine Weta, who's been our guide up and down the ladder. Good morning, Father Augustine.
5: Good morning.
0: There's a lot we've had to cover in the course of all of this. You know, you put out this book actually a few years ago, almost like a decade ago. How have people responded to this approach and this kind of revisitation of this concept of humility through the eyes of St. Benedict?
5: Well, I'm going to have to write a book on pride now, I think, because it's a bestseller and it's been selling really well ever since it was published. So it just keeps getting better and better. I tell people, I know everything there is to know about humility. I literally wrote the book on it.
0: There you go. Father, you know, he's got humility nailed. Just ask him.
5: I'm an expert.
0: Well, I want to just read the section from the Rule of St. Benedict that you lead off the conclusion with, because I think it's a great one for us to launch on today. It says, the purpose of this rule is to help you be holy, or at least help you get started. So do your best to fulfill this little rule for beginners, and you will, by the grace of God, reach the heights of knowledge and virtue. I mean, that's a pretty great closing statement from Benedict.
5: It is, because there are a lot of different forms of false humility, but and degrading one of God's gifts is not one of them, or is one of them. As Tizzy Dean said, it ain't bragging if you've done it, right? If God gives, I wrote a pretty good book on humility, I think, and it's not. It does God no justice to say, oh, well, it's not very good, don't read it. But the main thing is that it's to help you get to the heights of knowledge and virtue, that there's a certain sort of ambition that comes with being a Christian that's healthy. When I decided to become a monk, I left, it was 3 years after college, and the same time I joined the monastery, my roommate from college decided to go off and become a famous actor. And he went off to L.A., and he did. He was on The Young and the Restless, and he made appearances on sitcoms, and he hung out with models and rock stars and things. And anytime my life in the monastery would seem lonely or dull, I would call Randall, because he asked me not to use his name. I would call Randall on the phone, and I remember calling him once, and he said, guess who's Teen Magazine's Hunk of the Month? And I said, well, I'm in the monastery, so you. And frankly, his life became a real temptation to me, like whenever things would seem dull around here. But by the grace of God, I ended up taking vows, and I became a monk, and the abbot decided to send me overseas. And I got to visit Scott. He was living in New York now with his wife, who was a Sports Illustrated model, by the way. Beautiful person inside and out. But he decided to throw a little party for me on my last day in New York, and all these beautiful people were there. Everything was beautiful. The view out between you and me, I'm not a big fan of New York. It kind of smells. The people are rude. There are long lines for everything. It kind of smells like, I don't know, urine and cheese or something. The whole place is kind of gross, unless you're with a movie star, right? In which case, everything's free. There are no lines for anything. People just give you stuff. It's ideal. And so by the end of my visit with Randall, I was having a total vocation crisis unto myself. And he threw this little party for me, and all of his famous friends were there, and everything was beautiful. The people were beautiful. The hors d'oeuvres were beautiful. The little toothpicks in the hors d'oeuvres were beautiful. And I was sitting on the couch looking out the window at New York and having a vocation crisis when this jewelry designer from Soho named Charlotte sat down next to me. And she says, why do you have to become a monk? You know, isn't it enough just to be a good person? And between you and me, and I guess all the rest of your listeners, she couldn't have picked a worse moment to ask me. But as sometimes happens, the Holy Spirit stood in on my behalf, pinch hit, as it were. I thought about what she was saying, and I slapped my hors d'oeuvre down on the coffee table, and I said, you know what? It's not enough just to be a good person. No. No. In fact, that's the minimum, right? What's the alternative to being a good person? It's to be a bad person. And no one's called to be that, right? Being a good person is the minimum. And I don't want to do the minimum. I want to be a saint, and I want to give and give and give till it hurts. And then I ran off to the bathroom and I cried. But the point was, humility is not to be confused with mediocrity. A certain spiritual ambition is healthy. And God is calling us all to be saints. And in the end, settling for anything else is settling for second rate.
0: Well, and all those things that we look around, and it may not be some, you may be really cynical about celebrity lifestyles, but really jealous of someone you went to high school with who has a perfect Instagram life. Like, you can always compare yourself to somebody, right?
5: And, oh,
0: and,
5: sure.
0: And forget what you've been placed to do because you're so busy wanting somebody else's life. Or thinking, you know, well, I didn't murder anybody today. What's the problem, right? There's always ways to make excuses for who we are. But, you know, we're always called to more. And humility kind of helps us to recognize who we actually are. And it's kind of hard to know what you're called to if you don't even know who you are. So, I mean, this is a, to me, this is a great punch to land here at the end of the book, Father.
5: Well, thanks. I think it should scare you.
0: A little bit.
5: This call to perfect holiness. I mean, Jesus does say, "Be perfect, even as thy holy Father is perfect." Right? But to everyone, and then there are these quotes like, "Everyone to whom much is given, of him much will be required." And these things scare me even. But it's also kind of thrilling because it means that we're so important and loved. And besides that, we have the whole church behind us, all the sacraments and saints and everything.
0: Well, thanks so much, Father Augustine Weta. You can find his book, Humility Rules, and go through it and get some perspective in the middle of all the noise that's coming from the outside and often from the inside about who you are and what you mean. 17 past, we're back right after this.
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1: New York Archbishop Ronald Hicks celebrated a memorial mass at St. Patrick's Cathedral in New York City last night as the nation marks 25 years since the 9/11 terror attacks. Meanwhile, later today, this evening, in fact, Archbishop Timothy Broglio of the Archdiocese of the Military Services will celebrate another memorial mass, this one in Washington, D.C., and the president and a lot of former presidents will be marking the 25th anniversary today of 9/11.
0: And if you go to our Facebook page, sunrisemorningshow.com, click Facebook, or you can just go to Facebook and look us up at the Sunrise Morning Show. Would love to know where you were and maybe what role the events of 9/11 played in your own faith journey. I was just Looking at a note from a friend of mine, Tony, who actually was at our banquet, and he's a pilot, and he knew people who were, you know, on those planes, and he actually was not back in the church when that happened, and you know, mentioned to me, and in our online community, the Coming Home Network, that was a moment that helped him think: is the Christianity I'm a part of adequate to answer what I see happening here? Yeah, I'm sure that many of you have had moments like that connected to 9/11 or some other tragedy. Let us know. 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It's 21 past.
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11: This is Father Rob Jack with a Marian Thought. One of the many titles given to Mary is Gate of Heaven. This image applies to Mary in two ways. In God's divine plan, he chose a lowly maiden from Nazareth to be the portal through which the Son of God comes into the world. At the same time, Mary is the gateway that leads to life with her Son. It is true that there are many ways to Christ, but as Catholics we believe the surest way is through Mary. She is not only the gate, but the gatekeeper. She intercedes for us to her Son, that we may enter heavenly life with him. Bishop Sheen understood this image well when he wrote that when he died, the words he hoped to hear from Jesus were these: "My mother has spoken well of you." As we approach the Lord, let us ask Mary to speak well of us, so that with her help we may share in God's glory. Mary, Gate of Heaven, pray for us.
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12: Good morning.
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12: Thursday night, doors open, 5:45. Program starts 6:45. We have Bishop Earl Fernandez from Columbus, who is going to be our keynote speaker, talking about this idea of guardians of the gift. And specifically, what Ruah's mission is to help everyone understand that and know they're a gift from God. So we call it the Ruah way, which is knowing you're a gift from God. And when we can have, imagining having students, specifically with our outreach to schools and parishes and families, just kids knowing they're a gift from God and what that would mean if they could see that and for the future of the church and for their vocations and living out holy lives. So all of our resources, everything that we do points to helping people be able to help kids do that. And specifically, that night, we're going to hear Bishop Earl's thoughts on that. And his particular diocese has implemented our curriculum across every school, and that's nice. K-12, which is, so some of the fruits that are coming out of there, we'll hear a little bit about the work that Ruah is doing and how Bishop Earl has promulgated that in his own diocese or whatnot. So we'll hear about that. And then also how we can come together and build the kingdom of God, you know, the kingdom of God here on earth towards all these initiatives that, you know, the world so desperately needs help with. So especially human dignity, as we know that that's kind of a major theme that our current Holy Father is continually in the press right now. So, yeah, so it's a night, it's going to be at the Sharonville Convention Center this next Thursday night. Doors open at 5:45, event starts at 6:45, and you can get tickets at ruahwoodsinstitute.org.
1: And, of course, Rural Woods Institute is linked in the show notes at sunrisemorningshow.com. In case you don't know how to spell Ruah, R-U-A-H. And, Courtney, I think that might be a nice thing to talk about for a moment. What does Ruah mean, and how does that play into this mission that you're talking about in understanding our identity and yeah. the gift that we are?
12: Sure. Yeah, so the word Ruah is a Hebrew word. So in Genesis 1:4, when the form was void, the Spirit of God. So Ruah means Holy Spirit. So the Spirit of God gives life to this formless void. So he calls it the, JBT calls it the Ruah Elohim. He mentioned this in one of his documents. But that same breath, the Spirit of God, which the Holy Spirit is the love between the Father and the Son. And that Spirit is what's breathed into us as human beings. So if you think about it, the Spirit that we're given is the gift exchange between the love of the Father and the Son. So that Ruah is that understanding that we're made to be a gift, which is in God's community, in His self-giving of Himself, which then leads to our understanding that we're made in that gift and we're meant to be a gift given to others. So this lens of self-gift, that's our being, that's what's breathed into us. So when we think of Ruah, and that's where our namesake comes in, that's why when I mentioned before, our mission is to bring that forth and to give resources and help parents to allow that to be in their home, help teachers in the classroom, catechists in their whatever way, family catechesis, whatever it is, just trying to give resources to be able to help you guys, everyone, be able to do that for their own children too as well. And it starts with us. We need to ourselves allow that breath to continue, that gift of the Spirit, the life of the Holy Spirit, to come into our lives to understand that gift and be a gift to others as well.
1: This theme of restoring identity and reclaiming the human story, I was thinking, like, how can we even restore an identity if we don't know that we have that identity in the first place, which I think yeah. is the case with so many young people. I mean, we say young people because that's who your mission is focused on particularly, but so many in this world today don't even understand their identity, which is why reclaiming the human story is so important, right, Courtney? I mean, this in this world of artificial intelligence now built on top of all of the, you know, revolutions that we've seen in the past several hundred years since, you know, the Industrial Revolution, what it means to be a human person is so distorted.
12: Yes. What the heavy emphasis in modern Western culture on science as the authority, the idea of science, if it can't be proven or empirically shown, it has no value, or it's either false or fake, kind of rid the idea of the power of story in general. But as you know, story is how we learn, story is how we know, and story is how we frame our identity. I know I've shared this with before, but I think it's Sartre, John Paul Sartre, who was an atheist and existentialist, but he essentially said the ego is a whole narrative we play in our mind in order to deal with our fears. So he just, even in him, for someone that as an atheist understood the power of narrative, and we have a story. We have a human story. God Himself created us, breathed life into us. And that story carries weight for the rest of, obviously, eternity. It's how our faith started. It's why Christ became man, took on a body to tell us more about this story. So reclaiming that in our own hearts and in our minds and in our prayer reflection is so important.
1: So important. Thank you so much, Courtney Brown. You can find the Ruah Woods Institute linked at sonrisemorningshow.com. 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It's time for news. New York Archbishop Ronald Hicks celebrated a memorial mass last night at St. Patrick's Cathedral in New York City as the nation marks 25 years since the 9/11 terror attacks that brought down the World Trade Center. In his homily, the Archbishop said healing takes time. Hope is eternal.
13: Important to say what hope is and what hope is not. Hope is not optimism. Optimism focuses on tomorrow. Optimism says that tomorrow is going to be a better day. The sun will rise again tomorrow. That's optimism. And you know what? Optimism is good. I like optimism. I like optimistic people more than I like pessimistic people. Optimism is good. But hope is a little bit different than optimism. Hope focuses on today. Hope says that God is with us today. God is with us in the good times and the bad. God is with us in the ups and the downs. God is with us in our moments of celebration and in our moments of grieving. Hope is knowing that God is walking with us. We are never alone. We are never abandoned. God is with us, and through it all, God leads us to eternal life.
1: Meanwhile, Archbishop Timothy Broglio of the Archdiocese of the Military Services will be celebrating a Mass this evening in Washington, D.C. at the National Shrine. Bishop Mark Bartchak of Altoona Johnstown will join other religious leaders at a memorial service at the Flight 93 National Memorial in Shanksville, Pennsylvania this morning. That ceremony begins at 8:30 a.m. Eastern Time. The president of the U.S. Bishops Conference, Archbishop Paul Coakley, released a statement this week ahead of today's anniversary, saying, quote, "As we prayerfully remember the tragedy of September 11, 2001, I invite all Catholics to join me in prayer for the victims taken from us in acts of unjustifiable violence 25 years ago at the World Trade Center, the Pentagon, and in rural Pennsylvania. In a special way," he said, "we lovingly embrace in prayer the victims' families and friends who still mourn the irretrievable loss of their loved ones on that day. We also remember the first responders and emergency workers, so many who gave their lives in selfless acts of courage." He said, "Amid that terrible day and the dark hours of fear and uncertainty that followed, we must also remember that our faith lifted us up and sustained us. As a nation, we found ourselves turning to God in prayer and looking to our faith with a new intensity and sense of unity." He said, "As we pray for our nation's continued healing, for the souls of all those lost on that day and the comfort of their families, let us implore the Holy Spirit to conform us increasingly into the image of Jesus, the Prince of Peace, and together build a civilization of love and universal fraternity." End quote. President Trump will be at the Pentagon today for a 9/11 observance ceremony marking 25 years since the attacks. Mark Mayfield has the story.
2: He'll be joined by Secretary of War Pete Hegseth in honor of the 184 people killed when hijacked American Airlines Flight 77 crashed into the building. Vice President J.D. Vance, former Presidents Biden, Obama, George W. Bush, and Bill Clinton will attend the 9/11 commemoration at Ground Zero in New York City. The event honors the over 2,600 people who died when hijacked American Airlines Flight 11 and United Airlines Flight 175 crashed into the Twin Towers of the World Trade Center. Transportation Secretary Sean Duffy will be at the 9/11 Memorial in Shanksville, Pennsylvania. That honors the 44 people who died while fighting the hijackers of United Flight 93, forcing them to crash it into a field, stopping an attack on Washington, D.C. I'm Mark Mayfield.
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15: The Baltimore Catechism asks, what should we do after Holy Communion? After Holy Communion, we should spend some time in adoring our Lord, and thanking Him for the graces we have received, and in asking Him for the blessings we need. After Communion, we shouldn't be checking our email on the phone or leaving the church. St. John Vianney once saw a person leaving Mass after having just received Communion, and so he sent two altar boys with candles out after that person. And the person turned around and said, well, what is this all about? St. John Vianney replied, you are a living tabernacle, and Jesus is within you, and so the candles go wherever Jesus goes. What a good reminder for us, then, that after we receive Holy Communion, we are to pray and to thank the Lord. Try to shut our eyes for a second and lift up our minds and hearts to our God and to recognize the great gift we have been given in the Eucharist. Then we are better able to keep the faith until death. Reflecting on the Baltimore Catechism, I'm Dominican Father Ezra Sullivan.
0: Sunrise Morning Show continues. We're a production of Sacred Heart Radio in Cincinnati and coming to you through the EWTN Global Catholic Radio Network. I'm Matt Swaim, joined now by Andrew Pettiprin, and you know him from the Space Salvi Institute. He also wrote a book called The Faith Unboxed, and we get to talk a little bit about some of our memories of 9/11 and what Pope Leo has had to say about human dignity in light of some of that. Andrew, good morning.
16: Good morning, Matt.
0: So were you in formation for ministry on September 11th, 2001? Was that where you were yet in your trajectory?
16: No, I wasn't, Matt. I actually had just graduated from college, from my undergraduate institution, the University of Pittsburgh, and I was at home with my family in Florida, and I was preparing to move to England for my first stint of graduate study before I was even an Anglican, actually, or before
0: Yeah, so you still would have been an evangelical at the time.
16: Yeah, but actually I was kind of like I was kind of wondering what I was at that time, Matt. I had been an evangelical, and I was not really very happy with that life, with that world. And so I was, being a young man, sort of, having graduated from college, figuring out what comes next, I was at kind of the most, almost kind of the most vulnerable moment of my whole life when 9/11 happened. I was 21 years old, and, I felt like my whole life was ahead of me, and then this catastrophic thing happened in the life of our country and the life of the world, and it has completely shaped my life ever since, as I'm sure it has yours.
0: Yeah, well, I was a senior at Asbury College, and finishing up a degree in media communications, and had taken a whole bunch of media theory classes, and in the midst of everything else, and the way that day changed how we consume media, how media is reported, was massive for me. And I too was at a kind of an interesting and vulnerable theological place in my life. I was playing in all those Christian punk rock bands because I was dissatisfied both with what the world was offering me as the solutions to make me happy and with the kinds of things that were being offered in evangelicalism. And I mean, maybe this was the case for you. I've talked to a number of people over the Coming Home Network who this was a major pivotal moment for their conversion because for a lot of people, we knew that we needed to pray. But beyond that, the Christianities we were involved in didn't seem to have either an adequate answer to what this is and how we deal with it, or perhaps they rushed immediately to kind of like, their deep American roots, right? There was this, so many Christian denominations are rooted in America. They were founded in America. There was no kind of way to look outside of that to see a bigger picture of any of this and how it fits in the question of suffering. You couldn't see past your own sort of lenses in this. And this was a big frustrating moment for me and very formative in my journey to the Catholic faith.
16: Yeah, it was for me too, Matt. I mean, I think, you know, so many people were driven to their knees in prayer that day. But a lot of people sort of as the, as time progressed thereafter, we tried to kind of, as it were, get back to normal. And a lot of people sort of got up from their knees and then didn't know what to do. You know, I was like you. I mean, as I said, I was in this transition phase and I was moving to England. It was all very bizarre, to be honest with you, because I couldn't even get to the airport because the airports were closed. I mean, it was literally like days before I was supposed to go move to a foreign country. It was wild for me. But the first thing I did, truly, and I've written about this in a couple of different places, but the first thing I did when I got to England was I went to my college chapel, which was an old Anglican building in Oxford, and I began to explore the life of prayer there. And that, you know, thanks be to God, came to full fruition when I came into full communion with the Catholic Church years later. But, I was able to kind of find a way to express what I was feeling and what we were all going through in the life of the world through Christian community.
0: Well, I'm just going to say it loud and proud, Andrew Pettiprin. I am indeed proud to be an American. I am glad.
16: Sure.
0: I've been a few different places in the world, and there's nowhere else that I would ever want to leave to set up permanent residence. This is the, as far as I'm concerned, this is the greatest country in the world. We've only been around like 250 years.
16: Right.
0: And so there's only so much that we can know. And I think that one of the things that I found in the Catholic Church

0: humanity. You know, and especially when you're a young person, you don't have a sense of kind of what has come before. And, you know, whatever is going on right then does seem to have a kind of all importance to it. But it's that's not going to get you through life. I mean, you have to have something that is rooted in something deeper. And, you know, one of the crises of our day today is just like a kind of, I like to call it a lack of metaphysics. I mean, basically a lack of understanding of the deep spiritual grounding of everything. And, you know, for better or for worse, and it took me a while to figure out exactly what it all meant, but on September 11th, 2001, I really came alive to the idea that, you know, even an act of terrorism, maybe especially an act of terrorism, was something rooted in some kind of, like, you know, frankly, sort of ancient, timeless kind of spiritual war that every age finds itself kind of figuring out how to fight in some way. And I don't mean that in the kind of physical fight, but I mean just in the sense that the world is sort of always tumultuous and we are always trying to figure out how Christ is king amid all of it.
1: Yeah, absolutely. Well, and again, there are different ways to talk about this and different perspectives. And, you know, you and I were kind of the same age around 9/11. There were people who experienced 9/11, though, who had also experienced the assassinations of JFK and Martin Luther King Jr., right? Or, you know, there were people around on 9/11 who had also experienced Pearl Harbor, right? Yeah. That's how long ago it was. And yet there are people who have come after who never experienced 9/11 but have experienced COVID, right? Or did watch Charlie Kirk die on the internet, right?
0: Yeah.
1: So
0: right.
1: There's always going to be something that we've got to figure out. How does my faith speak to this? And, you know, 9/11 got the attention of everybody because it was the seminal moment. I think before that, maybe it would have been something like the Challenger disaster, which I watched on, you know, screen as a first grader, happen in real time. But but these tragedies really do make us think about, like, who are we? Like, where are we going? Where is God? I mean, this is, you know, C.S. Lewis refers to pain as God's megaphone, and I think that 9/11 really highlights that.
0: Yeah, I think that's absolutely right. And, you know, to segue to Pope Leo's teaching this week about human dignity, I mean, this is one of these principles where if you keep this in your sights, and this is just such an important basis of how we think about everything as Catholics, you know, if you think to yourself that, you know, a human being is created in the image and likeness of God, then, you know, it then is such a reminder of how to navigate our differences with each other, our troubles, our concerns, or whatever. And on a day like 9/11, the reason it's so revolting and just so formative is that it was such an assault on human dignity, you know, that, you know, to kill people you don't even know. I mean, obviously, to kill someone you know is also a
1: civilians you don't even know, right? Yeah.
0: Yeah. I mean, it is the ultimate disregard of human dignity, right, to do something like that. And as Catholics, as Christians, we stand up against that and say, you know, we're not really sure how all these other systems of belief work necessarily, but we do know that, you know, for a couple thousand years now, there have been great people that we look to, the saints, and a great tradition that we get to inhabit that says we don't do that sort of thing. We are, you know, our differences with each other are not solved by senseless violence. And I know it may sound naive, you know, but it is ultimately a message of hope and joy, you know, or joy and hope, which is ultimately the translation of Gaudium et Spes, this document from Vatican II that Pope Leo is telling us about.
1: Yeah. And again, it's joy and hope that will sustain you. Hate will only drive you into hell.
0: That's right. So,
1: well, Andrew Pettiprin, we got the Space Solvi Institute linked at sunrisemorningshow.com. Thanks for sharing this morning and have a wonderful day.
0: Thanks, Matt. You too.
1: All right. It is 14 till. We're back after this.
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1: Back with us now on the Sunrise Morning Show is Father Hezekiah Carnazzo from the Institute of Catholic Culture. Good morning, Father.
5: Good morning, Annie. Such a blessing to be with you and your listeners today.
1: It is a blessing to have you back, and quite a set of readings that we have, considering that we're talking about them on 9/11. But of course, 9/11 is not a liturgical feast on the calendar, but looking ahead, on Monday, we have a feast on the liturgical calendar that is quite poignant in light of these readings. Don't you think, Father, the Feast of the Holy Cross?
5: Oh, absolutely. This whole theme of mercy and forgiveness, ultimately the theme of love, is what the Church is asking us to look at through the lens of the cross.
1: So take us to the book of Sirach here, the reading coming from Sirach chapter 27 and bridging us into chapter 28. Wrath and anger are hateful things, yet the sinner hugs them tight. Remind us about the book of Sirach and how this reading fits into that book.
5: Yeah, Sirach was, for the Jews of the time, this is post-Babylonian exile, in which the Old Testament church is struggling to remain united, remain faithful in a time of oppression, to foreign oppression in Jerusalem and in the Holy Land, in which the Persians and the Greeks and the Romans are over them. But ultimately, this text is written as a kind of a moral guide during that time of pagan influence. It's the grandson of the author that ends up translating this into Greek for the Jews living in Alexandria in Egypt, away from the temple, again, tempted by the pagan surroundings, and it's a moral catechetical text encouraging the people remain faithful to the Lord and how it is that they live differently than those around them.
1: So talk about the theme of mercy in this particular reading.
5: Well, it's a theme which we need to go back to really the beginning. Mercy, as Pope Francis said, is love in action. We oftentimes think of, oh, we have to love our neighbor. Well, how do you love your neighbor? How do you love the other person in your life? So oftentimes we're tempted to be judge, jury, and executioner of the other in my life when we see their faults. But the Christian is called to something more. The Old Testament church is called to something more, and that is to live in the image and likeness of God, who is love. And in our current fallen state, love takes on the form of forgiveness for the other who is objectively at fault, objectively weak, objectively sick, and we are called to see something in them, and that is what God has actually made them to become, rather than, as they say, judge, jury, and executioner, a healer in the image and likeness of our heavenly physician, a healer in their life to help the other grow into everything God wants them to be.
1: And so we head to the gospel, Matthew chapter 18, this coming right on the heels of what we read last week when Jesus is talking about when a brother sins against you and going and telling him his fault. And if he doesn't repent, then bringing someone along with you and then bringing it to the church. And now Jesus answering a question from Peter, Lord, if my brother sins against me, how often must I forgive? As many as seven times? And Jesus goes on to tell the parable known as the parable of the unjust servant. But I know you've got a different title for that same parable.
5: We always look at this guy like, what a worthless, what a terrible guy who is forgiven of his debt and then goes and throttles the guy and throws him into jail, the person who's in debt to him. But I like to look at this in a quite different way, and that is as a merciful king, the king who actually forgives this guy's debt when the person cries out and asks for forgiveness, and when basically all of this guy's life is indebted. He has nothing. He's indebted. He's enslaved to the king, and yet the king forgives him and gives him his life back. And this is so important. The number seven. There's a correlation between the Hebrew alphabet and numbers. The word seven in Hebrew shares a common root with the word for covenant or oath. And, of course, in a covenant, two are joined together. In a marriage covenant, the man and woman become one flesh. And so this is all about communion. Love is all about communion. Mercy is all about communion. And this brings us then back not only to the post-Babylonian exile time period with Sirach, but ultimately to the book of Genesis and God's desire to be in communion with us and our hopeful desire to be in communion with him and therefore live in his image after likeness and have communion with one another. Jesus has come to restore us to paradise. And that is a matter of restoration of relationships because we're made in the image and likeness of the one who is relationship from all eternity, the Father, Son, and Holy Spirit.
1: And I mean, what a reading to get here as we look ahead to the Feast of the Holy Cross on this anniversary of the 9/11 attacks.
5: Oh, yeah. This is all given to us in the Feast of the Holy Cross in light of what is coming now. We've been talking about Pentecost a lot over the weeks, Annie, over the last months. But now what comes into view is the nativity of our Savior, which the church sees through the lens of the cross, this total self-giving love, this total humbling of oneself in both of these mysteries of the cross and the nativity come together liturgically in the church. And then we're challenged now, like you said, how do you forgive someone who does such a horrific thing like we see today, 9/11? What do you do? Some illnesses, some sicknesses, some demons, some evil can only be driven out through prayer and fasting. And I think with the cross before us, we can ask ourselves that question. Are we willing to pray and to fast for our enemies? Mm-hmm. Are we willing to pray and fast for those that have done evil to us so that they might be restored to everything God wants them to be? They stop doing what they're doing and communion can be restored between us.
1: We've been talking to Father Hezekias Carnazzo, and Father, I know you've just released the new curriculum year ahead at the ICC. How can listeners find it?
5: I'm holding it in my hands right now. The whole plan for the entire year is laid out. Come to our website. You're going to see it there. All the plans we have, all the upcoming events. Bishop Connolly's coming back. We're focusing upon the land and of teachings of Fulton Sheen this coming year. It's going to be such an awesome time. Everything's free of charge. InstituteofCatholicCulture.org.
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6: The month of September is devoted to Our Lady of Sorrows. 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
8: This is EWTN Daily Saint, where each story reminds us that holiness is possible in every age. Saints Protus and Hyacinth were brothers and early Christian martyrs. They served as chamberlains to Eugenia, a noblewoman who converted them to Christianity. They were zealous about the faith and studied under Egyptian hermits, but when they accompanied Eugenia back to Rome, they were arrested, scourged, and beheaded for refusing to renounce their faith. Buried in the catacombs, their tombs became places of prayer, and they were highly venerated. A century later, Pope Damasus I composed inscriptions to mark their tombs and honor their martyrdom. Centuries later, archaeologists found their remains, and the inscriptions provided evidence of the Church's early devotion to them. Protus and Hyacinth's fidelity to Christ has been honored by the Church for centuries, inspiring generations of believers. May the life of Saints Protus and Hyacinth inspire you to grow closer to Christ today. Saints Protus and Hyacinth, pray for us. To sign up for the Daily Saint emails, please visit EWTN.com/Daily Saint.
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0: It is Friday, September 11th, and it is 25 years removed from the attacks on our nation in New York City, in Shanksville, Pennsylvania, and the Pentagon. Let's pray together in the name of the Father, and the Son, and the Holy Spirit. Protect and guide your people, Lord. Sin speaks to us in many disguises. Sharpen our ears to discern your voice. Your wisdom is a difficult virtue. Make our hearts wise. Your love is beyond price. Form us in true virtue. O God, you desire life for your people. Protect us from all that would lead us away from you. Guide us safely to the home you have prepared for us. We ask this through Christ our Lord. Glory be to the Father, and to the Son, and to the Holy Spirit, as it was in the beginning, is now, and ever shall be, world without end. Amen. It's a better way to start a Friday morning, the Sunrise Morning Show, where a production of Sacred Heart Radio and coming to you through the EWTN Global Catholic Radio Network. I'm Matt Swaim. Anna Mitchell has news, Paul Lockman at the controls, and up this hour, we'll check in with Greg Willits, get some thoughts from him on 9/11. And, of course, he's been doing a series with us on St. Louis de Montfort. Bobby Schillen will join us from the Terry Schiavo Life and Hope Network. We'll also, at the end of the hour, get some reflections on the Sunday Mass readings with Father Jonathan Duncan from the Diocese of Charleston. Lots to get to here on a Friday morning. Glad that you're able to spend a part of it with us. Right now, it is 2 minutes past. 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Here's Anna Mitchell.
1: Good morning. New York Archbishop Ronald Hicks celebrated a memorial mass at St. Patrick's Cathedral in New York City last night as the nation marks 25 years since the 9/11 terror attacks that brought down the World Trade Center. In his homily, the Archbishop said healing takes time. Hope is eternal.
2: I think it's important to say what hope is and what hope is not. Hope is not optimism. Optimism focuses on tomorrow. Optimism says that tomorrow is going to be a better day. The sun will rise again tomorrow. That's optimism. And you know what? Optimism is good. I like optimism. I like optimistic people more than I like pessimistic people. Optimism is good. But hope is a little bit different than optimism. Hope focuses on today. Hope says that God is with us today. God is with us in the good times and the bad. God is with us in the ups and the downs. God is with us in our moments of celebration and in our moments of grieving. Hope is knowing that God is walking with us. We are never alone. We are never abandoned. God is with us, and through it all, God leads us to eternal life.
1: Archbishop Timothy Broglio of the Archdiocese of the Military Services will celebrate a memorial mass in Washington, D.C. this evening at the Cathedral Basilica of the Shrine of the Immaculate Conception. He said in a statement, quote, "We gather in prayer to remember the fallen, both the innocent victims and first responders, to renew our commitment to justice and to pray for that peace that the world cannot give. Remembering these tragic events must serve as a call to work for justice and renew a spirit of dialogue among nations," end quote. Meanwhile, Bishop Mark Bartchak of Altoona Johnstown will be joining other religious leaders at the memorial service at the Flight 93 National Memorial in Shanksville, Pennsylvania this morning, beginning at 8:30 a.m. local time. President Trump will be at the Pentagon today for a 9/11 observance ceremony. Mark Mayfield reports.
3: He'll be joined by Secretary of War Pete Hegseth in honor of the 184 people killed when hijacked American Airlines Flight 77 crashed into the building. Vice President J.D. Vance, former Presidents Biden, Obama, George W. Bush, and Bill Clinton will attend the 9/11 commemoration at Ground Zero in New York City. The event honors the over 2,600 people who died when hijacked American Airlines Flight 11 and United Airlines Flight 175 crashed into the Twin Towers of the World Trade Center. Transportation Secretary Sean Duffy will be at the 9/11 Memorial in Shanksville, Pennsylvania. That honors the 44 people who died while fighting the hijackers of United Flight 93, forcing them to crash it into a field, stopping an attack on Washington, D.C. I'm Mark Mayfield.
1: Worshippers are getting ready for the Jewish High Holy Days set to begin this weekend. And in New York, the NYPD is planning heightened Rosh Hashanah security today, the same day it's conducting a massive 9/11 security operation. Pope Leo XIV met yesterday with the bishops, taking part in a formation course entitled Bishops, Servants of Communion in the Church and in Today's World. From Vatican Radio, Devin Watkins reports.
4: Promising his prayers for their ministry, he said every person must find a place in the bishop's heart because everyone already has a place in the heart of Christ. He urged them to remain with Jesus as their most important priority. Pope Leo invited the new bishops to have the heart of Jesus the Good Shepherd turned completely to the Father and given entirely to their brothers and sisters.
5: Il vescovo è un uomo che impara ogni giorno di più ad amare il suo popolo.
4: A bishop is a man who learns each day to love his people more deeply, he said, to know their joys and sorrows, to share their dreams, and to rejoice as he sees communities grow. As they ordain priests and deacons, meet enthusiastic young people, and walk with people amid difficulties, bishops are called to love all the people the Lord has entrusted to them by learning their names and their stories. Especially in young churches, he said, the bishop's presence speaks volumes, leaving deep impressions through simple gestures such as spending time with a priest or listening to a family. Pope Leo XIV urged the new bishops to carry out pastoral solicitude in their service of love.
5: La sollecitudine pastorale.
4: As the world undergoes a period of rapid change and exploding possibilities with artificial intelligence, he said, bishops must continue to proclaim the gospel of salvation to everyone, since technology cannot free humanity from sin and its consequences. He invited the bishops to organize opportunities for reflection and dialogue on his encyclical Magnifica Humanitas so that all may continue to build a civilization of love along the vision he has laid out. In conclusion, Pope Leo XIV invited the new bishops to keep their hearts open to everyone, even those who profess no faith. I'm Devin Watkins.
1: And the Girl Scouts have announced their first cookies for dogs will go on sale in January. They are blueberry muffin-flavored cookies and developed with Bark, a New York-based seller of dog treats and toys. The cookies, dubbed Patch Pals, will only be sold online. Now, Matt, I bring this up not to promote Girl Scout cookies, but to ask, is this where our world has gone? We don't have enough kids to sell cookies to now. We have to sell them to our dogs.
0: I mean, any port in a storm, I suppose. You know, my dog
1: got... There's more investment in dog parks than in playgrounds.
0: Perhaps so. Well, the playgrounds that they make these days are weird. Like, I don't know how you play on them. Mm-hmm. I don't know if this is the case where you are. They're just strange. Mm-hmm. But I will say that my own French bulldog... recently discovered it loves celery.
1: Oh, so yeah, I saw a video of this. That's
0: neat. I don't know if it'd go for a cookie now. It's been, my dog has gone the route of healthiness.
1: Wow.
0: I think it just likes the crunch.
1: Good for her.
0: I don't know if she cares about the flavor. It is what it is.
1: It is what it is. It is what it is. Well, it's a lot cheaper to buy celery than
0: Girl Scout cookies.
1: Girl Scout cookies.
0: There's a markup on those, I bet you.
1: I bet you.
0: And I tell you what.
1: Well, today is Friday, September the 11th. We will be marking the 25th. Well, we are marking the 25th anniversary of the 9/11 attacks. Talking about it more with Greg Willits and the rest of our guests this hour. Right now, it's 9 past. Sean McAfee joining us again on the Sunrise Morning Show. He is author of Compendium of Eucharistic Miracles from Tan Books. Good morning, Sean.
6: Hey, good morning. Thank you.
1: It's good to have you back. And we are going to talk about a story that at first blush, may not seem like a Eucharistic miracle because it's not like a bleeding host or something like that. But I am so grateful that you included this story in the book because, at least for me, expands my wonder at the generosity of our Eucharistic Lord. And it concerns one of my favorites, St. Mary of Egypt. Now, before we get to the Eucharistic miracle, which is not really the only miracle that happens in her life, can you give us a sense of Mary's backstory?
6: Yeah, and I appreciate you saying that because she was one of the instrumental saints on my conversion as well. You know, I kind of see her as like an early Augustine, you know, somebody who lived a life of less than piety, we'll say,
1: yes.
6: and had a wonderful conversion. She's famous, I'd say, you know, because whenever she was living in Egypt, she had the opportunity to go on a pilgrimage to the Holy Land by chance. And whenever she tried to enter the church where this icon of the Theotokos, the Madonna, was, she was not allowed in by some supernatural force. It kept knocking her back and knocking her to the ground. Finally, she repented of her sin and made an instantaneous conversion in front of the icon. And her life for the next 47 years is really astounding. She kind of made herself into a hermit in the deserts of Egypt, and many people went to find her and seek her counsel over the years. And then, you know, towards the end of her life, we find this amazing miracle story.
1: Yeah, can you talk about how we know her story? Tell us a little bit about the monk who wrote about her and the story of how they met.
6: Right. So Abba Zosimus, we have a lot of his extant writings and writings about him from the Desert Fathers. So there was a group, of course, you know, she wasn't a novelty, so to speak, amongst Christians. You know, Christians have been, especially in those times, have been looking for the most earnest ways of living a life of perfection, you know, in the way of Christ, you know, no pillow to lay their head on, so to speak. So being a hermit and having that, what we call an eremetical lifestyle, was not anything new, but she was definitely one of the first women who went out to do it solo. So Abba Zosimus was one of these desert hermits who were lucky enough to have a lot of his extant counsels, along with Theodoros of Gaza and several others, Anthony of Egypt, and they all kind of lived and talked about one another and wrote down the stories that had either come to them, you know, by word of mouth or by their own witnessing.
1: Now, tell us the miracle.
6: Okay, so this one's fun. She's living in the desert, like I said, for 41 years, and right in the middle of the 5th century, about 450, 451, Abba Zosimus is going through the desert, and he sees the visage of a woman with white hair, sun-bleached, and she's wearing nothing. Only her long hair is covering her private parts. He calls out to her, and she runs away, but eventually he's able to convince her that he's peaceful. And she comes to him, and he learns her story. This is where he learns her story, and this is probably where we get her hagiography. But the miracle is that she asked him, he said, well, what can I do to serve you? And she said, well, you can bring me the Eucharist every year. And so he gave her communion, and it's said to that this happened, like, during Holy Week. I'm really unsure about it directly from the writings of these Desert Fathers, but it's said that it happened on Holy Thursday, which is, of course, the institution of the Eucharist. So he gives her communion, and then the next year he comes back, and he's on one side of the Jordan River, she's on the other, and he's thinking, well, how can I get this host to her? Well, she walks over the water after making the sign of the cross over it as if it was solid ground. St. Peter's not the only one to do it, and she receives communion. She said, please bring this to me every year on this day in the place that we met. Abba Zosimus comes to her the very next year, and he finds that she died the night that he gave her communion, which doesn't seem miraculous, but there was a letter that was near her body that explains the entire event. And another interesting detail, I think there might be some symbolism here, it says that a lion helped him bury her body there.
1: It's such an incredible story. What do you think this tells us about the Eucharist, Sean? Why would you include this in the compendium of Eucharistic miracles?
6: you alluded to it, that this is God's mercy on display. First of all, God communicates to us through these miracles in one of three ways. He wants us to increase his faith. And another one of the ways is that he wants us to identify a person, a place, or thing for their sanctity. I think that this was one way of confirming the extreme sanctity and piousness of St. Mary of Egypt, but also Abba Zosimus. She had lived in the desert for 47 years. This is the end of her life. This was like the great reward. It's said that she did not receive communion during this time away. So this was a great reward for her sanctity, this amazing event where she walks on water, but also receiving our Lord, body, blood, soul, and divinity as her final meal.
1: Ultimately, her viaticum, which is just so beautiful that she would be able to receive our Eucharistic Lord just before dying, which is, I don't know that we're walking across the Jordan River, but Sean, I sure do hope one day that I receive Holy Communion just before I die. I mean, that is miraculous in all of our lives, right? Every time we get to receive Holy Communion, we need to, I think a story like St. Mary of Egypt can really help us hold on to that. When we see somebody who loves the Eucharist that much, and then you see the Eucharist literally love her back.
6: I agree. Yeah, I hope that we can all have the final endurance. And that's one of the things that we should pray for. That's what the church teaches, is that we can pray that at that moment we'll have the clarity to have final endurance and receive the sacraments.
1: Amen. We've been talking to Sean McAfee, and you can find the Compendium of Eucharistic Miracles through TAN Books and linked in our show notes at sunrisemorningshow.com. Sean, really appreciate it. Thank you.
6: Thank you so much. Have a great day.
1: You do the same. Thanks. All right, it's 17 past now on the Sunrise Morning Show. We're back with headlines right after this.
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0: 19 past, here's Anna with headlines.
1: New York Archbishop Ronald Hicks celebrated a memorial mass at St. Patrick's Cathedral in New York City last night as the nation today marks 25 years since the 9/11 terror attacks that brought down the World Trade Center. Meanwhile, in Washington, D.C., where the Pentagon was hit 25 years ago today, Archbishop Timothy Broglio of the Archdiocese of the Military Services will celebrate a mass this evening at the Cathedral Basilica of the Shrine of the Immaculate Conception. And Bishop Mark Bartchak of Altoona Johnstown will join other religious leaders this morning in a memorial service at the Flight 93 National Memorial in Shanksville.
0: Anna Mitchell, this time last year was the 50th anniversary of the canonization of St. Elizabeth Ann Seton. And at the Seton Shrine in Emmitsburg, they had a cool event celebrating it. I got to MC it. It was awesome. Mm-hmm. But I think one of the coolest parts of it was they had this exhibit called the Saints on Their Way exhibit, where they invited all these people who are representatives of the guilds of these various American men and women who are being considered for sainthood.
1: They're doing it again, right?
0: Yeah, it was such a cool thing they decided to do it again. So if you are in the Emmitsburg area or driving distance this weekend, on Sunday they're going to have a full day of it. You can find more at setonshrine.org. Anna, you want the list of some of the people who are going to be there? There's a few dozen.
1: No, because I'm just going to get jealous.
0: Solanus Casey.
1: Stop.
0: Michael McGivney. Francis Xavier Silos. Stanley Rother. Mother Mary Lang. Father Patrick Payton. Thea Bowman. Nicholas Black Elk. Father Vincent Capodanno.
1: I'm so
0: Julia
1: jealous.
0: Greeley.
1: Stop.
0: All going to be there.
1: Twist
0: Come
1: the dagger
0: us.
1: In my heart.
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11: This is Father Rob Jack with the Heart of St. Paul. Where do we get our strength? If you had asked Popeye the Sailor, he would say you get it by eating spinach. If you ask an Olympic athlete, he or she would say they ate their Wheaties. But if you ask St. Paul, he says his strength comes from Jesus Christ. In the second letter to the Corinthians, Paul writes, "The Lord said to me, 'My grace is sufficient for you, for my power is made perfect in weakness. I will all the more gladly boast of my weakness, that the power of Christ may rest on me. For the sake of Christ, then, I am content with weaknesses and insults, hardships and persecutions and calamities. For when I am weak, then I am strong.'" Paul presents his limitations as opportunities for God to do great things for him. Paul gives us all an important lesson on life. Material or financial success are passing realities. What one needs to focus on is his spiritual strength. If we are spiritually strong, there is nothing that will ultimately destroy us. Spiritual strength requires humility. We have to know our weaknesses and our sins. It's only then that we can realize that we can only thrive with God. For all of our successes, give God the glory and give God the praise. He desires that we accomplish great things, but we can do it only with His grace. And we hear this from the heart of St. Paul.
1: 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He's author of God Doesn't Hate Me After All. Good morning, Greg.
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1: So in just about a half an hour from now, you are going to be praying the rosary live and folks can join, which I know this is something that you do a lot, but it's a particularly poignant day today to pray the rosary, I think. 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
12: Yeah, over at schoolofmary.com on Friday mornings at 8 Eastern Standard Time, we pray the 20 decades of the rosary according to St. Louis Marie de Montfort. Now, of course, there were only 15 decades when he wrote out his meditations for it, but we've added the additional five to the best of our ability in his style. And we do that on Friday mornings, just joining together as a small community to pray the rosary. But today it does seem particularly poignant. And I was thinking about the opening prayer that de Montfort provides for his meditations. He says at the beginning of it, "I unite with all the saints in heaven, with all the just on earth, and with all the faithful here present." And it seems particularly fitting today that we are uniting with the souls that died, for their souls, for the grieving souls of those who lost loved ones 25 years ago today. And it's something that, you know, I hate to kind of compare the pathway of what I've done in terms of ministry with 9/11, but there's a direct correlation to seeing God pulling us closer to him, even in the midst of tragedy, that he uses even the worst evil in the world as an opportunity for us to turn back to him. And back in when 9/11 happened 25 years ago, that was certainly the case for me. And the next year, Rosary Army came about and so many other things that followed. And it was a direct response in many ways to what happened on 9/11 and the desire to have God more fully in my life and to bring God into the lives of other people.
1: Tell us more about that. How'd that happen?
12: Yeah, well, I was working in the IT industry at the time. I was a software development manager. And the person who was in charge of quality assurance for the software that we were developing made the recommendation. She knew that I went to church and that I had a relationship with God and I was constantly seeking a deeper relationship. And she said, why don't you lead people in prayer outside by the flagpole? And this was a couple of days after 9/11. And again, secular industry, right? So you don't necessarily send out a mass invite to all the people there to say, hey, we're going to be praying. You have to be very respectful and you don't want to get fired for doing something like that. So we asked HR for permission and they said, as long as it's an open invitation to everybody. And I had no idea what was going to happen. And I prayed about it and I was nervous about it. You know, going out on a limb sometimes can be a very difficult thing for people that aren't used to leading other people to God. It can be a scary thing. Prayed about it, sent out the email, and stood outside the flagpole at lunchtime at noon. And it was just me and that person who was in charge of quality assurance for our software. And then all of a sudden, people started coming out the doors, and people started coming from the other buildings at the company I worked at. And within a few minutes, we had well over 100 people standing outside that flagpole. And to be able to invoke the name of Jesus Christ at work and to say, Lord Jesus Christ, we're coming to you as a mournful country today, as mournful coworkers, and pray together. I don't really remember everything that I said that day because I was very much operating off of the Holy Spirit's guidance. But again, it's this, you know, God can take these negative situations and call us to do something great for the kingdom. And I have to believe that the people that were there showed up because they were seeking God. They were seeking answers. They were seeking comfort that only God can provide. And here we are 25 years later, and that truth is still there, that we still need God to provide that comfort for us, particularly for a nation that is still mourning in many ways all these years later.
1: Well, I mean, you think about it, that's the story of Jesus Christ in a way, right? Like this bringing good out of immense suffering. I mean, as tragic as watching the World Trade Center collapse is, there's nothing more tragic that has happened on the face of this planet than the murder of God on the cross. And yet, look at how beautiful that was, how much good came from that. Of course, God can bring good out of something like this and lead people to prayer. There's something about suffering. It's the same thing with beauty, Greg. You know, when you see something beautiful, when you walk into a beautiful cathedral, I think about the first time that I walked into the Sistine Chapel and it brought me to my knees, literally. Mm. And yet suffering does the same thing. Seeing suffering can bring us to our knees.
12: It's in some strange way an opportunity for us to go bold for God. If we know that suffering is there, let's give our suffering meaning. Let it be redemptive suffering. Let it be suffering that can bring people to God. And if we are already struggling, let's allow that struggle to be something that can, rather than repel people away from God, can draw people to them. They can see the joy in us, even in the midst of our suffering, and want the joy that comes from God. You're absolutely right. Jesus on the cross is the ultimate tragedy in this world. And he also told us all to pick up our crosses and follow him. And for many of us, for the last 25 years, there's been a unique cross that we're remembering today. And today is a good day to pick up that cross and let that cross have meaning, have that redemptive suffering truly be redemptive.
1: Yeah. And I reflect on the fact that at the end of your book, we talked about how God is outside of time and how you pray for childhood Greg, who went through so much trauma. I've been reflecting on that a lot. Our prayers today could, do some good work to help sustain those people who died 25 years ago today. If you're just joining us, we are talking to Greg Willett from RosaryArmy.com and SchoolofMary.com. And Greg, just this idea of God being outside of time and praying for people. Some people might think like that doesn't make any sense. Why would I pray for those people today? But God can apply those prayers to them 25 years ago.
12: He is the Alpha and the Omega, the beginning and the end. He operates outside of time and space. And so our prayers now for ourselves and others in the past, God hears them no matter when we're praying them, and he can apply them whenever they're needed.
1: So, Greg, if listeners a half an hour from now want to join you in praying the 20-Decade Rosary, remind us how they can join you.
12: Then go over to schoolofmary.com. 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Everything on the School of Mary is free. And they can just sign up, and at 8 o'clock Eastern Standard Time, we'll be going live with our 20 Mysteries of the Rosary, according to St. Louis de Montfort's Meditations.
1: Awesome. We've been talking to Greg Willett, and you can find that linked at sunrisemorningshow.com. Greg, thank you.
12: God bless you. Have a great weekend.
1: You too. Thanks. All right, it's 31 minutes past the hour now. Let's get to news. New York Archbishop Ronald Hicks celebrated a memorial mass at St. Patrick's Cathedral in New York City last night as the nation marks 25 years since the 9/11 terror attacks brought down the World Trade Center. In his homily, he said, "Healing takes time. Hope is eternal."
2: I think it's important to say what hope is and what hope is not. Hope is not optimism. Optimism focuses on tomorrow. Optimism says that tomorrow is going to be a better day. The sun will rise again tomorrow. That's optimism. And you know what? Optimism is good. I like optimism. I like optimistic people more than I like pessimistic people. Optimism is good. But hope is a little bit different than optimism. Hope focuses on today. Hope says that God is with us today. God is with us in the good times and the bad. God is with us in the ups and the downs. God is with us in our moments of celebration and in our moments of grieving. Hope is knowing that God is walking with us. We are never alone. We are never abandoned. God is with us, and through it all, God leads us to eternal life.
1: Later today, Archbishop Timothy Broglio of the Archdiocese of the Military Services will celebrate a memorial mass in Washington, D.C. It's taking place this evening at the National Shrine. He said in a statement, quote, "We gather in prayer to remember the fallen, both the innocent victims and first responders, to renew our commitment to justice and to pray that for the peace that the world cannot give. Remembering these tragic events must serve as a call to work for justice and renew a spirit of dialogue among nations," end quote. Bishop Mark Bartchak of Altoona Johnstown will join other religious leaders this morning at a memorial service at the Flight 93 National Memorial in Shanksville, Pennsylvania. That begins at 8:30 a.m. local time. The president of the U.S. Bishops' Conference, Archbishop Paul Coakley, released a statement this week ahead of today's anniversary. He said, quote, "As we prayerfully remember the tragedy of September 11, 2001, I invite all Catholics to join me in prayer for the victims taken from us in acts of unjustifiable violence 25 years ago." He said, "As we pray for our nation's continued healing, for the souls of all those lost on that day and the comfort of their families, let us implore the Holy Spirit to conform us increasingly into the image of Jesus, the Prince of Peace, and together build a civilization of love and universal fraternity," end quote. That's the news on the Sunrise Morning Show. It's 35 minutes past the hour. The Sunrise Morning Show.
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13: A meditation and reflection of St. John Vianney. The Christian's treasure is not on earth, but in heaven. Our thoughts, then, ought to be directed to where our treasure is. This is the glorious duty of man, to pray and to love. Prayer is nothing else but union with God. In this intimate union, God and the soul are fused together like two bits of wax that no one can ever pull apart. Prayer never leaves us without sweetness. It is honey that flows into the soul and makes all things sweet. When we pray properly, sorrows disappear like snow before the sun. How often we come to church with no idea of what to do or what to ask for. And yet, whenever we go to any human being, we know well enough why we go. I often think that when we come to adore the Lord, we would receive everything we ask for if we would ask with living faith and with a pure heart. For Sacred Heart Radio, this is Father Mark Watkins.
0: We thank you for joining us on this Friday, the 11th of September, 25 years removed from the terrorist attacks that hit our nation and changed a whole lot of stuff in our life as a country and a lot of our personal lives as well. I'm Matt Swaim, joined now by Bobby Schindler from the Terry Schiavo Life and Hope Network, online at lifeandhope.com. Bobby, good morning.
14: Good morning, Matt.
0: So before we get anything else in, I'm just kind of curious. We've been asking all of our guests this morning, do you remember where you were and what you were doing when you learned about the September 11th attacks?
14: I sure do, Matt. I was teaching high school, Tampa Catholic High School in Tampa, Florida, and I remember someone had mentioned that there was a plane flew into the Twin Towers in New York. So a teacher friend of mine, we went over to the library and turned the TV on, and we saw the second plane hit the second tower. And so we were watching it, and they locked down our school at the time for several hours because we just didn't know what was going on. And it was pretty scary at the time. And then, of course, after several hours, they just figured it was isolated to the New York area. Well, actually, it wasn't, right? It was Pennsylvania and the Pentagon as well, but it was a scary few hours there, just a complete tragedy and obviously still impacting our nation today.
0: Well, it's a great day to reflect on human dignity and what it means and, how even, the horrible things that happen can provide us with sort of a language to speak about what really does matter, to push back against the culture of death in so many ways. I'm kind of wondering, you are you're in a situation that was similar to, what my first grade teacher was in when we were watching the Challenger disaster live on a TV screen that they'd wheeled in on a cart, TV for all of us to watch the Challenger,
14: right.
0: and saw that
14: right.
0: Disaster happen in real time. And, I remember just, how, I guess, out of sorts, unsettled, like just completely helpless my first grade teacher felt, even at the time, because she's supposed to be the person who explains how the world works to us. And this is an example of like, yeah, there's no way to explain this.
14: I remember we were standing looking at the TV. We're standing in shock. We just didn't know what was going on. And it was scary. And I remember where I was when the Challenger, the event you mentioned, Matt, I remember exactly where I was on that day as well. So these are life-changing events that happen during our lives, and again, just can't measure the impact it's had on our nation.
0: Out of curiosity, where were you spiritually? Were you a pretty strong practicing Catholic on 9/11?
14: Unfortunately, no. I wouldn't say left my faith, but I was not a practicing Catholic. And I talk about this when I speak at times. It was really Terry's case that brought me back to my faith. And so that was in 2005. And so for several years, when I went to college, I kind of left my faith and did what a lot of college kids did during those days, unfortunately.
0: Yeah, it's interesting to kind of think about the spiritual impact of that, you know, and, you know, it is kind of wild how until it hit home and happened in your own actual family, the idea of tragedy and death, you know, that really kind of got your attention. But, you know, I'm asking you these questions, Bobby, because every now and then, and it's kind of hard to know what will make the news, because horrible things happen in our world and in our country every day. September 11th, there was no way for anybody to ignore that tragedy. But there are other things that just grab the national attention. You know, of course, the Lindsey Clancy trial has been grabbing national attention because of the tragedy involved with that. But, you know, I wonder how, because you have to deal with so many of these things that end up hidden, how it kind of grabs your own, you know, perspective and how it maybe orients you when you deal with these cases that are maybe of a similar degree and a similar gravity as the case that your family faced, but are completely hidden from the headlines.
14: You know, Matt, it's interesting. I'm very cynical, and I get very what's happening in our culture and what we're seeing, particularly with the disabled and the brain injury. It's a tough work that we do in dealing with these families that are trying to protect and care for their loved ones. But at the same time, it's really drawn me closer to my faith, drawn me closer to Christ, and has helped me with my faith. Even though you might think some people, it might do the opposite, because what we're seeing in this attack on human dignity, this attack on the sacredness of life, and really all the frightening, depressing things that we're seeing, as you mentioned, the case in Massachusetts, the death of my sister, you know, everything that we deal with every day to day, you might want to even question your faith, but it's fortunately for me, it draws me closer. And it's on those tough days, particularly, physically, this case we're dealing with right now. So, you know, I wish I felt better about what's happening in our culture, but I,

0: that it was just, you know, what happened to Terry doesn't continue to with other families aren't fighting for loved ones. And we're seeing now in the UK, there's a mother fighting for her son, 28 years old, and the court stepped in the UK, took the son away. They moved him into an institution, and now they've moved. Now they've moved against the mother's wishes, obviously. She's fighting for her son. The court has moved to remove this young man's food and hydration, his feeding tube, just like my sister's case. And the mother's fighting. They put a gag. It's not getting a lot of attention in the media, Matt, because the court has put a gag order on the mother. So she can't speak out about this or she'll get arrested. And it's an unbelievable situation. He's only 28 years old, Matt. And if you see videos of him, we posted a video of him on our Facebook page, or Terry Schiavo Life and Hope Facebook page. I'd say that he's got more cognition than my sister does. My sister did. So it's just tragic and heartbreaking what this mother's having to do to try to protect her son.
1: Yeah. Well, you know, and this is kind of, a reminder of how many, I mean, if this mom's under the gag order and we know about it, how many other people have been dealing with this sort of stuff, again, as I mentioned, in these hidden and sort of private ways because of what people have decided we need to be focused on, you know, as I often say here, it's not that the media tells you what to think, it's that it tells you what to think about. If it right. puts it on your radar, you know about it. If it doesn't put it on your radar, you don't.
0: Well, you're right, Matt. And, you know, it's omission. I mean, of course, they report on these things in a biased way, and then you don't know about them because they don't report on it. And you think it's bad here with free speech and the attack on free speech here in the UK. I mean, they're coming off the rails over there. I mean, this poor mother can't even speak about her son who's going to be starving, dehydrated to death. And it's, you know, ironically, Matt, it's the court of protection that's come. And they said that the reason that they're ending this young boy's life is because he's living an existence of distress, and I'm quoting here, he's devoid of comfort and pleasure. So the solution to this is they're going to starve and dehydrate him to death against the mother's wishes, who wants to only bring him home and care for him at home. It's just... And these are the type of cases I was referring to, Matt. They're heartbreaking, and they impact you, and you just kind of shake your head and say, what is going on?
1: Yeah, well, we appreciate you keeping tabs on these things and continuing to bring them to our attention. And on a day like today, I think we're all kind of focused in a special way on human dignity and pushing back on the culture of death. We've got lifeandhope.com linked at sunrisemorningshow.com. Thanks so much for your time, Bobby. Have a great day.
0: Yeah, thank you, Matt. God bless you.
1: All right, 14 Till, Father Jonathan Duncan joins us next.
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0: Mark. 25 years since the September 11th attacks, been sharing some memories and some reflections with some of our guests as the morning has gone on. And we're also looking ahead to the Sunday Mass readings with Father Jonathan Duncan from the Diocese of Charleston and the Bone Church Revival podcast. Good morning, Father Duncan.
1: Good to be with you.
0: Yeah, so I've been asking everybody on the front end, where were you and what were you doing 25 years ago today?
1: Yeah, I was a freshman in college, University of South in Sewanee, Tennessee. I was walking to essentially a class on Western civilization and late 20th century, or sorry, late 19th, early 20th century kind of history leading up to World War One, and so some interesting, you know, crossovers there. But yeah, I was walking on the way to class, and somebody just told me, and it reframed, you know, kind of my whole college experience. I knew people who had family that were lost in the towers.
0: Yeah, I mean, I was in college too. I was missing golf classes my senior year of college, and I had what I thought was going to be strep throat, and I woke up and saw the first tower on fire. And while I was in the, you know, nurse's office for the college, they actually were doing the swab on my throat out in the lobby because everybody was glued to the TV when the second plane hit. I mean, it was a wild time to be in college. You're actually one of a couple people I've talked to today who that was where they were in their life when this happened. And of course, that's a kind of a transitional experience for so many people. But to think of the kind of transitional thing it's been for this country is kind of wild. And actually, it plays very interestingly into probably the passages from Scripture we'd least like to talk about on a day like today are the ones we're going to encounter in the gospel on Sunday.
1: Yeah, well, I mean, hearing that question, you know, Peter approaching Jesus, "Lord, if my brother sins against me, how many times?" You know, as many as seven times, which is basically a way of saying, like, where's the limit after which I don't have to do this hard work of forgiving? And we hear about this parable of the unforgiving servant, you know, the servant who gets his debt forgiven, his massive debt forgiven by the master, and then goes and acts in a way to a fellow servant that is totally not in keeping with what he received from the master. And all of this gets to this heart of, if we're asking how many times, if we're assuming that there's a limit of mercy, and it's always a limit of mercy for someone else, right? If we're assuming that somebody else is outside of mercy, then what does that mean? Well, I think it means to some degree that we've forgotten so much of the Christian life. We've forgotten that we ourselves, you know, that there's evil that we have done, evil within us, there's brokenness within us, still we have that concupiscence within us, and that it's not significantly different from that concupiscence and evil that might be at work in that person who sinned against us, may look different. Fulton Sheen had a famous quote when he went and visited and preached, and I think it was Folsom Prison, and he said, "The only difference between you and me is that you got caught and you're here." And of course, I don't think that means like Fulton Sheen, who's about to be beatified.
0: I was about to say, I don't know if that was considered in his cause, whatever he confessed to at Folsom Prison.
1: Probably not. Yeah, I don't think it means he was, you know, guilty of grand
0: theft, shooting a man in Reno just to watch him die.
1: Shooting a man.
0: Not.
1: Exactly right. Probably not. But I think his point is that the roots of rape are a disordered lust, and the roots of theft are disordered covetousness, and the roots of murder is a disordered, like, anger and wrath. And we do have all of those, and now whether they come to fruition, whether we sort of feed and nurture that is one thing, but like, we do still have that. So I think when we forget that, then we can't show mercy. But I think also, when we forget that the glory that is coming ahead of us, the glory of our heavenly homeland, the glory of life with the beatific vision, when we forget about that, then I think it makes it easier for us to sense that, like, well, that means if somebody hurts me in this life, I have to exact it from them. I have to get it out of them in this life, right? I have to have that vengeance. I have to sort of have that rush that makes me feel good. But if we truly believe that the vision of Christ and ultimately the judgment of Christ is going to be the thing that brings fulfillment and justice to the world and fulfillment to us, then we can forgive and we cannot exact revenge. And then I think ultimately, you know, if we're not forgiving others, we're forgetting that we too have been in debt to the Master because of our sins, because of our failures. We're forgetting the degree to which we are like that servant in the parable. Like, he forgot that he was a servant. And the great irony, and this is where sort of the gospel and the mystery of the gospel weaves into this simple parable from the Lord Jesus, what you see in that scene is a servant who all of a sudden is taking the place of the Master and pretending as if he's never been in debt and he's the one who, you know, metes out judgment and justice and mercy. And because of that, like, that is sin at its root, you know, right? The pride of a whole creation of men and women who are servants, presuming to be taking upon ourselves the role of Lord and Master. And, of course, that's the sin, that's the pride that has corrupted the universe, corrupted creation. And the
0: only thing from before creation, yes.
1: From before creation. And the only thing that could properly heal that kind of a wound and a sickness in creation is if we had a Lord who took the place of a servant. We've been a bunch of servants who want to take the place of the Master, the Lord, and it took the Son of God himself, the proper Lord, God from God, light from light, taking the place of a slave, taking the place of a servant, so that we could be forgiven. That's what undoes. The humility of the Son of God is what undoes the pride that comes from saying, you know what, that person's outside of mercy. That person's, you know, I am the one who's going to judge that person, and they get no mercy. How can we possibly say that, even for those who have done horrible things? How can we say that when we consider what all the Son of God has done? And I'm always moved by the image of St. John Paul II, forgiving the attempted assassin. That is the powerful image of what Christian mercy looks like. But in many ways, it's extraordinary, but it should be just the ordinary way that we approach those.
0: Well, that's the kind of stuff that converts people.
1: Absolutely.
0: You know, it's an extraordinary kind of thing, it is impossible without the grace of the one who forgives, God. First and foremost, thanks so much, Father Jonathan Duncan. Thank you for listening to the Sunrise Morning Show on EWTN today. May God bless you and keep you and grant you his peace.
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11: Family, a prayer that we pray together is a powerful prayer. So please pray together with me our EWTN family prayer. Today we pray for vocations to the consecrated life. Lord Jesus Christ, we praise You and wish to follow You wherever You lead us. The world is a better place because of the contributions of those who have followed You in the consecrated life. The poor have been fed, the sick have been comforted, the young have been educated, and prayers from monastic hearts have brought us many graces. Bless our times with more vocations to the religious life, so that we too may enjoy the blessings of Your presence with us. Amen.
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0: In the name of the Father, and of the Son, and of the Holy Spirit.
1: Amen.
0: The grace of our Lord Jesus Christ, and the love of God, and the communion of the Holy Spirit be with you all.
1: Amen.
0: Brethren, let us acknowledge our sins, and so prepare ourselves to celebrate the sacred mysteries. I confess to Almighty God, and to you, my brothers and sisters, that I have greatly sinned in my thoughts and in my words, in what I have done and what I have failed to do, through my most grievous fault. Therefore I ask the Blessed Mary ever Virgin, all the angels and saints, and you, my brothers and sisters, to pray for me to the Lord our God. May Almighty God have mercy on us, forgive us our sins, and bring us to everlasting life.

0: Let us pray. O God, who have revealed that peacemakers are to be called your children, grant, we pray, that we may work without ceasing to establish that justice which alone ensures true and lasting peace. Through our Lord Jesus Christ, your Son, who lives and reigns with you in the unity of the Holy Spirit, God, forever and ever.
1: A reading from the first letter of St. Paul to the Corinthians. Brothers and sisters, if I preach the gospel, this is no reason for me to boast, for an obligation has been imposed on me, and woe to me if I do not preach it. If I do so willingly, I have a recompense, but if unwillingly, then I have been entrusted with a stewardship. What then is my recompense? That when I preach, I offer the gospel free of charge, so as not to make full use of my right in the gospel. Although I am free in regard to all, I have made myself a slave to all, so as to win over as many as possible. I have become all things to all, to save at least some. All this I do for the sake of the gospel, so that I too may have a share in it. Do you not know that the runners in the stadium all run in the race, but only one wins the prize? Run so as to win. Every athlete exercises discipline in every way. They do it to win a perishable crown, but we an imperishable one. Thus, I do not run aimlessly. I do not fight as if I were shadow boxing. No, I drive my body and train it, for fear that, after having preached to others, I myself should be disqualified.

0: The Lord be with you.
1: And with your spirit.
0: A reading from the Holy Gospel according to Luke. Jesus told his disciples a parable. Can a blind man guide a blind person? Will not both fall into a pit? No disciple is superior to the teacher, but when fully trained, every disciple will be like his teacher. Why do you notice the splinter in your brother's eye, but do not perceive the wooden beam in your own? How can you say to your brother, "Brother, let me remove that splinter in your eye," when you do not even notice the wooden beam in your own eye? You hypocrite, remove the wooden beam from your eye first, then you will see clearly to remove the splinter in your brother's eye. The Gospel of the Lord.
1: Praise to you, Lord Jesus Christ.
0: Well, my brothers and sisters, it's good to be here this morning. And Father Mark, thank you for allowing me to be here and to assist you at Mass and to preach this morning. And as we all know, today is September 11th. This is a very solemn day for all of us here in the United States, especially if you're about 30 years of age or older, because you will remember clearly on that day, 25 years ago, we suffered a coordinated terrorist attack on New York City, Washington, D.C., and a third event that led to the plane crash in Shanksville, Pennsylvania. Nearly 3,000 people died in the attacks on that day, and there were thousands more that were injured in that same event. 343 firefighters and 72 law enforcement personnel were killed in the attack on 9/11. It was the largest single day of loss of life for public personnel ever in the United States. It was a grim and a terrible day in our nation's history. And besides the loss of life and the physical injuries sustained from all those who were involved and who suffered in that violence, there are still thousands and thousands of lives that were touched in an irreparable way, and they will never be the same as a result of these terrorist acts. So today, as we celebrate this Mass, we remember and we grieve for those who lost spouses, family members, children, parents, or friends in these attacks. And we pray for the souls of all those who perished in the original attack on that day, or who died in the aftermath of 9/11 from injuries and illnesses that they sustained. And although we cannot fully understand the loss of so many innocent lives, we do trust in God's mercy. And we know that because of the suffering and the death of His Son Jesus on the cross, eternal life awaits all those who are faithful to our Lord, those who repent of their sins, and all those who believe in the gospel of Jesus Christ. We do believe in the goodness and the mercy of God, our Father in heaven. So today at this Mass, we come humbly before our Lord, and we ask for the mercy and the strength and the grace and the wisdom to continue on. Because for those of us who survived 9/11, our mission is to go forward. Our mission is to live our lives as best we can in accordance with our Lord's teachings. And so the readings today offer us what it really means to follow our Lord. We should often ask ourselves this question: how can I truly follow our Lord more fully? How can I be more completely His than ever before? And today's readings give us really an answer that's really in one word. That answer is humility. Because in our first reading, from St. Paul to the Corinthians, he talks about his mission. He talks about his God-given mission to preach the gospel of Jesus Christ to the nations, to the Gentile nations. And how is he to do it? How does he say this? Is he going to accomplish this mission? He's going to do it with humility. Paul knows that to bring others to Christ, he must forget about himself. He must forget about his own desires, his own previous position, and his pride. He even says, "I have made myself a slave to all." And he forgets about himself so that he may win as many as possible to our Lord Jesus Christ. And he doesn't do this in a haphazard or an unfocused or an undisciplined way. He compares himself and his work to an athlete in training. An athlete that's training to run the race, but training with a purpose and a goal in mind. Thus he says, "I do not run aimlessly." And so his words to the Corinthians are words that we should take to heart today. How am I running my race? How am I training myself in the spiritual realm? He says, to run the race with purpose and do not be aimless and run to win the prize. Well, what prize is he talking about? He's talking about eternal life. Eternal life with Jesus our Lord, the Father, and the Holy Spirit in heaven forever. And so this first reading from St. Paul helped magnify and emphasize the teachings from Jesus that we hear in our gospel passage from St. Luke. Because the teaching from our Lord today is about being blind. We're blind to our own sins. We're blind to our own faults and our own prejudices. We're blind to our attachment to self, to our self-love, and our own comfort. And even though we can be so blind to our own faults, we so often are easy and willing to look and to judge others for their failings, for their difficulties in their lives. And so the logs that are in our own eyes are the tremendous capacity for self-delusion. We all have that capacity to look at ourselves differently than God looks at us. And so we are often so eager to see the faults in others. As Jesus says, we often look for the splinter in our brother's eyes. And that we forget or overlook in our own faults. We overlook our own sins. We fail to look at our own transgressions. And these things, these sins, these are the wooden beams that are in our own eyes. And it keeps us blind and prevents us from truly helping our brothers and sisters. And so because we often lack the ability to see clearly, look clearly at ourselves, and to truthfully look at our lives, we fail. We often are blind. And we often judge others before we even think about judging ourselves. And so this is where true humility lies, to honestly look at our own lives and to recognize our own sinfulness and our own need for mercy and forgiveness from our Father in heaven. And so St. Paul had the humility to give up his personal position and his personal preferences, to become a slave to all, to bring people to Jesus Christ and to bring his gospel and the message of salvation and eternal life to the entire world. So another question we could ask ourselves today is, are we willing to humbly examine our own lives, to repent of our own sins, and to live in a way that brings others to Jesus Christ? Because this is the race that all of us are in. This is a race, whether we know it or not, a race for holiness and a race to eternal life. And so, my brothers and sisters, let us be trained as athletes, as St. Paul writes. But not physical athletes, but spiritual athletes, trained in our spiritual lives to follow our Lord more closely. And we train ourselves through prayer, worthy reception of the sacraments, particularly the Eucharist and reconciliation. And we train ourselves by following our Lord's teachings in Scripture and the teachings of his church. And if we do those things, we might become, like St. Paul, spiritual athletes. Athletes who are always seeking to run the race of holiness of life and to be in union with Jesus Christ, our Lord and our Savior. So this is our challenge. This is our mission. This is our goal, to grow in holiness and to bring others to Jesus Christ. So as we receive our Lord today in this blessed sacrament, or if you are making a spiritual communion today at home, let us ask our Lord for the grace and the strength to be his true followers, to be true spiritual athletes. And let us pray, particularly on this day of 9/11, this solemn day of suffering and grief for so many, but also a day of hope for those of us who survived. We pray the words of Saint Faustina. She gave us the wonderful prayer, Jesus, I trust in you. And so on today, 9/11, as we remember those who have died, we also look forward in hope to the future, a future of peace, a future of goodness, a future of victory for our Lord Jesus Christ. As we pray with Saint Faustina, Jesus, I trust in you today, tomorrow, and for all of our lives.

0: Recognizing that peace is a gift from above, we bring our prayers to our Heavenly Father, begging that the gift of peace may be given to the world.
1: For Pope Leo, who continues to call for peace and respect for human dignity, that the Lord bless his words and make them fruitful for lasting peace in the world, we pray to the Lord.
2: Lord, hear our prayer.
1: For an end to the tragedy and devastation of war and acts of terrorism, we pray to the Lord.
2: Lord, hear our prayer.
1: St. Francis said the Lord revealed to him this greeting, "May the Lord give you peace." In this Jubilee year of St. Francis, may the Lord give us peace through his intercession. We pray to the Lord.
2: Lord, hear our prayer.
1: For the hundreds of millions of persecuted Christians throughout the world, especially in Nigeria, that they be granted angelic protection and assistance, and that their persecutors may come to know the peace of Christ in their hearts. We pray to the Lord.
2: Lord, hear our prayer.
1: For the blessed repose of the souls of those who died in the September 11th attacks and subsequent wars, we pray to the Lord.
2: Lord, hear our prayer.
0: O God, merciful and strong, who crush wars and cast down the proud, be pleased to banish violence swiftly from our midst and to wipe away all tears, so that we may all truly deserve to be called your children through Christ our Lord.
1: Amen.

0: brethren, that my sacrifice and yours may be acceptable to God, the Almighty Father.
1: May the Lord accept the sacrifice at your hands for the praise and glory of his name, for our good and good of all his holy church.
0: May the saving sacrifice of your Son, the King of Peace, offered under sacramental signs that signify peace and unity, strengthen, we pray, O Lord, concord among all your children, through Christ our Lord.
2: Amen.

It is truly right and just, our duty and our salvation, always and everywhere to give you thanks. Lord, Holy Father, Almighty and Eternal God, through Christ our Lord. His death we celebrate in love. His resurrection we confess with living faith. And his coming in glory we await with unwavering hope. And so with all the angels and saints, we praise you as without end we acclaim.

You are indeed holy, O Lord, the fount of all holiness. Make holy, therefore, these gifts, we pray, by sending down your Spirit upon them like the dewfall, so that they may become for us the body and blood of our Lord Jesus Christ. At the time he was betrayed and entered willingly into his passion, he took bread and, giving thanks, broke it and gave it to his disciples, saying, "Take this, all of you, and eat of it, for this is my body, which will be given up for you."

In a similar way, when supper was ended, he took the chalice and once more giving thanks, he gave it to his disciples, saying, "Take this, all of you, and drink from it, for this is the chalice of my blood, the blood of the new and eternal covenant, which will be poured out for you and for many for the forgiveness of sins. Do this in memory of me."

Therefore, as we celebrate the memorial of his death and resurrection, we offer you, Lord, the bread of life and the chalice of salvation, giving thanks that you have held us worthy to be in your presence and minister to you. Humbly we pray that, partaking of the body and blood of Christ, we may be gathered into one by the Holy Spirit. Remember, Lord, your church spread throughout the world, and bring her to the fullness of charity, together with Leo, our Pope, and Stephen, our Bishop, and all the clergy. Remember also our brothers and sisters who have fallen asleep in the hope of the resurrection, and all who have died in your mercy. Welcome them into the light of your face. Have mercy on us all, we pray, that with the Blessed Virgin Mary, Mother of God, the Blessed Joseph, her spouse, with the blessed apostles, and all the saints who have pleased you throughout the ages, we may merit to be co-heirs to eternal life, and may praise and glorify you through your Son, Jesus Christ. Per ipsum et cum ipso et in ipso, est tibi Deo Patri omnipotenti, en unitate Spiritu Sancti.

For those who cannot now receive Jesus in the Blessed Sacrament, we offer the following prayer. I believe that you, O Jesus, are in the most holy sacrament. 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

0: Let us pray. Bestow on us, we pray, O Lord, the spirit of charity, so that sustained by the body and blood of your only begotten Son, we may be effective in nurturing among all the peace that he has left us, who lives and reigns forever and ever.
1: Amen.
0: I'd like to thank Deacon Chris Roscoe for his beautiful words this morning. And after Mass, we'll continue to pray for peace on this anniversary of 9/11. We'll have a rosary that's televised following Mass today. The Lord be with you.
1: And with your spirit.
0: Bow down for the blessing. May the Lord bless you and keep you.

0: you. 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And may the blessing of Almighty God, the Father, and the Son, and the Holy Spirit come down on you and remain with you forever.
1: Amen. Go in peace.

0: The Angelus.
1: In the name of the Father, and the Son, and the Holy Ghost. Amen. The angel of the Lord declared unto Mary, Hail Mary, full of grace, the Lord is with thee. Blessed art thou among women, and blessed is the fruit of thy womb, Jesus.
2: Holy Mary, Mother of God, pray for us sinners, now and at the hour of our death. Amen.
1: Behold the handmaid of the Lord.
2: Be it done unto me according to thy word.
1: Hail Mary, full of grace, the Lord is with thee. Blessed art thou among women, and blessed is the fruit of thy womb, Jesus.
2: Holy Mary, Mother of God, pray for us sinners, now and at the hour of our death. Amen.
1: And the Word was made flesh.
2: And dwelt among us.
1: Hail Mary, full of grace, the Lord is with thee. Blessed art thou among women, and blessed is the fruit of thy womb, Jesus. Pray for us, Holy Mother of God,
2: that we may be made worthy of the promises of Christ.
1: Let us pray.

0: And now, another soulful psalm from Deacon Harold Burke Sivers.
1: Today, we're going to continue our look at Psalm 18. So Psalm 18 is in Book 1 of the Psalms, Psalms 1 to 41. All of those psalms attributed to King David. This particular psalm has a very long prescript, which is about two verses long. And it says, I'll read it in English. For the choir master of David, the servant of the Lord, who spoke the words of this canticle to the Lord, when he had been freed from the power of all his enemies and from the hand of Saul, right? He said, and then it dives right in. So remember, so what's going on here? So remember, 1 Samuel, basically, 1 Samuel 18 through 24, toward the end of there, we see that David is being pursued by Saul. You know, Saul becomes jealous of David. Saul, first of all, brings David into his court because David killed Goliath. And he saw the bravery and the heart of David, so he brings David into his fold. David becomes very good friends with Jonathan, one of Saul's sons. But then Saul becomes jealous of David because David's conquest, and he's leading the armies and having all these victories, and then the ladies in the court of Saul start to sing, Saul has killed his hundreds, but David has killed his thousands, and Saul becomes jealous and tries to kill David. First he tries to have him killed by putting him in battle against the Philistines, is kind of revenge for killing Goliath, but David is victorious, and so he pursues him, and David runs. And so this is when everything ended, when David wrote this particular psalm. We're picking up at verse 8. So David here is talking about, I was in this place of anguish, I was in this place of pain, and the Lord rescued me. And so verse 8 starts when things started to change. It says, then the earth reeled and rocked. The mountains were shaken to their base. They quaked at his terrible anger. So again, typical David, using analogies from nature and from the created order in order to make an analogy with the Lord, with how the Lord is working in his life and it's his situation. It didn't escape David when he looked at the natural things that were happening, earthquakes and volcanic eruptions and thunderstorms and tornadoes and all these other things, to use that language to describe, in a sense, an emotional attributes to God. Now, of course, we know that God doesn't have an emotion because he's not a human being. He's pure spirit. He's God. But when we're trying to describe experiences that we are going through as human beings, the way we do that, we use our human language and we attribute some human attributes and emotions and feelings to God. Not as a way to limit God, not as a way to explain God, but as a way of understanding and putting into words how God has been working in our life. And David does this over and over again very beautifully in the Psalms. So he's talking about how he cried out to the Lord in his anguish, in his pain, and then we see the Lord start to work. And then the earth reeled and rocked. Okay, Lord, here comes the Lord. Here he comes. He's moving. He's going to be moving and shaking things up in my life right now. He's coming into that turmoil. He's coming into that trouble. He's coming into that pain. Here comes the Lord. He's shaking things up. And the way that David describes this as the earth, an earthquake. You see, it's almost like negative, like two negatives make a positive. Science, right? You have sound waves. And sometimes you do this in music, right? You have sound waves. These sound waves come at each other, and then they hit each other, and they cause either a node or an antinode, right? So positive or a negative. So David is talking about here, he has this negative going on in his life, and God is bringing the disturbance in order to create a positive thing out of his situation, which I think is absolutely awesome.
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0: Welcome to Catholic Connection with Teresa Tomeo, keeping you connected to your faith and your world. Teresa tackles the issues of faith and culture, the pro-life message, and media awareness. And now, here's Teresa Tomeo.
1: Everyone I've talked to remembers exactly where they were 25 years ago. So if you're old enough to remember, because of the magnitude of that terrible event, everyone knows exactly where they were and what they were doing. For me, I was a priest for the Archdiocese of Chicago. I was back in school doing some graduate studies. So I was in class, and in the middle of class, the dean, the academic dean, walked into our class and shared the information with us. And so I still remember my classmates and I sitting there numb in disbelief, not believing this was possible. It's like what we just heard.
2: There are people in the world who can't stand America because of our freedoms. And what changed on that day of September the 11th was that those who can't stand what we stand for had the capacity to come and kill. If there's no emotional attachment to the fact that our country can be attacked, there's kind of a listlessness that can take place. There's kind of a, you know, people can say, oh, it's not going to happen. It'll never happen again.
3: It is a Friday morning, but not just any Friday morning. It is September 11th, 2026, and today we mark 25 years since the terrorist attacks in New York City at the World Trade Center in Shanksville, Pennsylvania, and at the Pentagon in Washington, D.C. Good morning, Teresa Tomeo with you. And that was George W. Bush, of course, former president, and the Archbishop of New York City, Archbishop Hicks, recalling 9/11, where they were, and thinking back their own personal reflections. So we will be discussing that at length in the news this morning, and also in our Two Cents segment in the second hour of the program, and also in our Fact Check Friday after we speak with Peter Gagnon, our president of EWTN Studios, with the inside word and what's happening today and special coverage that we'll be providing, especially on our news outlets as well. Fact Check Friday will take a look at how pushback against the CBC is now forcing them to deal with reality in terms of the way they said they were going to report on the 25th anniversary of 9/11. And we'll also take you back to some other reflections in that segment as well. Dr. Monica Migliorino-Miller from Citizens for a Pro-Life Society is with us this morning, which is very important with this connection between the culture of death and what we're seeing in the world today with continued wars and various problems around the world and the connection to abortion. So they have a beautiful event coming up tomorrow, the 2026 National Day of Remembrance for Aborted Babies. In hour number two on EWTN's Radio Extra, we are going to share with you that powerful speech that was given by now Saint Mother Teresa, 1994, the prayer breakfast. We can't play the entire talk, but that clip of her, which we'll share obviously before Monica's interview, talking about how a lack of peace is directly connected to the culture of death. We'll go into that a little bit more in our Two Cents segment, which will be a very good segue to our interview regarding this beautiful and powerful Guiding Star Project. Telehealth has greatly expanded, unfortunately, women's access to abortion and other reproductive services, yet many women still struggle to find comprehensive care, people that listen to their concerns. Now, the Guiding Star Project is what we're going to be focusing on. It seeks to fill that gap by introducing telehealth, a new type of telehealth, giving women access to care that recognizes the inherent dignity of the female body and the inherent dignity of the human person. So that is a show on this Friday, 9/11, of course, remembering 9/11 2001, 25 years. I still can't believe it's been 25 years. All of us who are old enough to remember, as Archbishop Hicks said, know exactly where we were and what we were doing at the time. Weather-wise, we still have fire concerns in the northern and central plains, severe thunderstorms in the upper Midwest, and dry and breezy conditions bringing elevated to critical fire weather conditions across portions of the northern and central high plains through tomorrow, where fuels remain largely receptive. Now, severe thunderstorms are also possible across portions of central Nebraska to the upper Midwest, and that will happen this afternoon all the way through this evening. It's already 9:04 on a Friday morning, September 11th, 2026. Let's get started with the news on a Friday. Mark Mayfield tells us 25 years ago this morning, the deadliest attack on U.S. soil since Pearl Harbor was carried out.
4: September 11th, 2001, saw two hijacked commercial jetliners strike the World Trade Center, reducing the Twin Towers to over 1.5 million tons of rubble. Another plane hit the Pentagon, and the fourth, United Flight 93, was brought down in a field in Shanksville, Pennsylvania, by passengers and crew who'd heard about the earlier incidents. Reflecting on the anniversary of the attacks, former President George W. Bush said this week, there was a brief, horrible moment where it was believed that Flight 93 had been shot down by the U.S. military. I'm Mark Mayfield.
3: The president will be at the Pentagon today for a 9/11 observance ceremony marking 25 years since the attacks. He'll be joined by Secretary of War Pete Hegseth in honor of the 184 people killed when hijacked American Airlines Flight 77 crashed into that building. And the Vice President J.D. Vance, former Presidents Biden, Obama, George W. Bush, and Bill Clinton are all attending the 9/11 commemoration at Ground Zero in New York City. The event, of course, as we've been mentioning so far this morning, honoring the over 2,600 people who died when hijacked American Airlines Flight 11 and United Airlines Flight 175 crashed into the Twin Towers of the World Trade Center. Transportation Secretary, meanwhile, Sean Duffy, will be at the 9/11 Memorial in Shanksville, Pennsylvania, honoring the 44 who died there while fighting the hijackers of United Flight 93, forcing them to crash into a field. And 25 years after the 9/11 attacks on the United States, we recall the words of successive popes who have repeatedly appealed for peace and reconciliation. Devin Watkins with Vatican News says the popes remind us that even in the face of unspeakable horror, evil and death do not have the final word.
5: On 9/11, when nearly 3,000 people were killed in four attacks across the United States, Pope John Paul II was at Castel Gandolfo. Deeply shaken by the news, he immediately withdrew to pray before sending a message of condolence to President George W. Bush. At the following day's general audience, the Pope called September 11, 2001, a dark day in the history of humanity and a terrible affront to human dignity. Yet he pointed to Christ as the foundation of hope, assuring the world that evil and death do not have the final word. At the time, the future Pope Leo XIV, then Augustinian Father Robert Francis Prevost, was attending his order's general chapter in Rome. In a homily days later, after he was elected prior general, he warned that hatred and violence would continue to grow while people remain trapped in poverty and injustice. Rather than seek revenge, he said, Augustinians must bear witness to unity, dialogue, peace, and reconciliation. Pope Benedict XVI carried that message to Ground Zero in 2008. After lighting a candle and kneeling in silence, he prayed for peace in a violent world and for the courage to build a world in which genuine human love reigns among nations and in every human heart. On the 10th anniversary of the attacks, Pope Benedict insisted that no circumstances can ever justify terrorism because every human life is precious in God's sight. Pope Francis visited the Ground Zero Memorial in 2015, describing September 11th as a senseless act of destruction. Violence, hatred, and revenge, he said, can produce only suffering and tears, while life, reconciliation, and unity are destined to triumph. The appeals of four popes in the face of senseless violence remains clear. The Church rejects all violence and is not neutral, as she always takes a stand for peace. I'm Devin Watkins.
3: Bishops across the U.S. issuing remarks, reflections, and prayers to the United States and the lives lost on September 11th, 2001. EWTN News reporting this morning, Archbishop Ronald Hicks, whom you heard at the top of the hour, of New York, saying 25 years later, the memories live on in a new skyline, in simple plaques and great memorials, and in the photographs of first responders who were lost, still displayed outside of firehouses and police stations. He added, we remember those who died in the extraordinary courage, service, sacrifice, and compassion that followed. He celebrated an invitation-only vigil mass yesterday at St. Patrick's Cathedral to commemorate those lives lost. Archbishop Paul Coakley of Oklahoma City, the head of the USCCB, the United States Conference of Catholic Bishops, inviting Catholics around the nation to join in prayer for the victims taken from us in acts, he said, of unjustifiable violence 25 years ago at the World Trade Center, the Pentagon, and in rural Pennsylvania. In a special way, he said, we lovingly embrace in prayer the victims' families and friends who still mourn the loss of their loved ones on that day. And in the nation's capital, the faithful also gathering this morning to remember those who died Archbishop Timothy Broglio, who leads the Archdiocese for the Military Services, celebrating Mass at the Basilica of the National Shrine of the Immaculate Conception in Washington inside its crypt church. And the only clergy member allowed at Ground Zero in the months following the September 11th attacks has a message for New Yorkers who are still grieving some 25 years later. Father Brian Jordan's close friend and mentor, Chaplain Father Michael Judge, died responding to the Twin Towers, and he said, "Those who believe in everlasting life will be reunited with their loved ones in heaven."
6: We have to believe and understand and love God's loveness. We're going to be reunited with them in heaven again. We're going to be reunited if you believe in the words of everlasting life.
3: Father Brian, spending more than a year giving services amid the rubble and loss, keeping it open to people of every walk of life. Scott Pringle tells us this year's 9/11 remembrance that's going on right now in Lower Manhattan includes a new moment of silence and bell toll on what marks, again, the 25th anniversary of the terrorist attacks.
7: The annual ceremony has six moments of silence to mark the key moments of the terror attacks, but 9/11 Memorial Museum President Beth Hillman says there will be another moment of silence to honor the service and sacrifice of all those who have passed away from 9/11-related health effects.
8: All those people who, by virtue of their proximity to the attacks or their service in response to the attacks and their willingness to help in a myriad of different ways, how they suffered and how their families suffered.
7: The added moment of silence will happen after the reading of the names of the victims killed on 9/11. In New York, I'm Scott Pringle.
3: People from across the world are reflecting on 9/11 25 years later. John Hender is one of those visiting New York City on business from Australia back then in 2001, heading for the Twin Towers in a taxi that very morning.
9: We had a couple of big lumps of building hit just in front of the taxi. One hit the taxi, but wasn't very big. So we were very, very lucky. We were heading to a meeting, a business meeting. I think it was either in the first tower or a building immediately after the tower. So we were lucky.
3: This is the first time, he says, he's returned to New York City after taking off on the first plane back to Australia 6 days after the attacks. And more Americans now have a more negative view of Islam than they did immediately after the attacks. Pew Research finding that 4 in 10 Americans say Muslims have a negative impact on the U.S. Over the last 25 years, the view has become stronger and more partisan. In 2002, just a quarter of Americans said Islam is more likely to promote violence than other religions. Today, the numbers show more than half feel that way. And TSA is returning to the pre-9/11 practice of allowing non-ticketed visitors into terminals at some airports. With the 25-year anniversary of the September 11th attacks upon us, over a dozen airports have been okayed to start allowing those who already have pre-check or known traveler numbers to apply for a pass on the TSA website between 1 and 3 days before arriving. The new gateside passes may have limited availability during peak times. And the first anniversary of conservative activist Charlie Kirk's murder was observed yesterday at Utah Valley University by a peaceful crowd. Yesterday's event happening on a campus that was otherwise shut down for the day yesterday. National political and media figures speaking at the UVU event that was attended by several thousand people. It is a Friday morning, September 11th, 2026, and we pray for all those connected to the attacks and all of us as we look back and pray for peace. More Catholic Connection coming up on a Friday morning.

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3: I first want to say I really so appreciate your work, not just your knowledge, but your attitude and your approach. 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
5: For the Jews of old, the temple was the holiest place in the universe, and the spiritual center of the temple was the Holy of Holies. It was blocked off by a thick curtain, and only the high priest could enter to offer sacrifice to God. He had to have a rope tied around his ankle in case he died in there so he could be dragged out because no one else was ever allowed in. I lead a pilgrimage to the Holy Land every year, and to this day, you can see Jewish people from around the world come to the Wailing Wall, the closest place to where the Holy of Holies was, just to touch that wall. When Jesus died, the curtain separating the Holy of Holies was torn in two, not from bottom to top, which man could have done, but in an act of God from top to bottom. Why? Because in the New Covenant, God's dwelling place is you. You are the holiest place in the universe. Do you live like it? This is Chris Stefanik from RealLifeCatholic.com on EWTN Radio.
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8: 15 minutes past the hour on Friday, September 11th, remembering the terrorist attacks on the United States 25 years ago, if you can imagine that, 25 years. Joining us this morning is our very own Peter Gagnon, who's the head of our studios, president of EWTN Studios. And Peter, you and I were just shaking our heads during the break saying, how could it be 25 years? Let's go back to, I know there's some very special events that we're covering related to the ceremonies and the various masses and other events that are happening, but let's go back to 9/11/2001 for EWTN's initial reaction to this horrible news. Thanks for joining us this morning. Appreciate it.
9: Yeah, no, thank you, Teresa. Yeah, it's an incredible memorial. Yeah, it was very, you know, shocking for all of us there. We were, at the time, we have in the small kitchen off the studios, there's a TV on top of the refrigerator. And when the first plane hit, you know, somebody said, hey, you got to turn the news on. And then as people were gathering around, we saw the second plane. I mean, still not understanding exactly what was happening. But once it started to become clearer, we realized we have to just turn to prayer immediately. So we were able, we're blessed, you know, to have the friars there. We're able to scramble to say, okay, let's do a live rosary. Let's do a live mass. It takes a little bit to get the crew together. So we said the first thing to do, let's just put up our Lord in the Eucharist in adoration. So we just said on all our feeds, let's focus on Jesus in the monstrance. And we did that for a long time. And a lot of people, I think, to just turn to our Lord as he's the answer to everything, even in the midst of calamities and things we don't understand. And then we did rosaries and then a live mass and just asked prayers for all those who passed and then just for peace in our world. So it was a very interesting few days. We continued the adoration for a while, for several days afterwards, because I think people really got consolation from that.
8: Yeah, I would say so. I mean, it's just so, it's phenomenal when you think that 25 years have passed. And I can remember where I was. And where were you? Obviously, you were in the studios that morning. Where were you when it happened?
9: Yeah, I was in the studios and just getting ready to, you know, do our day of productions. And the crew was, you know, there was a lot of crew were nervous. Some people were like, can I go home? But a lot of people were saying, what can we do? What can we do to just, you know, like say, bring consolation to the world? And that was only through our Lord. And it was a difficult time for a lot of the people there because, you know, there's confusion and all that. And the devil is a sower of confusion and hate. And so we're all able to come together and the friars were a great consolation. And a lot of people really, it was great the response we got. People tuned in and said, thank you for just showing us our Lord in the monstrance, because that's what we needed.
8: There's such a strong connection with the Catholic faith. Bill Donahue was on with us earlier this week and yesterday, actually, talking about the number of Catholics who lost their lives. Obviously, every life is sacred, but it particularly hit the Catholic Church extremely hard in terms of the loss of life.
9: No, 100%. And I just want to bring up some of the programs we're airing. You know, tonight there's a program that actually hits exactly what you're talking about. It's called Hope After 9/11, Stories of Faith and Courage. EWTN News is Colin Flynn. Colin. He actually travels to Manhattan. He goes to Shanksville, Pennsylvania, and to the Pentagon, and he meets with priests, religious who responded to those different crash sites. He and those who ministered to survivors and grieving families, and it shows when you look at it the vital role that faith played in the aftermath, and how Catholics were truly affected and were, like you say, a large segment impacted by this, but how the Catholics really kind of came together and said, how are we going to live out our faith fully by ministering those in need? And so that'll air tonight at 8 p.m. Eastern. And it's really, I think, is a very moving documentary that people should look at if they can. Mm-hmm. The other thing we want to look at is we are going to air the mass that Archbishop Broglio, the Archbishop of Military Services, celebrated at the Shrine in Washington, D.C. So that'll air. It's going to be taped late tonight, but at 9:30 p.m. So another opportunity and a call to come together in prayer. And because prayer is the only answer through all of this in our Lord, We trust in him. And so, but come together and let's pray together. And the mass is the greatest prayer we have, and so we're going to air that tonight at 9:30 p.m. Eastern in reflection. So those are a couple of the 9/11 focused programs we have. There's more you can look like on our website and on our platform, EWTN Plus, but those will air tonight. We continue with programs of hope and inspiration, even through difficult times and remembrances of difficult times. A program that's airing tomorrow night is St. Peter Claver, Slave of the Slaves. It's in our EWTN cinema slot, and it's it was filmed in Spain, in Colombia, in Cabo Verde, and it's a docudrama presenting the life of Peter Claver, who ministered to the slaves and dedicated his life to serving them. So, incredible example of reaching out to those who the innocent and the persecuted, you think of them, right? The slaves, right. And St. Peter Claver is a great example for that. So that's tomorrow at 8 p.m. in our cinema slot. Recently, another example of someone who saw a need and fulfilled it, Father Flanagan, who started Boys Town.
8: Yep.
9: He was recently named Venerable, right? So his cause is beginning. And so because of that, there's a massive Thanksgiving that'll air on Wednesday at 9:30 p.m. in honor of him being named Venerable. So it's from Omaha, Nebraska. So check out that massive Thanksgiving. Another program we have coming up on Monday is Living Divine Mercy. That's with Father Chris Alar of the Marians of Stockbridge, the Divine Mercy Fathers. And he actually does expound into where was God on September 11th? Why does evil exist? He'll have stories of people who were touched by the attacks, but it's truly testimonies of faith, mercy, and we have to have enduring hope. And Father Chris presents that in that program. So that'll be Monday at 9 a.m. Another very interesting program we have is Great Sermons, Friends of the Cross. Monday the 14th is actually the Feast of the Exaltation of the Cross. Mm-hmm. And mm-hmm. so there's Father Foster, but he leaves it. It's a dramatization of St. Louis de Montfort's Letter to Friends of the Cross, which... In that letter he wrote, it was St. Louis stresses embracing the cross as a symbol of faith and commitment to Christ. So it's a very interesting program because it's a dramatization of that, of St. Louis. So that's September 14th at 10:30 a.m. Friends of the Cross, Great Sermons. Example of more contemporary is Miracle Hunter, Michael O'Neill, and They Might Be Saints. He looks at Father Bill Atkinson. He was a Augustinian priest, but he was a world's first quadriplegic priest. Wow. And his cause for sainthood is moving forward. So very interesting and very inspiring story. That'll be Tuesday at 9 a.m. So check out They Might Be Saints, Father Bill Atkinson. And then we want to look at, with the beatification of Archbishop Sheen coming up, it begins actually this week with a novena of holy hours. So those are from Peoria, where the tomb of Archbishop Sheen is. And they begin on Tuesday, and it'll be daily novenas of holy hours at 8 p.m. Eastern every day. So tune into that and pray. And there's going to be a different presenter and a different theme every day during these holy hours. So EWTN is going to bring those to you live, and in anticipation of our live coverage of the beatification the following week. And then one final thing I want to hit, in EWTN Plus, this is only on EWTN Plus and also on our website, EWTN.com, but it's The Road Less Traveled, Turkey. And this is David Stotts, formerly he was with, he goes to Turkey, the birthplace of the Gentile Christianity, and he goes to the Cave Church of St. Peter. He goes to Edessa, and he goes and he investigates. There's a connection of the tradition to the Shroud of Turin there. And he's just amazing. He was a host of a series called Drive Through History for years, converted to Catholicism. We did the series shot on location in Turkey. It'll hit on Thursday, September 17th on our EWTN Plus platform. Check it out. It's really good. You can learn a little bit about it because he was on EWTN Live with Father Mitch this Wednesday talking about it. So you can kind of get a preview if you want to check that out.
8: Didn't he used to work for TBN? He used to work for TBN, didn't he?
9: Yeah, he did. Yeah, TBN. Yeah. He was super popular with his drive-through history series.
8: Yeah. Peter, amazing. So great to have all these wonderful programs and to remind us the importance of we have to keep our eyes on Jesus, the author and finisher of our faith, and do what the Lord calls us to do and continue to pray. Peter Gagnon, head of EWTN Amen. Studios, with the Inside Word on a Friday. We'll be right back.
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10: This is Dale Alquist. When G.K. Chesterton was asked why he became Catholic, he said, "To get rid of my sins. Only the Catholic Church can do that." He said that when a man steps out of the confessional, he's 5 minutes old and his whole life has just started over again. When we confess our sins, our souls are wiped clean. We get to start all over again.
11: Christ is the answer with Father John Ricardo.
12: I tell oftentimes an experience that I had at Divine Child when I was a young priest, 1 year ordained. First time I ever really saw the power of the Blessed Sacrament. And we simply exposed the Blessed Sacrament at the end of Mass one night. I encouraged people. I said, you know what, we've been in the habit of praying over people after Mass. I said, we're not going to do that this week. I'm just going to invite people to come on up and pray if they want to pray. And I put the Blessed Sacrament on the altar. I kneeled down. As I kneeled down, the church is in the sanctuary, the whole church. And as I'm looking at this, and I'm looking at the people there, and I'm looking at Jesus under the appearance of bread there, I saw the Lord standing on the altar, and he's just standing there looking out at all the people. And then at a certain point, he turned towards me, and he just bowed, and he says, "Don't you see how easy this is? You don't have to do anything. You just have to put me out. You put me out, and I will work."
13: Archbishop Fulton Sheen observed that millions hate what they wrongly believe the Catholic Church teaches. I'm Dr. David Anders. You can get the truth on Called to Communion today at 2 p.m. Eastern. Now back to Catholic Connection with Teresa Tomeo.

28 minutes past the hour. It is September 11th, 2026. Looking back 25 years ago to the terrorist attacks, and this is our Fact Check Friday segment, and I am briefly going to give you an update on what happened with the CBC. There was a lot of pushback against their coverage, at least the way they were going to approach the coverage today. We'll get to that in a minute, but maybe we can take some time this morning, in addition to, as Peter mentioned, tuning in to EWTN for all these great programs that are coming up all day long and specials this weekend, reminding us of what happened 25 years ago and the importance of our faith and how faith is at the center of it all. But also to think about where we were. What have we learned? How have we grown in the last 25 years? Richard and I were talking about this morning, my wonderful producer. I was on my way to give a speech to a group of Christian women. And at the time, I was working at the evangelical station. I had left secular media and was working at the same station that Al Cresto worked at before he joined, went over to Ave Maria Radio. And I can remember thinking, and I called them and I said, look, I'm coming, but if you don't want to do this and understand, they said, no, we want you to come. And so I had to shift and think on my feet and kind of refocus my whole talk. And all I can remember is listening to the news station on the way over. The talk was about 30, 35 minutes from where we live in southeastern Michigan, and still in disbelief. And my memories went back immediately to my childhood. I was born in Jersey City, New Jersey, and we moved to Michigan when I was 5 years old. And we used to go back every year to visit my mom's family there. Her whole family still lived in that area at the time, except for my Uncle Frankie, who moved to Cleveland. But it was very somber for me because I had images of me and my grandfather, my mother's father. He would walk me down to the docks. They lived right along the water on the Hudson River. And so he would walk me down and we would look. Each year when we'd come, I'd see the World Trade Center being built and it would get taller and taller and taller and taller. I have a picture of my parents when they visited Ellis Isle and the museum there and the Wall of Immigrants, because my family's names are on there in the different regions of Italy that they're from. And in the background, in that picture of my mom and dad, is the World Trade Center. So for those of us for roots, especially in those areas that were impacted, whether it be New York, Pennsylvania, Washington, it's very, very strong. But it's strong for all of us, wherever we're from. Anybody from around the world watching this was just stunned. And yet here we are 25 years later. What have we learned? And how are we responding to these different crisis situations that occur? Are we still sensitive, or have we become desensitized, as former President George Bush said in that opening clip that we played for you a little bit earlier? He was saying he's concerned about the young people who weren't alive at that time. I mean, it's been 25 years. There's many people who did not live through that. And of course, with the way the media covered things, unfortunately, today, it's downplayed. Those responsible are treated very sensitively, and those impacted by it are often pushed aside. And so I was glad to see the change of heart, so to speak, but unfortunately it came after a lot of public outcry on the part of the CBC. And there's an update on newsbusters.org, and I'll share a little bit of this with you this morning in our Fact Check Friday segment. Media Research Center President David Bozell joining Fox Report Saturday recently to call out the Canadian Broadcasting Corporation for bending the knee to terrorists and insulting Americans by minimizing the devastating 9/11 terrorist attacks. Reporter John Scott describing the internal CBC memo, which told staff do not refer to the September 11th attacks as terrorist attacks. After the memo was leaked, the CBC attempted to put the cat back in the bag, stating, CBC News has never said what happened on September 11, 2001 was not terrorism. The Media Research Center is really, though, did a very good job of calling CBC, taking them to task, trying to kind of like spin this and say that they weren't, you know, minimizing what happened on that day. Now, they came back and they changed their mind. They did some of a reversal and said, oh, well, you know, here's what we're going to do. But here's the problem, folks. They claimed, the CBC executives claimed, they didn't want to refer to them as terrorist attacks because it would show the media, their reporters, as being impartial. Actually, just the opposite is true. If you're in the news business, or actually in any type of media, you're supposed to be responsible for reporting the truth. So we all know the facts now, 25 years later, of whom was responsible for the terrorism. It has been established. There are people behind bars. We know what happened.
And yet they refused at first to call it terrorism. They said, well, that will mean, again, that we are not being impartial or balanced. But again, as I just said, just the opposite is true, because by not admitting that it is what it is, you are the one that is showing impartiality. You're the one that's being biased because you're claiming that it wasn't so, and you're also not dealing with reality. And this is a huge problem and has always been, unfortunately, and continues with the secular news media, especially when it comes to politics and the dignity of the human person in so many ways and stories. How many people have been duped by abortion, by birth control, by gender ideology, and are convinced that reality is completely different than what reality really is? The media do not report the truth, and never have, on these issues. And that's why so many people, in many ways, have been led to believe the way they believe now. How many women do not know that close to 70% of American women who chose abortion did not really want an abortion? They regret their decision. They chose abortion because they felt they had no other choice. What about the fallout of radical feminism, which the media continue to embrace and promote? What about birth control? And how many young people, people in general, but how many young people have been convinced with the onslaught of messaging from the social media that there is nothing wrong with and it'll make your life so much better if you literally chop off healthy body parts and try to change your sex, which we know is not possible? And yet here we have another case with the media, and now they're dancing around this and nuancing it a bit, talking about how great they were when they covered the 9/11 attacks 25 years ago. And this memo slipped out. Thank goodness it slipped out. Somebody have enough guts at CBC to let the public know what was going on. And there was a lot of pushback, as it should have been. Let's talk about the reality of the situation. What are the facts when it comes to the terrorist attacks of 2001? Why do the media consistently, not all media, but many of the secular media, feel it's more important to protect radicals? And, you know, as Bill Donahue said on this program yesterday when he was speaking at rallies earlier this week in New York City, he said it's not all Muslims, it's a radical portion of Muslims. And yet the media just bend over backwards, as the case with the CBC, to protect those people rather than just speak the truth. This is what the investigations have found. This is what we know. You put it out there and let the people decide. It's not about taking sides. It's about reporting reality. With, unfortunately, the media have so much to learn about that still, 25 years later. We'll be right back.

0: This is a Pro-Life Minute with doctors Stephen and Gracie Christie.
1: Steve, here's a really ugly accusation that's leveled at us all the time. You pro-lifers only care about babies while they're inside the uterus. Once they're born, you don't care for the poor and needy.
2: And what I always say is, what makes you think that pro-life advocates care less for the needy than pro-choicers? Did you know that pro-lifers give a greater percentage of their income and volunteer more of their time to the needy than those who identify as pro-choice? Now, you might believe that progressive social policies are better for the poor than conservative policies, and that's a legitimate debate to have. But it's both arrogant and inaccurate to simply claim that pro-choicers who donate less of their time and less of their money to the poor somehow care more for the poor than do the pro-life community.
1: Adoption rates also refute this falsehood. Pro-lifers are more than twice as likely to adopt as pro-choicers, again proving that pro-life movement is pro-life for all children. So claiming that pro-life advocates don't care about babies after they're born is pure nonsense.
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7: The greatest destroyer of peace today is the cry of the innocent, unborn child. If a mother can murder her own child in her own womb, what is left for you and for me to kill each other? Even in the scripture, it is written, even if mother could forget her child, I will not forget you. I have carved you in the palm of my hand. But today, millions of unborn children are being killed. But nobody speaks of the millions of little ones who have been conceived with the same life as you and I, with the life of God.
8: Of course, St. Mother Teresa commenting on abortion and the connection to a lack of peace in the world. Dr. Monica Miller is with us, and we're going to be talking about this year's National Day of Remembrance for Aborted Babies. Monica, you and I have been friends for a long time. You've been an amazing pro-life warrior for decades, and that clip is so timeless, especially on this day as we look back on 25 years of the 9/11 attacks. Thanks for joining us. Just your thoughts on, this was 1994 when she gave that famous speech. Good morning. Thanks for joining us.
9: Yeah, thank you, Teresa. Well, she said it best. There is really no peace in the world if a mother can turn against her own unborn child. And this reminds me, actually, of something I said in my book, if I can mention it, Abandoned, sure. The Untold Story of the Abortion Wars. It was published by 10 books. But some years ago, I was sidewalk counseling in Chicago. I was living in Chicago when I was studying for my degree in theology at Loyola University, and some guy came by while I was standing outside of the Michigan Avenue Medical Center, and he said, "What are you doing about war? What are you doing about capital punishment?" I felt so demoralized. Mm-hmm. Here mm-hmm. I am trying to get women, mothers, to not turn against their own unborn children. And I remember saying to my good friend Donna Roseski, who was sidewalk counseling with me, I says, they want us to do something about war? They want us to do something about capital punishment? And I can't even get a mom to say, okay, I'm not going to kill my unborn child. Right. We're not going to stop wars. We're not going to stop capital punishment. We're not going to stop all these other injustices if we can't stop that.
8: Right.
9: So,
8: right.
9: There you go.
8: Right. The lack of the disconnect there, and the lack of understanding and connection between the two it still exists in so many ways today, which is why it's so important what you're doing tomorrow, which is the National Day of Remembrance. How long has this been going on, Monica, now?
9: 14 years. This is our 14th
8: wow.
9: year. So we have over 200 memorial services all across the country that are going to take place tomorrow on one day. And we have about 60 graves, actual graves, of aborted babies across the United States. But we also have hundreds of memorial markers. And a lot of them are at churches. Some of them are at schools. Some of them are at cemeteries. And so there will be, in addition to the actual grave sites, there will be the memorial services at the markers as well. Why do we do it? We do it every year on the second Saturday of September. And it goes back to the year 1988. So, and again, and I talk about this in my book, Abandoned, The Untold Story of the Abortion Wars. Well, you know, in 1987... And then again in 1988, Teresa, our group, Citizens for a Pro-Life Society, with the Pro-Life Action League, which is the other co-sponsor of the National Day of Remembrance, we retrieved bodies of aborted babies in 1987 and then again in 1988. And in 1988, on September 10th,

0: to do a National Day of Remembrance for aborted babies. And it is really taken off. We have so many local leaders that have stepped in to plan to organize one of these memorial services. And I really, really, really hope that people will come out tomorrow. This is the only thing that these aborted babies, a mere fraction of whom managed to find their way into a humane burial at a cemetery. This is all they're ever going to get this side of heaven. And I really hope people will come out and participate in one of these memorial services. And it's so easy to find out, okay, where? You know, how right. do I find out? Where's mm-hmm. one going to take place in my neighborhood? So you have to go to the dedicated website, which is National Day of Remembrance, all one word, of course, nationaldayofremembrance.org. You go, you know, there's tabs at the top of the website. You click on locations, and then another page opens up, and you scroll down to your state. Everything is alphabetized. You go down to your state, and everything there you'll find cataloged where one of these services is going to take place near you. So I hope people will come out and be a witness to the sanctity of human life. This is a way to also rededicate yourself to the pro-life cause, so that we will, one day, this extermination of innocent unborn children will be over, and we will reach, you know, using the jargon maybe, but to be truly inclusive, right?
1: Mm-hmm.
0: Be truly Absolutely. Inclusive. That the boundaries of welcome, the boundaries of the human family are really including everyone, and that also means including right now the persecuted class, which is the unborn mm-hmm. children.
1: Amen. Speaking with Dr. Monica Miller from Citizens for a Pro-Life Society about tomorrow's annual National Day of Remembrance for Aborted Babies. Monica, what type of impact have you seen in terms of reaction from people attending these beautiful events for the very first time?
0: Oh, they're very moved. And I think it means a lot for them to be, especially those who are going to be at the actual graves. And, you know, once in a while, there'll be maybe one aborted baby buried in a particular grave. But the majority of these graves are what are referred to as mass graves. And then what does that mean? Anytime there's a mass grave, like that 1,200 aborted babies that we buried mm-hmm. in Milwaukee, it means something went wrong somewhere.
1: Right? Right.
0: Something went wrong somewhere. That there's multiple bodies buried in the same ground together. So it speaks to some tragedy happened, some violence happened, something went wrong and resulted in multiple bodies being buried in the same grave. And I think that really hits home. The other thing is, and you know, again, let me say from my book, Abandoned, the Untold Story of the Abortion Wars, when we buried the 1,200 babies in Milwaukee, Teresa, I was standing near the plot, the burial, and there's a woman was standing behind me, and she leaned over and she whispered in my ear, "This is actually the memorial service for my own aborted baby."
1: Ugh.
0: So I think this is, it provides a sense of closure and healing for women who have had abortions, to know that at least some other woman's child managed to be retrieved from the trash and honored and respected mm-hmm. and actually buried in a human cemetery. It means a lot to them.
1: I also have witnessed on the various ones that I've attended, both in Michigan and also around the country, that grandparents also attend, trying to convince
0: yes.
1: their children not to go through, you know, with the abortion. And that's a very humbling thing to see. And also it's very healing for them as well.
0: Right. Exactly. We have gotten some good media coverage out of it, which means then that the witness,

0: of having these services gets known and sends that very important public message that abortion actually kills someone. And, you know, it is kind of staggering when you think about it, Teresa, because we're looking, since Roe v. Wade, 66, maybe 67 million.
1: Million people.
0: Mm-hmm. Million. Where do you put 67 million dead people?
1: Yeah.
0: Right? It's staggering. And I don't know. I hate to say it, but I think this, to be honest, the fact that we have that our landscape in America is punctuated by the graves of aborted children. This is a kind of indictment that we have to face up to the responsibility as a country that we are still, even in the post Roe era, after Dobbs, thousands and thousands of unborn children are dying with the sanction of law. The so-called Catholic governor in Massachusetts.
1: Oh, please.
0: Really, thank you. Recently signing that law with celebration, cameras rolling.
1: Cheering, whistling, taking pictures. Isn't this a great moment? We got to kill our babies through 9 months of pregnancy. Yeah.
0: Mm-hmm. Exactly. That we're going to have a law now codify abortion in Massachusetts all the way through the gestational period, 9 months. Teresa, it's a kind of moral madness. It is a kind of, I don't know, it's a complete break with reality that this is something to be applauded, to be celebrated, to be jubilant about the killing of innocent human beings. Mm-hmm. So we have a great deal of work to do, unfortunately, but we have to keep going, and frankly, we just cannot give up.
1: Right.
0: And by the way, let me say that this is this year of 2026, Teresa, I will have been in the pro-life movement 50 years.
1: Wow.
0: So this is my 50th year in the pro-life movement.
1: Well, right? Monica, thank you for your dedicated efforts, and you're just such a just an amazing warrior that just keeps going. But I think that point is so important that we have to keep going. We have a responsibility.
0: Yep.
1: And, you know, Mother Teresa said, God doesn't expect us to be successful, only faithful. Now, I think in your case, you have seen some success, quite a bit, in terms of getting mothers to change their minds about abortion, all the great work you've done. But regardless, we have to keep going, right?
0: Well, let me.
1: You know what? We're out of time. I want you to give the last, for the last word, I want you to give the website again in case people have not heard about this and want to attend tomorrow.
0: Right. NationalDayOfRemembrance.org. Click on the locations tab, scroll down to your state, and you'll find out where one of these memorial services is taking place in your neighborhood.
1: Great. We'll be right back.
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4: This is a Digital Moment with Sandra McDevitt. Did you know there are several biblical typologies of the Blessed Mother? One is a comparison to the Ark of the Covenant. The Ark was the holiest object for the Jewish people. It carried the very essence of God through the stone tablets of the law given to Moses, the manna sent down from heaven, and the rod of Aaron, symbolizing the priesthood. In the New Testament, Mary carried what was in the Ark. John chapter 6, and Jesus says, I am the bread come down from heaven, clearly referencing the manna. Hebrews chapter 4, we have a great high priest according to the order of Melchizedek. And in the Sermon on the Mount is Jesus who interprets the law. Mary was the ark that carried Jesus. The bread was the manna, rod, the high priest, and the law, lawgiver of the New Testament. I'm Sandra McDevitt for EWTN Radio.
1: Minutes past the hour. It is Friday, September 11th, 2026, and we are covering, of course, the 25th anniversary of the 9/11 terror attacks, New York City, Shanksville, Pennsylvania, and Washington, D.C. As Peter Gagnon said when he was on with us earlier, the president of our EWTN studios, we have a number of beautiful programs coming up on the network today, including a special with our own Colin Flynn, all about hope after 9/11. That's 8 p.m. this evening. And there's also a mass that is being broadcast tape delayed that will be aired 9:30 this evening, Eastern Time, with Archbishop Rolio, of course, who's the chaplain of the Armed Services, and many other special programs. So please stay tuned to EWTN all day long and check out our various news sites as well. Coming up in hour number two, we are going to continue our discussion on the connection between the culture of death and violence in the world. And more particularly, we're going to be focusing on helping women understand their dignity and the dignity of the children that they're carrying. And this is through the Guiding Star Project. We're going to talk about this program that is helping women understand they need real health care versus what the culture is selling them with, of course, abortion, birth control, and also so-called reproductive services online without seeing a doctor in person. So there is a problem there, but we'll talk about that next hour. I hope you can stay tuned. We appreciate you. It is a Friday morning, September 11th, 2026.

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8: Prayer is a variety of forms of communication. Sometimes we simply greet one another, hi, how are you? And we say small, short prayers similarly to God. Other times we engage people in deep conversations. Other times we engage our families in family reunions and big meals. Similarly with God, we engage Him in Eucharist and deep meditation as well.
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9: This is Father Joseph Mary. Let us pray for women considering abortion. St. John wrote, "See what love the Father has given us, that we should be called children of God, and so we are." Heavenly Father, we celebrate that from the first moment of conception, you have loved us. We pray that all may come to know your love for them and that they are children of God. Help us all to more deeply understand the great dignity that you have given us, and to see more clearly the love you have for every person, even from the first moment of their conception. We grieve over the violence that covers the world, beginning with the violence of abortion. Help us, Heavenly Father, to see the love that you have for us, that we are all children of God. Through Christ our Lord. Amen.
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10: This is an EWTN News Link. I'm Anna Mitchell from the Sunrise Morning Show. New York Archbishop Ronald Hicks celebrated a memorial mass at St. Patrick's Cathedral in New York City last night to mark 25 years since the 9/11 terror attacks. In his homily, he said, quote, "Healing takes time. Hope is eternal." He said, "Hope says God is with us today. God is with us in the moments of celebration and our moments of grieving. Hope is knowing that God is walking with us. We are never alone. We are never abandoned," he said. "God is with us, and through it all, God leads us to eternal life," end quote. Later today, Archbishop Timothy Broglio will celebrate a memorial mass at the National Shrine in Washington, D.C. For more news with a Catholic perspective, visit EWTNnews.com. 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
4: I'm Lisa Popchak.
5: And today on More to Life, reheating the leftovers.
4: Well, I can tell who does the Monday through Friday cooking in this house because I love leftover night because it means I don't have to cook. But what we're applying it to today is not as simple as you like leftovers, you don't like leftovers. This is the arguments that get reheated over and over again.
5: And the past hurts that keep coming up and holding us back.
4: Yep.
5: And just aren't a whole lot of fun to deal with. I mean, the fact is all of us have those moments where we return to certain arguments that we have with someone we care about, somebody that's in our life, you know, certain issues that are hard to get past or get over, and you kind of get to the point where you feel like, well, what's the point even talking about it? Because it never really moves, you know, never really moves the thing down the field. But it still kind of gnaws at you.
4: Well, I was going to say, you might think, what's the point of having that argument with that person in our life? But I guarantee you, you're having that argument with that person in your life, in your head. And you can't get anywhere when you're arguing with an imaginary person and you're not actually problem solving, except that it ruins your spiritual, emotional, and sometimes your physical well-being when you're doing battle with that person in your head.
5: And the other related thing that we're talking about here today are you know, those old hurts. You know, where somebody has done something to you, and you're not quite sure how to get past it.
4: Yeah.
5: You know, and maybe, you know, the conversations you have had with them haven't been productive, or they're not open to talking about it at all, or they're not even in your life, and
4: or
5: you're stuck holding the bag for this thing.
4: Or you think you've made progress with them, and then at some get-together, they do something that pokes at that wound again, as though they never heard a word you said, they never resolved anything with you, even though you thought you did. And then you're not trusting your own perception of how it went down, and you're not trusting them, and you're feeling angry and defensive, and yeah, even a little scared to be in that person's orbit, because you don't feel like you can trust yourself or them. And that really tears us down. That really opens more wounds in us, especially when we just don't know how to proceed.
5: So, what old stuff keeps coming up for you? And we want to help you find grace-filled ways to move past it. Tell us, are you tired of having the same argument with someone over and over again? Or at least keeping that thing in your head, right? And replaying that past argument or old hurt over and over again. Are there certain old hurts that are holding you back or stopping you and someone you care about from being as close as you wish you could be? We want to help you find grace-filled ways to discover solutions and move past the past. 877-573-7825. Again, that number is 877-573-7825. In preparing for the show, I came across an article from the Templeton Foundation, which is an organization dedicated to promoting faith and science. And they recently published a study on resilience, and there's a study called Rethinking Resilience. And the study really reflect on the fact that resilience, our bounce back ability, in other words, so, you know, when we're going through difficult times, you know, how do we move past it, like what we're talking about on the show today. And what the study really shows is that resilience, our ability to bounce back, doesn't look like heroic comebacks. Like, it doesn't change all of a sudden in one big way.
4: Like a Super Bowl win.
5: Exactly.
4: You know?
5: Yeah.
4: Like the Steelers have pulled off for the last couple of games where it's down, it's miserable, and then suddenly that major, amazing play happens and they win. We often think it has to be that way in our practical day-to-day lives, and when it isn't, we don't feel like we're on the winning team.
14: But instead of that, resilience, that bounce back ability, looks more like subtle, persistent acts of choosing to keep going. So resisting that temptation to just accept things for the way they are and continuing, as people of faith, to bring that challenge to God and say, okay, now what, Lord? How do I move forward with this? You know, this revisit this argument from a new angle, or how do I revisit this old problem from a new perspective? You know, psychologists distinguish resilience, which is sustained functioning through adversity, right? So it's continuing to make good choices about the stressful thing that we're facing, even if it's an old hurt, from recovery, which is a dip and then return. In other words, you know, where we feel better about the argument and we say, okay, fine, I'm gonna let it go. And then it eats at us, it eats at us, it eats at us, and then we go repeat the pattern. And psychologists note that growth often happens gradually, you know, not in dramatic leaps. And the victory over old pain isn't flashy, you know, but it's lived out in a consistent, faithful approach to the problems that we face. And that's really what we're talking about today on More to Life on our show titled Reheating the Leftovers. Whether you're replaying old arguments or replaying past hurts, we want to help you find those grace-filled ways to take step by step out of that pain, out of that conflict, and into the solutions that God has in his heart for you.
4: Well, I also want to emphasize what you said here, which is bringing these things to God. And not just saying, God, give me the strength to continue in this. But to say to the Lord, Lord, my way's not working. Show me what virtues I need to bring to this that I haven't brought to this so far. Show me what insights you can give my mind that will help me to communicate with this person more. Show me if you want me to continue in this or you want me to make another choice. So it's not just persistence in doing the same thing. It's not persistence in suffering. It's persistence in virtue.
14: Well, and that's a great segue into our Theology of the Body reflection. You know, every day on More to Life, we take a look at the topic of the day through the lens of St. John Paul's Theology of the Body. And, you know, you might be thinking, what does some highfalutin theology have to teach me about getting over old hurts? Well, turns out everything. You know, St. John Paul, when he was Pope, asked a really big question. Basically, he said, if we looked at everything God's given us, you know, creation, scripture, salvation, history, all of it, what universal principles could we discern about God's plan for human flourishing and healthy, holy relationships? And out of that came what we call today the theology of the body.
4: And that theology of the body reminds us that we are created not to react, but to receive and respond. St. John Paul II often emphasized that love is always, that love is always a response to God's love first. When we're stuck in rehashing old arguments or dwelling on past hurts, that's really just what the theology of the body calls reactivity, which is letting our pain and our fear drive the bus.
14: Well, right. And reactivity feels like self-protection. That's why it's kind of addictive.
4: It really does, yeah.
14: You know, we say to ourselves, if I keep going over this, maybe I can prevent it from happening again. But in reality, it's a little like picking at a scab. You know, instead of protecting us, it keeps the wound open. And we end up hurting ourselves over and over.
4: And by contrast, the receptivity that John Paul II talked about is a posture that constantly calls to us. It's about stepping back, recentering ourselves in God's grace, and being open to the Holy Spirit's leading. Receptivity doesn't mean pretending we are not hurt. It means saying, yes, I am sad or angry, but I want to invite God into this moment so I can respond in a way that leads to healing instead of perpetuating the hurt.
14: Well, right. You know, so basically receptivity creates a sacred pause, you know, a little space between our first impulse and the chosen response. That's what allows us to seek healing and offer repentance when necessary or pursue reconciliation when possible.
4: And prayer makes this concrete. For example, in the middle of feeling that old argument rising up again, you might stop and pray, Lord, You see how much this hurts. Please help me step out of my reactivity and into your grace. Show me how to respond in a way that glorifies you, heals my heart, and invites the people I love to be their best selves too.
14: You know, and that's the kind of prayer that allows us to receive God's love in the moment so that we can respond with love even in those hardest moments. And that's what we're all shooting for here today on More to Life, as we talk about reheating the leftovers, you know, replaying old arguments, recycling past hurts. How do we move past them in a way that allows us to respond to those hurts so that it can lead to healing? Let's talk it out. 877-573-7825. Again, that's 877-573-7825. Let's bring our concerns to the Lord, and we'll start taking your calls. In the name of the Father,
4: the Son, and the Holy Spirit. Amen.
14: Lord Jesus Christ, we come to you today and we bring to you those arguments that we keep having over and over again with that person that we care about, that we can't seem to move past, those old pains and hurts that we keep recycling. And we ask you to help us to resist the temptation to settle, to just accept that this is the way it is and this is the way it's always going to be. But instead to keep bringing those situations to you and ask you for the help to move forward. Lord, as your adopted sons and daughters, you ask us to cooperate with your grace to set the world to rights, to make it a more just world, to make it a healthier and holier world. And that all begins, help us to realize that all begins in our own personal lives and relationships. And that you have a plan for helping us move past these hurts and resolve these conflicts. Help us to be receptive to the grace that you're giving us, to the vision that you have, and help us to walk those steps so that we can find the grace-filled solutions that you have in your heart for us, and keep moving forward so that we can glorify you, respond in a way that enables us to be our best selves, and challenge the people involved to be their best selves too. We ask all of this through the intercession of the Blessed Virgin Mary, and in the name of the Father,
4: the Son, and the Holy Spirit. Amen.
14: Pope St. John Paul the Great,
4: pray for us.
14: Today on More to Life, reheating the leftovers. We're talking about when old things keep coming back up again, whether that's an old argument that you keep having over and over, or an old hurt that keeps coming back that you're not quite sure how to heal. Let's talk it out and find grace-filled ways forward. 877-573-7825.
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14: Linda, welcome to More to Life. What can we do for you?
15: Well, good morning. I'm wondering how to move forward with something that does come up frequently, among other kind of major issues in the marriage. So just minutes ago, actually, I came upon my husband's eBay, you know, his past purchases, and I'd seen some of these, and the amount was kind of staggering, and, like, especially over the years, but even just this, you know, this year. And when he came down, I said, John, you left this open. This is staggering, you know, and we can't even fix
14: our... Can you give us a hint of how much we're talking about here?
4: Round figures?
15: I was going to itemize it, but, like, I'll give you one example for just gas tanks. A lot of it is, like, military kind of stuff, you know, and preparation kind of stuff.
4: Okay.
15: But, like, $99 for military gas cans. And I'm like, Johnny, we don't need that. We've got 13 in the garage right now, 13, you know, okay, not military gas cans. And and then he just blew up and, you know, in a very volatile, crude way. And, you know, I'm a man. I won't even use the expletive that he used.
14: I understand.
15: So,
14: Yeah, yeah.
15: And
14: I get where you went. You know,
4: so and very he's harsh like, well, you with
15: go to you. All the time, and I'm like, I don't go to. He says that I go weekly, which is wrong, but I get like our shampoo there, our body wash, the boys' shoes. You know, I mean, it's a completely different thing.
14: You shared with our screener that it's not just the spending, it's the fact that there are things in the house that are in disrepair, and you don't have a plan for addressing those, and then you find him spending this money.
15: Yeah, I've asked these kinds him of things because we've mm-hmm. got yes, our specifically our shower could use some refreshing, you know, and he's like, we don't have the money. I'm like, okay.
4: Linda, let me ask you, it sounds like you guys have never in a calm moment or made a practice of sitting down and discussing a budget and the things you both feel are necessary and planning together when you're both calm, not when something suddenly come up. Is that true?
15: Well, I've tried, and he said, I talked about this years ago, and we actually did come up with a budget, which kind of indicated that things were tight. And we actually did do that. I should have done it years ago, but he actually makes pretty good money, and everything, you know, everything was pretty smooth. Yeah. And so I didn't feel the need to, like, itemize the budget. So, okay. This was
14: so you're going to have to, so a couple of things here. So, I'm going to throw out some things that, and we've only got about 2 minutes, so I'm going to jump in here. There are a couple other questions I'd love to ask, but we don't have time. So I'm just going to. So number one, I don't know if you guys pray together or if he's open to praying together about these kinds of things, but that's got to be number one. And in our book, Praying For and With Your Spouse, we talk about how to begin praying about these kinds of things. And basically, the short version is, you know, saying to God every day, okay, Lord, you know, I know how I feel about this. He knows how he feels about this. But help us to figure out what you want for us, and help us to take care of each other while we work together to figure that out. If your husband's willing to pray with you, I would really encourage you guys to start praying that way about these kinds of issues, recognizing that God is in control and he has a plan for your marriage. And these particularly sensitive issues like finances, you know, are always hard for most couples to talk about. But when we can go to God and say, look, you know, this is what's on my heart, this is what's on my wife's heart, but we want to do what you want us to do. Teach us and help us to take care of each other while we work to figure that out. That's a really critical step. Whether he is or is not willing to do that with you, you might end up having to force this issue, because the dynamic in the relationship right now is that he kind of gets to do what he wants, so why would he change, right? And unless he kind of runs up against you putting up real practical blocks to his behavior, he's not going to change. And so what I mean by that is that you're going to take his lead, okay? And you can say to him, "Honey, you're the lead, you're the head of the house, okay? So I'm going to follow your example on how to do things. And since the example that you're giving is that we don't need to talk to each other about purchases, I've scheduled somebody to come in and look at the bathroom." He's going to lose his mind, all right? But the point is not, and the point is not that you're doing this again. You're saying this is the example that you're setting, and the example that I'm going to follow, unless we sit down and decide how to be partners together. You're not doing that to be spiteful, to be whatever. You're doing that, it's called in therapy, it's called an enactment. An enactment is when you do something that you know is going to upset the apple cart with the intention of forcing a change. And that's the only way this is going to work, because he's going to keep doing this because he's getting his way, and he doesn't have to listen to you. You've alluded, and I say that I think there's an emotional issue here behind the spending too. You mentioned him being a prepper, and this is not true of all preppers, but you know, I suspect that, you know, he struggles to feel in control of his life, and so he spends to try to feel more in control, and the way he's spending is on this, you know, all these kinds of things.
4: And a huge amount of us do that.
14: But he's not going to address that psychological wound unless you force the issue by saying, I can't wait anymore, and since this is the pattern that you're setting with our finances, I'm doing this. So you create a little bit of a crisis to force the conversation that leads to some kind of change. The third step is, if you're seeing that that's not working and that's escalating things further, he's never willing to sit down at the table, then it's time to get some professional counseling help. And even if he won't go, you start to go so that you can learn to set better boundaries with him that will bring him to the table. But this is one of those things where there's a basic failure of respect, at least around these issues in the relationship, where he's not open to your influence at all. And as long as that continues to exist, you're not going to be able to get your needs met, and the relationship is going to continue to deteriorate. So by forcing the issue, well, hopefully praying together first, as I said, but then if you need to, force the issue, and if that doesn't work, getting that professional help to really drive this forward and learn some new skills, either for yourself or the relationship, is going to be the next step. And you can learn more at CatholicCounselors.com. We have to go to break right now. Linda, thank you so much for the call. If there's more we can do to support you, don't hesitate to reach out to us here or at CatholicCounselors.com. When we come back, we'll be joined by Rachel Isaac, who'll be sharing some insights on how to get past the past.
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14: 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How do we find grace-filled ways to heal and move on? 877-573-7825. Joining us right now, Rachel Isaac. She is a pastoral counselor with CatholicCounselors.com. She directs our program in performance excellence, where she works with Catholic athletes, performers, and executives and others who need to perform under pressure. 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
21: Thank you for having me.
14: So how do we break free from the cycle of past hurts?
21: One of the things that I hear most often when clients are bringing up a past hurt is things like, well, it was ages ago, I should be over it by now. Yeah. I think we receive that idea from phrases like, you know, time heals all wounds, right? But the truth is, it's not about the time passing. It's what we do with the time. And just giving something time doesn't help it heal. Because when we think that way, and then we kind of take that step back, we realize that we've still been living in the hurt. We haven't actually been working on it. So instead of just giving it time or thinking we should be over it with time, we have to start looking at our intentional steps to address it, not to revisit it and rehash it in our mind or out loud with somebody else, but the action plan. What specifically do we need to do to heal internally, or what do I need to do with this other person to work towards healing in our relationship? Just the way that our brains are typically wired, we focus primarily on the problem. And we think that by focusing on the problem, a solution will come out of that. But in order
14: So what do we need to do instead?
21: Well, in order to effectively make that change, we need to focus instead on what is the need that we're trying to meet. you know, I need to feel heard by this person. I need to feel, you know, supported in next thing. I need help with why, you know, whatever it is. Identify and even write down specifically what that need is and what that, what's that underlying need in that hurt that keeps resurfacing. And then create a plan. What can I do to meet this need in a healthy way or work with another person? What can we do together to meet that need or each other's needs in healthy ways? And then, two, we need to identify, when we identify what that need is, we need to take it to God and say, Lord, how do you want me to respond to this need in a way that's going to lead me towards that greater meaningfulness, intimacy, and virtue in my life or in my relationships? And then finally, we just need to take a step. Whether we feel like we have it all figured out or not, we just need to start. You know, take one step and then the next. And when we invite God into that, we'll grow and we'll be directed in the way that we need to go. We have to start and take messy action, because not taking any action is what gets us stuck in that cycle of old hurt.
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1: The Catholic Church teaches that Jesus Christ is literally and wholly present, body and blood, soul and divinity, under the appearances of bread and wine. Feeding 5,000 from a boy's 5 barley loaves and 2 fish, as recorded in John chapter 6, is quite a miracle. Yet the next day, Jesus downplays it in verse 27. Do not work for the food that perishes, but for the food that endures for eternal life, which the Son of Man will give you. Likewise, God's provision of manna to the Israelites in the desert was also a great miracle, yet Jesus similarly downplays it in verse 49. Your ancestors ate the manna in the wilderness, but they died. This is the bread that comes down from heaven, so that one may eat of it and not die. Jesus is clearly stating that his Eucharist is greater than both of these amazing miracles, and the Catholic Church absolutely takes him at his word. Examining the truths of the Catholic faith, this is faithforensics.org.
6: What is the most spontaneous form of prayer? The Catholic Catechism says it is the prayer of petition. Through prayer of petition, we express our awareness of our true relationship with God. We are not creatures of our own making. We did not begin ourselves, nor will we end ourselves. We are not the masters of adversity. We are sinners who know we have turned away from God. Our prayer of petition is already a turning back to Him. In the risen Christ, the Church's petition is buoyed by hope. The first movement in the prayer of petition is asking for forgiveness. That is, says the Catechism, a prerequisite for pure and righteous prayer. In the hierarchy of petitions, we pray for the kingdom, then what is necessary to welcome and cooperate with its coming. When we share in God's saving love, we understand that every need can become the object of petition. Christ is glorified by what we ask the Father in His name. This is Peggy Stanton, and this has been the Order of Malta's Minute with the Catechism.
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5: And you're listening to the best of More to Life. Hi, I'm Dr. Greg Popchak. Throughout Scripture, again and again, we hear that we're to not be afraid, that we must trust in the Lord and be confident in God's providence, deliverance, mercy, and constant care. As theologian Hans Urs von Balthasar once observed, quote, when one surveys even from a distance how often and how openly sacred Scripture speaks of fear and anxiety, an initial conclusion presents itself. The Word of God is not afraid of fear or anxiety, end quote. What a powerful observation. When we feel anxious, God wants us to wrap ourselves in His grace. But sometimes that's easier said than done. A good place to start is to take a moment to remind yourself of all the other times when you were sure you were doomed, but God came through. Allow yourself to relive the relief you felt in those past moments. Then praise God for His past faithfulness and ask for the grace to remember that He is still as faithful now as He was then. To learn more tips for overcoming anxiety, check out my book, Unworried, or visit CatholicCounselors.com.
4: 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I'm Lisa Popchak.
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7: Hi, Monica. Welcome to More to Life. What's going on?
8: Thank you. I just had a question or just asked for some advice regarding old hurts, as you're speaking of. Just within my marriage, we tend to have a lot of the same argument over and over about just my specific relationship with my in-laws. Sometimes I don't feel like I'm accepted, or there have been several instances where things have been said that I've found hurtful that never really get addressed. I kind of just have shoved them down for, you know, almost 25 years, and it's kind of just built to the point now where my husband and I are having that same argument over and over. And
7: so let me ask you, Monica, why are you and your husband arguing about it?
8: I think it's because I feel like he doesn't, like, maybe defend me or maybe take my side in that. You know, sometimes I'm reactive when those things are said, much more so than he is. And while he may see what was being said as maybe wrong, he is not going to say anything to address that. A lot of it is also done away from him. And so I feel like it's kind of like sticking me in a situation alone to where I almost
4: Do you ever speak up for yourself to your in-laws?
8: Oh, yes, all the time, which is another issue, because then I think I get tagged as, like, being difficult.
7: Tagged by who? Your husband or them?
8: Both, actually, yeah. I mean, he feels like, don't respond so quickly, and then.
7: So let me ask you this: if you stopped caring about about what they thought of you, what would that change?
8: Probably everything.
4: In what way? Name a couple of things for me, because I love the laugh. It was like a light bulb moment for you, and you're thinking,
7: I don't mean to say that's easy. We all want our in-laws to care about us.
4: We all want a big, happy family and to be accepted and appreciated for the wonderful spouse we are to their kid.
7: But it's sometimes helpful to sort of even just reflect on, like, if I stopped caring about their opinion of me, how would I act differently? And so if you seem to resonate with that. So if that was the case for you, how would you change?
8: I think that it would just be so much easier to be in their presence, to just be able to be myself. I feel like I'm very guarded in everything I say and do. And so if I just didn't have to worry about a response, or if I didn't, you know, really feel like there was any kind of judgment or anything like that, then I could just kind of be me and find that freedom in that.
7: I think you should be less upset with your husband too, right? Because you wouldn't need him to try to change their minds.
4: You'd be more empowered to just be you, as you said, Monica.
7: So look, I realize it's not as easy as this, okay? But I think this is the answer, right?
4: I think you just gave yourself permission, because the lightness in your voice now, as opposed to the heaviness in your voice when you asked your question, is palpable. You've just said, oh, wait a minute. Let me just be who I am. And I think that is so freeing for you.
7: And You know, I don't know the details here. We don't have time to get into all of it. But I've had this same conversation with lots of couples before. And sometimes it's the husband's family. Sometimes it's the wife's family. But the thing that's common, okay, is that the spouse whose parents are the problem, you know, that spouse knows they're not going to change. They grew up in that system. They know that's how mom and dad are. It's not a battle worth fighting because you can't win it.
4: Yeah, and you've been around it for 25 years, but add the 20-plus years that your spouse was raised by these people, he knows an area of defeat when he's lived it that long.
7: And so what I would say, that doesn't mean you accept that you have to accept disrespectful behavior from them.
4: Abuse in any way.
7: What it means is that you have the right to change your relationship accordingly. To, for example, one of the things I think that if you stop caring what they thought, one of the things you might be able to do is to say, well, you know what, we don't have to be around them as much anymore. I can limit our relationship, not cut them off, but I can limit our relationship to those places where they tend to behave better. You know, I can limit our conversations with them to the topics where they that they handle better. You know, I would actually ask you to do that, to reflect a little bit on, you know, two things. One, how would you be if you gave yourself permission to stop caring what they thought about you?
4: And I really encourage you to write that down, because right now you've had this little mini revelation. There's lots going through your head. So when you get off the phone with us, grab a piece of paper, start writing down those things that would change, especially the ones that make you feel lighter and freer and more of yourself, because they are going to pull the same nonsense in some short amount of time here. And it will be good for you to go back and not just remember that you had this conversation on Mortal Life, but to say, oh, this is the conversation I had with myself, and this is who I want to be in this situation. It will be your armor and encouragement to allow yourself to stop caring.
7: And the second question I'd like you to ask yourself is if you could stop caring in that same way, you know, how could you allow them to be in your life, but how would the relationship change? You know, maybe you'd see them less, or maybe you'd only see them in public as opposed to going to their house or having them come to your house. Or maybe you'd have fewer conversations, whatever. Or maybe there are certain topics that you wouldn't talk with them because they don't tend to handle those topics well. And if they brought them up, you'd say, I know that we think differently about this. I'm just not going to talk about this with you anymore. You know, what kind of boundaries would you set to set yourself free from these kinds of things?
4: If I were you, anytime you guys went to their house, if you have two cars, I would take two cars. And you just say, honey, you can stay as long as you want, but I'm going to take my car just in case this starts to get uncomfortable for me. I don't want to make you miserable. I'll just politely excuse myself so I can go home and get some stuff done. You enjoy your time with your family.
7: And we're not necessarily saying that specific thing, but that's an example
4: like
7: of the kinds of things you could do if you cared less about what they think of you. The thing is, and we've done shows on this before, there are certain, what I would call negative love languages that people have,
4: and one
7: love language that people have that I think your in-laws are displaying toward you is I will never approve of you. Now, how is that a love language? Well, what happens when I don't approve of you? What happens? You work harder to get my approval, and that keeps you in the relationship. And also, whenever you finally crack and lash out at me, I get to feel superior. Because I'm way better than that harpy woman that my son married, you know.
4: We're not saying that's what you are, Monica. We're saying that this happens to people all the time.
7: But it makes me feel good about myself. So it's a game, right? That they're playing with you. I'm not saying they're doing it intentionally. I think they're doing it unconsciously. But it's this game where if we can just keep disapproving of Monica, then she's going to keep working harder to get our approval, and we get to feel good about ourselves too, because we're better than she is. And by you giving yourself permission to not play that game anymore, to stop caring about it, and to stop trying to, you know, make your husband change that dynamic, and just sort of say, this is the way they are, this is the way it's going to be, and it has nothing to do with me. They were like this before I showed up. They're going to be like this for a long, long time, and it just doesn't matter. It doesn't have anything to do with who I am or the relationship that I have, and I need to stop putting them between me and my husband. If you can get yourself to that place, it's going to change everything. Again, I know it's not going to happen overnight, but if you do what Lisa was suggesting and you write down some of these things that you would do differently, especially before you see them, right? So imagine that you're going to go see them, I don't know, over Thanksgiving or whatever. Before you go, sit down and write out, you know, if I didn't care what they thought, how would this Thanksgiving be different than all the other Thanksgivings I've had so far? you know, or the next phone call you have. You know, okay, I know mom's going to call, my mother-in-law is going to call. You know, what if I didn't care what she thought of me, how would I handle that call differently than I usually do?
4: Would you even answer it?
7: Just start giving yourself permission to think differently about that relationship, and stop playing the game that they've been setting you up to play, because it's wearing you down. It's eating away at your marriage. This shouldn't be something that's coming between you and your husband.
4: And I would, Greg and I would say this if you were married a year, but we're saying it very strongly to you, Monica, to set you free from this, because you've been married for a quarter of a century. Any experiment that is done in the academic sphere for 25 years that keeps producing the same result is considered a significant
7: result. This is a longitudinal
4: result.
7: Study you've completed,
4: yes,
7: to show that they are not going to,
4: yes,
7: change.
4: And
7: that's okay.
4: You've proven it out. So now you get to change any way you feel fit. Do it in as virtuous a way that heals your soul, that is kind to your husband. You don't have to do exactly what he says about it. You just have to, you know, be kind about
7: and
4: it.
7: And if this causes, if this causes a little tension, like, so for example, if you say, well, you know what, I can't be around as much, you know, and he gets upset about that, well, then that's a conversation the two of you can have, right?
4: But you don't have to get mad about it. You just have to say, honey, we've been doing this for 25 years. I'm wounded by it. I'm exhausted by it. And since we haven't made any progress on it, this is what I'm really feeling like I need to do for my own well-being. And if he gets upset and wants you to jump through hoops, that's when you say, this is what I need to do for my well-being. What are you proposing that will protect my well-being that's different than what we've done before? You can have a calm conversation, yeah, with that and lead him through, yeah, it, but you're still putting your well-being, your spiritual and emotional well-being, first, because being completely false, being virtuous is one thing. Being completely false, jumping through their hoops and trying to get their approval is setting them up as an idol. And that's not okay. God created you to be a particular woman. And if you have to be different just to try to make them happy, that's a form of idolatry instead of a form of virtue.
7: Right, because it's making the in-laws the focus of all of your attention,
4: exactly,
7: and devotion, so to speak. But look, I realize this can't happen overnight, so if you need more support in making this happen and kind of healing those wounds that are holding you back, don't hesitate to reach out to us at CatholicCounselors.com. But I do think that you can certainly run with these suggestions and at least start thinking differently and praying a little bit differently about, you know, how you can extract yourself from this game that they've been playing with you, that's just making Monica dance by withholding our approval from her.
4: And keep listening to the rest of the show, because who knows what else you'll pick up that the Holy Spirit wants you to hear. But when the show's over today, sit down, have a nice cup of coffee or tea, and start writing a list of how would you change if you didn't have to work for their approval all the time.
7: And again, if you need more personalized support with that, CatholicCounselors.com is here for you. Monica, thanks so much for the call. And we are taking your calls, listeners, at 877-573-7825. The show is titled Reheating the Leftovers, as we talk about replaying old arguments or

0: us to the difficult situations we find ourselves in. When we are tempted to settle and say, this is all there is and this is all there's going to be, we are actually being overcome by the evil that God came to deliver us from. And St. Paul is saying, don't settle for those same things happening over and over again. Don't have the same argument. Don't just keep settling for the fact that this is the way it's going to be forever and ever. Bring it to God so that he can teach you how to overcome that evil with good. Just like we were talking about with Monica. Instead of doing the same thing over and over again and expecting a different result, instead of just saying this is the way it's always going to be, or feeling frustrated that it's not changing the way she's approaching it, overcoming that evil with good by saying, you know what, I'm not going to play the game anymore. I'm going to be myself, the person God's calling me to be, instead of dancing to the tune of my in-laws. You know, this is just one example, but in all of these situations, we need to bring them to God and ask him to teach us how to respond differently so that he can be glorified, so that we can be our best selves even under pressure, and we can challenge the people that we care about who are also involved to be their best selves too. And that's what we're talking about on More to Life. 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The show again titled Reheating the Leftovers, as we talk about replaying old arguments, recycling past hurts. How can we find graceful ways to move past the past? 877-573-7825. 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
8: 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I'm Lisa Popchak.
0: I'm Dr. Greg Popchak. Today's show is titled Reheating the Leftovers, as we talk about our tendency to replay old arguments or recycle past hurts. How can we find grace-filled ways to heal and move past the past? Well, that's what we're talking about today on More to Life. 877-573-7825. Before we take our next call, I wanted to let you know about some really interesting things happening tonight on The World Over with Raymond Arroyo. First of all, Bishop Thomas Paparocki of Springfield, Illinois, is going to be discussing his opposition to the controversial decision by the Archdiocese of Chicago to honor pro-abortion U.S. Senator Dick Durbin with a, quote, Lifetime Achievement Award. In addition to that, Father Gerald Murray is going to be discussing the appointment of a new Archbishop of New Orleans. Dr. Walid Fares is going to be discussing the ongoing persecution of Christians in Syria and the current state of the Israel-Hamas conflict. And Director Sean McIntyre

0: McNamara shares his new movie, Bao, Artist at War, opening September 26th. That's all happening tonight on The World Over with Raymond Arroyo, 8 p.m. Eastern on EWTN-TV and radio. 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So check out The World Over tonight at 1 p.m. and 3 p.m. All right. With that, we are taking our next call. Lisa, who's up?
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0: Hi, listener. 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What's up?
2: Go ahead. I listen to your station as often as I can. I just happened to notice somebody call in about their spouse spending money and looking into their finances.
1: Yeah, earlier today, right. So that's touching your life in some way, huh? What's going on with you?
2: Yes, it is. That's what happened to me. You know, I started doing basically the same thing and found out that my wife was going through a lot of our money. And, so I started checking and then I go to find, finally when I really asked, most of our savings was gone. And so we're trying to move past this. But it's for me.
0: What is trying to move past it look like? Does it mean that you guys are doing something different with it, or are you just trying to forget about it?
2: No, well, a little bit of both, I guess. You know, I've kind of came back into my Catholic faith, you know, here recently, the last few years, and you know, kind of everybody tells me, you know, just let it go, you know, and that kind of thing. And,
0: no, don't let it go. No, you can't do that. So here's the thing. The problem with letting it go is it basically enables the bad behavior to continue. And so there has to be some kind of accountability. If we love somebody, that means working for their ultimate good. And so that at the very least means I'm not going to let you get away with doing things that are hurtful to you and to our relationship.
1: Because at this point, you know, it's not hurtful to her, you know, that you don't want this to hurt her, but also you're in a covenantal relationship with her. So that has to take primacy over all our comfort zones.
0: So it's not a matter of just letting it go. It's a matter of saying, what's the process we need to go through to make sure this doesn't happen again? You know, what kind of do we have to have accountability by maybe having monthly meetings with an accountant? Do we have to sit down with our bank statements every week and go over what's going on? And how can we work to develop the transparency around money that needs to happen so that we don't have this happen again? And she might fight you on it, and she might be, you know, upset with you for wanting to do that. But this is one of those times when love has to be tough. You know, you don't have to be mean about it. You don't have to be unkind, but you do have to be firm and say, honey, I love you, and I love you too much to let you keep being in this position where you're undermining my trust and you're squandering our savings. We need to figure this out, and I want to help you get to a better place so that I can learn to trust you again and so that you can help be that healthy and responsible woman of God that you're being called to be. We can't keep doing this. So what's the process that we need to put in place to make sure that there's some accountability and that we can build back trust? Letting it go is not forgiveness. That is enabling. And there are a lot of Christians who really confuse that because we think that holding somebody accountable is somehow rubbing their nose in it. That is not the case at all. Now, you know, if you're shaming her and you're yelling at her and you're calling her names about this, well, that's obviously not appropriate. But saying, I love you too much to let this continue, let's put some structure in place that's going to help us learn to trust each other, that's going to help you learn to be more responsible, that's going to help us work better together on finances, that's absolutely necessary. So, you know, just pretending that it didn't happen or saying, oh, well, you know, that's past is the past, that's a fool's errand, and that is not what God is calling you to. So I you know, if you're looking for ways to rebuild that trust and work through this, I'd encourage you to reach out to us at CatholicCounselors.com to help learn the skills that you need to be more transparent with each other and have these hard conversations about finances and other things in your relationship. But you can at least, I hope you'll run with the suggestions that we've made here on the call to resist that temptation to just say, well, you know, it's done. And instead say, what do we need to do together moving forward to make sure it doesn't happen again so that we can learn to trust each other, so that we can learn that it's safe to be open with each other about our wants, our needs, our concerns, our desires, and to trust each other to talk through these things and make decisions about everything, but especially finances as a couple. That's the virtuous path. That's what God's calling you guys to. And I hope that the insights that you're getting from this call will help reset the focus of that you've been taking to this issue, because what you're doing right now is just setting you up for this thing happening over and over again, and it's not going to help her become more responsible or you be able to trust her. Thanks so much for the call. I hope that these ideas will help. And again, if you need more support, don't hesitate to reach out to us at CatholicCounselors.com. 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

0: the 25th anniversary of the September 11th terrorist attacks, EWTN News' Colm Flynn explores the vital role faith played in the aftermath of the attacks and reveals how, even in the darkest moments, light can shine through. 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
1: The ebook, Mother Angelica's Rosary Meditations, will help you meditate on the joyful, luminous, sorrowful, and glorious mysteries of the Most Holy Rosary. 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
2: This is EWTN Daily Saint, where each story reminds us that holiness is possible in every age. Saints Protus and Hyacinth were brothers and early Christian martyrs. They served as chamberlains to Eugenia, a noblewoman who converted them to Christianity. They were zealous about the faith and studied under Egyptian hermits, but when they accompanied Eugenia back to Rome, they were arrested, scourged, and beheaded for refusing to renounce their faith. Buried in the catacombs, their tombs became places of prayer, and they were highly venerated. A century later, Pope Damasus I composed inscriptions to mark their tombs and honor their martyrdom. Centuries later, archaeologists found their remains, and the inscriptions provided evidence of the Church's early devotion to them. Protus and Hyacinth's fidelity to Christ has been honored by the Church for centuries, inspiring generations of believers. May the life of Saints Protus and Hyacinth inspire you to grow closer to Christ today. Saints Protus and Hyacinth, pray for us. To sign up for the Daily Saint emails, please visit EWTN.com/Daily Saint. Hi, I'm Debbie Giorgiani. 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
4: This is an EWTN News Link. I'm Anna Mitchell from the Sunrise Morning Show. Archbishop Timothy Broglio of the Archdiocese of the Military Services will celebrate a memorial mass at the National Shrine in Washington, D.C. this evening to mark the 25th anniversary of the 9/11 terror attacks. He said in a statement, quote, "We gather in prayer to remember the fallen, both the innocent victims and first responders, to renew our commitment to justice and to pray for that peace that the world cannot give," end quote. A quarter century on, a new Pew Research Center survey finds 83% of adults who were born before 2001 say they recall with clarity exactly where they were when they heard of the terror attack, even as the number of American adults who did not experience that day continues to rise. For more news with a Catholic perspective, visit EWTNnews.com. 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
6: 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I am Johnette Williams, very happy to be with you today. 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That's 833-288-3986. It's a toll-free number for you. That number is the on-air number, or you can use it to text, so we make that easy breezy for you. Today, we're not taking live calls, and we will be looking at some of the text messages that you have sent in. There is still one other way in which you can reach us, and that is by leaving a question or comment, insight, inspiration, or word of encouragement for us at our listener comment line. That number is country code 1-205-795-5773. That's country code 1-205-795-5773. Giving you the country code number is sort of just a little teaser to you to let you know that if you're outside of North America, we welcome your messages. We do on the listener comment line when we are live via email and via text. So please do contact us if you're in North America or if you're outside of North America, because we sure do enjoy spending that time with you. Today is a very important day in the history of the United States. So many of you will remember that in September of 2001, we experienced a great tragedy here in our nation. That was the day that we lost the Twin Towers and we lost the lives of so many people. We lost the lives of people in a plane as well that ditched in a field to save that plane from arriving at its destination that would have taken out more people. We look at all of these individuals really as heroes, and especially the heroes of our first responders who rushed to the scene without a concern from themselves, but only a concern for those who were experiencing the horror of this event. And so today, on this day, when we think of all of those lives that were lost, all of the families that were deeply affected and remain deeply affected by that tragedy, it's only right for us to begin our program with a prayer. So let us start. And we're going to pray for all of the holy souls that died that day. We're going to pray for all of the individuals whose lives were forever changed, whether they survived that moment or were the family members of individuals who survived or did not survive. And really for the scar that this leaves on the soul of the nation, a deep wound. And we want God to enter into that wound and to begin a process of restoration and healing in us to continue the process that he's already begun. In the name of the Father, and of the Son, and of the Holy Spirit, amen. Our Father, who art in heaven, hallowed be thy name. Thy kingdom come, thy will be done on earth as it is in heaven. Give us this day our daily bread, and forgive us our trespasses as we forgive those who trespass against us. Lead us not into temptation, but deliver us from evil. Amen. Hail Mary, full of grace, the Lord is with thee. Blessed art thou among women. Blessed is the fruit of thy womb, Jesus. Holy Mary, Mother of God, pray for us sinners now and at the hour of our death. Amen. All glory be to the Father, and to the Son, and to the Holy Spirit, as it was in the beginning, is now, and ever shall be, world without end. Amen. Dear God, we ask that you would have mercy upon the souls of all of those who died on 9/11. We ask that you would have mercy upon the lives of those individuals who somehow managed to remain alive in the midst of that Holocaust, and for all of the family members who were left, those who are still supporting their loved ones who were deeply affected, and those who lost their loved ones on that day. We entrust all of this beautiful, beautiful gift of intercessory prayer to the Immaculate Heart of our Blessed Lady. Amen. In the name of the Father, and of the Son, and of the Holy Spirit. Amen. You know, I'm sure that you remember where you were on that particular day. I certainly do. I did not know what was going on. I was driving down Route 19 in Palm Harbor, Florida, heading to Oldsmar, Florida. I had just purchased some equipment that we would use for the ministry. And I remember that I was overwhelmed by a desire to pray the Hail Mary, one Hail Mary after the other. I was stuck in traffic, and for good reason, though at that moment I didn't know why. I didn't have the radio on, so I was totally unaware of what was happening in the nation at that time. But I think that other people were quite aware of it, and it was causing a big traffic jam there on Route 19 that day. And so as I sat there in that traffic, heeding that interior prompting to pray the Hail Mary, I did. I prayed one Hail Mary after the other. One Hail Mary after the other. I can't tell you how many I prayed. But I did begin to notice something not too far into this string of Hail Marys. I noticed that my attention was riveted to that line, that last plea that we entrust to our Blessed Mother in that prayer. Pray for us sinners now and at the hour of our death. Amen. And as my attention became fixated on that last line, I found myself basically letting go of the rest of the Hail Mary and just praying that line over and over again. Pray for us sinners now and at the hour of our death. Amen. Pray for us sinners now and at the hour of our death. Amen. Pray for us sinners now and at the hour of our death. Amen. And I didn't understand why it was that I was captured by that line, or may I say that that particular sentence captured me. I didn't understand until I got to our location, to the building that was housing our apostolate at that time. And when I came in, I noticed that all of the staff members were huddled around a small television set, and they were watching the events unfolding in real time. And they quickly brought me up to speed. And then all of it made sense to me. All of it made sense. The Lord had me praying for all of those souls, even at the moment that this tragedy was taking place. Souls that at that very moment were dying. Souls that at that very moment were suffering incredible injury. Lives, men, women, who would never see in this life the faces of their loved ones again. And I thought, my goodness, Father God, you are so awesome. How it is that you incorporate your people into the work that you are about. And so whenever the Lord prompts you, pray. Pray. Lives may well depend upon it, and eternal life too. We'll be right back. Stay with us.
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10: One of the saints said, while the world changes, the cross stands firm. 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When everything is stripped away, there is still the cross. There still remains Jesus Christ, who died and rose from the dead, who gave his life for each one of us. The way of the cross leads to the resurrection. And my brothers and sisters, the cross is the source of our hope. We know that whatever crosses we carry in our lives, whatever hardships we face, Jesus is walking with us. And we know that if we carry our cross with Him, He will lead us to the resurrection.
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6: Welcome back, friends. You're listening to Women of Grace Live. I am Johnnet Williams. So very happy to be with you today on this day when we are remembering so many men and women who lost their lives and so many champions, heroes who rushed to help them, many of whom were deeply scarred emotionally as well as physically, others who also lost their lives that day. So we did just pray in our Father, Hail Mary, and Glory Be for those men and women who suffered that tragedy on 9/11. And I would really encourage us at all times to remember the holy souls, to remember those who have passed before us. This is one of the great, great teachings of our Catholic faith, that there is such a thing as the communion of saints. The communion of saints is the mystical body of Christ. That mystical body of Christ supersedes time and space. It supersedes people and place. And it's an important reality, an important doctrine of our church. It means that we are all united in Christ. And so the souls in heaven, the souls that are suffering in purgatory, and the souls that remain fighting the good fight here on earth, we are all connected, all part of this mystical body of Christ. And I know that the saints in heaven intercede for us, and I know that you beseech them routinely for your special needs or for those requests of the heart that would require some saintly intercession. And I know that we pray for each other as well as for ourselves as we continue to make this pilgrim journey to life on high in Christ Jesus. But do we remember often enough those holy souls, those souls in purgatory, that mercy room of God where purgation takes place, that purging, so that the soul can become that fire-tried gold, that burning out of it, the dross that life has left, the residual effects of sins that were committed, and the healing that needs to happen for sins that were committed against us. And I just want to encourage you to pray for those holy souls, certainly the holy souls of your family members and people that you have known that have passed before you, but also the holy souls of men and women that you don't know. You know, I think sometimes about all of those souls of individuals who were part of Protestant denominations when they traveled this pilgrim path here on earth. It's likely that no one is praying for them because the Protestant understanding of this time of purgation is not ours. And so they're probably bereft of prayer. And we should pray for them. We should pray for all of those who never knew Jesus. We should pray for all of those who practiced pagan religions, all of those who were misled for one reason or another into the diverse kinds of belief systems that have traveled through time. So we can be of great, great solace to others here in this life, but also bring great solace to the souls in purgatory. They're praying for us. Yes, they're praying for us. They can no longer pray for themselves. That was fixed at the moment that soul separated body. But our prayers can be very efficacious for theirs and for their souls. And they certainly, their prayers are efficacious for us. Okay, today is one of those days where we are not taking your phone calls. Today is one of the days that we dip into calls that have been left for us, as well as the emails that have been sent in and the text messages as well. We do take those calls that sometimes we just don't get to on air. So it's just a lovely opportunity for us to do a little bit of catch up, and that's what we're going to do today. So Vanessa, I know we have a caller there. Let's get to it.
11: This is Tina calling from Lansing, Michigan. I have a message for Johnnet Williams. I love her program, And she's talking about prayer, and I just want to add that we should not always pray for something that we're asking for, to receive, but often we should just simply pray with gratitude for the blessings that we have, even though we may have problems and things that we want answered. Sometimes it should just be a prayer of gratitude for the many blessings that we have. Thank you. Love your program.
6: Well, thank you so much, my dear, and thank you for this beautiful call. And there's so much that is contained within it, and let's just take a moment and begin to unpack it a wee bit at a time. We should always be expressing praise and thanksgiving to God for the favors that we have received. We should always be expressing our great gratitude to Him. We are told in sacred scripture over and over and over again to give praise to God, to thank Him, to give Him gratitude. God doesn't need any of that. He really doesn't. He's complete and total in and of Himself. But we need it. We need to praise Him. We need to thank Him. We need to give Him gratitude. Because when we do that, there is a dynamic that is exacted within our soul. Our capacity for love, our capacity to receive more of the Lord, our capacity to appreciate the marvelous deeds that He's worked out in our lives, that capacity begins to expand. In addition to that, as we give praise and gratitude to God, as we express our thanksgiving and give Him profound acclamation for all that He has done, we gain something. And that which we gain is supernatural vision. It is sort of like, think about it this way. Supernatural vision is a gift. It's called the gift of wisdom. It's seeing the world through the eyes of God. And we receive that supernatural gift of wisdom by way of the gifts that we receive at baptism. But additionally, we know that that gift of wisdom is strengthened in us through the sacrament of confirmation. And so when we operate in this way of giving gratitude to God and praising Him and giving Him thanks, something happens. And so here's my little analogy for you. Picture the windshield on your car, right? And that windshield on your car is a metaphor for the gift of wisdom that you receive. So that gift is there, okay? But sometimes that gift of wisdom is overlaid. It's overlaid by the vicissitudes of life. It's overlaid by some of the perceptions and some of the situations and circumstances that we allow to affect our capacity to see God. So the gift remains. We don't lose it. It's there. But it becomes clouded over, just like a lot of dust and dirt will cloud over our windshield. So what do we do when that happens? Well, I'll tell you what I do. I turn on my windshield wipers and I release some of that cleaning fluid that is under the hood there. And I clean up those windows so that I can see. Well, praise and thanksgiving and gratitude to God, all of that is sort of like that cleanser that comes up and begins to make clean that capacity to be able to see God more clearly. So, this God of ours cannot be outdone in generosity. When He tells us to do something, it's not for His benefit, it's for our benefit. He's being generous to us in telling us what we ought to do. So He doesn't need our praise. He doesn't need our thanksgiving. He doesn't need it, but we need it. And isn't it true, though, just in the natural, isn't it true that when we receive a kind action from someone and we thank them, that individual is edified, that individual is built up? Well, our thanksgiving and praise does not edify God or build Him up. But I think He sincerely appreciates it, right? I think He sincerely appreciates it. And what happens in the natural when we thank someone for something that they've done for us? Well, it solidifies the bond that we have with that person, doesn't it? That person is pleased by our acknowledgement of what has been done for us. And it creates a beautiful, beautiful bond between us. And the same is true with God. When we give him praise, when we thank him, there's a bond, a richer bond that's created. Now, God can do nothing but love. He's always loving us 100%. But it bonds us to him. It bonds us to his love more intensely. We adhere to that love, or that love adheres to us more intensely. And so you give us, I think, a beautiful opportunity to talk about that, to really look at that. I like what you say about giving praise and gratitude and all of this to God. And I think that that's a great thing to do in every time of prayer, and maybe through the course of the day. Anytime we see a favor bestowed upon us by God, the smallest of things, praise him and thank him. Oh, Father God, thank you so very much. I am so, so very grateful. And that just enables us to be receptive to even more of God's abundant blessings that he wants to give to us. So I offer that to you, and I think that that's something for us. Now, prayer is not meant to stop there, though. You know, we find outlined in sacred scripture all different kinds of prayer, and we've just talked about some of them. Praise and thanksgiving. Gratitude and thanksgiving are closely related, if not synonymous. But, you know, we're also aware of the fact that there is intercessory prayer and there's petition. And you mentioned that. You mentioned petition when you say, you know, it's okay to present our needs to the Lord. He asks us to do that, but that should not be the totality of our time of prayer. That's really a rather infantile way of praying. And I think that after a while, it becomes a rather selfish way of praying because it's all about us, right? But that time of prayer is not meant to be all about us. We're involved in the prayer, most assuredly. But it's about God and ourself, right? It's about God and man. It's not just about us. That praise and that thanksgiving is making that prayer about God. But also, too, this time of petition is important. So we do want to do it, but we always want to pray in a certain way. We always want to pray knowing that God knows all things and we do not. God is God and we are not. And he knows what is best. And he can only do the best. So even though we ask for a specific petition, we want to say, but Father God, thy will be done. We pray that in the Our Father, and we just prayed it at the beginning of the program. Not my will, but thy will be done. That takes a certain docility of spirit. You know, the idea is that prayer is not superstition. It's not magical. Prayer is relational. It's entering into a relationship with God. It's expressing and making known what our needs are, but always trusting in God that he will do what is best for us. And oftentimes what is best for us is not what we think is best for us. So when we are petitioning God, when we're asking him for favor, then we want to make sure that our heart is in the right place. And sometimes our emotions don't feel that way. I mean, sometimes, you know, we really want what we're praying for, no matter what it is. We really, really want it. And we're praying with full gusto, right? Because we really want what it is that we want. So sometimes it really is a matter of the will. It's a matter of dying to self. Lord, I do really want this. I'm just telling you straight up, Lord, this is what I really, really want. I really, really want it. I really, Father God, I just really want you to answer the prayer that I'm praying in exactly the way that I'm asking for this prayer to be answered. And then we've got to catch ourselves and say, okay, Lord, look, I really do want what I'm asking for. But I want you to help me to be open to whatever you know is best for me. I'm not sure I'm there yet, Lord. But I'm asking to be open to what you know is best for me. And so, Lord, I am striving in this moment to die to self, to die to my self-will, and to be docile. Docile to the movement of your Holy Spirit and to the graces that you want me to receive. That's beautiful prayer. That's being very vulnerable before the Lord. And if it's one thing our Lord likes, it's our vulnerability. Because our vulnerability permits him to really work in us. And you know what begins to happen with that? Is we begin to want what God wants. Yeah. I mean, we really begin to want what God wants. We don't even pray for that which we want so much, as we just pray that His will is done in us and His will is done through us. And that's the way that the saints prayed. Oh, I'm sure that they prayed for their needs and their requests. I know that that's the truth. But they prayed with that attitude of spirit, that disposition of heart that is summed up in that beautiful phrase from the Our Father, not my will, but thy will be done. Beautiful. Absolutely beautiful. Intercessory prayer is something unique. Intercessory prayer is really prayer that is offered for the sake of another. But it's offered in a very specific way. It's offered in union with the sacrifice of Christ. And so intercessory prayer is really prayer that's taking on the redemptive character. Intercessory prayer is sacrificing for the person, sacrificing that the need will be met for the sake of the other. And that sacrifice can be done in so many ways. If we're going through a particular struggle or trial or suffering, we can offer the interior kind of pain that we're experiencing for the sake of the other. This is where fasting comes in. We can fast for the other. We can give up something that we really would like to have, and we give that up for the sake of the other. We stand in the gap for the other is what we're doing. And so we can offer up those little trials that come our way for the sake of the other. So, you know, in all of these ways, we enter into all of those kinds of prayer. Ultimately, we want for our hearts to be so opened that all we really want to do is sit with the Lord. Just to sit with Him. Just to be with Him. Just to be with Him. And when our attitude and disposition of the heart begins to turn in that direction, then we can be assured of the fact that our growth in the spiritual life is increasing, that more and more God is taking up residence within us, occupying every territory of the interiority of our soul. And that's where we want to go. It signals that it's the beginning of infused contemplation. We'll be right back. Stay with us.

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4: On today's Take Two with Jerry and Debbie, our topic will be We Will Never Forget. And now back to Women of Grace with Johnette Williams.

Welcome back, friends. You're listening to Women of Grace Live. I am Janet Williams. Very happy to be with you on this wonderful day that the Lord has made. I hope that we are rejoicing in it and being glad in it. And I hope we're praying for all of the individuals whose lives were affected, taken via 9/11, all of those many years ago. It's hard to believe that it's been 25 years ago, but that, in fact, is the case. Nonetheless, these individuals remain in our hearts and in our minds, and we continue to pray for them. Do want to remind you about something that's very, very beautiful, and this would be a beautiful way to pray for those men and women who lost their lives that day, and that's the Patriotic Rosary with Sacred Heart and Marian Centerpieces. It's a beautiful, beautiful opportunity for you to pray for our country, to pray for all of those men and women throughout the history of our country that sacrificed their lives for the sake of our freedoms. And this beautiful Patriotic Rosary consists of red, clear, and blue facet cut beads. The 1-inch centerpiece features Our Lady on the front and the Sacred Heart of Jesus on the reverse side. The crucifix measures about 2 inches, and each rosary comes boxed with a prayer for America. And here is that prayer, and on this day it seems particularly appropriate to pray it. Heavenly Father, we ask you to bestow upon our country your blessings and guidance. Protect our nation and all its people, so we may live in love, share in strength, and walk in peace. Dear God, we ask you to watch over those who seek to serve the American people and provide special care for those who protect our freedoms. Amen. So, to get your beautiful Patriotic Rosary, all you need to do is to get out there to EWTN's religious catalog. That's EWTNRC.com. 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Just go on out there and you will be able to find that Patriotic Rosary. You will be able to purchase it. And please remember that you have free standard shipping for online orders of $75 or more. 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So I would really encourage you. You might want to get one of these rosaries for each member of your family. And then when you come together in the evening to pray your family rosary, you will be able to all use this rosary in a very special way. A beautiful opportunity for you. Okay, we're going to now look at some of the various messages that have come to us. And we've got a message here. And this message is from Angelo in Wichita, Kansas. And it's a text message. And this is what Angelo texts. He says, I was raised around Catholics, but I'm not Catholic myself. I had taken an interest in Orthodoxy and it ended up becoming a catechumen. But for some reason, I just stopped going to church. How do I know which church is right for me? And how do I know where to go from where I am now? Well, Angelo, thank you so much for this question. It's a beautiful question. So what you're communicating to us is that you haven't been really practicing a faith. You had taken up an interest in Orthodoxy and you began a program to come into the Orthodox Church, but you stopped going. And that is curious to me because it seems as though your desire was there. But maybe the reason why you stopped going was because the Holy Spirit has something else for you. And maybe the something else that the Holy Spirit has for you is for you to investigate the Catholic Church. You begin by saying that you were raised around Catholics, but you weren't a Catholic. So you know something of the Catholic faith, but you certainly don't know the whole of it. To know the whole of the Catholic faith would take us many lifetimes. It's an impossibility. We will only begin to glimpse at the whole of the Catholic faith when we are in heaven. And why is that the case? Well, that's the case because the Catholic faith is built upon the revealed truth of sacred scripture. It takes the teachings of our Lord Jesus Christ from scripture, but also from what isn't in scripture, but came to us by way of the apostles. That came to us by way of what they passed on. That came to us by way of the traditions. We see in sacred scripture that Jesus Christ does something unique.
He gives us a means in sacred scripture by which we can experience sanctifying grace. And the means that he gives us is through the sacramental structure of the church, the sacraments. A sacrament, according to the classical definition, is an outward sign instituted by Christ to give us grace. Christ instituted the sacraments to give us grace. And you can trace the history of them. They're very, very clear. Both baptism and confirmation were instituted by Christ at the moment that he was baptized in the River Jordan. He didn't need to be baptized. Jesus Christ is fully God and fully man. He's perfect. He's God and man. He didn't need to be baptized. There was no original sin to expunge from his soul. Why did he do that? He did it to institute the sacrament. And through his own example, to call us, invite us into the sacrament. And you remember what happens at that moment. It's a theophany. The Trinitarian life is made present. Jesus Christ, the Word of God made flesh, the second person of the Blessed Trinity in the flesh, Jesus Christ, he is there. The Holy Spirit comes down upon him. And this is the institution of the sacrament of confirmation. So now we have Jesus, we have the Holy Spirit, and Father God speaks. This is my beloved Son, in whom I am well pleased. And so we have a theophany, and we have a sacrament. The sacrament of matrimony, instituted at the wedding feast of Cana. The sacrament of the Blessed Sacrament. I'm so sorry. I'm really tired. Let me do that again. The sacrament of Eucharist is instituted at the Last Supper when Jesus takes bread and wine into his hands and says, "This is my body, this is my blood, do this in memory of me." We've spoken many times here on the air about what that really means. What does it mean? What does memory or remembrance mean to the Jew? It means do this. It makes the past present again. It means that this action is outside of time and space. And that what this action has done in time is an eternal action and will continue to happen when it is performed. And so we have the sacrament of Eucharist at the Last Supper. We also have the sacrament of confession instituted by Christ when Jesus Christ says to the apostles, "Whose sins you shall hold bound, they are held bound. Whose sins you shall forgive, they are forgiven them." Sacrament of confession, sacrament of reconciliation, sacrament of penance. It's all the same sacrament, just with different names. And we could go through every single one of them. What about the sacrament of the anointing of the sick? Where does that come to play? Well, look at all of the beautiful, miraculous healings that take place in sacred scripture. Jesus tells his apostles to go and do as I have done. And so we have the sacrament of the anointing of the sick. So we can go through all of those sacraments. Sacrament of holy orders. Where does that happen? That happens, again, at the Last Supper. It's instituted when Jesus tells his apostles to do what it is that he is doing. To confect bread and wine so that it becomes his body, his blood, his soul, his divinity. And so when you look at that, Angelo, you see the infinitude of grace that's available to us by way of the sacraments of the church. These sacraments instituted by Christ to give us grace. And you want to be with Holy Mother Church in exactly the way in which Jesus Christ founded it, upon the back of his apostle Peter. He says, "You are rock, and upon this rock I will build my church, and the gates of hell will not prevail against her." And from that moment forward, we see the authority of the Holy Father. We see the authority of the successor of Peter. And every single Holy Father
Pope Leo, all the way back, can trace their current office to that very moment in Scripture where Jesus Christ says, "You are Peter, and upon this rock I will build my church." So, Angelo, maybe the reason why you just didn't continue on the path that you were going was because Jesus, the Holy Spirit, prompting you to come to the church that was founded by our Lord and Savior. So I want to invite you. Come along. You're in Wichita, Kansas. I know you've got lots of wonderful parishes there. Go to one of the parishes. Talk to the priest. See what he has to say. And let's see. Let's see what unfolds for you in your walk with our Lord Jesus Christ. Thank you, Angelo. I really enjoyed answering your question. It was a wonderful, wonderful question. And thank you for your openness and your docility of heart. We were talking about docility a little bit ago. I mean, this is really a beautiful, beautiful example of it. An example of a teachable spirit. That's what docility is. It's a teachable spirit. So may God continue to beckon you. May you continue to find the fullness of life that He desires for you. All right, we've got an email here, and this is from Matthew. He said, "Johnette, I went to a charismatic meeting recently and really worked on surrendering myself to whatever God might have been wanting me to learn and experience, and I think I potentially got a lot out of it. How do I remain prudent and discern my experiences and differentiate between experiences of the Holy Spirit and my human emotions? Also, how do I maintain the zeal I picked up there?" Well, Matthew, this is very lovely. Thank you so much. Another really wonderful question that I'm going to enjoy answering. So let's start with your last one. How do I maintain the zeal I picked up there? Well, now this is what I want to tell you. Zeal is one of the gifts of the Holy Spirit. Okay? It is a gift of the Holy Spirit. You receive holy zeal, a desire for God, a desire for the things of God, a desire to work for God at the moment of your confirmation. So what happens when we experience this moment that is often called the baptism in the Holy Spirit, what happens there is that it's and I like to look at it this way, it's almost as if the finger of God or the wing of the Holy Spirit dips into our very soul and stirs up those graces that we received through the sacraments, our sacrament of baptism, our sacrament of confirmation, and all of the fortification and nourishment that we've received through the other sacraments.

And so as this spiritual reality is taking place inside of you, your body responds, right? And so we experience, you know, an exhilaration that comes by way of the spiritual reality, and also, you know, the emotions that that excites. And there's a positive response. A lot of times, one of the ways in which the body really expresses what's taking place spiritually is through the gift of tears. People will cry. And it's not like a boohoo crying. It's not a sobbing. It's just a quiet release of tears. It's the body responding to the great reality that's happening. And that reality can be stirring up of the gift of zeal or any of the other charisms of the Spirit. But it can also be related to deep healing that the Lord's doing. Because this is also part of what God does in us by way of these various gifts that we receive. So sometimes it's the gift of tears. Sometimes the body will almost feel like a warm anointing. Like a release of something that is being poured out over us. All right. And we experience that in the senses. That is also an expression of what is taking place spiritually. All right. So these human emotions, you know, God takes, he uses them, he sanctifies them. And that's a beautiful thing. But here is the thing about those emotions. They will evaporate. And the evaporation of them is not an indication that which we have received has evaporated or gone away. And this is where many people in the spiritual life make a mistake. And this is where they inadvertently make an assumption that is not a true one. And the assumption is that God is withdrawn from me. It's the assumption that he's no longer with me. It's the assumption that he's abandoning me. It's the assumption that I am doing something wrong. And so these emotions really act. Let me put it this way. The emotions and the consolations, and this is a consolation, the consolations of God that we receive really affirm the action that's taking place within us. They're a means of confirmation, because in its early stages of spiritual development, the soul needs that affirmation. Now, let's think of this in use the example, another analogy of a little baby. So a little baby is learning to find stability on its little wee legs. And so little baby starts to move around and it's crawling, and pretty soon it strives to pull itself up and it begins to hold on to furniture and it begins to test itself, right? And it begins to strive to make movement on its own there, right? And so what do parents do? What do parents do in that moment to encourage the child to move forward in this positive direction? What do the parents do? Oh, they make a big fuss. They applaud the baby. And they say, oh, look at you. You're such a big boy. You're such a big girl. Look at you. Oh, I'm so proud of you. I'm so pleased of you. Look at you. Oh, my. And what does little baby do? Little baby beams. Little baby beams, right? Little baby's face becomes radiant with the acceptance of that affirmation. And then what does little baby do? Little baby tries even harder. And then sometimes little baby ends up sitting on his little popo there because he falls down. You know, it's so cute to think about. But in a certain sense, the soul, you know, as it's beginning to enter into the spiritual life, is sort of like in that phase, right? That soul has got to become used to what it feels like to know the presence of God. It's got to become accustomed to the way in which God works, and it needs to experience that encouragement to be able to move forward. So it gets to that point when it understands what the God life in it is like. And so what does God do?
God does for that soul what the parents do for that baby. You know, God just applauds the soul, and he applauds it with these consolations, these warm, fuzzy feelings that we get, the tears that well up. And tears will stay, you know. I mean, he never withdraws the consolations altogether. They come back and forth and move around, and usually it signals

0: you know, these taking us to a deeper place in the spiritual life. But eventually those consolations are going to go away. I mean, you know, we are not applauding our six-year-old for walking, certainly not applauding our high schooler for walking, not applauding the college graduate for walking, except down the aisle to receive the degree, right? But we're not applauding the action itself. We're applauding the accomplishment, right? We withdraw those kinds of consolations. When baby begins to learn to walk, we're no longer encouraging it to move forward because that skill has been developed. Well, within the spiritual life, what's happening there is that same maturation process. So God begins to withdraw those consolations. The soul has to be able to move forward now in the knowledge that God is there and in the knowledge that it is growing, even though the consolations do not remain. So, you know, we worry about those things. We worry about those things because we think, mistakenly think, that when they're no longer there, we're no longer making progress. But the exact opposite is true. Now God, you know, is helping that soul to begin to remain steadfast on its feet as he takes it deeper and deeper. So how do you maintain the zeal? Well, you know, that zeal is still there. It's just not that fluttery feeling that you're experiencing. It's not that kind of excited movement. It's like that. Isn't it the same thing when you fall in love? I mean, it's all hearts and flowers and it's giddiness and, you know, it's butterflies in the belly and you're just hoping they'll soon learn how to fly in formation, you know, because it just lifts you up wildly. But you could not live your life like that. I mean, you know, you couldn't continue, and your love for each other would never mature if it's based on such things. Because those things are not the real deal. They're just indicators that something wonderful is happening. And so I don't want you to worry about, maintaining, you know, that kind of initial fervor or that kind of initial, excitement, interior excitement that you might be experiencing now. How do you remain prudent and discern these experiences? Well, here's what you do. If the experiences are leading you closer to God, they're of the Lord. If you're looking just for those experiences, however, then it could be a temptation of the evil one. Because God does not want you to love him for his gifts. He wants you to love him for who he is. The same as you, Matthew, want to be loved for who you are, not the gifts that you bestow upon your beloved. And so don't worry, is all I'm saying. You remain prudent by getting into Scripture. You remain prudent by developing an ongoing life of prayer. You remain prudent by receiving the sacraments as often as you can receive the sacraments. Ah, now the soul is receiving what it needs to grow. And that soul is maturing in the divine life. And the divine life has reign in that soul. And that's what you want, Matthew. So this is an introduction. It's not the end. It is simply the very beginning, a springboard to something even greater than you can imagine. Well, we've got to leave it there today, friends. God bless you. Bye-bye now.
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5: Welcome to Catholic Blitz. Father John, you're on the hot seat. Are you ready?
6: Ready, willing, and able.
5: We have a question for you. Why can't women be ordained? You have 1 minute to answer. Go.
6: Well, the quick answer is that Jesus didn't ordain any women. 12 apostles were all men, and that's why the church will not ordain women. But also, we have a longer answer from Pope John Paul the Great. In 1994, he wrote a wonderful document called Ordinatio Sacerdotalis that made it very clear the church has no authority to change, which is the substantial element of a sacrament. So just as in baptism, you have to use water, you can't use milk. Holy Eucharist, you must use wheat bread and grape wine. Can't use rice cakes or grape juice. Likewise, for holy orders, must be a baptized male who acts in persona Christi. And this is from sacred scripture and sacred tradition. And that's why women can't be ordained priests.
5: Good job. See you next time on Catholic Blitz.
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8: This is Father Ken Giracy. The necessity of going to confession is food for the soul. It is the healing grace that the soul longed for. Our Lord gave us the sacrament of confession as the ordinary means of being re-established to the covenant relationship He established with us. If a person falls into mortal sin, they cut themselves off from God. My friend, there is a necessity for us to take advantage of the sacrament of confession because it is God's divine mandate given to us.
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12: This is Monsignor Arthur Calkins. In the name of the Father, and of the Son, and of the Holy Spirit, Amen. Lord, we ask that you change the hearts of so many who have hardened themselves against the lives of innocent unborn children in the womb. We ask you to soften the hearts of their mothers so that they will not consider the idea of abortion, but bring to life these little creatures whom God has created for Himself, to know Him, to love Him, to serve Him in this world, and to be happy with Him forever in heaven. In the name of the Father, and of the Son, and of the Holy Spirit, Amen.
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14: This is an EWTN News Link. I'm Anna Mitchell from the Sunrise Morning Show. The president of the U.S. Bishops Conference has called on the faithful to pray on this, the 25th anniversary of the 9/11 terror attacks. Oklahoma City Archbishop Paul Coakley released a statement saying, quote, "As we pray for our nation's continued healing, for the souls of all those lost on that day, and the comfort of their families, let us implore the Holy Spirit to conform us increasingly into the image of Jesus, the Prince of Peace, and together build a civilization of love and universal fraternity," end quote. Last night, New York Archbishop Ronald Hicks celebrated Memorial Mass at St. Patrick's Cathedral. In his homily, he said, "Healing takes time. Hope is eternal." For more news with a Catholic perspective, visit EWTNnews.com. Take 2 with Jerry and Debbie starts now.

0: hello there, and welcome to your show, Take Two with Jerry and Debbie. I'm Debbie Giorgiani, and I sure hope that you join me today as Jerry and I have always said this, we are never going to forget, okay? 25 years ago today, we will never forget. And let's do this together before we go into the weekend. I'm already getting emotional because I've been talking about 9/11 this entire morning already, and so many stories have come in through the internet and through direct messaging that people are really wanting to talk about what happened in our country 25 years ago. Such a tragic day when 19 terrorists hijacked 4 airplanes and killed almost 3,000 people in the attacks across the United States. So we said, Jerry and I said, we will never forget. And for 11 years, we've been doing a show when it falls on the weekday for 9/11 to tell our stories, to share where we were, how we feel about it, how we feel today, what we remember, what we tell our children and grandchildren. Okay, we will never forget. So how do you never forget? You got to be talking about it. You must be sharing your thoughts, your reflections, your words of wisdom, your encouragement for others, things that you learned from this tragic day in our nation's history. Please, folks, don't get started with your weekend yet. This is too important of an episode. We want to remember, and we want to remember well, meaning we want to learn something from all of this. We want to grow. We want to be better, right? And so if you have something to say about the tragedy that hit our country 25 years ago today, please call in, tell your story, your thoughts, your feelings of it, where you were, how you reacted, how you react today when you still see news footage or different stories circulated on social media. You don't have to be Catholic to call in. You are part of the Take Two family. But today is a day, this episode is a time for us to really share our deep thoughts. I've got very deep thoughts about this. This tragic event really hit my family and was very close for me because I knew people that were involved. My dad was in the city. It was in New York City when it happened. We lost contact with him early in the morning because he didn't have cell phone coverage. Thank goodness he made it to safety before the towers came down, the Twin Towers came down. My very close friend's daughter escaped. She worked for Port Authority, and she escaped from one of the buildings, and she went running for her life. And she's alive today, thank God, doing well, and is a beautiful, beautiful individual. But these traumatic events, I know they can trigger for us certain emotions. They can in some ways re-traumatize, especially if you have a family member that was involved, a friend, or if you're like a first responder, you know, a police, firefighter, you know, paramedic, nurses, doctors. I mean, we understand that this can be a difficult topic to discuss. But if we don't do it, folks, if we don't do it, we're going to forget. We're going to forget because time goes on and we have to live our lives. And we promised we will never forget, and we shouldn't ever forget. Phone lines are just starting to light up. You have something to say about this. Just share your thoughts about 9/11. Everyone's got thoughts about it. We know that. Even if you were a tiny, you know, toddler during when it happened 25 years ago, you know, you've read it in the history books. You've talked about it in classes. Let's really have a well-rounded, well-thought-out, heartfelt discussion about this. And let's see if we can walk away really just with a deeper understanding of how we should appreciate life, appreciate those around us, those that stood up and showed such remarkable, you know, qualities of stepping up with, you know, the bravery, the courage, the strength, the fortitude. I mean, I could go on and on how people just stepped up in such a huge way, knowing that they were probably going to lose their lives that day. See, that's the really really serious part of it is how, you know, immediate it was, how urgent it was, and how it was just, it was, you knew that something really bad was going to happen, but you continued to persevere through prayer, through acts. And I'll tell you, the first responders, we really must thank them. And they continue to do the fine work today in various situations. I mean, they're the first ones called when there's an emergency situation at a school. I mean, we just had a recent, another school incident where I live. You know, they're the first ones called, and they have to go into something that they have no idea what to expect, but they race towards the chaos. We run from it, right? We want to escape it. They run towards it to make sure that everything is calm and under control. It's a very different dynamic. There's so many angles we can cover with this, guys, but I just want to hear your comments, your reflections, your understanding, your just deep feelings about 9/11, what happened, how it's 25 years later. Have we learned anything? You know, really, there's so many ways we can cover this. Here's the number, 833-288-EWTN. That's 833-288-3986. You can call or text to this number. There's a couple open phone lines. I really want to hear from you, as we've said this, Jerry and I, we were committed to it 11 years ago when we started Take Two. As long as we're on the radio, we will never forget. It is so important that we remember almost, you know, 3,000 lives that day so quickly. And that's something that just, it hit us. It was so shocking. But how did we deal with it? What did we learn from it? Let's please enter into this conversation. Tell us where you were. And maybe you had a loved one that was in one of the towers or somewhere nearby, and they got hurt, injured, or they died. And if you feel comfortable enough, please tell us your story, okay? 833-288-3986. I'm still a little bit under the weather. That's why I'm not on video today, or I'd be waving to you guys. Thanks so much for the prayers. They're working. The medicine is working. So I'm so grateful to the doctors that helped me get through this. So we do have a couple open phone lines. It's 25 years since the tragic event of 9/11, 2001. Please call in.
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0: There are a lot of things floating on social media today, remembering 9/11, and a lot of stories. Some are, you know, I did some fact checking. Some are not so accurate. So do your own fact checking on some of the stories, just to make sure you have a right understanding of what happened that day. It's important that we get the facts correct, because a lot of lives were lost that day. A lot of bravery shown, a lot of courage, a lot of heroes were born that day. You know, a lot lot of death, but a lot of heroes were born. And I'll tell you, we got to get the facts correct. History is important. Before I get to the phones, Helen's going to lead the discussion today for this We Will Never Forget broadcast, remembering 25 years of what happened in New York and other areas of the country. With 9/11, I cannot believe it's 25 years. I mean, I'm sitting here literally going, I can't believe 25 years. It feels like it's flown by, but every year it's important that we remember. So Helen, hold on a little bit longer. I just wanted to share just a couple highlights here. 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Okay, so let's get to Helen and hear her reflection on 9/11 from Connecticut, listening on Sirius XM 130. Hi, Helen. Welcome.
3: Hi, Debbie. Thanks for taking my call. Love your show.
0: Thank you.
3: So I just wanted to let you know, I worked in the Winter Garden, which is a building right attached to the World Trade Center. It's like a glass dome, so it's literally like right below the World Trade Center. So every day I walk through the World Trade Center during the time when the planes hit the Trade Center, but I just had a baby, so I was like paved the way for telecommuting. It was called telecommuting at the time. Nobody else did it. So I had one day, I proposed, I'd write proposals, got a second day. The day before 9/11, my boss was in the bathroom and washing her hands. She's like, you just got your second day. You start tomorrow, which was 9/11.
0: Oh, so thank goodness for your baby. I mean, think about that. Thank goodness, because that's what had you. That's what made you right want to do the work from your location. Okay, so have you shared with your child? I mean, your child's now what, 25, 26?
3: She's 26. Yeah,
0: 26. Have you shared with her?
3: I have shared with her.
0: Yeah.
3: My other daughter, because I became pregnant right after that, too. in November.
0: Wow.
3: Yeah. So I have shared with her. Yeah.
0: Let me ask you this question, Helen. This is very interesting because this is the second story I've heard today. The other one was a dear friend of mine and music artist, Julie Carrick. She was supposed to be on one of the planes and she wasn't on that plane. And then this is a similar situation with what you were sharing here, that you should have been right near the Twin Towers and you weren't because you were doing your work from home because you just had a baby. So do you ever think to yourself, Helen, there was a reason I wasn't there?
3: I do. I think, you know, good God to bring me my two beautiful children. And for other reasons, I think, if you Google Winter Garden 9/11, that's where I worked, you'll see all the beams crashed into the dome and all the stairs were imploded. It went through my office building. It was really unbelievable. I mean, I have a lot of friends there that saw the plane literally right in front of their face because they were on the 34th floor and it was at eye level with them. And we are literally attached to the World Trade Center.
0: Oh, so you lost a lot of coworkers that day.
3: Thankfully, they evacuated before the second building. I have a friend who was looking at the Trade Center and he said those buildings are going to come down before they did. And they all started, you know, evacuating and running. Thankfully, I know one person who was killed, but it wasn't somebody I worked with. Mm-hmm. But yeah, they all started running down the West Side Highway, like all the executives, all everybody. It was crazy. So it's a blessing now to be there, not only for the health reasons that, you know, ingesting all of that, you know, debris and smoke.
0: Well, yeah. So Helen, what happened to your work, the whole organization after 9/11? Did they relocate?
3: We did. I worked for executive management and I had to relocate them first to Jersey City. Then from Jersey City, we went to a midtown up in New York for like a month and a half, 2 months. And then we had another makeshift. We were moving all over the place because the building was destroyed.
0: Wow. So, you know, I what's so interesting about your story is that I'm always, I always look into this because I like the puzzle pieces that God leaves for us. There's always a reason, you know, there's a reason why some lives were spared like your own. And there's a reason why some, you know, were, you know, obviously perished. There were some that rose to the level of, you know, great heroic acts that they did. There was others that responded well, some that didn't respond well, right? There's all these different puzzle pieces. And so when you reflect on it, do you ever think that, you know, obviously to have your children, that's important to God. But for you personally, mm-hmm. I'm curious, is there something mm-hmm. in your life or spiritual life that God is calling you to do? Because I've always felt that as though when somebody is spared a very tragic situation, there's usually a somewhat of a different calling or a higher calling. I'm not quite sure how to phrase that, mm-hmm. but anything, have you ever had, can you share anything?
3: Yeah. I mean, I've always been a practicing Catholic, but I've definitely been on a journey and I've grown more and more in my faith, understand it better. I don't think catechized very well. So I've just joined so many ministries, and I feel just, you know, being a witness to other people and in just a lot of different ways. It's just like little God's instances. Mm-hmm. That's my parish, St. Teresa. Just in little ways, I think it all adds up and it keeps adding up with all the people that come into my life, like my husband bringing him to the faith and keeping my kids, you know, in their faith, because thank God they are practicing Catholics. And just, you know, I just think I've befriended so many wonderful priests. One of the priests I was very, very close to is the chaplain for the police department, and he was there during 9/11. So he was the counterpart to Father Judge, who was killed, and I hear maybe up for beatification. So he was there helping all the people, and the chapel was a makeshift. So there, it's St. Joseph's Chapel, right attached right across from the World Trade Center. And that was like a makeshift hospital. And he was there working with all the people. His name is Father Zammit. He was the most amazing priest.
0: Say his name again, Father.
3: Father Joseph Zammit, Z-A-M-M-I-T, Zammit. He was wonderful. He didn't die in 9/11, but he was very loved by the police department. He helped them a lot.
0: I've been seeing the social media, as you always see every year for 25 years, the Father Judge, the very, you know, photo that has circulated around the world of him being pulled out of the towers. And yeah, it's just, and then there's so many stories about how many Catholics were involved, and it's very interesting. Helen, one other question I wanted to ask you. So when you told your daughter, did she have any reaction? I'm curious.
3: She did. She actually wrote like a little paper on it too at school, just about, you know, her life in general and how she feels she's also here for a purpose. I mean, they both say it, since they feel, you know, who knows if I would have been hurt, I was walking through at that time or not, but you know, she does feel that, you know, it was for God to bring them also into this life. And they were pretty amazed by hearing that.
0: Right. I'm sure you've been to Ground Zero, right? You've been to Ground Zero?
3: Oh, yeah.
0: Yeah.
3: Oh, yeah.
0: Yeah. When I went back, I live in Arizona now. I grew up in northern New Jersey, but we went back. My whole family went back to Ground Zero, and it was so surreal. But there was such a quiet peace around it. Did you feel that, too?
3: Yeah, I do. I'm actually going there on Tuesday.
0: Are you?
3: He's a priest in our parish. He wants to go see it. He's from Romania, so we told him we'd take him downtown.
0: Good. Yeah. I'm glad you're so doing great. That. Helen, thank you so much for sharing your story. And I'm so happy.
3: Debbie, wouldn't mind putting Father Zammit in your prayers? He passed 3 years ago, and he was very special. If you wouldn't mind putting him in your prayers.
0: Okay, I put him in the prayer book already, but so I'll put him in.
3: Oh,
0: so
3: great.
0: He passed 3 years ago, because you just told us about him. Okay,
3: exactly.
0: 3 years.
3: Oh, great. If you put my family, I would appreciate it, too.
0: I did. So you have the two girls.
3: Oh,
0: you
3: wonderful.
0: And there's just the two girls? Okay.
3: The two girls, Sarah and Rebecca.
0: Mm-hmm. Okay, love it. I put your whole family in. Oh yeah, we gotta remember your husband. Okay. All right. Thank you, Helen. God bless you. Thank you so much for starting us off today. The phone lines are full, so I'll get to the next caller. Thank you, Helen. God bless you. Lou in Avon, Ohio is up next. We're talking about 9/11 today, and Lou is listening on Sirius XM 130. Hi, Lou. Welcome.
4: Hi, can you hear me?
0: I can. You go right ahead, sir. Tell us your story.
4: Yes, I was a theology teacher before I retired at Cleveland Catholic High School, Holy Name. And when we heard what was going on in New York, I brought a TV into the study hall, and a bunch of our high school kids gathered around it and saw what happened. We actually saw live the second tower being hit. And it was my words can't really describe how we were feeling at the time. It was so devastating. Mm-hmm. And when I got home, my youngest daughter was in elementary school at St. Bridget's Catholic School, and she was so traumatized that she was shaking and afraid that a plane was going to hit her elementary school and kill her friends. I had a hard time trying to comfort her. Mm-hmm. And one of my cousins, who was only a couple of years ahead of me, Alan, was in Vietnam, when he was younger. And he was in New York in his hotel room. He worked for a bank, and he had traveled to New York for business, and his hotel room faced the Twin Towers. So he saw everything that happened, and he survived Vietnam. But it was so traumatic for him that they said he had post-traumatic stress from September 11th, that when he came home 30 days later, he had a heart attack and died because of the post-traumatic stress of September 11th.
0: Oh.
4: So, I mean, it was just devastating. Mm-hmm. And I was coaching football at the time, and I remember that first game. It was just sitting in that locker room with all those high school football players thinking, wow, I mean, life will never be the same.
0: Right.
4: And just looking at those young kids, wondering, you know, what their futures would be like. And I remember watching a college game, and one of our former players led his college team out on the field with a huge American flag. And it was just so moving with everybody who rallied, you know, behind our flag and patriotism. And words really can't describe, you know, all the emotions that were going on with everything that was happening, you know, during that time. And, you know, I still feel tearful just thinking about it, even though it's 25 years later and I'm 74 years old now.
0: Right. Right. Lou, well, I feel the same way. I have the hardest time wrapping my head around it. Excuse me. I have the hardest time wrapping my head around it. I get so emotional, and even looking forward to this episode today, you know, being under the weather, a little bit sick. I knew that by me, I have to choke back the tears because I wouldn't be able to talk, which I'm having a hard time talking right now because of that exact feeling that you're expressing. It is unbelievable what we watched, what the people experienced. But when we saw the results of, like you said, the heroic acts, the patriotism, the people rushing to church to pray to God, we saw things come out of it that we could hold on to. But then we also saw the tragedy at the same time, and it was happening in real time. So we couldn't even wrap our heads around it. We couldn't even grasp it. It almost seemed like something we were watching, like a movie, like it really wasn't happening, because it's like this can't be happening in our country. So I'm curious, Lou, couple things. I don't want you to go yet. Two things I want to ask you. First thing is, do you feel comfortable giving us that gentleman's name, that the Vietnam vet that had the heart attack? I want to put him in the prayer book. That's number one. Number two,
4: sure.
0: What exactly did you tell the students? Because you're trying to make sense of it yourself. You're trying to figure it out yourself as you're watching it. You have these young eyes on the TV watching it as well. And you had to be, as a teacher, thinking, what am I going to say to these students? And then you, your daughter feeling the trauma. So there's so many things I want to ask you. But Lou, for the first question, you're the gentleman, the one who served in Vietnam, yeah. Could you give us his first name?
4: Yeah. He was my cousin, Alan Cerno, who's my first cousin. His mother and my mother were sisters. Okay. I looked up to him. He was 4 years older than me. I used to sleep over his house when I was younger. He was the kid. He was the guy that used to drive me around, you know, when I was 12 and he was 17.
0: Aww.
4: You know,
0: yeah.
4: He was my hero.
0: Aww.
4: And, you know, he was just a great guy. He survived Vietnam, and his brother Paul did too. And Paul's still there. Mm-hmm. And Paul has a hard time talking about Vietnam, you know. Fortunately, my draft number was 191, and they only went to, like, I'm not sure, 185.
0: Wow,
4: so
0: you
4: went
0: just
4: to college,
0: missed it.
4: I went to Kent State.
0: Yeah. Lou, you got to hold on. You hear the music. Lou, stay with us. Don't go anywhere. Dennis, Amber, Margaret, Ron, Linda, hang on, please. Stay with us. It's too important. We said we will never forget 25 years since 9/11 tragedy happened in our country. Please, guys, you got to stay tuned in. We'll be right back.
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7: 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He never worked a miracle to obtain a living. He never received money for the things which he accomplished. He refused to convert the stones of the wilderness into bread to satisfy his own hunger, or to cause water to gush out of a rock to slake his thirst. 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
0: It's a 25-year anniversary of 9/11, and we're talking about it, sharing our stories, what we remember, how we feel about it, what we've learned today. So please, everyone, stay put, stay with us. Don't go anywhere. You've called in. There's a reason you called in. I'm going to be getting to Dennis and the others in the order that they came in after I finished with Lou. But Lou, continue, please. You were sharing. You were able to go to school instead of serving. So you became a teacher, and then you were with the students when this happened. Why don't you pick up where you left off?
4: Well, we were in study hall. A bunch of us were gathered around the TV and watched what was going on. Of course, we were all confused about what it was. Why would a plane be flying so low? You know, we weren't thinking terrorists. Of course, I'm sure we were praying for the people on the plane and the people in the building. Maybe for the days after, when we realized that it was a terrorist attack. And all the victims, how many there were. I'm sure we were praying for them. I'd just like to add this comment. I was at a Bible study today with about 100 men. Every Friday morning we meet. And one of the guys at the Bible study, we were talking, of course, 25th anniversary. And with that tragedy, he had a miracle on the same day. He was rushing to the hospital. Mm-hmm. His wife gave birth. So his daughter's 25 years old now.
0: Oh,
4: you know,
0: wow.
4: So there was a miracle on the same day for him, along with that tragedy.
0: Right.
4: So
0: right.
4: He had hope on the same day.
0: Mm-hmm.
4: But I'm sure I mentioned in my class, and to students or the football team or players, that we're people of hope, and that we'll never lose hope because of who our hope is in.
0: Mm-hmm.
4: You know, our God is in charge. Terrorists aren't in charge. You know, we're always people of hope as Catholics, and we'll never lose that hope.
0: Right.
4: Because he's bigger than any tragedy and any terrorist or anything that people might view as loss. He's bigger than that loss.
0: Right.
4: And that we always can have our hope in him. He conquered the cross, and he could conquer any tragedy.
0: So true. So true. So, Lou, was it a Catholic school you were teaching at?
4: Yes, Holy Name High School. It's in Parma Heights. It's a suburb of Cleveland.
0: Right, right. I'm familiar with it. Lou, what did you have an area of study as a teacher, or were you what subject?
4: I taught theology for 39 years.
0: Nice, nice. Okay, beautiful. So then I had a funny feeling the way you were talking. So I'm sure that a lot of the students came to you for some words of wisdom.
4: Well, I would like to think so.
0: Yeah. Yeah. Beautiful. Lou, thank you so much. Thank you for serving. Thank you. Thank you. You know what? I mean, you talked about the draft. I'm glad that you became a teacher and because you were the perfect person in that classroom that day. So see, God has a reason for everybody being where they're at, when they are there, why they are there. And, you know, Lou, I just thank you so much, sir.
4: Okay. Well, I'm glad I got a chance to, say some things, and I pray again for all those victims, and again, I would tell my students constantly that we're people of hope, and
0: yes.
4: We don't know what the future holds, but we know who holds the future.
0: Amen. We don't know what the future holds, but we know who holds the future. Wow. Lou, you're awesome. Thank you so much. God bless you, sir, and I put your whole family in the prayer book, okay? And your extended family, your cousins as well.
4: God bless you.
0: Thank you. Thank you. Right back at you. Thank you so much. Okay, we're going to get to Dennis in just a moment. Dennis, hold on. I just wanted to share real quickly. It's very important because this is why we want to keep Catholic radio thriving into the future, going strong. Two of our great EWTN radio affiliates needs to hear from you next week. 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It's so important. Dennis, driving through New Jersey, listening on Sirius XM 130. Hi, Dennis. Thank you for waiting and welcome.
12: Thank you. Thank you, Debbie. I was working on 34th Street in Madison. We had TVs in our offices, so I saw the first plane hit, second plane hit. I went to the corner at 34th and 5th. And I can actually see the towers, both towers burning. And I was thinking, wow, how are they going to put these fires out? Are they going to get helicopters with buckets of water? I went back to my office, and we were told to evacuate the building because we were near the Empire. Maybe the Empire State Building was the target.
0: Mm-hmm.
12: My daughter was working, was a first-year student at Hunter College on 68th in Lexington. So I had to try to meet up with her. I was able to get her a message. I started walking uptown. And my first stop was Our Savior Church on 39th and Park. And I got to say, at that time, even before the building fell, the church was packed. People outside were handing out bottles of water. People were praying out loud. It was very, very beautiful.
0: Mm.
12: My next stop was where Bishop Fulton Sheen lived the last days of his life. St. Agnes Church on 43rd and 3rd. Again, packed, beautiful church, people praying out loud.
0: Mm.
12: Very, very exciting.
0: Wow.
12: It's a beautiful moment.
0: Wow.
12: I made my way and did thank God, met up with my daughter. We walked across the 59th Street Bridge, watched the burning, made our way home to Queens.
0: Mm.
12: I do want to point out to your audience a fact that maybe many people don't know. But the fire department, the police department, and the Port Authority Police Department lost so many people. Fire department with 343 dead. I believe the Port Authority Police Department was 43. NYPD was somewhere in the 20s.
0: Mm-hmm.
12: Statistics show us that 80 to 90% of the members of those departments were Catholic.
0: Wow.
12: In fact, Father Michael Judge, before he lost his life by falling debris, one of the first deaths, he gave absolution, total absolution, to the heroes that were running into the buildings.
0: Mm-hmm. Mm-hmm. Yeah. You know, I read that too, Dennis. I read that too online today, and I was going to check to see if that was accurate. So you're saying that is accurate then?
12: The Capitol League put that out the other day.
0: Okay. Okay. That's good to know.
12: I believe Bill Donahue, a gentleman, put that out. And from my own experience now, after the days after 9/11, now, because the firemen wore the heavy equipment and the helmets, they were able to find a lot of the bodies of the dead firefighters.
0: Mm.
12: So we were parishioners at Queens, and I think the Archdiocese of New York and the Brooklyn Diocese we were part of, they were asking parishioners to please attend the funerals because there wouldn't be enough firefighters to come to those funerals. So they asked us to go, and myself and my daughters, my wife, we tried to attend as many as possible. But in the first few weeks after 9/11, there were so many funerals in Brooklyn and Queens, Manhattan, the Bronx, Staten Island, that even they would ask high schools if you had any bagpipe players, if they could come.
0: Wow.
12: And we parishioners, they asked us to stand outside, dress appropriately, wear a suit if you could, and just stand as honor guards.
0: Mm-hmm.
12: And we tried to do the best we could because the firefighters, the police officers, were busy trying to recover more and more people, more and more bodies on the pile.
0: Right.
12: So, don't forget, it was the great majority of heroes that day were Catholics.
0: Oh, well, makes us very proud to be Catholic. I mean, you know, and the interesting thing about that, Dennis, is, you know, we're called as Catholics, we're formed as Catholics to be ready to you know, hopefully be in a state of grace, get ready, stay ready, be that person that can show up for others when they're in need and possibly, you know, sacrifice our lives for another. And that's, we are formed like that as Catholics. And so when you just said that the majority, I'm very emotional. The majority were Catholic, you know, they lived up to their baptismal call in so many ways. And, wow. I mean, in my humble opinion, we've got a lot of intercessors in heaven for us. And, you know, that's another reason why we must always remember 9/11. Dennis, I thank you so much for contributing. You really shaped this conversation in a very deep way. And I just want to thank you. We're getting messages coming in saying they appreciated your experience of this. And I'm very grateful to God that you were safe and your daughter as well. And you are are here today, 25 years later, telling us what to remember and how to remember and how important it is to pack those churches and to be there for each other and to pray for one another and be of service to others. So, Dennis, thank you. God bless you, sir. You're driving it through New Jersey, and that can get crowded sometimes, so you have your guardian angel beside you, okay?
12: Debbie, can the 9/11 family be the friends? They're the ones who really need it.
0: Absolutely. Absolutely, sir. Okay, thank you so much. Whew, this is a heavy topic today, and Dennis, thank you. God bless you, and safe driving. Okay, I'm going to move to Amber. Amber's in Pittsburgh, Pennsylvania, waiting so patiently, listening on EWTN.com. Amber, please share your reflections today.
13: Oh, hi. Thank you for taking my call. So I was in the United States Navy prior to 9/11, mm-hmm. and I had just gotten out like that April. And I'm looking at the TV and I was like, oh my gosh, what's going on? And it just put a fire in me. And I actually signed back up into the reserve mm-hmm. after 9/11. It was such a shocker because, you know, obviously one of the planes flew outside of Pittsburgh and crashed.
0: Mm-hmm.
13: So, and that's where I'm from. And I was, mm-hmm. it was just a shocker. And I thought about all my friends that were still on active duty.
0: Mm-hmm.
13: So I signed back up into the reserves, and then I did that for a little bit. And mm-hmm. then then life happened. And then just this past year in June, I signed back up into the Navy Reserve again.
0: Wow.
13: After 20-something years. I'm 48 years old, and
0: oh,
13: I am back
0: goodness.
13: In the Navy again. And I'm just such a patriot these days, more now than ever.
0: Yeah.
13: And it means a lot this time around. I'll never forget it. I was so young when 9/11 happened, and I'm standing there shocked looking at the TV, and then they're saying, you know, this flight came out of Pittsburgh, and, it was definitely shocking for everybody.
0: Yeah, it hit way too close. Yeah, it hit way too close to home for you. Yeah, absolutely.
13: Mm-hmm. It did. And
0: yeah.
13: Yeah, now I'm back in the Navy again. So if anybody's listening, if you're somebody like me who got out and wished that they could still do their time in service, you can.
0: Mm-hmm.
13: You can. I'm 48. You could still do it.
0: Wow. Well, Amber, I put you in the prayer book. We're going to ask for special prayers of protection in case you're ever called up for any type of assignment or anything. And are you Catholic, Amber?
13: Yes, I'm
0: okay.
13: Catholic.
0: Okay, don't forget Psalm 91. Make sure you have Psalm 91 with you at all times. That's the guardian angels. Right in the center of the psalm is guardian angels for protection of you.
13: Absolutely. Amen. Yeah. And please pray for my Navy girlfriends and my retired mm-hmm. Navy girlfriends and all the people in the Navy and the other armed forces, you know, Marines,
0: mm-hmm.
13: Coast Guard, Army, Air National Guard, Air Force, like they all need our prayers.
0: Absolutely. I come from a military family, so I totally get it. You can be assured of our prayers. Absolutely. Don't forget the St. Michael prayer too, Amber. That's a good one.
13: Oh, yeah. I got that memorized.
0: Yeah. Okay. Good. Good. Well, God bless you. Thank you so much for sharing today and encouraging us to really support our military and the efforts that we can help with, even if it's to sign up again or to do something, right? To keep up, you know, the support we have for our beautiful, beautiful free country, which is so amazing. I mean, we're very blessed. Wouldn't you say, Amber? Very blessed.
13: Yes, and also pray for our Navy chaplains and all of our chaplains in the armed forces as well, because they definitely help our service members in times of need.
0: Amen. Absolutely. You got it, Amber. Thank you so much. God bless you. Have a beautiful weekend. And thank you so much for waiting so long on the line to get on air with us and share with the world. So that was important. Margaret is up next in New Iberia, Louisiana on Christ Our King Radio. Hi, Margaret. Welcome.
14: Thank you. I wanted to let you know that my story isn't as important as the other people, but my sister and I had traveled through Europe many, many times over the years and heard all the stories, and it was a fantasy of mine to do that with her. So So we planned to go for a month. The very first day that my husband, and I had convinced my husband to come with me the first 10 days, the very first day in Europe for us was 9/11. We were standing in the line to go into the Vatican Museum, and we heard that the first plane had hit. It was shocking. By the time we came out of the Vatican Museum, the second plane had hit. Again, it was unbelievable. At that point, I thought, oh, Lord, have mercy. We're here in Europe. This means war.

0: What they are welcoming us, but what if we had not? And at that moment, it struck me how very important and how grateful I am for the gifts God has given me of my husband and my family. All of a sudden, that fantasy trip was nothing.
1: Right.
0: And so, as it was planned, my husband was able to allow to fly out after 10 days because his original ticket was to fly into Rome 10 days later, fly out of Rome. And it was most interesting for those of us that could not fly out. There was a man that was supposed to give some important scientific lecture in California, could not fly out. And what we did, that we were all in the, we'd see each other in the same places. So the only way to find out how we could get the ticket back was to keep in touch with my daughter in Houston. So she said that the airline said my husband was able to stay with his original ticket. My sister and I took the night train to Paris. And after 4 days in Paris, we were allowed to fly back to the United States. And so my fantasy trip just immediately evaporated. I would have enjoyed it, I'm sure.
1: Right.
0: But I realized at that moment that the most important thing in my life was the greatest gift that God had given me.
1: Mm-hmm.
0: My
1: mm-hmm.
0: faith, my husband, my children. All else was just dust.
1: Yeah. What an
0: I am most grateful.
1: What an interesting perspective, Margaret. Yeah. Yeah, you've got me very emotional. You know, you put all things into perspective when you looking at the priorities, right? You know, you were looking at this amazing trip, you know, and how exciting that is and all the emotions that go with it. But then when this hit, you realized what really was important. Wow. Margaret, I have you and your entire family in the prayer book. Go ahead.
0: And the other thing was in Europe, in Rome, that night we sat in front of the television and it was all in Italian, the speaking, but it said 3 people from Bangladesh, 30 people from China, 20 people from Poland. I said, this is the world. This mm-hmm. is the whole world. This isn't just the United States. This has affected everyone. And immediately, I just wanted to be attached to my husband and my family. And we've been married 60 years, and I still know, and I'm still grateful to God for the greatest of gifts that he has blessed me with.
1: Yeah. Bless you, Margaret. That is just beautiful. Thank you so very much for sharing from your heart. You really helped us today. You make me want to just go and run and hug my family members and, you know, people that we could easily take for granted, right? We can take a lot of things for granted and we really shouldn't. And so this is another a great day, actually, for us to remember that. So, Margaret, thank you so very much. I'm going to move to Linda in Florida in just a moment. Just let me share this real quickly. EWTN Radio Extra is the past, present, and future of Catholic radio. 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Linda from Florida has been waiting so patiently on Sirius XM 130. That's the way Linda's listening. Hi, Linda. Welcome.
2: Hi.
1: You go right ahead.
2: This is a very emotional program. It brings up a lot of memory.
1: Oh yeah.
2: I was actually at the airport. I was transferred back to the New York area. Lived in New Jersey. I was at the Newark airport at the Continental airline, which I think is Terminal C, and you could see directly the last terminal. Number, and the Twin Towers were right in front of you. As I walked down the runway, the corridors, and I got to go to check in, there was silence. The airport was extremely quiet. It was kind of eerie. Mm-hmm. And when I got up to the desk, I saw the flight attendants at the window and a small group of people, and I went up to the flight attendants and all

0: people. And I said, what's going on? And they said, we don't know. It looks like a plane just hit the World Trade Center. And I actually went into the restroom. And when I came back out of the restroom, I went up to the window, and the second plane hit.
1: Oh.
0: And you actually saw it. And I actually wasn't even sure. Did I really see that?
1: Right,
0: is that,
1: right.
0: You know, what exactly just happened there?
1: Yeah.
0: But from that point, you know, getting out of the airport, all that kind of stuff was different. Luggage, didn't get luggage for over 2 weeks. And but people were very good, and people were, which was interesting, you know, nobody, once they evacuated everybody and we were all on the street, people, for the most part, were very, very calm trying to get out of the airport because no cars could come in, and they would take a taxi, and, you know, they were, you know, making sure that anybody that was coming into the airport, there were no bombs, there wasn't mm-hmm. anything in that. But it generally changed life for a long time in the city mm-hmm. and in New Jersey. Mm-hmm. I was explaining that New Jersey, if you're from North Jersey, you know, the air is never quiet. There's right. always planes coming and going and landing. It's not a quiet area. But it was totally silent for weeks because no planes were able to come in and out. But the only thing you did hear were the jets that would be going and making a huge circle because there were power plants and all those things that they were working to make sure. And those jets were constantly breaking the sound barrier. So it would be silent, and then all of a sudden, that's what you heard. During that whole time period, I happened to be working in a building that housed the, I don't know if it's the World Trade Center command post, but it was also where they were raising money and stuff in that building.
1: Mm-hmm.
0: You could not go down the street with a car. If you did, there were military armed guards walking up and down the street. Things are really very interesting. The building that I worked in, they had was a large corporation. They made sure that they had areas. If you're here, there's food. We have enough air. We have our own
1: right.
0: air circulating through our
1: right.
0: buildings. I mean, they really did a lot of changes.
1: Yeah. Linda, I wish I could ask you some more questions about this because you really, I'm glad that you were able to finish this conversation for us today, this episode that we will never forget. And, you know, it gives us a lot of things to think about, things to pray for, families to pray for, people to pray for, and definitely to honor our first responders in such a wonderful way today. If we can do that, just tell them thank you. Linda, thank you so much. Ron, I'm so sorry I couldn't get to you. Maggie, first time caller in Virginia, couldn't get to you. All the text messages, please forgive me. Tomorrow I have the Spirit World with Father Cedric Pazania. We're going to be talking more about suffering tomorrow, which is in line with what we talked about today. Thank you to the show team. Until Monday, have a beautiful and blessed weekend. See you real soon.
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12: This is Bishop William Walterscheid, auxiliary bishop in the Diocese of Pittsburgh. What are the benefits of confessing our sins? First of all, we receive forgiveness because in confession, we come to Jesus himself. Another benefit of confessing our sins is receiving the healing that Jesus wants us to have. What is the benefit of confessing our sins? To know to whom we belong, Jesus, the merciful Savior.
13: I don't think men have ever been as lonely as they are today, and it's easy to get depressed about it. Where are the kind of guys I hung out with in college? Everybody's too busy, no one makes time for one another, workplaces and neighborhoods, they're just too transient to form meaningful connections. You know what? Maybe that's all true. But if you really want to know what the problem is, look in the mirror. Instead of whining, you need to become the change you want to see in the world by becoming the kind of friend you wish you had. Think of the qualities of your ideal friend. Seriously, think of a list of what that person would look like. Now, you ready for this? Go and be that friend to somebody. But to who? This person has this flaw, that person has that flaw. Stop that. Be the friend you wish you had, and I promise you, you'll form the friendships you've been missing. The world is a lonely place. You have the power to fix that. This is Chris Stefanik on EWTN Radio. 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
14: This is Father Hugh Gillespie. In the name of the Father, and of the Son, and of the Holy Spirit. Amen. Great and good are you, O Lord Christ, lover of man and Savior of the world. Dispel the darkness of death from our minds and from our eyes, that we might truly see clearly the real dignity of human life. We ask you, O Lord, an end to all of those destructive powers that diminish or threaten the goodness and the dignity of life, especially that life of the unborn, that life in the womb with which you were pleased to unite yourself for those 9 glorious months. Quicken our hearts to renewed faith and confidence in this goodness, O Lord, and a renewed commitment to defending the sanctity of life. You, who are Lord, forever and ever. Amen. In the name of the Father, and of the Son, and of the Holy Spirit. Amen.
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16: 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On the 25th anniversary of 9/11, solemn ceremonies took place to mark the day when thousands lost their lives in the terror attacks. Today at the Pentagon, President Trump delivered remarks. A major defeat for assisted suicide campaigners in Britain. Lawmakers today rejected a bill that would have legalized assisted dying for terminally ill adults in England and Wales. The House of Commons voted 286-270 against the measure. The price of diesel is now above $6 a gallon for the first time ever. AAA reports it's averaging $6.06 on Friday. Many trucks, trains, and boats use it for shipping goods, so it will have an effect on prices. I'm Veronica Dudo with EWTN News Nightly. 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
18: You want some bad news, Michael? 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
19: What are you asking me?
18: You're the guru of the gray matter. 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
20: Tell me I'm spot on or tell me I'm crazy as I'll get out.
19: I have no idea.
20: I have a six-month-old, so we'll be raising him according to Dr. Ray.
19: Talk about being a winner.
20: So, you want my question?
19: You ain't making any sense.
20: You're absolutely right. 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
19: So what are you going to do about it, Dawn?
20: I'm calling you.
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19: How come they don't say the hometown of Dr. Ray? He doesn't say that. I've offered to pay him many times. Thank you for joining me here on The Doctor Is In. This is our variant, our Friday variant. Most of the time, we do look back Friday on Fridays. Sometimes we have open lines because people are available only on certain days of the week. So we want to give them a nod to their availability. But today is our standard look back Friday. Friday calls come from previous programs. Andrew Krucek and I came up with the idea that what if we looked at some earlier calls, and I was going to say embellish them, but that makes it sound like I'm making them better. I can extrapolate from something within the call to further details. Sometimes a word is used that could be confusing, a diagnosis that needs elaboration. It could be a tangent that I would like to go off on that I couldn't because the person was clearly focusing the call in one direction. So there are many reasons to take a look back call on and add to it. Probably the prime reason is very straightforward. I just want to hear myself talk more. You get down to the nitty-gritty. That's where we're at with all this. Yeah, I can hide behind all this fluff of, well, I just want to add a little more elucidation to the call. And I'm just feeling like I could be more helpful. Okay, I hope that happens as a byproduct. But if you get down to it, I just want to say more. So we'll get to those look-back calls momentarily. Here's a warning. Nobody likes complainers. We've had calls on this program, and of course this topic comes up in therapy. People wanting to distance themselves from a chronic complainer. Who likes complainers? And this is just an aside. It's a cultural speculation on my part. But I think we've become much more complaining as a society. As we've had it better, we complain more. Why? Well, because we expect it to be better. I forget who said it. I think it was an author who said, life has always been nasty, brutish, and short. And for much of human history, that's true. Life is tough. I look back at my own grandparents. My grandparent used to walk, my grandfather, he used to walk every day for 30, 40 years to his factory where he worked. He didn't drive, he walked. 3 miles, probably more. No matter the conditions, he just walked it. That's what he did. They had a house, but I think for a while they didn't have electricity. My aunt told me they didn't have electricity and the toilet wasn't inside, that's for sure. So even a couple generations ago, they had a much, much more difficult existence. My grandmother had 13 pregnancies and 5 survived. And 2 or 3 of them of my mother's brothers died before age 5. So it was tough. And if they had stuff to complain about, they certainly did. Any of your children be willing to walk 3 miles to their job? My dad, when he worked as a late teenager, early 20s, he turned over his whole check to his mother for the family. We got any kids out there that just say, hey, Mom, here, I want you to have 50% of the money that I make in this job after school or in the summertime. I want you to have it to help the family. We got any of that? So we complain more. We complain a lot more. And we complain a lot about little stuff. You got to be very careful who you complain in front of. Years ago, I had a young mother whose 9-year-old daughter died of leukemia. Crushed mom. She told me later, she didn't suspect this, but it happened, that she had a dramatically reduced tolerance to listen to complaining. Many people didn't know that her daughter had passed away at age 9. Maybe even some of them did, but complained anyway, because they're so caught up in their own little world. She said one of the harder things for her to listen to was parents complaining about their kids. All she could think of is, I wish I had my kid to complain about. You don't know who you're complaining to. You don't know what they've dealt with in their life. You may complain about an operation you have coming up, and maybe unbeknownst to you, they're getting treatment for cancer for the last 2 years. Or unbeknownst to you, they've had 3 operations they never told you about. In the words of that philosophical cartoon sage, Elmer Fudd, be very, very careful who you complain to. Complaining in itself is ugly, but it is dramatically exaggerated when it lands on the ears of someone who has a lot more to complain about than you do. In one of my books, How to Get Along with Almost Everybody, there's a chapter called Conversation Killers. And one of the conversation killers was complaining. People only have so much belly to listen to complaining. Excuse me for the mixed physiological metaphor. After a while, they don't want to hear it. Many, many people have called this program, I don't know how much more I can take of my mother's constant complaining about everything and everybody. I think there's a relationship. I think there's a direct relationship. The more spoiled we are, the more likely we are to complain. Because our expectations are high. We should have it this way. We should have this comfort. We should have these opportunities. Life should go this way. This is not heaven. And when it doesn't, well, what's the natural response? We complain about it. It's not a very pleasant trait. But it's even more unpleasant when you complain to somebody who is hurting in ways you don't know. Dr. Ray.
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0: doing my own stunt voices and discipline. No body doubles here, pronouncing all difficult words myself. Vicissitudes, excoriate, mellifluous, psychopharmacological, rolling off the tongue. No voice doubles. This is Look Back Friday, so let's take our first look back call. Let's see. That's got that thing there. Let's go to Leslie. Leslie from Florida. She's gotten shell-shocked by this one.
1: My husband, we've been married 3 years, and the past year has been a little bit rocky. Prior to that, we were together for 16 years prior to the marriage. And things were getting kind of rocky. Then he lost one of his really longtime friends all of a sudden. And so he was acting out. We had a fight right before Christmas. And then he's like, I'm done. And so but the New Year's Eve comes along. And everything goes back to where it was. Everything, you know, falls back into place. We were getting along and everything. And then he had to go on a business trip and calling me every day from the business trip, saying our nightly prayer together. And then he flew home. And within maybe 12 hours, 24 hours of being home, he stopped talking to me. And I asked him, what's wrong? And he's just like, I'm done. I don't want to be with you anymore. I don't want to, I feel like he was going through some type of crisis, midlife crisis, even though he's in his 60s. And so with all that, I was just trying to rationalize with him. And he's just, nope, don't want to hear it. I've been seeing a priest, and I've been praying every day for him to have a conversion of his heart. And all he keeps saying is divorce. A couple of days ago, I saw a priest, and the priest suggested something good for me to say, so I suggested. I said, why don't we, for 1 month, pray the rosary together? Afterwards, let's talk about ourselves, hates or likes, dislikes, and treat each other with kindness and respect for 1 month. And at the end of that month, if you still feel the same way, then I will be willing to sit down and listen to your divorce proposal.
0: He agreed to that?
1: No. And I just feel...
0: He didn't agree to that, right?
1: What?
0: He didn't agree to that.
1: He did not agree to it.
0: I was going
1: to
0: say, I'm thinking, that's a very nice suggestion, but there's about 99% chance he's going to look at you like, no. Leslie, you have no idea why he's bouncing all over the place. Be married, not be married.
1: I really have a feeling it's because of his friend passing away that he went to high school with. And he's just taking a look, long, hard look at his life, not feeling like this is where is there something else out there for
0: him? This is all your speculation. He hasn't leveled with you at all about this, right?
1: He has not. No. And I tell him, too, because he is my only family. I have no other family. And I'm like, you know, you're abandoning me.
0: And he could care less.
1: My security.
0: He could care less.
1: Yeah.
0: He couldn't care less is a better way to put it. Yeah. So
1: he couldn't care less.
0: So he is going to go ahead and file for divorce.
1: Yes.
0: Has he moved out?
1: He's been saying it now since January 15th, I believe, was the day. I haven't gotten served yet, but he's been doing a lot of traveling, and he's been home for a few days, and he's like, if you don't sit down and talk, he wants me to refinance the house in my name so I can take on the debt. He's the breadwinner of the family, so I really don't know how that's going to work. And I'm trying to be nice to you. I'm trying to give you everything. And I'm like, you're not giving me anything. You're taking things away from me.
0: You suspect at all there's another woman? You suspect at all there's another woman?
1: I was thinking about that for sure. However, I just don't see where he has the time for it, because this really, you know, went down just a couple of months ago, and he's been real, real busy working, and he never mixes business with pleasure. So I don't see how he can, but stranger things could have happened.
0: Yeah, you're just speculating. You're just speculating.
1: Yeah.
0: Well, you're exactly. Stuck because he's determined.
1: I'm stuck.
0: Are you a practicing Catholic?
1: Yes, and, I'm in the church parking lot right now, waiting to go into adoration.
0: Now, Is this marriage something that is was done through the church?
1: Yes, he actually went and spoke to our parish priest, and because we're in our 60s, he got an annulment from his first marriage. My first marriage was not blessed in a Catholic church, so I had, you know, whatever. I didn't really get an official annulment. My marriage was never recognized in the Catholic church. And so after the paperwork was all said and done, and our priest married us 3 years ago in February in the Catholic church. So our marriage was blessed in the church, and that's what we were wanting. I converted to Catholicism to get married in the Catholic church. And I think
0: your best chance with this guy is to at least pin him down. The fact that he's not telling you, the fact that he's being deliberately vague bothers me. I would think if he would say, this is what I don't like about you, this is why you're difficult to live with, this is the mistake I made in marrying you. He's not saying any of that. Mm-hmm. He's just simply saying, I want out.
1: No.
0: Which makes me nervous because there might be someplace else that he wants to go to. Point blank asking him, is it, have you met someone else?
1: I did ask him that. I asked him that a month ago, and I said, is there someone else? Because we had had a long, drawn out, back and forth conversation that wasn't making any sense. It wasn't making any headway. I was asking for reasoning, and he was just like, I'm not changing my mind. I made up my mind. I'm not changing my mind. That's his. Everything goes back to.
0: Yes. So many unanswered questions here, Leslie.
1: There was no other woman. That what?
0: There's so many unanswered questions here. So many.
1: Yes.
0: And if he digs his heels in, my dear, I am so sorry for you, because if he digs his heels in and he says, I am out of here, and he's not being straight with you on why this quote unquote supposed change of heart, you are so stuck.
1: You're just stuck.
0: One thing you might, once the divorce is final, you might want to pursue again a look at an annulment, because it may be that 3 years ago when you guys got married that he wasn't fully committed for whatever the reasons, whatever was going on, then that you didn't know in fact who you were marrying. Boy, there are two themes here that I've seen over the years in marriage counseling. First one is denial of somebody else. Not uncommonly, a spouse will say, there's nobody else. And there is. The way that typically shows itself is that shortly after the divorce or separation, it becomes obvious they're immediately picking up with somebody else. People will say, he got married 2 months after we broke up. All right, so I can't dispute Leslie's perception here or what he said. I'm going by base rates, which are when someone just decides abruptly, it seems abruptly. Much of the time it's not abruptly, but it seems abruptly. I want out. They've discovered someone in their life that they've decided they can be happier with. And it usually, I don't want to say usually, but much of the time it doesn't turn out that way, but they'll find that out. So that's the first thing. I wouldn't be so sure there's nobody else. The second thing is, somebody comes into my office and they're taking a last-ditch effort at some kind of marriage counseling. And it's clear that one of the spouses wants out, which precipitates one of my first questions as I say, do you both want to be here? One says yes without hesitation. Another either chooses his or her words carefully or pauses or is not quite so sure they want to be here. They'll say something vague like, well, I'd always hoped my marriage would work. You know, that kind of non-committal, I want to be here. But as we probe, as we talk about this, and I've seen this happen, this is sad. I had one case where she had five kids, and they were still in the child-rearing years, and he just wanted out, and he, of course, did have somebody else, and he converted. He converted to being Catholic. For her sake, I think, as it came out, and he never really was committed from the get-go. Unfortunately, as you kind of probe back into the past, you find out that the doubts and the question marks for one of the spouses happened much earlier. And then they kept it under wraps. This particular guy, he kept it under wraps. I mean, he one day just went to his wife and said, "I want out." And she's like, "What?" It's amazing how people can keep up an image. They can keep up a front. And sadly, we've seen that with some of the high-profile religious people who have gone down in flames, haven't we? Because they speak so well, they look so embracing of the faith, and then you find out they're leading kind of a double life. So because of this, it happens a lot in marriage. And I really got a chance to talk to Leslie and her husband. I would really want to know what's been on his mind the last 3 years. Now, perhaps he's decided there's just been a whole bunch of stuff about Leslie he doesn't like, and he never said anything. His style was not to confront or reconcile or smooth out. It was just tolerate, tolerate, tolerate, quit. That happens. But at this point, when Leslie called, she was looking for some explanation on this apparent, which I don't think it was so apparent, about face. "I just want out. I don't want to be married anymore." Like he flipped a switch and went from committed, devoted, responsible, connected husband to one who says, "I'm out of here." I find it fascinating that he won't be straight with her about any of this. That's what bugs me probably more than anything. I said that during the call. Unsettles me. Why is he being so secretive? Why doesn't he tell her there's this that I don't like about you? Or this, and I had doubts when we first got married. Or this, and I don't think you're a good cat. I don't know, but I wonder, why is he being so cryptic about all of this? She got blindsided. Leslie got blindsided. She was older. She figured, hey, he's older too. We're much more settled in our life existence. Chances are we're not teenagers anymore, so chances are things will smooth out and we'll spend our last years together. Could be very possible she didn't have any idea who she was marrying.
2: How did the first community of believers in Jerusalem pray? The Catholic Catechism tells us that as Christ's disciples were gathered together on the first Pentecost, the Spirit of the promise was poured out on them. They were in one place, devoting themselves to prayer. The Holy Spirit came to teach the church, to recall for her everything Jesus said, and to form her in a life of prayer. The first community devoted themselves to the apostles' teaching and fellowship, to the breaking of the bread and prayers. This sequence is characteristic of church worship founded on apostolic faith, lived in charity, and nourished by the Eucharist. The faithful hear these prayers and read them in the Scriptures and make them their own, particularly the Psalms. Thus, the Holy Spirit keeps the memory of Jesus Christ alive in His church at prayer. He leads her to the fullness of truth. He also inspires new formulations to express the unfathomable mystery of Christ at work in His church. This is Peggy Stanton, and this has been the Order of Malta's Minute with the Catechism.
3: Christ is the Answer with Father John Ricardo.
4: John 14. This is Jesus in the upper room with the disciples before he's going out to his sacrifice of himself for our salvation. And Philip says to the Lord, "Show us the Father, and we'll be satisfied." Jesus looks at Philip and says, "Philip, have I been with you all this time? Don't you understand? When you see me, you're looking at the Father." In fact, only two people throughout human history have given rise to the question, not who is he, But what is he? The two people are Buddha and Jesus. Buddha's answer was, don't come to me, don't look to me, look to my doctrine, look to what I teach. Jesus's answer was, come to me, all you who are weary and heavy laden, and take my yoke upon you and learn from me, for I am gentle and humble of heart. Jesus is explicitly claiming to be God.

0: Thank you for joining me here, Dr. Igarendi, avoiding all known forms of psychobabble. This program has been ranked by the EPA, the Environmental Psychological Association, as having the lowest sustained percentage of non-psychobabble verbiage, 3.6%. Now, why isn't it zero? Because the assessment tool is not sharp enough to pick up on words that are, I think it's homonyms. So in other words, if I say, did you hear that song by Sonny and Cher? Well, it picks up Cher as S-H-A-R-E, like I'm sharing a thought with you. Or if I say, I took a trip to the store and my daughter, I had her go with me. Well, they hear go with, as in I can't go with that. And so it ranks it. But even at that, 3.6% is just very, very low. This is Look Back Friday. We're taking a look back, hence the name, at earlier calls that I want to comment on. So Judy from West Virginia, now supposedly, I'm hoping I made my notes correctly, she has a relative dealing with a narcissist.
1: My question is about someone who is married to a narcissist. The male is the narcissist, and they've been married for, I don't know, say 30 years.
0: Is this, and Judy, is this someone you?
1: It's not me, no.
0: Okay, all right, good, all right.
1: No, I don't have, I'm way over that. You have a lot of kids. This is what they see and hear. Now they're grown. Now they're going to go into marriage and relationships, even though you've worked with them. But what do you do to deal with a narcissist? I understand they cannot change.
0: That's not true. Stop that right there. That is
1: good.
0: Not true. I won't argue with you anymore. Just you go on.
1: No, you're not arguing. I need your information.
0: Yeah.
1: And your wonderful brain.
0: Oh, I like that. Andrew, would you please flag that for a future bumper? I like that wonderful brain comment. Thank you, Judy.
1: Yeah, but it does have a reflection on the next generation, too.
0: My brain does?
1: Not you.
0: Oh.
1: My question.
0: Oh, sorry. I'm going to assume this is someone you know, a friend, relative, who mm-hmm. generally shares her frustrations with you about this guy.
1: Correct.
0: Okay, mm-hmm. got that. Now, she's convinced he has earned the diagnosis of narcissistic personality disorder. Now, she doesn't know what that is. She's probably looked it up on the internet, and she's decided
1: looked up, and she's going to have help with this.
0: Okay, has the therapist that she's going to diagnosed her husband without seeing her husband?
1: I don't know. He when he went, he was wonderful. He has nothing wrong with him. He just continued to live with it.
0: You said something interesting, and you said what is unfortunately a common thinking, which is narcissists can't change.
1: Mm-hmm.
0: Okay, when they fall so deeply into this personality pattern, there's no way out. Now, that's unfortunate, because your friend or your relative or your daughter or whomever it is that is married to this guy, if she becomes convinced he's irreparable, he's unsalvageable, then she'll despair, obviously. Now, if she says, well, I've been married to him 30 years, and he's been like this since year one, so therefore I think it's safe to say he's not going to change. Yes and no. She has to decide what it is about this guy that she thinks he's a narcissist. What is it? Mm-hmm. Is he selfish? He doesn't help her around the house? Is he critical? Is he a guy that treats her poorly, but everybody else likes him? Everybody else thinks he's okay. He's got a great guy at work. May even be admired at church. All of that. Now, if that's the case, Judy, then the narcissist label is something that is unique to their relationship.
1: Yeah. Well, I think it's obvious to everyone that, you know, unforgiving, critical, still doesn't, you know, things in the past don't change. You don't forgive. It's very hard for this person.
0: All of that,
1: they need love, you know.
0: If all of that has been true for all these years for her, and she's just hurting and frustrated, the one thing she can do for herself is to change herself. And by that I mean...
1: I think that's... Okay, go ahead.
0: That he doesn't get to her. Let's say he's critical. Well, if he's been critical for 30 years, I would think that his criticalness would lose its power. That after a while, he can make the most critical remarks he wants, and she sloughs them off because it doesn't mean anything anymore. It's not coming from someone that she has respect for their opinion. Ignore that music. That was music at the end of the call the first time around. Well, I don't have a whole lot of time to talk about a whole lot of stuff I want to say with this. Narcissist has roared into the common lingo. It is now subsumed words like self-centered, self-absorbed, difficult, unpleasant, non-empathic. It essentially means this person is really a self-absorbed, difficult human being to live with. For me. Because when somebody calls another person a narcissist, much more often they're referring to their relationship with this person and how they see it. That's the first thing. And I've said this before, narcissism is a serious personality disorder, and it cuts across the board. Now, Judy did say other people have noticed it. But I didn't have time to chase that. But if we were in my office, I would have said, have they noticed it because she's talked with them about it? Have they noticed it because they see how she treats her? Or have they noticed it because they don't like the guy either because he's incredibly self-centered and self-absorbed? So that's what I'd want to know. But all that said, the danger here is that you put a label on a whole bunch of behavior. This guy may be tough to live with for all kinds of reasons. And you have to manage and deal with, and in some respects, tolerate some of his conduct. Otherwise, you'll just be in a constant state of agitation. People believe that it's automatic. When somebody doesn't treat you well or with warmth or good feeling or doesn't care about your concerns, your thoughts, your desires, that you automatically have to be distressed. Now see, now that's the real music. I want to talk more about all this. I'll summarize it on the other side. This is Dr. Ray. The program The Doctor Is In, Monday through Friday, 1 o'clock Eastern Time. 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
1: I'm going to tell you about the most abused woman I ever met in my life. You know her name as Roe, as in Roe versus Wade. I talked to Roe. This woman is a great penitent. This woman is a humble person who was deeply hurt. She was kneeling in the Basilica of the Immaculate Conception, the National Shrine in Washington, when I met her. And I thought, what reverence. I didn't know who this woman was, but she was praying with reverence, with great fervor. And I asked a priest friend of mine, who is that? And he says, oh, that's Roe. God is not mocked. This woman was abused by those who propagate the killing of children.
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3: Spiritual joy. Within the third rule, the discernment of spirits, an experience of spiritual consolation can also be identified. As St. Ignatius of Loyola teaches, all interior joy that calls and attracts to heavenly things and to the salvation of one's soul, quieting it and giving it peace in its Creator and Lord. When we experience this type of spiritual consolation, we find ourselves filled with spiritual joy as we respond to a call that draws us to the things of heaven. Father Timothy Gallagher explains, in the joy we feel, we find ourselves attracted to heavenly things, to God's personal calling to us, to the scriptures, to prayer, worship, the service of others, and to all things relating to God and His saving work in our lives. Might you consider asking for the grace of spiritual joy today?
2: For more information, visit AveMariaRadio.net.

0: Okay. I'm going to look back, look back. Look back squared. Got a call from Judy, West Virginia. She has a relative who is dealing with what somebody has labeled somewhere, somehow, probably the internet, a husband who's a narcissist. Narcissist has become the word du jour, describing people difficult to live with, self-centered people, and non-empathic people, self-focused people. And, of course, Judy's question was, during the call, they can't be fixed, can't be cured. One of the problems you have with that notion, I didn't address this, I'd like to embellish it. That's kind of like saying the Holy Spirit is trapped. He would be able to work on this person's personality, maybe conversion, if only he weren't a narcissist. You see, narcissist kind of blocks the working of the Holy Spirit. Does anybody want to believe that? So when you read this and you say, you know, narcissists can't be fixed, they can't be cured, they are who they are, they're locked into this rigid self-esteem that's excessive, well, then that means the Holy Spirit can't do much about it. Well, God respects free will, Dr. Ray. Yes, he does. But he also respects the power of prayers. Now, that said, I don't know how Judy's relative is viewing her husband, who has now been labeled a narcissist. Because once that label is affixed, it becomes much more serious. I had a lady call me once, and she said, "Our husband has been very difficult to live with for a long time, but I am relieved. I have found out the problem." I said, "What's that?" She said, "I went to the internet and I saw the marks of a narcissist, and he fits them. So now I know now what the problem is. He's a narcissist." And I said, "You don't know what the problem is. You've always known what the problem is. You just put a name to it. You didn't put a cause to it. You didn't say, he's this way because he's a narcissist. You said, he's this way, so I've labeled it narcissist." Big difference. And one of the dangers is circular reasoning. How do you know he's a narcissist? Well, because he has traits A, B, C, D, E, F, and G. Why does he have traits A, B, C, D, E, F, and G? Well, because he's a narcissist. What is a narcissist? Well, he has traits A, B, C, D, E, F, and G. It's just a circle. He does this, so therefore he's a narcissist. And because he's a narcissist, he does this. It's just a circle. It doesn't say anything. Now, whatever Judy's relative is dealing with her husband, maybe very, very difficult, maybe very problematic. This guy may not be a pleasant human being. But the fact that you put a name on it, she's still got to deal with who he is. Now, there are ways to do this. Example, she could change herself. I'm sure there's things about her that she could change. Doesn't mean she's at fault for the way he is. But if she were, for example, to be maybe a little more charitable, a little more forgiving, a little more apologetic prone, a little more serving.
1: Dr. A, why should she? He's so difficult. Why should she do all that?
0: Well, if in fact she's a Christian, she's obligated to do that. So that's the first thing. Just change yourself. As I said that, Judy. The other thing is this, and this is huge. I don't know how long they've been married, but probably quite a while. Why is it that we allow the same habits, words, traits to get to us to the same level they did 12 years ago? It's just been more of the same for the last 12 years. If he's scolding or he's critical or he never apologizes, well, when will we get to the point where it will no longer bother us, disturb us, rile our emotions like it did. Because I'm not surprised. This is the way he was. This is the way he is. This is the way he may be. When someone is a certain way toward you, and they've been that way, and maybe you've tried to work it out, you've tried to reconcile, you've explained yourself, you've tried to communicate, you've done everything you know, and they're not willing to change it with any consistency. You have one option left, and that is not to be so distressed by it.
1: Well, it's insulting. It's hurtful.
0: Well, yes and no. He may mean it to be insulting and hurtful. You don't have to let it do that to you.
1: Oh, come on, Dr. Ray. You can't snap your fingers, not be hurt.
0: That's true, but you can work on snapping your fingers and not being hurt as much. If he revels in scolding words or critical words, you know it. And chances are you look at it like, what's his problem? How insecure is he that he has to act like this? If you know that, there's less power in what he's doing. You put yourself at the mercy of anything anybody says, and you're in big trouble. You can't stop what they're going to say. You only have one response. Is it true? If you self-analyze and you honestly say, I don't think so, then you have to get to the point where this stuff doesn't distress you as bad. You have major control over the level of distress you're going to feel. And that is probably one of the biggest things I deal with, which is people automatically assume when another acts a certain way, it has to really bother

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You know what I'm thinking? If I... If I take a call now, one of them's going to take me all the way to the end of the show, and the other one will give me about 1 minute of added commentary. So, probably not. This is interesting. This comes from C.S. Lewis, the Screwtape Letters. Screwtape Letters, the theme of that is that a senior devil is instructing a junior devil on how to win a soul. The senior devil's name is Screwtape. And this is a series of letters back and forth, instructional letters. The junior devil's name is Wormwood. So this is what the senior devil says. Humans who have not the gift of continence, now that's the word that Lewis used for chastity, can be deterred from seeking marriage as a solution because they do not find themselves in love. And the idea of marrying with any other motive seems to them low and cynical. They regard the intention of loyalty to a partnership for mutual help, for the preservation of chastity, and for the transmission of life as something lower than a storm of emotion. Now, Lewis is tapping into something that has been so in the vast majority of human history. Marital unions were formed for lots of reasons. Mutual protection, raising children, partnership of life. The idea that we now have, which is there is something called being in love. Now, I'm not trivializing being in love. I'm not even trivializing physical attraction. I'm simply saying we have elevated it so high that it is the number one thing. And you will see this in justifications for leaving a marriage. I'm just not in love anymore. What does that mean? I'm not in love. Well, and then this one, this is a real cliche that is supposed to sound really emotionally wise.

0: eyes but makes no sense. I love you, but I'm not in love with you. Lewis is pointing to the idea that in almost all of human history, marriages had many motives, many reasons. And if among them was a powerful emotional attraction, that was a bonus. But what we've done now is not only have we made the emotional attraction the biggest thing, but when it is gone or falters or is shaky, it becomes a reason for ending the relationship. I have people I know that I admire very much because they sustain a marriage when about 98% of people would have left it. Now, there's no danger in the marriage, all right? This is not something that is a threat to their well-being. But the person that they're living with is so difficult to live with, so amotivated, so neurotic, if you want to use a broad-based word. So many insecurities and difficulties and complaints and wild kinds of misinterpretations of motives. But they commit to that. And if I were to ask them, do you have the same love attraction that you had when you first married or when you were early in your marriage? They'd probably say no, that's that emotional aspect of our union's pretty much gone. Then the culture would ask you, why are you still sustaining this? Why are you still in this marriage? Nobody would blame you. Anybody who knows the state of the marriage would blame you, few anyway would, for leaving. And they say some variant of, I made a commitment. Made a commitment before God. Made a commitment to my spouse. And in many cases, there are children too that are still being raised. I made a commitment. And ironically, many of them will also say this. I still love my spouse. What is it about them that they can say that? Because anybody looking from the outside in would say, how do you do this? You're getting very little in the way of mutual support in this marriage. You're giving 96% and you're getting 4% back. How are you doing this? Many of them will tell you they've learned to kind of live with it. Not in a resentful, hateful way, but they've just accepted it as this is the circumstance I am in. This is what is. And I dare say that in the past, even in our country, in 1960, the divorce rate was under 5%. Human nature hasn't changed. So there was something very, very different in many people's approach to marriage than it is now. Very different. Whether it's the commitment component, whether it's the cultural guardrails, whether it's a higher level of religiosity, whatever it is. It sustained an awful lot of marriages through some very turbulent times. I have to admire folks like that. I think they're heroic. Thank you for joining me here on this Look Back Friday. I'm Dr. Ray Guarendi. Good Lord permit, I'll see you Monday. Andrew Krucek, thank you for all the editing that you do there and all you do to make this show work. Walk with God, that is your greatest commitment of life. It is an infinite commitment.
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11: This is Father Cedric Pizzegna. We pray together in the name of the Father, and of the Son, and of the Holy Spirit. Amen. Heavenly Father, we come to you in the name of Jesus. Abortion in our country and in our world is the greatest evil of our time. We simply and humbly ask you to end all abortions. Bless and protect the children in their mother's womb. Move in all those who are pregnant so they will choose life and live. May all babies conceived be given birth and grow and receive eternal life. Heavenly Father, we believe you hear our petitions. You will answer us positively. And we come in the name of Jesus through the intercession of the most blessed Virgin Mary. Amen. In the name of the Father, and of the Son, and of the Holy Spirit. Amen.
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12: This is an EWTN Newslink. I'm Teresa Tomeo from Catholic Connection. New York Archbishop Ronald Hicks celebrating a memorial mass at St. Patrick's Cathedral in New York City last night, marking 25 years since the 9/11 terror attacks. In his homily, he said, "Healing takes time. Hope is eternal." He said, "Hope says God is with us today. God is with us in the moments of celebration and our moments of grieving. Hope is knowing that God is walking with us. We are never alone. We are never abandoned. God is with us. And through it all, God leads us to eternal life." And later today, Archbishop Timothy Broglio will celebrate a Mass at the National Shrine in Washington, D.C. For more news with a Catholic perspective, visit EWTNnews.com. I'm Teresa Tomeo, and Called to Communion with Dr. David Anders starts now.
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17: Hey there, welcome again to Call to Communion here on EWTN. We're live. It's a Friday afternoon. We'd love to answer your questions as we're all heading into the weekend. So here's our phone number, 833-288-EWTN. If you have a question about the Catholic faith, especially as we heard on the intro there, what is stopping you from becoming a Catholic? 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If you are texting us today, please be sure to include your first name, your brief question, where you're listening, and how you're listening. Message and data rates may apply. If you're listening outside of North America, please dial 1 and then 205-271-2985. And, of course, you can always send us an email, ctc@ewtn.com. We'll get to some texts and emails in just a moment. Our producer, Pedro Quiles, working hard, spinning the dials as only he can do. Also, Matt Kabinski handling phone screening. Ace McKay is on social media. I'm Tom Price, along with Dr. David
16: Tom,
17: Andrews.
16: Tom, how are you?
17: I'm doing well. How are you, sir?
16: I'm decent, thank you.
17: You know, we've been talking about here on the radio, and I'm sure on other channels, radio and TV, we've been talking about 9/11 as we observe the 25th anniversary of all those people losing their lives on that day. And just about everybody, in fact, I saw a statistic today, 83% of people who were alive then, or, you know, the old enough to remember, can remember exactly what they were doing when they heard about all this. Do you remember where you were?
16: I was in my office at the University of Alabama in Birmingham, where I was an adjunct professor of Western Civilization history course.
17: Yeah.
16: And like everybody else, when I saw the images of the first tower, I thought this is a terrible air traffic control error. You know? And then when we saw the second one, we went, oh, no, it's something else entirely.
17: Something else.
16: And I remember something else about that day. There was I was teaching Western Civ at an urban university, and a lot of my students were non-Western. And interestingly, they were my best students. The kids from Asia and the Middle East typically were outperforming the American kids in a course on Western history. But there was a woman in the class who was Jordanian, and she always came in, you know, with her head covered and so forth. And I had talked to her and kind of gotten to know her a little bit and knew that she was from Jordan. And I walked in, and I think I broke the somber news to the class. And the Jordanian woman got up and said immediately, I just want you to know that I'm a Muslim, and this does not represent my faith at all, and I'm appalled, which I always deeply appreciated.
17: Yeah, absolutely. Well, we do have open lines at this time at 833-288-EWTN. You can call us or text us, 833-288-3986. Here's a text that we received overnight. This person says, and it's from who? Terry. Terry says, I have a question about a verse, hoping you could shed some light on. I'm looking at 2 Thessalonians 2, verse 7. I'm curious about the restrainer and how he will be taken out of the way before the lawlessness one is revealed. Any answers will be appreciated. What are we talking about here?
16: Yeah, so I'll read the passage.
17: Okay.
16: Starting at verse 5, St. Paul says, do you not remember that when I was still with you, I told you these things? And you know, let me go back up. I'm sorry, I should back up. Let no one deceive you in any way, for the day will not come unless the rebellion comes first and the man of lawlessness is revealed. Okay, so he's talking about the end of days.
17: Okay.
16: The son of destruction, who opposes and exalts himself against every so-called god or object of worship, so that he takes his seat in the temple of God, proclaiming himself to be God. Do you not remember that I was still with you when I told you these things? And you know what is restraining him now, so that he may be revealed in his time. For the mystery of lawlessness is already at work. Only he who now restrains it will do so until he is out of the way. And then the lawless one will be revealed, whom the Lord Jesus will kill with the breath of his mouth and bring to nothing by the appearance of his coming. And so the question from our caller is, who is this person restraining the lawless one? Well, the text doesn't say, and there's no, you know, but as I read it, and this is just me, I mean, this is not like the official Catholic position or something, it would seem that God in his providence is restraining him, right? And then, you know, when Christ comes back, it'll be all, he'll have hell to pay, quite literally.
17: Yeah, literally. Thanks so much, Terry, for your question. We appreciate that. Here's one now from Uma. Why isn't the real presence mentioned in the Nicene Creed?
16: Because it wasn't in dispute.
17: Ah.
16: Right, so the purpose of most creeds and confessions is not to give a comprehensive account of the Catholic faith, but to articulate some controverted aspect of the faith in the face of some heresy or some dissent. And what was at issue in the Council of Nicaea was the divinity of Christ, not his presence in the Eucharist.
17: Okay, very good. A quick text just came in from Bond in Bloomington, Illinois, listening on Catholic Spirit Radio. I'm beginning to read the Bible. I'm in Leviticus. Can you please explain the significance and necessity of animal sacrifice?
16: Yeah, so in the religious and civil order that the Israelites enjoyed after the Exodus from Egypt, the status that people had with respect to God could fall into one of three categories. They could be regarded as clean, unclean, well, maybe four categories, holy and unholy,
17: yeah,
16: right?
17: Yeah.
16: And these are ritual classifications. They don't necessarily map with moral worthiness. But in terms of its ritual behavior, Israel had to treat people and objects as either holy or not holy, clean or unclean. And only the clean could be brought into contact with the holy, and the holy and the unclean could never meet. And, you know, some of the things that are considered unclean, for example, are certain species of animals, right? So we know we're not talking about, you know, a uniquely moral category here.
17: Yeah.
16: And when there were violations of the Levitical code, and those could be moral or ritual, worshipers were required to make some sort of atonement for that. They had to make an act of reparation, and it could take many forms, but one of the most common forms was to give something of value, and in a agricultural society, that would be the flocks of their herds.
17: Sure.
16: The animal, and you'd kill it to deprive the worshiper of its use, not because God is bloodthirsty and desires the blood of goats and bulls.
17: Bond, thank you for your text. In a moment, we'll get to Robert in D.C. Open lines for you right now for a call to communion. Stay with us.
18: This is EWTN Daily Saint, where each story reminds us that holiness is possible in every age. Saints Protus and Hyacinth were brothers and early Christian martyrs. They served as chamberlains to Eugenia, a noblewoman who converted them to Christianity. They were zealous about the faith and studied under Egyptian hermits, but when they accompanied Eugenia back to Rome, they were arrested, scourged, and beheaded for refusing to renounce their faith. Buried in the catacombs, their tombs became places of prayer, and they were highly venerated. A century later, Pope Damasus I composed inscriptions to mark their tombs and honor their martyrdom. Centuries later, archaeologists found their remains, and the inscriptions provided evidence of the Church's early devotion to them. Protus and Hyacinth's fidelity to Christ has been honored by the Church for centuries, inspiring generations of believers. 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Saints Protus and Hyacinth, pray for us. To sign up for the Daily Saint emails, please visit ewtn.com/dailysaint.
17: It's called to Communion here on EWTN with Dr. David Anders. We are live on this Friday afternoon. 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If you're ready now, let's go to the phones and speak with Robert in Washington, D.C., listening on Sirius XM, Channel 130. Hello, Robert. What's on your mind today?
19: Hi. 25th anniversary, I ask people to pray for our honored dead. This is not something that America caused, as our school children are being taught right now, but I was there that day when the Pentagon was burning, and then spent a lot of time overseas after that fact, and I just ask people to pray for those that were lost, the lives affected, and even for our enemies. We're supposed to do that. It's not easy. But and just a little, you know, on the side, I was also an air traffic controller, and, you know, it's the pilot's never going to go, okay, well, ATC told me to do this. It's not safe. So, yeah, just a little point of there's all kinds of weird conspiracy stuff out there, and people get ideas. And
17: Robert, you were
19: blindly.
17: Yeah, you were actually at the Pentagon on that day?
19: Yes.
17: Wow. I can only imagine the panic being right there in the building.
19: A horrific sight. And then, you know, to see people at National Airport, just very strange. You're on the parkway and there's all this color where there's usually green, and you realize it's people because the airport's closed, and there's people just crossing the highway, standing there with their baggage, and no one knows what's happening. So I remember the days ensuing. Everyone was so careful. Of course, we wanted to go to church more, and I would pray that we get back to taking care of one another and loving our neighbors.
16: Well, Robert, I sure do appreciate the call, and noble sentiments indeed, and our prayers should definitely go out to the victims and their families in our whole country, and as you correctly point out, our enemies.
17: Oh, absolutely. Robert, thank you for your call. I remember that as well, what Robert was referring to. There was a definite uptick in church attendance, no matter what the religion, no matter what denomination.
16: Oh, yeah.
17: It was quite noticeable. Wish we had some more of that these days. It is opening up a line for you right now at 833-288-EWTN. You can call us or text us, 833-288-3986. Call to communion. We're live on this Friday, 9/11, here on EWTN. Let's go to Craig now in California, listening on the EWTN app. Hello, Craig. What's on your mind today?
20: Yeah, thank you for taking my call. So I was born and raised Protestant, and I converted to Catholicism because of my wife, and I've been a Catholic for 25 years. But I'm worried about my mom and my siblings' salvation. They stayed Protestant and have never been interested in the Catholic Church. Is there any salvation for them outside of the Catholic Church?
16: Yeah, thanks. I appreciate the question. So, you know, personally, I think the best disposition to take is that I need to worry about my own salvation and take a generous attitude towards other people. And I think that's how the Church orients us. Of course, the Catholic Church does not teach that it's impossible for people outside of Catholicism to be saved, nor does it teach that all Catholics go to heaven, right? So, I mean, Catholics, you ask if we should be worried about Protestant salvation, we should be worried about Catholic salvation.
17: Yeah.
16: We should be worried about Catholics doing what Christ tells us to do, reforming our lives, living according to the virtues, growing in charity, and it's perfectly possible to be a Catholic and not do that and to shipwreck your life. So we need to worry about Catholics as well. Now, you know, There are things about non-Catholic religion that are good. There are points of commonality between the Catholic faith and other religious traditions, and those points of commonality, the Council tells us, can be elements of truth and sanctification that point towards Catholic unity, and with the grace of God can also become occasions of salvation for those that practice them. But such traditions also contain a fair admixture of error. And those errors, depending on the extent to which they infect a person's attitude and behavior, could be damnable. I'll give you an example. Let's say that you belong to a religious tradition that teaches you that that religious warfare justifies sexual slavery. And there are religions in the world that teach that if you are engaged in a religious warfare and you conquer a subjugated people and you can take their women and have your will with them, as long as it's done in the name of God in the context of religious warfare. There are people who hold that interpretation. Well, whatever else that religion may have going for it, that's a gravely immoral thesis. And someone that took that as carte blanche to behave that way would be definitely imperiling their salvation.
17: Mm, sure.
16: Whereas the same religion might also teach that, well, all other things being equal, you should treat people just and kindly and so forth. And, you know, if you follow that part of the tradition, well, you might be all right, right? But it would be in spite of, not because of, the totality of the thing. You know, in my experience, personally, just growing up in North America, most of the devout Protestants that I have known have been, you know, upright, decent people, some of them better than a lot of Catholics that I know. And I recognize that it is God's job to judge the soul, not mine. And so I am grateful when I see them behaving well and virtuously and kindly and exhibiting charity, and that gives me hope for their salvation and sometimes is a rebuke to my own lack of charity. You know, when I see Protestants that have a kind of, you know, narrow-minded fatalism about anybody outside their own tradition and regards everything that reason and nature can throw up as a deception of the devil, and they have a very sort of insular and polemical view towards the world, and that could lead them to dehumanize others because they're not part of their sect, well, that's part of the tradition that I don't think is very nice. Yeah. And you know, it's possible to be in that tradition and cling to one or other of those polarities, and I think your salvation would be furthered or hindered accordingly.
17: Greg, thanks so much for your call from California. It's Call to Communion here on EWTN. 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Do check that out. Call to Communion here on EWTN. Here's an email from David. Dr. Anders, as a Catholic who listens to Catholic radio regularly, there have been several times that I have heard reference to, quote, the Protestant religion. So, since Catholicism and Protestantism are not religions, but come under the one religion of Christianity, what is it supposed to mean when I hear someone referring to the Protestant religion? Thank you, David.
16: Yeah, my old professor of methods and theories in the study of religion, Robert Baird, is rolling over in his grave right now, right? Because if there's one thing that he drilled into our heads over and over again, this is not in a Catholic context, it was just in a university, yeah, you know, comparative religion context, yeah, is that that people manifestly don't know what they're doing when they use the word religion, all right? And the major philosophical error Baird believes that people make when they talk about religion is assuming that there is some essential property in the world called religion, and that I can identify it by way of intuition and make judgments about what is essentially religious versus what is not essentially religious. And Baird's argument is there's no such entity. And I'll give you an example. I mean, if I were to say, well, the essence of Christianity is blank, right? And anything that doesn't fall within that defined essence, well, that doesn't count as Christian. And that's what most people do.
17: Okay.
16: That's what most people do. Well, what happens is you immediately find just a whole slew of historical examples of things self-identifying as Christian that don't meet your essentialist definition, right? And so it's purely arbitrary to just stipulate, right? You know, if you think like you're talking about a real entity in the world, and what Baird says we need to do when we use this language is just stipulate what you mean by them. So you say, well, when I use the word religion, what I mean by that is blank. And then if you come by and go, well, that's not what religion is, you say, well, no, that's the way I'm using the word. If you want to talk about some other phenomenon, you can use your own word or use the same word in a different way. That's fine. When I use the word, I mean this. Right? You follow me?
17: Yeah,
16: you know?
17: Yeah.
16: And that's the only way, philosophically responsible way, to talk about these abstract entities like religions or whatever. And so I think it's perfectly arbitrary. You know, there's a stream of Western history, actually world history, of individuals that identify themselves by the label Christian, to say I'm going to find the one thing they have in common other than the fact that they use that term. There is no one thing they all have in common, right? There is no one except the fact that they use that term, right? From the Catholic Church's point of view, in classical scholastic philosophy, religion isn't an organization or entity in the world, it's a virtue. That's the way St. Thomas would have used the word. If you said, what is religion? He would say, well, religion is the virtue of the proper worship of God. That's how he would have used the term, right? So I wouldn't even talk about the Christian religion.
17: Okay.
16: Right? I would just say, yeah, there's this historical thing that call Christianity that people refer to, but they mean different things by the term. And the Catholic Church is something different. The Catholic Church is an identifiable entity in the world with a governmental structure and lines of authority and a historic tradition you can trace back. And in a certain sense, you could talk about, say, Presbyterianism that way. But I wouldn't try to reify them into one overarching category called, you know, the Christian religion.
17: David, thank you so much for your email. Reminds me of the great Inigo Montoya. You keep using that word. I do not think you know what it means.
16: Greatest cult film of all time.
17: Absolutely. Let's go to John in Montana right now, listening on Sirius XM channel 130. Hey, John, what's on your mind today?
0: I'll try to articulate the question, but I have so many Christian friends and so many that are Protestants, and so many good friends are really conservative, and I kind of lean to be more of a conservative as well.
17: Uh-huh.
0: But what I find is when I'm having conversations with them about, like, the ongoing conflict with Iran, they fail to see that every bomb that's dropped, that there's innocent people that die. It's not just the guilty people are being taken with it. And how do I frame the conversation? It seems to me that people that are secular that do not have faith, as soon as you bring God into the conversation, they immediately, their eyes glaze over. What's the appropriate way? What's the appropriate way to respond to these people when they're putting out, all these bad intentions towards us?
16: Yeah, thanks. I appreciate the question. Well, Christ once said not to cast pearls before swine. And there are some places where I think the best response is not to respond, right? Not to throw yourself into the mix, because most people that are, very polemical and argumentative and politically oriented are so, it's such an important part of their identity that asking them to alter their behavior is just runs fundamentally against their nature, and they're not going to unless they've had some sort of shattering conversion experience that radically reorients them in the world. It's just uh-huh. It's just how folks are, and the cognitive bias of my side thinking, right? The innate tendency that we all have to think that the kind of dinner service that my family uses, the plates and forks and stuff, are the proper kind of plates and forks, and the neighbor down the street has the improper kind of plates and forks, and my house smells right. And the neighbor's house is a weird smell. I remember one time listening to a linguist who was mapping out indigenous languages in Central America, and he was studying a language that had it was a vocal language, but this culture, it was a tonal language, and it was so tonal that they had figured out a way that they could whistle their language intelligibly.
17: Really?
16: They were shepherds, and they would be on different mountaintops, and the shepherds had learned how to whistle a tune, and it could convey meaningful semantic content, across mountaintops.
17: Wow.
16: And they tested them. These guys could whistle and direct other people through a maze. I mean, they really were speaking. You couldn't do this in English because we're not a tonal language. But there were different dialects, of this one language. And he was interviewing this one fellow, and he says, well, in our village, we have this sort of sweet, melodious way that we talk, and down the hill, they speak in a very rough and unpleasant way. And the linguist is like, yeah, everybody thinks that their accent is the right
17: one. That's right.
16: So it's really deeply embedded. Keith Stanovich, the cognitive scientist, has a book called The Bias That Divides Us, The Science and Politics of My Side Thinking, all about this. And Jonathan Haidt has a great book called The Righteous Mind, Why Good People Disagree on Religion and Politics, that I really strongly recommend to you. So there is a rigorous, academic, philosophically informed way to go after bigoted, ideological, hardened thinking, and to challenge it, and to point out to people that they are doing this, right? That what just seems to them just so evidently true about reality is in fact embedded in a worldview and a personality and a community, and they are just as much subject to my side bias as the people that they dislike. So you can engage them at that level, and you can do things like read Haidt and Keith Stanovich, and you can read the popes on the difference between Catholic moral theology and social theology on the one hand and political ideology on the other. John Paul II's Solicitudo Rei Socialis comes to mind. And for that matter, Pope Leo's recent encyclical on AI begins with a lengthy discussion of the nature of human dignity and the necessity of working with people of goodwill across ideological divides. But most of the time, better not to engage.
17: Great call, John. Thanks so much for checking in from Montana. In a moment, we'll talk with Paul in Sugar Land, Texas, in the Houston area. 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Stay with us.
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25: A new video from a group called Satanic Planet shows a woman performing the Satanic Temple's abortion ritual inside of a Hobby Lobby bathroom. The video shows the woman taking an abortion pill while reciting the Satanic Temple affirmations, then mocking Christian beliefs and displaying Hobby Lobby's own Christian imagery in flames. Abortion is human sacrifice, and the Satanic Temple is making that clear. Hobby Lobby is a famously Christian company, which is no doubt why the Satanists targeted their store in this disgusting display. The national debate surrounding abortion is rife with spiritual warfare. If the abortion industry isn't stopped, we'll see more innocent children killed in such barbaric and satanic ways.
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17: 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Speaking of texts, I just got a text on my phone here from someone that you know, David, Ron Belter, who is in Seattle. He heads up Sacred Heart Radio of the Northwest. Been a long-time affiliate of EWTN. And speaking of 9/11, he points out EWTN, I believe television, aired on that day, aired 36 hours of continuous prayer that day. No other programming other than the rosary, the chaplet, mass, benediction. It gave everyone peace in the midst of madness.
16: Well, I wish I had known about EWTN back then. I wasn't even Catholic yet. I was on the verge of becoming Catholic, but I hadn't yet become Catholic at that point.
17: I'll tell you something. When I was a Catholic at this point, it had to be 1995, 96. We were living in Minnesota, and this priest that we were very good friends with was actually part of our conversion process. He prophesied. He said, "Tom, one day you're going to wind up at EWTN." And I said, "Really? What's that?
16: What's that?"
17: I had no idea.
16: Lo and behold.
17: Wow. Let's go to Paul now in Sugar Land, Texas, listening on Sirius XM, channel 130. Hey, Paul, what's on your mind today?
27: Hi. Thank you for taking my call.
17: Sure.
27: So I'm converting from Southern Baptist tradition, and, mm-hmm. and I'm trying to unravel some of the things that I grew up with, and I've learned over time that the rapture is not really a thing, but it fueled a lot of my psychology over the years.
17: Uh-huh.
27: And but also part of that is I was brought up to believe that there's this grand end times scenario where the Antichrist wins, Christianity is reduced to a few survivors, and just before they're taken out, Jesus comes back and saves the last few survivors. And I'm just wondering, like, how Catholic is that? Is there anything in there? Is this just something that was thrown in with my rapture baggage over the years?
16: Yeah.
27: If that question
16: yeah,
27: makes sense.
16: Thanks. I really appreciate the question. So I'm sure you know that even the history of Protestantism has, before we even touch Catholics, have very different views about eschatology in the end times. And in the 19th century, evangelical Protestantism in this country was dominated not by premillennialism, which is the precursor to this rapture theology, but by postmillennialism, the view that society would get better and better and better until we sort of coasted into the kingdom of God, right? That you know, abolition and all these social reforms of the 19th century were the advent of a new age when things were just going to continually improve. Now, you know, World War I and World War II kind of put the kibosh on that
17: yeah.
16: sentiment, but that was the idea. A lot of people held things like that, and Protestants and Catholics alike, prior to that, were probably the majority view was probably the what's called the amillennial view, which is that the apocalyptic texts of Scripture don't necessarily point uniquely to some future fulfillment, but describe an ongoing, perennial apocalyptic battle between the forces of good and evil from the dawn of time until the return of Christ at the end. And so this kind of date-setting, number-crunching, apocalyptic thinking that does so dominate modern fundamentalism is just not part of the tradition. Now, of course, there have been individuals in Catholicism and out of it for centuries that have fallen into that kind of hysteria. There was a group in the late Middle Ages called the Flagellantes that believed that things like the Black Death, the plague, were, you know, the wrath of God and the impending destruction of the world was upon them. And they engaged in bizarre and outlandish penances like public self-flagellation, hence their name. They were condemned by the church. The church did not approve their behavior. But you get those kind of things. There was a group of Franciscan radicals that broke away from the Franciscan order and from Catholic unity and held, among other things, that the Pope was the Antichrist. So it was actually not Protestants. It was actually heretical Franciscans that first floated the idea that the Pope was the Antichrist.
17: Wow.
16: Because in their conception, to bring in the kingdom of God, everybody had to live apostolic poverty like Francis did, right? Huh. You all had to be Franciscans, basically.
17: Yeah,
16: you know?
17: Yeah.
16: And they were sort of charismatic in their spirituality and inspired by the apocalyptic writings of Joachim of Fiore, the Benedictine apocalyptist. And they thought that they were entering some new age of the Spirit when, you know, everybody would renounce property and Jesus would come back and the Pope was standing between them and the return of Christ. And so this kind of thing was in the air in the late Middle Ages, although the institutional church, the magisterial church, kind of stood against it. It fueled the Reformation to a large extent. So Luther was convinced the Pope was the Antichrist. And if you've ever looked at the wood cuttings from the 16th century, these were the propaganda posters of the 16th century. People like Albrecht Dürer would cut these, you know, wood cuttings, and you could mass reproduce them and then hand out the flyers with images, and they would come up with these, you know, blasphemous and disrespectful images of the Pope and circulate those around. And the Catholics did the same thing to the Lutherans. You know, it was kind of open season on everybody. And that kind of apocalyptic furor fueled the religious wars in 17th century France, and then the Camisard Rebellion in 18th century France. There's a French scholar named Denis Creuset who wrote a book about the Reformation focused just on the apocalyptic furor that fueled the initial impulse. It was called the Warriors of God, Les Guerriers de Dieu. So this kind of thing's been in the air, you know, but it's always kind of outside the mainstream. The mainstream view is really this amillennial view and that lacks those features. Now, you talked about how the rapture theology affected your psychology, and that's absolutely right. I mean, I want to highlight that for a minute, because rapture theology is not designed to give you peace of mind. It really is meant to be unsettling. And it has led to serious trauma in the childhood of many a fundamentalist Christian. I mean, I have read countless testimonies of people who have left that and had to basically go to therapy to deal with the trauma of thinking that they were constantly in mortal danger. You know, think about the kinds of things that a child needs to develop a healthy psychology. He needs to know that he's safe, that he's okay, and that he's loved.
17: Yeah.
16: And a fundamental message of some fundamentalist cults is you're not safe. You're fundamentally not safe. love is very conditional, and you're not okay because you're totally depraved. It's very destabilizing. And you know, we tell funny stories in the evangelical word about people who, you know, walk into a classroom and all the students are gone and they think the rapture's happened, and we go, oh, ha, ha, isn't that funny? Not a few people in their childhood had such an experience and didn't find it funny at all. They found it absolutely terrifying. Imagine if you're an eight-year-old kid and you've been fed this kind of stuff your whole life. And one day you come home from school and nobody's in the kitchen. And mom's always in the kitchen. And nobody's there. You holler around the house and nobody's there. And you really believe, you know, for 10 minutes that Jesus has come and taken everybody away and you've been left behind, and the consequences that you're getting ready to get tortured by the Antichrist and carried off and by the blue helmets and stuck in a work camp someplace. Abject terror is your response. It doesn't matter that mom comes home 10 minutes later. That's the kind of trauma that'll mark you for life.
17: Ugh.
16: And I've read numerous testimonies of young evangelicals who have gone through this. And, you know, that's not a good place to be.
17: Wow. Paul, is that helpful for you?
27: It is. Thank you very much. I appreciate it.
17: We appreciate you. Thanks for tuning in Sugarland. It's a call to communion here on EWTN. We have time for a few more phone calls. 833-288-EWTN. You can call or text 833-288-3986. We have an anonymous text that just came in a moment ago. This person says, I've been separated / divorced since 1989. The marriage was annulled in 1992. Later, in 2014, I was engaged to someone else. When I talked to the priest, he said the reason the marriage was annulled was because I was so young. But I thought it was because my ex was a sex offender and a transgressor. For his sake, I usually never say the real reasons why I left, but I let people think it was just I was immature or whatever, which is humiliating, but not as humiliating as it would be for him if I told the truth. I actually did consider staying if I could have my own room, but my ex wouldn't have had that, and the priests all said we could get an annulment, so that's what I did. I'm trying to make a long story short here. Do you think I did the right thing?
16: Yeah, so first of all, I'm really sorry. What a traumatic thing you've had to go through, and my heart goes out to you.
17: Yeah, yeah.
16: Secondly, if the church granted you an annulment, that means that the church found that you were not validly married. If that's the verdict of the church, then you need to trust the verdict of the church. So, in retrospect, if you weren't validly married, which you weren't, then by all means, you either want to get validly married or stop cohabitating with the person with whom you're not validly married.
17: Sure.
16: So absolutely you did the right thing. And in your case, you're not about to continue to cohabitate with someone whose sexual perversity makes it impossible for them to be the kind of spouse that should be available in a Catholic marriage. So that is absolutely the right thing to do. In terms of the priest's evaluation that the reason the annulment was granted was because of your age, he wasn't on the tribunal. I trust, maybe he was, but I don't think from
17: probably
16: the context
17: not.
16: Of your question, he wasn't on the tribunal.
17: Yeah.
16: Did he read the decision? Did he hear the discussions? Probably not. He's just making that judgment based on the generality of cases, not your specific case.
17: Okay. Thanks so much for your text. We hope that is helpful for you. Call to Communion here on EWTN. Two of our great affiliates need to hear from you next week. The wonderful Armor of God Radio, with three stations serving Texas. They are kicking off their fall membership drive on Tuesday. And then on Wednesday of next week, St. Gabriel Radio in Columbus and Portsmouth, Ohio, begins their spirit drive. 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Call to Communion here on EWTN. Let's go now to Will. Will is in San Diego. And Will, what's on your mind today?
3: Yes, hi. I appreciate taking my call. I just wanted to kind of take a factual issue with how the rapture is described or how it was portrayed as something that was meant to be terrifying or frightening, and it wasn't. I mean, when we look at 1 Thessalonians chapter 4, which does describe how the rapture is supposed to happen in the future or whenever it happens, it was meant by Paul to be an encouraging message. And in fact, at the end of the passage, he tells us in plain language, so encourage one another with these words.
16: Yeah, so I really appreciate
3: it's unfair
16: I really appreciate the call and the comment. But of course, First Thessalonians 4 doesn't say anything whatsoever about the fundamentalist doctrine, the premillennial doctrine of the rapture. It says that we will be caught up with the Lord in the air when he returns. Something that every amillennialist believes, something every postmillennialist believes, something every Catholic believes, because there it is in black and white in sacred scripture.
17: Yeah.
16: Being caught up in the air isn't the issue. That's not the issue. That's not what's at issue between the so-called rapture theology and the mainstream of Christianity. The mainstream Christian view is that at the end of time, when Christ comes back, yes, we'll be caught up in the air and remain with him forever. That's not what rapture theologians teach. They teach that, specifically, God has to fulfill in a literal way the promises made to Israel through the prophets about the restoration of the state of Israel and Zion and the city of Jerusalem, the restoration of a political Davidic monarchy, and the restoration of temple sacrifices in Jerusalem. It also teaches that Christ in his incarnation offered the Jews the opportunity to win salvation through moral obedience, which they rejected, and so plan B is to offer salvation through faith alone to the Gentiles. The church is a parenthesis in God's plan. This is the rapture theologian's view. In order to have the Hebraic eschaton anticipated by the prophets, it is necessary to get the Gentile church out of the picture. And so they mix together passages like 1 Corinthians 4 and Matthew 24 to imagine that this getting caught up into the air is a temporary phenomenon, typically for 7 years, where Christ takes so-called true believers out of space and time, takes them to heaven for 7 years, unleashes a great tribulation on the world with, you know, the Antichrist raging and this kind of thing, and then returns at the end of the 7 years to defeat evil and to set up a 1,000-year millennial kingdom where temple sacrifices will be restored, where the Davidic monarchy will have this kind of political connotation to it, et cetera, et cetera, et cetera. That whole eschatology, all of that hermeneutic of the Bible is implied in the robust dispensational rapture theology. None of that is in 1 Corinthians 4.
17: Okay. Well, thanks so much for your phone call today. Let's go to Michael. Michael is a first-time caller from Indiana, listening on Covenant Radio. Hey, Michael, what's on your mind today?
4: Hey, yes. I mean, thank you for your content. I was just wanting to comment on something you said earlier about the rapture and what it does. I'm a retired teacher, and every year I taught To Kill a Mockingbird, and there's a great quote in there that says, "There are just some kind of men who are so busy worrying about the next world, they've never learned to live in this one." Mm. And the rapture is spot on here, because I've had students who are so worried about the rapture and the next world that they've dropped out of high school, that this has influenced and impacted their lives so much that they don't really care about getting an education, because right around the corner is the rapture. And as a teacher, I felt so bad, because I really, you know, in the classroom cannot counteract that, because that's their faith, you know, and so we just have to work through that book. But I've seen it happen a few times. It definitely has an impact on our society.
17: Wow.
16: So I really appreciate that. And that is one of the ways that I think fundamentalism is a deeply pernicious religious force in the world. There are others. So basically, you know, the whole interior attitude of fundamentalism is insular, it's paranoid, it's conspiratorial. It regards everything outside the sect as dangerous and untrue. It teaches its practitioners to distrust reason, empirical evidence, any kind of expertise that's not internal to their community. And also this really sort of regressive view of human flourishing, that it just is a matter of having the right faith and the right doctrines, and there are other dimensions of human life that are diminished or ignored entirely. And sometimes that translates even into sort of parenting techniques and marriage, when religious or parental authority or spousal authority is taken as an absolute good, and, you know, to the diminishment of the dignity of the child or the dignity of the spouse. And abuse can be justified in those kind of contexts. It's just, it's really ugly. And in contrast to that, I'd like to share a quotation from Pope Leo XIV in his recent encyclical, Magnifica Humanitas, paragraph 2, where he says as follows, "Founded on Christ the living stone, we experience the powerful and mysterious action of the Holy Spirit, and we believe that every authentic human effort to cooperate with him for the good will be blessed by our Heavenly Father, in whom we place our hope. For this reason, we can diligently contribute to every initiative that builds a more just world, and we can call others to collaborate in promoting the integral development of every human being. We wish to engage in dialogue with all men and women of our time, with whom we share the events, questions, and aspirations of humanity. Together with them, we seek to identify new paths for the common good and for promoting a dignified life."

0: Integral development means not just your religious conversion, yes, your religious conversion, but your intellectual development, your emotional development, your social development, your economic development, your political development in a pluralistic world. That's the vision of social justice promoted by the Catholic Church. The opposite of the insular, regressive, paranoid, conspiratorial view of many fundamentalists.
1: 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Call to Communion here on EWTN. We are very glad to bring you, as we have been doing it for over 30 years now, the Holy Rosary on EWTN Radio. 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Here's a question that we came in, this text that came in, looks like early this morning. My name is Lauren. I'm in Texas watching online on YouTube. My question, I'm a Catholic convert who fell away. Now, 25 years later, I'm in a complex personal situation with my marriage that means I cannot return to a state of communion with the church. So, Dr. Anders, how can I live with what of the church is available to me, even if I cannot in good conscience take the Eucharist?
0: Yeah, thanks. I appreciate the question. Well, you know, so the church recognizes that it's not always all or nothing.
1: Yeah.
0: There are what we call elements of truth and sanctification. And so you lay hold of whatever elements you are willing to lay hold of and live them as generously as you can. Now, I would encourage you not to give up on the possibility of full communion. There's always something you can do to be restored to full communion in the Catholic Church. Always. Sometimes the always is difficult, very difficult, but there's always a thing you can do to be restored to full communion. If you don't know what that is in your case, I recommend you consult your pastor in the context of the internal forum and work out with him what is absolutely necessary here. It may be that you have to cease conjugal living, for example. That might be the condition. But there's always a thing you can do.
1: Lauren in Texas, thanks so much for your text. Here's an email from Esther. What is the immediate meaning to Ahaz of the virgin prophecy of Isaiah 7?
0: Let me pull up Isaiah 7. But okay. I mean, I'm not going to pull up Isaiah 7. Isaiah 7 in context is not directly about the incarnation or the virgin birth of Christ, right? It's about political events in the 8th century in Israel. I mean, it's quite evident from the context that's what the prophet is talking about. And so the way to read that in light of New Testament fulfillment is that this is not a direct prophecy, it's what you would call a typology, right? So there's an event or a character in the Old Testament that corresponds in an evocative way to a New Testament fulfillment, rather than a kind of word-for-word prediction of this is what's going to happen in the future, you know, in the first century AD.
1: Esther, thanks so much for your email. Here's a text that just came in from Debbie, who says, as a devout Catholic parents, our son is marrying a Christian girl who was brought up Baptist but does not practice now, who wants to be married on the beach. Can we attend this union?
0: Yeah, okay, thanks. So I'm assuming that the Catholic son is not seeking a dispensation from canonical form for this beach wedding, right?
1: Probably not. It's
0: not in theory impossible to be validly married outside the Catholic Church. It's not in theory impossible, but you do have to get a dispensation from the bishop. I recommend he try. He probably will not get it, but he can always try. And if he gets it, then, well, there you go, you know. So assuming they don't get the dispensation, it won't be a valid marriage. Question is, should you go? All right. Well, so what do you want to accomplish if you go, and what do you want to accomplish if you don't go? If by not going, your intent is to signal to your Catholic son and his non-Catholic spouse that, you know, by golly, you're going to stand by the church and everything, and you're going to toe the line, and you're not going to regard this as a valid marriage until they come to their senses, et cetera, will they in fact come to their senses because of this? Or will you succeed in permanently alienating your, as it were, daughter-in-law? If you go in order to maintain or help the relationship, do you think that the consequence will be that your son

0: and as it were, daughter-in-law will assume, oh, well, obviously mom and dad are okay with this, and therefore you haven't been a good witness to the Catholic faith. So there's your dilemma, right? Well, there might be a way to do both. Namely, we love you. We want to be there for you. We want to be there for your, as it were, wife and your family and any kids you may have. And we want to be involved in your life because we care about you. So we're coming. We have to let you know we've got to state our objection to the form, right? Because the church won't regard this as a valid marriage. And that bothers us. And we want you to know that. But we love you and we're for you and we're behind you. And we're not going to beat this bush. You know, we're not going to browbeat you about this for the next 20 years. We're just going to say it once and get it off our chest so you know where we stand. Then we won't hear anything else about it. But at any time you want to know how to get it convalidated in the church, we can help you out.
1: Kind of like a sandwich. You're leading with positive. Then you say something that they might construe as negative, but you come back with another positive. So it's sort of a sandwich.
0: It's the invalidity sandwich.
1: Well, we gotta end the show on that. That is fantastic. Dr. David Anders, have a great weekend.
0: Thank you, Tom.
1: We hope everybody has a great weekend. Keep it here on EWTN. Coming up next on most of these EWTN stations, it'll be Open Line Friday with your host, Mr. Colin Donovan, answering all those theological questions that you may have. 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Pedro will have that posted for you in the next hour or so. On behalf of our great team, I'm Tom Price, along with Dr. David Anders. Have that great weekend. We will see you in here on Monday on EWTN's Call to Communion. God bless.

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2: Hi, this is Father Daniel Brandenburg from the Legionaries of Christ. Now, I don't know about you, but I am a sinner, and I need to go to confession. Sometimes people think that priests don't need to go to confession, but that's not the case at all. Priests are sinners just like you and me. We need God's grace. We are all falling short of what God calls us to. And confession not only wipes away our sins, but it also gives us actual grace. So I encourage you all to make a good confession, to trust in the Lord, and to grow in His grace. God bless you.
3: I went paddleboarding with my family recently. It took forever to get there. The AC stopped working in my van. I couldn't find parking. The paddleboard pump broke. By the time we were ready to have family fun, I was ready to explode on everyone. I was miserable. Now, if I may examine my conscience on radio with you, everything I just complained about is the problem of a blessed person. I have a car, paddleboards, kids, and I'm at a safe state park in the story. I was frustrated because I was trying to manage my blessings. So often, that's exactly what frustrates us. We got to get the kids to school, make their lunches, run off to work. Stop. Think. Thank. You have kids, food, and a job. All blessings. But if you don't get intentional about counting them as blessings, you'll end up miserable and cranky. We need to stop and pause and take stock of what's actually going on and give thanks often. Then we can have perspective and joy even in the midst of the chaos. This is Chris Stefanik from RealLifeCatholic.com on EWTN Radio.
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7: This Sunday's Gospel is a challenge. St. Peter approaches Jesus and asks him, "Lord, if my brother sins against me, how often must I forgive? As many as 7 times? Jesus answered, "I say to you, not 7 times, but 77 times. And then our Lord gives us a very long parable about a servant who has forgiven an enormous debt and yet then refuses to forgive his neighbor his small debt. At the end of it, the servant is severely punished, and Jesus says, "So will my heavenly Father do to you, unless each of you forgives your brother from your heart." The theme of this gospel is completely clear. Jesus not only desires, but commands us to forgive people who have hurt us. And forgiveness of our neighbors seems to be of utmost importance to Christ. He not only commands us to forgive without limit, but He also commands us to forgive even our enemies and those who don't ask us for forgiveness. And yet, even with all that emphasis, it seems to be one of the hardest things for us to do. I think it's not unreasonable to say that the person who forgives is a person who begins to be a Christian, and that until you learn to forgive, your faith won't mean as much to you. Maybe the pathway forward into forgiveness is found by imitating our Lord Himself. Remember that on the cross, the very first thing that He said is, "Father, forgive them. They know not what they do." Even though He was completely innocent, even though He shouldn't have been on the cross by any measure of justice, even though He was cruelly tortured in His passion, even though He was abandoned by His friends, He forgave us all because He wanted us to forgive one another in His name and to make His love known by forgiving our neighbors.
6: For more information, go to www.stjohnleadershipnetwork.org.
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9: 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On the 25th anniversary of 9/11, solemn ceremonies took place to mark the day when thousands lost their lives in the terror attacks. Today at the Pentagon, President Trump delivered remarks. A major defeat for assisted suicide campaigners in Britain. Lawmakers today rejected a bill that would have legalized assisted dying for terminally ill adults in England and Wales. The House of Commons voted 286 to 270 against the measure. The price of diesel is now above $6 a gallon for the first time ever. AAA reports it's averaging $6.06 on Friday. Many trucks, trains, and boats use it for shipping goods, so it will have an effect on prices. I'm Veronica Dudo with EWTN News Nightly. 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
12: A tremendous Friday to each and every one of you. Thanks so much for tuning in to EWTN's Open Line. Colin Donovan, our very own Vice President of Theology, is in the house, ready to answer your questions, in spite of whatever producer Pedro Quiles is doing behind the glass. He's pointing at things. I'm not quite sure what that means, but there must have been somebody looking in on the studio. But Colin's here. He's ready to go. If you'd like to talk to him, if you've got a question for our Vice President of Theology, pick up the phone and give us a call. The number is 833-288-EWTN. That's 833-288-3986. If you're outside the United States and Canada, your number is 1-205-271-2985, and we'll even put you straight to the front of the line at 1-205-271-2985. 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I'm Jack Williams, Pedro Quiles producing the program, Matt Gubensky screening your phone calls, and Michael McCall handling our social media efforts. So if you're watching us on YouTube or Facebook Live, you can type a question into the chat window, and it may find its way to us by the end of the program. And I know what some of you are thinking: how did we get a United States legislator to screen phone or to monitor social media? It's a different Michael McCall. It's a better Michael McCall. Our host, Colin Donovan, how are you?
13: Oh, doing pretty good. We got a new month, September. Here we're going.
12: It is. Well, it's not so new anymore.
13: Well, it's a couple days in here.
12: They're like 4 days in, Colin. Come on.
13: Still,
12: stay with
13: the
12: program.
13: New for this show.
12: Got an email.
13: Not for the other ones.
12: Email here from Brian. We attack this one every once in a while, but we have a rotating audience, so it's good that we revisit it on occasion. Ryan wants to know, what exactly does the Catechism teach about no salvation outside of the church?
13: The Catechism teaches pretty much what the church has always taught. Some have taken that to be, you know, sort of, well, you card-carrying Catholic, or otherwise, you know, it's going to get a little warm for you. That's not what the church ever meant. There's the law of impossibility. God only expects us to do what is possible to us in our circumstances. And because of that, although it is a doctrine of the church that, and reinforced, by the way, in 2000 by Pope Benedict, by then Cardinal Ratzinger, but under Pope Benedict, Pope John Paul II, in a document called Dominus Jesus, and that is on the unicity of Christ in the church. And the sum total of a very interesting document to read, a very thorough document, is that Christ identifies him with the church, and because of that, the church is necessary to salvation. But it's a necessity of possibility, because the moral law always excuses and finds a person inculpable of guilt for failing to do something they could not know they had to do. And so our Lord said many things, that unless you are born again, by water and the Holy Spirit. You shall not enter into the kingdom of God. For those who are not, were not aware of that obligation, then also there can be excuse there. We at least leave to their judgment to God. He said, unless you eat my body and drink my blood, you shall not have life in you. For our Protestant brethren who do not believe what the Catholic Church teaches or believe the Church's understanding of that text in John 6, there is the possibility of invincible ignorance, that they are not held culpable for that. And so this is always the moral condition that goes along with the dogma. And that would be true of anything. The person who is unfamiliar with the Ten Commandments may materially violate a commandment, but not know that they violate it. You think today in our own day of all the sexual sins, and the culture predisposes people to believe this is trivial, this is morally trivial. And if they've never encountered the gospel, never had the teaching of the catechism, and of most of the Protestant teachings or religions as well, they might know the sinfulness of certain kinds of activity. And so God would hold them not responsible for that. So we end up having two things, a dogmatic truth which the Church firmly believes and it is unchangeable. And the moral side of that is that individuals are responsible for what they know and can be excused for guilt where they do something that they didn't know was sinful. And that would be the case with this teaching, as with any of the Church's dogmatic teachings, say on the baptism, on the Eucharist, and on the moral realm generally.
12: 833-288-EWTN. That's our toll-free number, 833-288-3986. Gina writes in, how are communion services supposed to look and sound?
13: A communion service is a liturgy of the word with the distribution of communion. There is a formula for that in the little manual which the clergy have called the Worship of the Holy Eucharist Outside the Mass. That covers things like benedictions and communion services. So essentially, there can be a liturgy of the word that can be led by a lay person designated for it. Where possible, it should be, for example, a deacon. If the parish has one, it could be a deacon. But those things are not always possible. And especially, I think, in a lot of dioceses where they have the priest institute, they will very often, the priest will be gone for a couple of days and they'll have to do a Eucharistic service. And so those kinds of communion service, that would be the reading of the readings of the day, and then proceed to the communion rite, which usually begins with the Our Father, the prayers that go along with that, and then the reception of communion, and then a dismissal. Somebody who is not a deacon or who is a lay person cannot bless other people, but they can use the formulas that are in the liturgical books for, that show that it's a prayer of blessing. May Almighty God bless us, the Father, Son, and Holy Spirit, rather than, may the formula for blessing in the priest making the sign of the cross or the deacon making the sign of the cross. So those are the norms. That must not be look like a mass, and those who are performing the roles who do not have the office of deacon, for example, should not act as if they have a clerical office, but they should follow the norms that are given in on the worship of the Holy Eucharist outside the church. There's another one that has come out more recently in the last couple decades, and that having to do with celebrations in the absence of a priest, which could also be consulted.
12: Marion wants to know, what is the church's teaching on hypnosis for weight loss or to quit smoking, and what about psychedelic drugs?
13: Yes, possibly, and no, always, would be the answer to that. The yes, possibly is regards the use of it. It's taking advantage of certain innate capabilities and possibilities of the human psyche for moral purposes. If it were helpful, that's something that could potentially be used. Obviously, you have to be satisfied with the good character of the person who is doing this kind of thing. I can't say I've ever met anybody who's taken advantage of it, but this is an opinion that I've read, that there could be circumstances where it would be morally licit. Obviously, not licit for immoral purposes. And I think it sort of shortcuts something which is the natural way of the Christian life, and that is acquiring the virtues that's necessary. But sometimes people, their health is extremely affected by behaviors, then that might be something that would be useful to them on a case-by-case basis. In the case of psychedelic drugs, I would say different from, say, alcohol, which has the possibility of being used in moderation and therefore morally, as has always been the stance down through history, the drugs which can be artificially created today or created from various natural agents in the world, mushrooms and things like that, that kind of disassociation from reality is never going to be justified. So there wouldn't be any legitimate purpose that certainly that I can think of that would justify using a psychedelic drug.
12: Just getting started on a Friday edition of EWTN's Open Line. Straight ahead, we'll talk to Jack and Marilyn, Jeanette in St. Louis, and we've got plenty of time for your phone calls as well. 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
2: One of the saints said, while the world changes, the cross stands firm. In the cross, we see the certainty of God's saving love. When everything is stripped away, there is still the cross. There still remains Jesus Christ, who died and rose from the dead, who gave his life for each one of us. The way of the cross leads to the resurrection. And my brothers and sisters, the cross is the source of our hope. We know that whatever crosses we carry in our lives, whatever hardships we face, Jesus is walking with us. And we know that if we carry our cross with him, he will lead us to the resurrection.
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6: 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First up today is Jack in the great state of Maryland, listening on Sirius XM channel 130. Jack, thanks so much for holding. Welcome to the program.
7: Hi, thanks for having me on the show. I just wanted to start by sharing that I absolutely love EWTN and everything that EWTN does. I started off just listening to one show randomly, checking it out, and now every time I'm in the car, that's all I listen to. And when I'm out in the yard or doing things, I'm listening to all the podcasts. And so it's just, I really enjoy it and really appreciate all the work that EWTN does. So I just want to thank you for that first. Mm-hmm.
8: Well, thank you. That always encourages us in what we do. Thank you.
7: Thank you. My question is about standing during the consecration.
8: Mm-hmm.
7: I know that in other countries that it's the norm,
8: sure.
7: But I also know that in the United States, it's the norm to kneel.
8: Mm-hmm.
7: And, you know, one thing I like about Catholicism is that there's a germ, that there are guides, rules, you know, 2,000 years it's been mm-hmm. thought about. So and I absolutely love my church. I love our sister church. But when I go to those churches during the consecration, there's a significant number of people standing. So our deacon was available after Mass, and I just asked him about it. And he explained that standing was the more respectful state to be in. And my question to him was, according to the germ, you have two choices. You can either kneel during the consecration, or if you're unable to kneel, the germ says that you may sit. And when I shared that with him, his feedback was, well, but it's less respectful to sit. It's more respectful to stand. So people stand. And I don't have a problem with it. You know, if that's mm-hmm. the norm, but, you know, I'm kind of a rule follower and it's in the GERM. So I don't understand why our deacon is kind of accepting standing, when in fact that's not what is dictated sure. by our faith.
8: Yeah. Well, it's not the faith. There is no obligatory posture in the faith. It's different by cultures. In the East, for example, the churches, there's a lot of standing. And even in Europe, if you go to the large basilicas, they don't have chairs. It was always standing in St. Peter's. In recent days, they have started, I don't remember many times nope, in the 80s.
6: They bring in chairs for big events.
8: They bring in chairs for big events. But that was, you know, not the norms. They had side altars with pews where you could kneel and so on. So there is a cultural component to that. There are various scriptural references as a Jew or even as a baptized Christian to stand in the presence of the Lord, because obviously through baptism we are children of God. So I think one thing I'm trying to disabuse you of is that this is not under the authority of the hierarchy to determine.
6: I was always told, Colin, correct me if I'm wrong, I've heard from several somewhat liturgical authority people in a couple of different dioceses that ultimately the local ordinary has the final say in
8: well,
6: that.
8: I'm going to get to that. Yeah. So from the point of view is what devotional act to take. And some of it flows from the piety of the devotion. And you could argue, especially at communion time, Rome has said people may kneel, receive kneeling or standing. That would be their option, regardless of what the norm is, because it's a very personal moment for them. But as a general matter, it's under hierarchical authority. And we should be disposed to bow our wills to what the church asks us to do. So the role of the GERM is to tell us in a particular setting what the norms of the church require, which then you do, unless, as you noted, it also says, you know, if you're sick, you can kneel, sit, or so on. So that's the rule. So the rule for the United States is that we kneel down at certain points during the Eucharistic prayer and afterwards. And this came about because the American bishops felt that American Catholics were not well disposed, the idea of standing didn't work as well here after the council. And so therefore they retained what was the traditional postures used during the mass of before the council. And so we, as a general norm for the country, follow those traditional postures to this day. The permission was given for along the border, where there's a lot of communication between families, you know, some family members in Mexico, some family members in the United States, and a flow back and forth. I'm talking legal immigration and visits and so on and so forth, that the bishops could set standing, because otherwise you have a lot of people who are doing one and a lot of people doing the other. And so that's the possibility in those places. I do not believe, as a general matter, that a bishop in Kansas or someplace not along the border could decide, we're all going to stand in this diocese. There is a general instruction of the Roman Missal, the GERM, for the United States. And the bishops themselves, who voted and proposed to Rome and had confirmed this document, should themselves then be disposed to follow the instructions of the documents. And the lower clergy should then be disposed to follow the instruction of the documents. So that would be the norm. It's not a free-for-all, but it's asking us to have a common posture at certain points of the Mass, except where the general instruction of the Roman Missal also excuses. There was a clarification about 20 years ago from the Congregation for the Sacraments, Discipline of the Sacraments, that at communion time people could kneel or stand to receive. The norm gives bowing before you receive in the United States, but it gave that relaxation for people who wanted to kneel. And that's still the law of the church in the United States today, that interpretation of the law. And so this disposition to obey what the church is asking of us, I think, is the primary consideration. Because anybody can take it into their mind, oh, God wants me to do this. Well, God sent Christ. Christ sends the church. The church sent your bishop. This is the chain of command. Old Navy guy, I can't think otherwise. But it's also the faith of the church. So I think we should all, in all of these kinds of situations, be disposed to follow what the church says as an obedience to Christ, who gave the church that authority, rather than winging it on our own and deciding what the norm should be. And that would certainly apply to pastors and deacons as well. So standing is not what we're asked to do at that time. And it doesn't have to do with one posture being better than another. It has to do with the norm of the church.
6: God bless you, Jack. We appreciate the phone call today. Here's a really interesting question, Colin. Jeanette is in St. Louis, Missouri, listening on Covenant Radio today. There she is. Jeanette, you're on with Colin Donovan.
9: It's a pleasure and a blessing to me to be able to talk with you. You guys are wonderful, wonderful people, and you do so good at explaining, and that's what I wanted to know about poor old Pontius Pilate. At Mass every time, he gets blamed for killing Jesus. And he washed his hands. He said, I don't want any part of it.
8: Mm-hmm.
9: And yet every Mass I hear, he was crucified under Pontius Pilate.
8: Sure.
9: Why
8: is that? It actually is quite important, not because of Pilate himself personally, but it connects Christ with history. You know, there are people in this world who say, well, we don't even know that Jesus really lived. And yet here we have a historical individual, Pontius Pilate. We have a what was a Jewish sect to begin of, coming out of Israel and making claims. There's an association with history. We have a reference during the time of Claudius to certain Jews who were making trouble in Rome as a result of someone named Crestus. They got the name wrong. So we have these historical markers down through the ages that points to the reality of the truth of Christ's existence. Now, the resurrection requires faith. But as to his existence and his being in the historical timeline, if you will, we have markers of that. So I think one of the reasons, and we're going back to probably the earliest part of the church, because the Nicene Creed and the other creeds, what are called the baptismal creeds, the Apostles' Creed, which is taken to be the Roman baptismal creed of about the second century or so, that these were passed down in a particular form for certain reasons. And I think one of the things would have been this historical marker, and perhaps another thing. We have a tendency down through history to kick the Jews around because they shipped him off to Pilate. In the end, it was Pilate to put him to death. And there is an important teaching at the core of all of that is Jews and Gentiles alike are responsible for the death of Christ through our sins. And yes, there are human beings who carried those acts out on our behalf, as it were, one of whom was Pilate. We know of Caiaphas and the Sanhedrin and all of that. But it's good to be reminded that we can't say, well, those Jewish people did it. No, we ourselves did it. Every mortal sinner down through history crucified Christ. And so Pilate stands for us. And all of us in the west of the old Roman Empire or, European heritage can remember that he stands for us and what we ourselves have contributed to.
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2: 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So when he left, she made a desperate deal with God. She said, if you let me walk again, I will build you a monastery in the south. She did walk again with the aid of crutches and a back and a leg brace, leading her to comment later, when you make a deal with God, be very specific. And that's good advice.
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11: Hey, good afternoon, guys. Thanks for taking my call.
12: You're welcome.
11: As Colin, regards to concelebrated masses, mm-hmm. and wondering, I heard it said, there's two priests, you just went to two masses. If there's five priests concelebrating, you just went to five masses. And I believe for sure that each priest is allowed his own intention or something as he concelebrates. But I'm wondering about that, if that's really true, if you attend as many masses as priests are there concelebrating. Do you know?
13: I think that's an effort to say something true, that each priest is celebrating his own Mass. Each priest confects the Eucharist. Imagine God trying to work out the timing on that, but of course one is saying the words and the others are just holding up their hands. There is a mystery there, but in the unity of the sacrifice, it's the same sacrifice as Calvary, even though it's in an unbloody fashion, and each of them offer their own. So I don't think that's the correct understanding. I think what it is that sacramentally, through the instrumentality of the ordained priest, we are all participating and sharing in the fruits of the sacrifice of Calvary. And that means that it's the same sacrifice as Christ offered. It has the same infinite merit. It has the same fruits. It is that sacrifice. So I guess that's somebody's effort to point to what a tremendous mystery this reality is. But I wouldn't go so far as to say it's five masses. That would be like saying it's five Calvaries. But at the same time, it is in some really, you know, mysterious sacramental way, a sacramental mode, as the Council of Trent referred to it. It is the participation, and it is that one sacrifice of Calvary.
10: 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We head to the Republic of Texas. Clarissa is a first-time caller in Houston, listening on Sirius XM Channel 130. Clarissa, you're on with Colin Donovan.
12: Hi, thank you for taking my call. My question is in regards to offering masses for anniversaries, whether it's for family members that have passed, or birthdays, or wedding anniversaries. If our parish is has their masses full for over a year, can we attend mass and offer it? And would that count, like the mass being offered verbally by the priest during mass?
13: No, because there is some distinction, obviously, between the priest acting in persona Christi and offering a mass for a particular intention and us doing it. That doesn't mean that there is no value to it at all. The whole purpose of the church's desire that we offer prayers for our deceased family members, from the funeral mass to the daily prayers that we offer, to the prayer, you know, eternal rest grant unto them, but to visit the cemetery, because all of these things together help expiate on their behalf of the and provide the satisfaction to their unforgiven, you know, venial sins. So, or to the changes that is necessary, the purification is necessary in them due to what is left after mortal sin is forgiven in the sacrament of reconciliation. So it has value, but I wouldn't equate it to that of the mass offered by the priest for a particular individual. But ultimately, we cannot know the degree, because in the end, it's like when we wish to gain a plenary indulgence for ourselves or pray for ourselves, you know, we're not driving the car. God's going to decide how far we go on that. And so in the end, it is up to his free disposition as to what graces, blessings, benefits derive from our devotions, our pieties, including those offered for others, such as in indulgences offered for the dead or mass intentions offered. So I think go into it freely understanding that and be at peace knowing that you have contributed, even if you can't get your loved one on the you know, on the calendar in your parish. You can always also send the name to the missions. There are a lot of ways to have masses said for a loved one other than in one's own parish. I think a lot of parishes probably have this problem.
10: And I can, from a purely selfish point of view, I can tell you that if you go to womenofgrace.com, you can not only have masses said for your loved ones, but you can actually have a novena of masses said for your loved ones. So just go to womenofgrace.com and they can accommodate you there. Next up is Sharon. She is another first-time caller in Indianapolis, Indiana, listening on the EWTN app. Sharon, you are on with Colin Donovan.
14: Thank you. Hello, Mr. Donovan.
13: Hey, Sharon.
14: Hello, Mr. Williams. My question is, are there people who prefer to receive Holy Communion from the priest? But someone recently said that if you receive communion from the priest instead of a deacon or an extraordinary minister of Holy Communion, you get special or extra graces, and I never heard anything like that. So I just wanted to ask about that.
13: Sure. I was in the seminary, and I went to a pontifical institution, and I associated with Benedictines and others much of my life, and I've never heard that. I've heard it claimed, but it's simply not true. Think about it. Who do we receive? We receive Christ. We're not receiving the priest. We're not receiving the Eucharistic minister. We're receiving Jesus Christ, and Jesus Christ's merit before the Father and the graces that he can give us are infinite. according to our need, according to his disposition to give us particular graces. So the most important thing is to receive attentively and devoutly. And I have to say this because I see it so many times in parishes, modestly as well, to be dressed for who you are going to receive. That's become a problem in our time. So no, who you receive from doesn't matter. We go back to the, an earlier comment I made regarding mass standing versus kneeling and so on and so forth. We show our disposition to the church. We show our love, our obedience of Christ by following the dispositions of the church. And the church has established that lay Eucharistic ministers can be given the faculty to dispense Holy Communion. That deacons, of course, they are ordinary ministers of Holy Communion. They're not add-ons. They comes with their ordination to the diaconate. So this is all in the will of God. And I think people need to be detached from that, from their personal opinion in this. I see people jumping communion lines and running all over the place because they want to receive from Father. First of all, it doesn't benefit them, and I would argue them that it's actually not a good thing for them spiritually, but rather to accept the dispositions of the church. This is a great fallacy that is widespread today, unfortunately. It also regards the form of the Mass that you go to. Every Mass has the infinite value, whether it's in the traditional 1962 Missal, that rite, or whether it's Novus Ordo. And having lived in some places in this country, in this world, where the Mass is celebrating with abuse, even abuses, Masses celebrated with abuse by a priest is the same Mass if it's valid. So I think we need, all of us need to be more detached from these outward things and prepare and dispose well to receive him who we receive, which is more important than who we receive from. Now, granted, if there are abuses in your own parish as regarding the distribution of communion, those are something to bring to the pastor with charity. And sometimes that's the case. But I think in the ordinary circumstances of parishes, they do it for the reasons that they do. They have large parishes, few priests, maybe a deacon to help them. They do what they can do, and we cooperate with that, and we cooperate, I think, with the mind of the church when we are not all predisposed to reject out of hand the order that is established for us in our parish or our diocese.
10: God bless you, Sharon. Thank you so much for the phone call today. Still time for your calls. 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Next up is Madeline in the great state of South Carolina, listening also on Sirius XM channel 130. Madeline, you are on with Colin Donovan.
15: Thank you so much for taking my call. I love this show. You guys rock, and I learn so much. I listen. I drive a lot for work, and I listen as much as I can. I always learn something. I appreciate that. I have two quick questions.
13: Sure.
15: One is, I wondered if after we do the Lord's Prayer at church, the priest continues on with deliver us, Lord, from every evil and grant us peace in our day. I know that part, and I say it quietly to myself. Is that okay? And then the other issue that we're having at church is many of our parishioners are choosing to do the, I believe it's called the RN position with hands outstretched during the Lord's Prayer and other parts of the Mass. Some of our congregation are indignant that they shouldn't, and the others who do it, they are indignant that they should be allowed. And I just wanted your thoughts. Thank you.
13: Sure. Well, it's hard not to engage with the liturgical battles that are going on. But let's start with what the church does say. It has prescribed rubrics for the priest and the deacon. Its prescriptions for the laity are basically sit, stand, and kneel. You can attend Mass with your hands in your pockets. You can attend them, with your hands folded on your chest. Postures and things like that of the laity are not well are not spoken of. They're very few, and we all know what they are. You know, get up, stand down, kneel down, those things. And I talked a little bit about that earlier in terms of postures. We best follow, I think it shows humility on our part to simply follow the norms of the church in these matters. So it's not proscribed per se for some parts of the Mass, but there is a general statement that has been made in addressing abuses back in the 1990s in a document called Redemptoris Sacramentum. And that is about the laity adopting postures of the priest. And there was another document, too, on the distinctions between the lay and the clerical ministry. And it makes important that we do not do within the liturgy, within the sacraments, postures and things which are a ministerial act. And by a ministerial act, that means this. Christ, the bishop, the priest, the deacon, they all have roles in the church. They are ministering the sacraments to us. Who gets to minister, for example, blessings is well spelled out in the church. So the priest can bless almost anything. The deacon can bless those things allowed in the law. Colin Donovan and Jack Williams can't bless nothing. We can't bless anything. We don't have
10: our families at home.
13: Well, ecclesiastical order. So we're not able to bless anything. So, for example, blessing by lay extraordinary ministers of Holy Communion, that shouldn't be done. That would be an example of that. Now, with regard to the orons position, while it's not precluded, and at one point the bishops even thought about back in the 90s having it included as a norm for the laity at the Our Father, and then that got, I don't know who shut that down, I'm guessing Rome shot that down, but it was discussed at a bishops' conference. And so they made a pastoral note that, well, it could be done in one of the documents that was put out by the bishops' conference. Unfortunately, it runs in headlong into something else that the church said regarding the postures. So what do you have going on at the Our Father? And during the Mass, you have the priest with his arms extended. You have the deacon not with his arms extended, standing at the side of the priest. And then all the laity with it's a contradiction. So although the church doesn't say, you know, one or the other, it's an internal contradiction at that point that the one who is the minister for all of us is not uniquely praying the Our Father. There's some value in that. We are praying with him, but as is the minister, he is praying uniquely for us, as even as we pray with him. So I think there's a lot of confusion at the level of sacramental signs. A sacramental sign is, as the Baltimore Catechism even taught, an outward sign signifying grace, the grace of a blessing, the grace of praying, the grace of petitioning God, and so on. So in this role, it's the priest's role, it's not the deacon's role, it's not the people's role. So I think there's a little bit of confusion on that, although it's neither fish nor fowl with regard to the norms per se, since so little is prescribed for the laity to do other than, you know, sit, stand, you know, get in line, go up to communion, that kind of thing. So it won't get solved by me, but that would be my recommendation, is that people not do those gestures which are generally within the liturgy reserved to the priest. They can do it in prayer meetings and prayer things all they want, but in the liturgy it has a certain priority, and we should follow the norms in that case.
10: 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And we've got a bunch of great programming on EWTN television all day Saturday and Sunday. And one of those shows is EWTN News special, Hiking in Search of Pier Giorgio Frassati. 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You can watch that Sunday morning at 10 Eastern Time. We'll actually have it on EWTN Radio at 10 Eastern Time Sunday morning, and then we'll replay it again at 6 Eastern Time, all right here on EWTN Radio. Dylan is up next in El Centro, California, listening to our great affiliate there, John Paul II Radio. Dylan, you're on with Colin Donovan.
16: Hey, how you doing? You were just talking about jumping lines and, you know, trying to get to the priest or the deacon. My question is, we have four kids, only one who is in that sacrament. So when we're in the cry room, when we're in the foyer, when we

0: We will go to the line with either the priest or the deacon at precisely for that reason. So, you know, he doesn't feel like he is deprived of that. So I think that would be a justifying, plus the cry room is for the whole church, so you can make even a logical argument that you're not in any particular segment of the main body of the church, and it would be justified on that grounds too. So I guess that's the exception to my own rule, in quotes, since I make that exception myself.
1: But even in that and I understand what you're saying, but yeah. Even in that circumstance, what's about to happen?
0: You know, I
1: everybody's about to get blessed.
0: Exactly. That's true enough, too, because there is not, technically, there isn't even to be a blessing. And I remember at least one diocese in which it was, priests were told not to do that because it's not in the instruction, in the rubrics. It's become almost universal in any case. And I think the other aspect of that is that my point was not that, you know, if you're in a very long line and the priestess line is practically, obviously you want to smooth things out and allow communion to get over. So not jumping for other reasons, but jumping because of a misplaced piety, that line is better than this line, that Jesus is better than the Jesus I'm going to get. That's just not the case. So that it's apples and oranges, really.
1: God bless you, Dylan. Thank you so much for the question. 833-288-EWTN is our toll-free number. If you call right now, we might be able to get you in at 833-288-3986. Antonio wants to know, Colin, what are the advantages of sitting in front of the Blessed Sacrament?
0: You know, this is one of my favorite questions, because the church hasn't given a real theology of this. So I have my own, and I'm going to give it as my own speculation. When we pray before the tabernacle, but Christ not exposed, we're praying before Christ. So you go in, and our Lord is present. You pray in his presence. We've had conversions in our chapel here at the network as a consequence of people doing that and feeling a presence. So Christ is there. But for many Catholics, they just love to go to adoration, because exposition, by that I mean not just adoration per se, but adoration of our Lord exposed in the monstrance. And my theory is, although we know in by faith he is in there, when we see that host, psychologically the effect in us is we are constantly affirming that what we see, that sacramental sign, is he whom we say it is, and not a wafer of flat bread. So I think the exposed Eucharist draws out of us an act of faith of a more profound character, because we are constantly affirming, this is our human nature is psychological. And so I think this is the I don't know anybody invented this at all, but if they did, I think it's very humanly wise, because we are forced to say, I do believe, Lord, help my unbelief, just like the man who wanted to be healed. I believe, help my unbelief. And we see that host and we affirm more profoundly, I think, than we do when we're just, you know, in the pew, saying our rosary, reading our prayers. And I think that's what adoration of the exposed Eucharist does for us.
1: I heard a priest once say that if you went into a room with a nugget of enriched uranium, mm-hmm. you would leave the room and you might feel like nothing had happened, but you have been changed.
0: Yeah.
1: And the same thing he thought was true to a greater degree with the Blessed Sacrament. Yeah. Very quickly, we'll head to Eve in Corpus Christi, Texas, listening on Sirius XM Channel 130. Maybe we'll go to Eve. What do you think, Pedro? There we go. Eve is up now. Eve, what's your question for Colin?
2: Yes. I know that when Jesus was born, that the three kings brought the frankincense, myrrh, and gold, and I understand that those were expensive commodities. Did that make Jesus

0: the family more well off, or what do we think might have happened to that? That was my question.
1: With Herod and the Roman army running around the Middle East looking for them, I don't know. I suspect that the gold may not have been carried away. Whether the frankincense and myrrh made it to the to the cross when Jesus was. We know that Mary Magdalene had ointment that she saved for his burial. I would think that this was an act on the part of the Magi, and it certainly has great value for speaking of the divinity, the humanity, and the sacrificial death of that little baby that they came to see. But I suspect that the gold got put to use, possibly given to someone who would use it for the poor. I don't know that it was used. It doesn't seem in character with Mary and Joseph that it would have been used to aggrandize themselves, but for others.
2: Never heard that question. I like it. On behalf of our host, our very own Vice President of Theology, Mr. Colin Donovan, our producer, Pedro Quiles, our call screener, Matt Gubensky, and our social media maven, Mr. Michael McCall, I'm Jack Williams. Thanks so much for another great week of EWTN's Open Line. We'll be back at it again on Monday with Father John Trigilio. Until we get together then, have a great weekend and God bless.

0: This week, we continue our devotion to Our Lady of Sorrows by praying daily for someone who's suffering, celebrating the Feast of the Most Holy Name of Mary and St. John Chrysostom, and of course, you'll hear the most trusted Catholic voices on radio, featuring Dr. Ray Guarendi, Teresa Tamio, Father Mitch Pacwa, and more. 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
6: This is a Digital Moment with Sandra McDevitt. Did you know you don't have to be a theologian to evangelize? At the Ann Arbor, Michigan Art Fair, I was handing out rosaries when approached by a young man. My grandmother prayed the rosary. Those little beads, they're Hail Marys, aren't they? Indeed, I replied. You look in good shape. Do you exercise? He told me he was preparing for a marathon and he was a runner. Ah, he said, you exercise your body. How about your soul? Never thought of that. You can pray and meditate to exercise your soul, to keep it healthy. The Annunciation, you meditate on what it was like for a young Mary to receive the news of the angel. After a little more explaining, he took the rosary and even asked if he could have a pamphlet. His grandmother planted the seed. I watered it, and another would nurture the seedling. I'm Sandra McDevitt for EWTN Radio.
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9: 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My guests this week are Dr. William A. Thomas, Colin Donovan, and Father Joseph, as we explore the biblical and ancient roots of the Assumption and the Church's journey towards its solemn definition by Pope Pius XII.
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11: This is Dominican Father Philip Nolan. Why do we pray? We pray because we are absolutely dependent upon God for everything. In the name of the Father, and of the Son, and of the Holy Spirit, Amen. Heavenly Father, we thank you for giving us life. We ask that you would protect the dignity of life in our country and in our communities. We pray for all those who are in distress as they foresee a new life coming into their life. We pray for all women who are in distress in their pregnancies. And we ask that you would support them to help them to choose life and that you would end the practice of abortion in our country, and that more and more people would learn the beauty and dignity and chosenness of every life. In the name of the Father, and of the Son, and of the Holy Spirit, Amen.
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12: This is an EWTN Newslink. I'm Teresa Tomeo from Catholic Connection. Archbishop Timothy Broglio of the Archdiocese of Military Services celebrating a memorial mass at the National Shrine in Washington this evening to mark the 25th anniversary of 9/11. He said in a statement, "We gather in prayer to remember the fallen, both the innocent victims and first responders, to renew our commitment to justice and to pray for that peace that the world cannot give." And a quarter century on, a new Pew Research Center survey finding that 83% of adults who were born before 2001 say they recall with clarity exactly where they were when they heard of the terror attack, even as the number of American adults who did not experience that day continues to rise. For more news with a truly Catholic perspective, visit EWTNnews.com. I'm Teresa Tomeo, and Beacon of Truth with Deacon Harold Birksivers starts now.
13: In confusion and uncertainty, there emerges a guiding light, a beacon that cuts through the darkness. Welcome to Beacon of Truth with your host, Deacon Harold Birksivers.
14: Hello, everyone, and welcome to Beacon of Truth. I'm your host, Deacon Harold Birksivers, and you're listening on the EWTN Global Catholic Radio Network. So great to be here with you today, my friends, as always, and today we're continuing our look at Jesus and the 12 on tour. Today's tour stop, Cana. Of course, very popular city. Of course, this is where the wedding feast took place. So we'll be talking about that and a few other things that Jesus did in that wonderful town. This is one of those places, if you ever get to the Holy Land, and again, let's continue to pray for peace in that region so we can all go back and enjoy the land where our Lord lived and worked and taught and died and rose and saved us. You know, but Cana is one of those places when you go to visit, you get off the bus, you have to walk to it because the streets are too narrow for the tour bus to go down. And so you have to get up and walk not too far, maybe a quarter of a mile to the church. And it's definitely worth it. It's a beautiful place. Now, of course, the church that's there now was built over the original synagogue where the wedding feast took place. But you can still see relics and artifacts from that time. You can see when it talks about Jesus filled the jars of water, you can actually see those huge jars there. So it's definitely worth the stop. And one of the cool things that happens there, if you're with a pilgrimage group, is that people often get to renew their wedding vows there. In fact, there was one time where a couple actually got married, and I was one of the witnesses actually for the wedding, and it was Father Larry Richards who did the wedding, and I was there as one of the witnesses. So it was pretty awesome. And then another time, everybody that was there just renewed their wedding vows with their spouses. It was beautiful to do it at the place where the wedding feast took place. Of course. And we'll talk about this again, but Cana is also the place where, you know, it was a precursor of the Last Supper as well. All right. Jesus and the 12 on tour. Today's tour stop, Cana. Would love to hear from you today. Send us an email, beacon@ewtn.com. Now, tomorrow is the we're not going to have a show, obviously, because it's the weekend. But tomorrow is the memorial of the Holy Name of Mary. This is awesome. We have so many different feasts and memorials and solemnities for the Blessed Virgin Mary. You know, we celebrate her the Assumption. We celebrate her birth and the Nativity. We celebrate the Holy Name of Mary. We have a plethora of Marian, different Marian feasts in the life of the church. It shows you how important she was in the role of salvation history, you know, and how, again, the greatest saint in the history of our church, the greatest example of what it means to be human is this incredible woman, this wife, and this mother. So this Feast of the Holy Name of Mary was started back in the early 16th century, about the year 1510, 1513, by Pope Julius II, who had a devotion to the Blessed Mother. it was, I think it was actually promulgated on the September 15th, which is the Nativity of Mary. But the name of Mary is a, you know, obviously we ponder that name every time we pray the Hail Mary, you know, which is from Luke's Gospel. Angel Gabriel's visit to her, you know, so Mary's name, you know, is a name that invokes, I think, peace, that invokes faithfulness to God, that invokes serenity and peace. You know, it's a name that shows that we're not alone, you know, that she's, again, she's human just like us. And so we can honor her. And we think about her in the scriptures, her last words, do whatever he tells you, you know. And I know what, and of course, we have the amazing places like Lourdes and Fatima and Guadalupe and Akita in Japan, you know, all these approved apparitions of the Blessed Mother. And she still wants to help her children to this very day. So the Holy Name of Mary is a name to be revered, is a name to be, frequently flowing from our lips, you know, it's just a beautiful feast. So if you're able to get to church or able to say a rosary today, you know, we do that in honor of the Feast of the Holy Name of Mary, which is, I think, a feast for the entire church. So in Hebrew, the name Mary is Miriam, which the root of the word means bitterness, you know. So it's interesting because obviously we know about the sorrows of Mary at the foot of the cross with her son. And it's a name that's been revered by saints all throughout the history of the church. And we can unite our lives and our sufferings to the heart of the Blessed Virgin Mary as well. So let's not forget this beautiful feast of the Holy Name of Mary, which is tomorrow. But today, we're talking about Jesus and the 12 on tour. Today, stop Hana. Again, we'd love to hear from you. Send us an email today, beacon@ewtn.com. And, you know, one of the tour stops that where Jesus did not visit was in Alabama, where EWTN is located. But if he did have a tour stop there, I'm sure he would have stopped and said hi to the great folks that bring you this show each and every day. I'm talking about Matt Kabinski, who screens your calls, Michael McCall and Pedro Quiles, who help us out on social media, and of course our producer, the man himself, Ace McKay. Ace, how goes it?
3: It's good. You know, in years of being backstage with artists, you know, working in radio, there are those that, you know, like sometimes you can get like, you know, a little celebrity shy, or others that you like I got into a routine where you find the common ground with someone. So like if they like a particular restaurant or food or a show, or if you have a mutual friend from another band or whatever, so that way you have an in so that the conversation's not weird. So try that trick if you ever meet celebrities. But if Jesus was on tour, how do you think the vibe was? Do you think that they were kind of celebrity shy as his popularity was growing?
14: Yeah. So we see several places where Jesus comes to a town and there's huge amounts of crowds there. And then we also see times where Jesus went off by himself. Mm-hmm. You know, we saw, in fact, in Matthew's gospel for the feeding of the 5,000, we see that this was right after the death of John the Baptist, and Jesus went off by himself.
3: Yeah.
14: You know, but yet they followed him. Mm. You know, and so when he got off the boat, you know, he says, all these people here, and his heart went out to them. You know, he said they were like sheep without a shepherd. So, yeah, there were times that he you know, said, okay, this is the work that I've come here for. Let me just dive in. But there were other times he said, you know, let's go away and rest by ourselves for a while. Mm. You know, so there were times that he needed to recharge. You know, there are times that he just needed to be by himself to pray with his father so he can get the, you know, get the energy to be able to go out there and minister to the needs of the people.
3: Yeah, so even Jesus had a green room.
14: Yeah, that's right.
3: Always
14: that's
3: needed
14: right.
3: That.
14: Usually he's up the mountain with his, you know, to pray to his heavenly father. So absolutely. Sure. And then Martha, Mary, and Lazarus, their house, mm-hmm. you know, would have been a refuge for the Lord as well. But he frequented many times, you know, which is in Bethany, which is about a mile from Jerusalem. So that was a place he would have just went there just to relax and just unwind. And it's so good to see that our Lord was able to do that.
3: Yeah, and I love it too, because again, I think we can learn just as much from those moments when he was kind of recluse as much as we do when he's speaking to the people.
14: Yeah. Yeah. And, you know, I find that myself sometimes, you know, when I'm out there, cause usually I'm pretty, low key, you know, I'm pretty, I'm going to say shy. Like my son would be shy, I would say, but more I'm an introvert. But when I'm speaking, people think that the way I'm speaking is the way I am. And so they want to be around me because they think I'm gregarious and outgoing and right. extrovert. Which is not true. So after I'm finished speaking, I just want to just go and be by myself for a while. So I totally get that.
3: Yeah, it's funny because over the years, having different morning show partners, people go, hey, what is, you know, insert, you know, co-host's name here. And they go, how are they, you know, are they really as genuine on the air? And when people ask about you, I'm like, he's as genuine about his faith. I said, but he is much more chill than he is on the show. So it's the first time that I can actually say a little disclaimer.
14: Yeah, yeah. It's funny. You know, people pick me up at the airport and, you know, I get asked the same 50 billion questions mm-hmm. all the time. So sometimes I just like to stay quiet and. But when they see me speak, like, you're not the same guy I picked up from the airport. I'm like, yeah, actually I am. All right, my friends, Jesus and the 12 on tour. Today's tour stop, the city of Cana, where Jesus did a lot of wonderful miracles. Would love to hear from you. Send us an email today, beacon@ewtn.com.
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16: How many times have you heard the complaint that the church is boring? 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We are the problem. We've lost our childlike sense of wonder. G.K. Chesterton says the children have abounding vitality, and yet they want things repeated and unchanged. They always say, "Do it again," and the grown-up person does it until he's nearly dead. For grown-up people are not strong enough to exult in monotony, but perhaps God is strong enough to exult in monotony. It's possible that God says every morning, "Do it again" to the sun, and every evening, "Do it again" to the moon.
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14: Yeah.
3: Woo. You feel the bass line in your jaw. You're like, oh yeah.
14: Oh yeah. Hmm. Yeah. That is cool. I love that moving bass line too.
3: Like, yeah, yeah.
14: Yeah. Again, see the guitar just laying it down in the back, just kind of vamping there. That's cool.
3: The accents on the horns.
14: Yep. Yeah, very kind of staccato. Bump, bump, bump, you know. Yep. Mm-hmm. Yeah. I know you was the other day that had the slide.
3: I know you and I use music in our workouts or when you run. And I also have to not get distracted by the song I'm listening to, because then I start trying to pick like the bass line or, you know, the licks out of it. And I either have to skip to the next one because it's distracting me from my workout.
14: Yeah, sometimes I have to listen to a song again.
3: Yeah.
14: You know, I'll be like, oh man, I love that. I want to hear it again, but this time I'm going to listen differently.
3: Right.
14: You know, so I'll just play that same song.
3: So true.
14: Again. Yeah, so I love those moments, man. Those wonderful musical moments.
3: Amen.
14: I'm Deacon Harold Burke Simmons, listening to Beacon of Truth. And today we're continuing our series, Jesus and the 12 on Tour. Today's tour stop, Cana. And of course, we'd love to hear from you today. 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
14: All right, my friends, Jesus and the 12 on Tour. 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So Cana, of course, is in the Holy Land, is in the specifically in the area of Galilee. And of course, it's known to be the first place where Jesus did his first miracle. It's actually the place where there were two public miracles, the changing of water into wine and the healing of the official's son who was in Capernaum. That's about, I don't know, what, 20 miles away, something like that. This was a city that's celebrated. So let's take a look at the gospel here. This is from John chapter 2. On the third day, there was a marriage, right? So it's funny. John unfolds his gospel kind of like the new creation. You know, it's like the first day, the second day, the third day. So here he starts off, on the third day, there was a marriage at Cana in Galilee, and the mother of Jesus was there. So obviously there were people there who were friends of Jesus and his mother. You know, they would have known them with his disciples. So it was interesting here. Who don't we see? Joseph. You know, so we could surmise at this time, at the wedding feast of Cana, that Joseph is deceased. Now, of course, the scriptures don't say that specifically, but it would have been very, because think about it, the last Joseph sighting that we see in the scriptures is the finding of the child Jesus in the temple when Jesus was 12. That's the last time we have a descriptor of Joseph being active in the life of the family there. We have references to Joseph after that. Isn't this the son of the carpenter? Isn't he from, you know, Nazareth? That kind of thing. But as far as direct sightings of Joseph, the last one was the wedding feast of Cana. So, finding of the child Jesus in the temple. So we can surmise that by this time, Joseph is deceased, because it would have been very unusual for a family to show up at a wedding, which was a huge deal, big celebration. Which lasted about a week. It would have been very unusual for a family to show up without dad there. So this is one of the key things that possibly point to the fact that Joseph was deceased by this time. And so he's there, and the wine failed. So to me, I mean, you're probably thinking to yourself, well, how could the wine fail? I mean, I've been to weddings, you know, maybe your son or your daughter or another family member or a good friend got married and you went to the wedding and they didn't run out of wine. What do you mean the wine failed? You know, remember, how long was the wedding feast? It was 7 days. So at some point during that 7 days, and the family probably wasn't very wealthy. They probably were more people, possibly more people there than they anticipated. And so, you know, they ran out of wine. And Jesus, the mother of Jesus said to him, they have no wine. So she's embarrassed for them. You know, this is a big celebration. Obviously, there was some kind of miscalculation, or maybe they couldn't afford to provide libations for all the people that were there. So Mary goes to Jesus, they have no wine, you know, and I mean, come on. Why would she even say that to him if she knew that he couldn't do something about it? You know, it makes no sense. I mean, obviously, she knew who he is, who he was, and is not afraid to come to him with her request, you know, on behalf of others. Again, this is one of the ways that shows that Mary's an intercessor, right? She goes to Jesus on behalf of that family, on behalf of that married couple. They have no wine, and she still intercedes for us today. So, you know, she's not the head. Of course, we know that Christ is the head. But in a sense, if we're the body of Christ, Mary's like the neck that connects the body to the head, right? And this is a wonderful example of that, the wedding feast. So Jesus said to her, "O woman, what have you to do with me? My hour has not yet come." So a couple things here. First of all, his answer sounds very disrespectful. I mean, if, you know, "O woman," so she just asked for some wine, and "Oh woman, what have you to do with me?" Whoa, Lord, what are you doing? You know, but it's actually not disrespectful at all, because it seems so because he calls her woman instead of mom, or you know, something like that. "What woman? What is it?" Whoa! I imagine if your child, if for the guys out there, say your wife asked your child to clean their room. And your child came back with, "Woman, what is this to do with you and me?" Like, what? You know, that child would be in some trouble, bro. You know, you don't talk to mama like that. But that's not what's going on here. You know, Jesus is referring to Mary by her supernatural name, which is woman. The woman from Genesis 3:15, often called the Proto-Evangelium or the first gospel. I will put enmity, which means complete and perfect opposition to, "I'll put enmity between you and the woman, between your seed and her seed." So the woman that's being spoken about there is not Eve, it's Mary. You would think it would be Eve because she's the only woman. But the fact is it says between your seed and her seed, Zeta in Hebrew, which is actually the feminine form of the word seed. So it literally is her seed. Well, the one who provides the seed in the conjugal act is the man, and so we see that can't be Eve, because in Genesis chapter 4 it says Adam knew his wife Eve and they had Cain, and he knew her again, then he had dead Abel, then he knew her again, then they had Seth, and so on. And so Eve received the seed from her husband, but clearly Genesis 3:15 says her seed. There was only one woman that provided the seed that gave her child a human nature without the help of a man, and that was Mary. This also points to the woman from Revelation chapter 12, the woman with the crown of 12 stars around her head, clothed with the sun, the moon under her feet. So these are allusions to Mary by her supernatural name, an archetype for the church, which is woman. So he refers to her by her supernatural name. Why? Because she asked him to do something supernatural. So he refers to her by her supernatural name. He goes, "My hour has not yet come." Right? So not only the hour for his public ministry, but the hour for him to reveal himself as God. That time has not yet come. But he does it because she asked him. And this is why as Catholics we go to the Blessed Mother. You know, we go to her. Because we know that she, just like she interceded for the family there at the wedding feast, she will also intercede for us with our requests as well. And so now we get the last words, spoken words, of the Blessed Mother in Scripture. Of course, we'll see her all throughout the Gospels, even at the crucifixion. But now we hear her last words: "Do whatever he tells you." So Mary intercedes for us. Jesus gives instruction. "Look, I interceded for you. Now you have to do what my son tells you." You know, and so it's the same way it works for us. When we ask our Blessed Mother to intercede for some request that we have or some intention that we have, and when God begins to answer that request, then we have to do what the Lord says, right? Do whatever he tells you. Respond in the way that the Lord is calling you to respond to this, so you can truly become who God created you to be, and so that God's will can be done in the world, right? And so there were 6 stone jars there for the Jewish rites of purification, each holding 20 to 30 gallons. So these were huge, large, heavy jars. You know, and again, if you ever go get have the opportunity to go to Cana, they have some of these that you can actually see, and they are huge and they are heavy. And Jesus said to them, "Fill the jars with water." And so the servants filled them to the brim. I love that John adds, they filled them to the brim. So they, in other words, when Jesus told them, they did it perfectly. They filled them to the very top. They left nothing to chance. That was beautiful. And same thing with our lives. You know, God wants to fill us with his love, to fill us with his grace, to fill us with his life to the brim. He doesn't just want to get us to a point where we're comfortable. He wants to fill us to the brim where we're overflowing with his love. We're overflowing with his mercy. You know, and then he said, fill him to the brim. Then he said, draw some out and take it to the steward of the feast, like the wedding coordinator, right? So they took it, and the steward tasted it. The water had become wine. He did not know where it came from, though the servants had knew because they drew the water. And he said, every man serves the good wine first, and when they have drunk freely, the poor wine is served. Think about it. You want to make a good impression on your guests. So you serve the great wine first, and then when people get tipsy, intoxicated, then you serve them the cheap stuff. You know, that makes sense. But he says, you've left the best wine for last. And this anticipates that the Last Supper, Jesus turns wine into his precious blood. You know, we've saved the best for last because through that blood, he gives us life. All right, Jesus and the 12 on tour. Today's tour stop, Cana. Would love to hear from you. Send us an email today, beacon@ewtn.com.
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0: Who does she play with?
1: No, she's a solo artist, but has that wicked guitar riff at the beginning. All I want to do is have some fun.
0: Oh,
1: all
0: Sheryl Crow.
1: Sheryl Crow, that's it. Sheryl Crow. Yeah. Obviously, the rest of the song doesn't sound like that, but that, sure, that guitar riff in the middle was evocative of that. So.
0: Yeah.
1: Yes. It kind of sounds like the music like at the beginning of a late night talk show.
0: Sure.
1: You know? Yeah. Was that the...
0: Tonight on Beacon of Truth.
1: Yeah. They had the horn section and everything. Yeah, that's awesome, man. Man, good stuff, man.
0: Thank you.
1: Yeah,
0: I always say the only thing from this show that we need is more cowbell. So here you go.
1: Absolutely. That is good stuff, man. Good stuff. I'm Deacon Harold Burke Sivers, listening to Beacon of Truth. And today we're continuing our series, Jesus and the 12 on Tour. Today's tour stop, Cana. And of course, we'd love to hear from you. 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
1: 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So just want to finish up a few thoughts here on the wedding feast of Cana. Jesus does this first miracle here again, to accede the request of his mom, but also that's pointing us toward, the Last Supper as well. And so, this miracle reveals his divine power and initiates his public ministry. Goes now I'm going to start the work that my father has given me. It shows that God can change his mind through the intercession of others. We see this in the Old Testament as well, right? When God wanted to destroy Sodom and Gomorrah, you know, Abraham intercedes. You know, if there's 20 people there, like if there's 30 people, I won't do it. Well, if there's only 20 people there, well, if there's only 10 people there, you know, so, and we see this over and over again, people interceding, or people interceding to God on behalf of the people, and God, you know, changes his mind or does something different because of those requests. So that's why it's important, you know, that we continue to use the Blessed Virgin Mary and the saints as intercessors between us and God. Now, again, if you're not Catholic listening, we're not saying that these saints bring salvation, right? There's only one mediator between God and man. That's the man, Jesus Christ. But we're asking him to add their prayers to ours, just like you would pray for someone on earth who was sick, you know, a family member or a friend, loved one who was sick. You would ask for prayers from the worshiping community. No different. You know, the people that the ones that are in heaven, the saints, are more alive than we are, in a sense, because they're closer to God. They are where we all hope to be one day, right? And we're not going to be dead in heaven. We're going to be alive. Jesus says, I'm not the God of the dead. I'm the God of the living. You know, and that's our hope. Our hope is in heaven, not anything here on earth. And so Jesus points us to, you know, by interceding with Mary and so interceding on behalf of the people there, God is able to change his plans but still his will is still going to be done regardless. All right. It points to an abundance of the new covenant, right? The messianic banquet and some Eucharistic themes, right? The water was transformed into the finest wine. And at the Last Supper, the wine is transformed into his most precious blood, even more precious than the blood from the Old Testament. Remember in Exodus chapter 24, when Moses establishes the covenant with the people, he takes the law He reads it to the people, right? The people said, all that the Lord has said, we will do, and we will be obedient. Then he slaughters, he builds an altar with the 12 pillars representing the 12 tribes of Israel. He slaughters the bull. He takes half of the blood and he pours it on the altar, right? Which is, that's Exodus chapter 24, but that's reminiscent of Leviticus chapter 17, where it says the blood was spilled on the altar to make atonement for souls, because blood makes atonement by reason of the life, right? So that's Leviticus 17. So Moses takes the blood of an animal, throws it on the altar, and then reads the law to the people a second time. Then the people said, same thing. Yes, all the Lord has said we will do, we will follow the Lord. Then he takes the other half of the blood and he throws it on the people. And he says, this is the blood of the covenant that you have made with God with these words. You know, and Jesus says that. So think about the Last Supper. Jesus is about to shed his blood on Calvary, and he gives it that blood in the first Mass, the Last Supper. He goes, this, and saying the same words as Moses, this is the blood of the covenant. And so this is the Moses throwing the blood on the people is the idea that we are covered with the blood of the Lamb. So if the blood of a bull could allow people to enter into a covenant, and if Leviticus 17 said blood makes atonement by reason of the life, and of course it was the blood of an animal, how much more does the blood of Christ initiate us into the new and eternal covenant? How much more does the precious blood of our Lord and Savior Jesus Christ helps us to forgive sins? You know, how much more does God want to give us life through the reception of that blood, either in the Eucharist or in the precious blood that served under the appearance, under the species, what looks like wine? Of course, we know there's no longer wine, it's the precious blood of Christ. So these are some beautiful themes, I think, that are brought out through the wedding feast of Cana here in John chapter 2. Jesus and the 12 on tour. We're continuing our series of looking at the places that Jesus lived, worked, and ministered. Today's tour stop, Cana. And we'd love to hear from you. Send us an email today, beacon@ewtn.com. The second miracle that happened when Jesus was ministering in Samaria, he returned to Cana. Because remember, Samaria is in the north. You know, remember during the after the 12 tribes were split, there were 10 tribes in the north in the area of Samaria, and Shechem was the capital, and then it was Jerusalem in the south with the two tribes Joseph and Benjamin, and there were the two tribes in the south, and the capital there was Jerusalem. You know, so he's in the northern part here. There was a royal official from Capernaum that begged him to heal his dying son. And we see this in John chapter 4. So let's look at the narrative very quickly here in John chapter 4. That starts about verse 46 or so. It says, so he came again to Cana in Galilee, where he had made water wine. Right? So John is referring what happened a couple of chapters before. Jesus now returns to Cana. And at Capernaum, there was an official whose son was ill. When he had heard that Jesus had come from Judea to Galilee, he went and begged him to come down to heal his son, for he was at the point of death. Jesus therefore said to him, unless you see signs and wonders, you will not believe. So very interesting. He asked him to heal. He goes, well, look, the only reason you want to do this is, now again, Jesus didn't do this to evoke an emotional response from him. He said, look, the only way you'll believe is with signs and miracles. And so what is his response? He said, sir, come down before my child dies. So Jesus said to him, go, your son will live. The man believed the word that Jesus spoke to him, and he went his way. As he was going down, his servants met him and told him that the son was living. And so he asked him the hour in which he began to mend. And they said to him, yesterday at the seventh hour, the fever left him. The father knew that this was the hour that Jesus had said to him, your son will live. and he himself believed and all his household. This was the second sign that Jesus did that when he had come from Judea to Galilee. Now notice this. In the first time he went to Cana, what did they say to his mother? My hour has not yet come, right? And the healing of the official son, see, the father knew that the hour, that this was the hour when Jesus said to him, your son will live. So again, it's still not the hour, right? Because the fullness of that of that fulfillment of time, that hour, will come later during Jesus's time on the cross, right? When he suffers and dies. But yet, there's another reference here to an hour. And they got to understand, when they say hour, they didn't mean a 24-hour period. The word for time in Hebrew could mean anything from seconds to years. You know, it was really the Romans who established this idea of time being a 24-hour period. But they didn't have, so time was very fluid. It was very dynamic during the time of Jesus. But I think the point here is that, well, first of all, Jesus did the miracle from far away. You know, it wasn't up close and personal. He didn't have to, like, even with the miracle with the turning the water into wine, Jesus didn't touch the water. He just said, fill the jars of water, take some out and bring it to the steward. He did it from a distance. Same thing. He didn't go down to heal the man's son. He just did it from a distance. So we see some parallels here, you know, turning the water into wine. And then just like his blood were being, his blood, his precious, he changed the wine into his precious blood at the Last Supper. We see here that, that Jesus gives life to his son, and that Jesus's blood will give us life. You know, he'll give life to all his sons and daughters and open the door and that will lead us to salvation. You know, so some beautiful signs here that Jesus did in Cana, all pointing toward his ultimate fulfillment at the Last Supper and on the cross, right? And this was the second sign that Jesus did when he had come from Judea to Galilee. So the official believed Jesus' word without needing to have proof. Jesus said, your son will live. That's all he needed. He didn't say, well, okay, well, Jesus, look, if you come down, I can actually see it for myself. If you can actually lay your hands on him, then I know for sure. If you just say it, you know, that's great. But, you know, but I love the faith of this man, you know, that as soon as Jesus said it, he believed it. And sometimes that doesn't happen with us. We kind of refuse to believe when Jesus wants to do something in our life. You know, we're kind of keep Jesus at arm's length. You know, we know that Jesus can do it, but do we actually believe with all of our heart that Jesus can do the things that we ask him to do, that of course that are in accord with his will, right? You know, ask and you shall receive, seek and you shall find, knock and the door will be open to you. Do we really believe the words of Jesus, you know, when he says that to us? You know, just like the official here, all Jesus had to, your son will live, that's all he needed. And went home, and the servants met him, said, your son's going to live. And the hour that the son lived was the same hour that Jesus said that his son was going to live. Absolutely beautiful there. So Cana becomes the place of faith that trusts in Jesus's word, right? And that's a beautiful lesson for us. We have to trust in the word of Jesus, right? And remember, that word became flesh and dwelt among us, who is full of grace and truth, John 1:14. So the miracle emphasizes the power of Jesus' authority beyond physical presence, right? So Jesus is, of course, he's here with us on earth in the most blessed sacrament of the Eucharist, body, blood, soul, and divinity. But we also say in the creed that he's seated at the right hand of the Father, right? So Jesus can heal even from a distance. Now, he doesn't have to be here, actually in the room with us to bring a healing, you know. And he also does healings through the intercession of his saints, you know. We're so joyful that Archbishop Fulton Sheen is going to be beatified, you know. And what's awesome about that is that I actually met the young man that was received the healing. He was dead. He was born, stillborn, and he was dead for 61 minutes. And after 61 minutes, he came was restored to life through the intercession of the intercessor of Archbishop Fulton Sheen. And that was the miracle that was approved by the Vatican. It took years to, I mean, because this is they have the very, very stringent requirements there for when they look at medical miracles. This one was approved, and this led to Archbishop Sheen's beatification. And so again, God can use others from a distance or intercept, like he does it from a distance in hearing the royal official son, and he does it through the intercession of his mother. In fact, even intercession here with the royal official son, the son was the one that needed to be healed, but the father made the appeal on behalf of his son, right? So we see some beautiful parallels in both Jesus's appearance in Cana in Galilee. So what's the other couple interesting things about Cana? Cana was also Nathanael, who was one of the 12. This was his hometown. This also further roots Cana as part of this circle of discipleship. That the Nathanael came from there, and Jesus would return to Cana after the resurrection. Near the end of John's Gospel, John chapter 21 mentions that Nathanael of Cana was one of disciples at the Sea of Tiberias when the risen Christ appeared, linking Cana again to the life of faith, right? So Cana, it's not mentioned an abundant amount of times, like Capernaum or Jerusalem, which are mentioned over and over again in the scriptures. Just a couple of mentions, but very important and powerful encounters with the living God. So you don't have to be a big city. You don't have to be a sprawling metropolis. We don't have to be famous. We don't have to be, even someone popular in the life of the church or whatever. All we have to do is be faithful. All we have to do is be faithful to God, and He will be faithful to us. So, what's some of the significance again of Cana? The revelation of God's glory. So Jesus' identity as Messiah, as the Mashiach, as the anointed one that was called from God, he establishes his identity as the Messiah, as the Son of God. That's unveiled first through the transformation of water and wine, and then by the healing of the official son, to show that the wine that will become his blood is going to be the vehicle for healing, and that God can heal through the intercession of others. So God reveals his power and his glory at Cana. Cana embodies the journey from initial amazement at the wedding feast of Cana to a mature trust in Jesus's word. So the first miracle that Jesus did, people were blown away. Like, wait a minute, I know I filled these things with water, but now it's wine, not just any wine, it is the best wine. And so they were like amazed, like, whoa, how did this happen? But when Jesus returns again, we see a more mature faith. We see the faith again of the official son who didn't just say, yeah, come.

my secular career to speak and to write full time. It was definitely the Lord speaking to me. That was His voice speaking in my heart, and that started a series of events that led me to be doing what I'm doing now. And so we have to go from just amazement to just trust, right? I think that's the big lesson. There's also an eschatological symbol, which as eschatology means looking toward the end. Where is everything pointing us? Where is everything directing us? Obviously, to life with God forever. So the wedding feast is a precursor, prefigures the heavenly wedding feast, right? Revelation 19, verse 9, that we say at Mass, blessed are those who are invited to the wedding feast of the Lamb, where Christ, the eternal bridegroom, will give love and life to his bride, the church, forever in heaven. And so the wedding feast of Cana anticipates that heavenly banquet, which, well, if points to the Last Supper then points us toward the wedding feast of the Lamb, where Christ, the eternal bridegroom, will give love and life to his bride, the church, forever in heaven. So the wedding feast of Cana anticipates that, pointing toward the Last Supper, which also anticipates the everlasting banquet of heaven, because that's where everything is directed towards. So Christ is giving us his gift of his body, blood, soul, divinity, and the Eucharist to feed us and prepare us on our pilgrimage journey, which will eventually lead to our ultimate home, which is heaven. And as Jesus says, my Father's house has many rooms, and I go to prepare a place for you. Right? There is a place for us in heaven. We just have to claim it. We just have to live our faith the way that's a commensurate with the teachings of the church, the teachings of our Lord, and to believe and trust in the Lord and His word speaking to us through the life of the church, especially in matters of faith and morals. That is extremely important. And of course, finally, there's Mary's intercession. Cana highlights Mary's unique role in salvation history, leading others to her son. That's so critical. And again, we for non-Catholics that may be listening, first of all, thank you for listening and for opening your hearts to the message of the church. We don't worship Mary, and we pray to look when we, for example, you guys have statues and you pray to statues. We're not praying to the statues. We're asking for the intercession of Mary, to to Jesus. And so, why do you think it's a statue? Look, we're old school. Like right now, if I say, hey, you got pictures of your family, you pull out your phone, and on your phone, you would have pictures of your wife, your children, all the, you can't wait to show off all your family. That's great. We're old school when it comes to the church. There is no cameras, no photographs. We have statues. So those, just like you would have pictures of your family on your phone, just like you have pictures of your family members around your house, we have pictures and members of our family in our churches, so that we don't worship that. That's like that. If you see a picture of your wife, you don't worship the picture of your wife on the phone, right? And same thing, we don't worship statues. We see those as symbols, just like a picture of your spouse or something like that. And so, and we're praying, we're praying to Jesus through Mary. Right, we're asking for her intercession and the intercession of the saints, because as the priest says at Mass in the Eucharistic prayer, they have gone before us, marked with the sign of faith. And so, why wouldn't we ask for their prayers? I mean, some of us, we need as many prayers as possible. I continually ask people at my talks to pray for me, and I promise to keep them in my prayers as well, which I do. But if we're going to ask people on earth for our prayers, why not ask people who are closest to God, the saints in heaven, for their prayers as well? And I even call on my mom. I ask if I said I tell my mom like before a talk, and I just feel in my heart that God wants me to dedicate that talk to my mom, or dedicate a certain talk to my dad. So I will, who are both deceased. My mom died in 09, and my dad died in 2016.

0: And so I say, Mommy, I'm dedicating this talk to you. Please intercede, for the Lord that this talk may go well. So I'm not afraid to do that. Same thing with my dad. So Jesus' journey in Cana includes, summarizing now, his first public miracle at the wedding feast and the healing of the royal official's son. And it makes a connection to Nathaniel as one of the apostles. So Cana stands for new beginnings, the call to a deeper faith, an abundance of divine grace, and the promise of the heavenly banquet. Amen. All right, my friends. Our next show, we're going to talk about the exaltation of the Holy Cross. 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Amen.
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0: This is Deacon Harold Burke Sivers. 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
7: 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Tell us why this book's important in your mind.
8: Well, the book, I guess, was based on a scripture from St. Paul that said he had learned to be content in all circumstances, and he said that when he was in chains in prison. I guess the idea behind the book is that we need to discover that God has already provided what we need to be content. It's just that we're so blinded to it from so many things. So we need to cut away a lot of things so that by his grace we can choose to be grateful to what he's already given us.
7: Very good. Marcus Grodi, his book, Learning Contentment, Finding Peace Right Where You Are. This has been a Bookmark Brief. Thanks for stopping by. We'll see you next time.
9: Welcome to Catholic Blitz, and today in the hot seat is Father Ken Briganti. Are you ready?
10: Let's go for it.
9: All right, your question is, can someone be rebaptized? And you have 1 minute.
10: No, next question. Oh, okay. The long answer would be, baptism belongs, like with confirmation and holy orders, we call that an indelible mark. You only receive baptism once, confirmation once, you're ordained a deacon once, you're ordained a priest, and those who are bishops are ordained a bishop once. Now, so it leaves this indelible mark on your soul that even when you die and you go into heaven, it is there for all eternity. Now, other sacraments like penance and Eucharist and anointing of the sick, you can receive multiple times. And then matrimony, well, obviously you can only marry once, but if your spouse dies, then you can have the sacrament again. I hope that answers it.
9: Okay. Good job. Come back again for more Catholic Blitz.
11: To ask, why should I pray, is the same as asking, why should I raise my mind and heart to God, since that's what prayer is. But when stated like that, it's pretty obvious. We need to pray because God is He to whom our minds and hearts are ultimately directed. Union with Him is our ultimate destiny. Without prayer, we lose our direction to God as our ultimate end, and thus set ourselves on a path that leads back into the slavery of sin.
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13: This is Father Joseph Tuscan, Capuchin. Never underestimate the power of prayer. prayer may not always change things in the way we expect, but prayer always places our lives into the hands of God. In the name of the Father, and of the Son, and of the Holy Spirit, amen. Heavenly Father, you are the author and Lord of every human life. We ask you to bring an end to abortion and to open every heart to the sacred dignity of the unborn child. Give courage to mothers who are afraid, strength to fathers, wisdom to lawmakers, and healing to those who have been wounded by abortion. Through the intercession of the Blessed Virgin Mary, may we become a people who welcome, protect, and cherish every human life from conception until natural death. We ask this through Christ our Lord. Amen. In the name of the Father, and of the Son, and of the Holy Spirit. Amen.
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15: Ave Maria in the Afternoon is a co-production of Ave Maria Radio and EWTN Radio and carried across the EWTN Global Catholic Radio Network. Welcome to Ave Maria in the Afternoon, examining the world through the lens of faith from the heart of the Church to help us navigate the culture. Here's Dr. Marcus Peter.
16: Good afternoon. Thank you very much for joining us on this hour of Ave Maria in the Afternoon. I'm Marcus Peter, and as usual, tremendously blessed and honored to be with all of you. Today is an important day for me personally, and so we're going to spend some time, at the very least, talking about September the 11th. If there was a silver lining to the horrors of that day, it's that the nation came together. For however short a period, the nation came together. And so for the second half of the hour, we will be talking with my friend Peter Laffin about how the nation came together, how America united. There's a lot to be said for, I'm going to be very specific here in saying this, generally, Western resilience, sure, but in a particular way, the resilience of those who belong to the United States. We are a, if I may borrow the American expression, we are a scrappy bunch. We face the hard, high tides, and we get knocked down, but we come back up. And this was one such occasion. 9/11 is, and this is not an exaggeration, it's just an objective reality. 9/11 was, without a doubt, the single greatest act of global terrorism, but definitely terrorism, on American soil in modern history. Now, that being said, the way that we rallied together showed that there's something that still is capable of binding what we can rightly call the collective identity, the collective spirit of being a citizen of the United States of America. Now, that's the second half of the hour. In the first half of the hour, we will be joined by my dear friend Rob Corzine of the St. Paul Center for Biblical Theology to unpack the readings this Sunday, themes of mercy and forgiveness. I mean, if that's not divine providence in the wake of remembering 9/11, I don't know what is. And so Rob will join us to talk about this. For now, the headlines.
15: Thanks, Marcus. Good afternoon, everyone. This is your Ave Maria Radio News for Friday, September 11th. It's the Feast of St. John Gabriel Preboyer. 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New York City is remembering the 9/11 terror attacks 25 years later. The 9/11 Memorial Museum's plaza has been packed with a crowd that seemed bigger than past years for the 25th anniversary remembrance ceremony.
17: It is hard to believe that 25 years has come and gone. Life has never been the same and will never be the same.
15: Names were read of victims killed in the terror attacks this year, included an added moment of silence for those impacted by 9/11-related illnesses. The crowd included former Presidents Biden, Obama, Bush, and Clinton, along with Vice President J.D. Vance. The only clergy member allowed at Ground Zero in the months following the September 11th attacks has a message for New Yorkers who are still grieving 25 years later. Father Brian Jordan spent more than a year giving services amid the rubble and loss, keeping it open to people of every walk of life.
18: We found fellowship coming together, They come together right there on sacred ground in the midst of all this destruction. We can play Have a Friend for Worship. Yes, it was a Catholic Mass. The Catholic Mass was open to everyone.
15: Father Brian's close friend and mentor, FDNY Chaplain Father Michael Judge, died responding to the Twin Towers. He said those who believe in everlasting life will be reunited with their loved ones in heaven. Monsignor Roger Landry, director of the Pontifical Mission Society USA and a longtime contributor to the church commentary and analysis at EWTN, said today he is taking a temporary leave of absence amid unspecified allegations from multiple individuals. Father Landry adding in a statement that there were no allegations of sexual activity whatsoever. The Fall River Diocese, where Landry serves, said in its statement that it has received allegations that include violations of priestly codes of conduct. From your AveMariaRadio.net news desk, I'm Steve Clark.
16: Good afternoon and welcome back. I'm Marcus Vita, joined by my friend Rob Cozine of the St. Paul Center for Biblical Theology. Rob, my friend, how are you doing?
19: I'm doing great. It's a pleasure, as always, to be with you.
16: It's always a joy and a treat for me. And so I ask you, given that these readings are going to be read out to us in the wake of remembering 9/11, what does Holy Mother Church have in store for us?
19: Well, I would say it's twofold. A hard thing, the really basic message of both our first reading in our gospel is that forgiveness is not optional. And then the comforting side of that is that while we are forbidden vengeance, our Lord promises that vengeance is His and no evil deed goes unpunished. And that is both a protection for us and a comfort. And we're reading our Old Testament reading from one of the deuterocanonical books that you and I, in our earlier Christian life, did not have, from the book of Sirach, which is just beautiful and amazing. And I was fortunate to only read it as an adult, but it is a beautiful work. I'd highly recommend people to spend some time in Sirach. And we're starting here at the end of chapter 27, where we read, "Wrath and anger are hateful things, yet the sinner hugs them tight. The vengeful will suffer the Lord's vengeance, for He remembers their sins in detail. Forgive your neighbor's injustice. Then when you pray, your own sins will be forgiven. Could anyone nourish anger against another and expect healing from the Lord? Could anyone refuse mercy to another like himself? Can he seek pardon for his own sins? If anyone who is but flesh cherishes wrath, who will forgive his sins? Remember your last days. Set enmity aside. Remember death and decay and cease from sin. Think of the commandments. Hate not your neighbor. Remember the Most High's covenant and overlook faults." So in modern times, not all Christians include Sirach in their canon, as I was saying, but the church fathers loved this book. And today's reading is a really great example of what scholars call interbiblical interpretation, where one scripture text is expounding on the meaning of another. And I think the first reading here in Sirach is itself a meditation on earlier scriptures like Leviticus 19. "You shall not hate your brother in your heart, but you shall reason with your neighbor, lest you bear sin because of him. You shall not take vengeance or bear any grudge against the sons of your own people, but shall love your neighbor as yourself. I am the Lord." So this is obvious to us with Christian ears much, much later, an echo of a very familiar teaching of Christ. Often we have contrasts between what our Lord has to say and the instruction in the Old Testament on issues like marriage and divorce, for example. But today is really stressed the continuity of Jesus' teaching with the earlier scriptures, which is what he said, right, in Matthew 5, "Do not think that I have come to abolish the law and the prophets. I have not come to abolish them, but to fulfill them." And I want to, there's so much in here. So the first thing I want to emphasize is this notion that, of vengeance not being ours. Deuteronomy you know, makes it really explicit that the vengeance belongs to God, and he will see to it. The punishing evildoers is not our job. We can seek justice, but we don't seek vengeance. And our Lord puts this on an even tougher footing. So he continues this teaching, but in the Sermon on the Mount, he teaches us to pray, forgive us our trespasses as we forgive those who trespass against us, which, you know, if we think about it, that's reversible. We're also praying, we're asking, Lord, if I do not forgive others their sins against me, do not forgive my sins. This is a hard and non-optional teaching of the gospel. And I want to call attention to that last verse of the Sirach reading. Think of the commandments, hate not your neighbor, remember the Most High's covenant, and overlook faults. So the covenant that Jesus ben Sira here is referring to seems to be the Mosaic or the Sinai covenant, which in its law included such commands as Leviticus 19 that we read. So forgiveness and love towards the neighbor aren't just ethical counsels. They're not just a part of the natural law. They're not just good advice for how to get along with other people. They're a covenant obligation. They're part of one's duty toward the God who's entered into a faithful, familial relationship with you. And the responsorial psalm reminds us that this isn't just a condition our Lord has put on us, but it's built into the nature of our imitatio Dei, our imitation of God. So our psalm is Psalm 103, and the responsorial is pulled not from the psalm, but from earlier, the Lord is kind and merciful, slow to anger, and rich in compassion is our response. And the psalm, bless the Lord, O my soul, and all my being, bless his holy name. Bless the Lord, O my soul, and forget not all his benefits. He pardons all your iniquities, heals all your ills. He redeems your life from destruction. He crowns you with kindness and compassion. He will not always chide, nor does he keep his wrath forever. Not according to our sins does he deal with us, nor does he requite us according to our crimes. For as the heavens are high above the earth, so surpassing is his kindness toward those who fear him. As far as the east is from the west, so far has he put our transgressions from us. And again, the response, the Lord is kind and merciful, slow to anger, and rich in compassion. Again, you have interbiblical interpretation going on, or at least allusion in the psalm, and the liturgical response just nails that to the wall, because the liturgical response here is a modification of not a declaration about God, but from Exodus 34, where Moses wants to see God, and he says, you can't see me, you can just see me from behind, and he passes by, and as the presence of God passes by Moses in the rock there, he proclaims his name, the Lord, a God merciful and gracious, slow to anger and abounding in mercy and faithfulness. That's God's name. That is who he is. And of course, the term translated mercy here is that Hebrew term hesed that we talk about a lot. It is one of the key themes of the Psalms, and it's freighted with this covenant connotations. It doesn't just mean mercy like, oh, I'll let you off. It is covenant love or covenant fidelity. So the psalm here is calling to our mind the memory of God's greatest revelation of himself in the Old Testament, his self-revelation to Moses, where God proclaims his name, and his name is his nature. And to our surprise, perhaps, God doesn't choose to reveal his nature as power and majesty. It's not righteous and holiness. His name is mercy and faithfulness. So the common statement, God's greatest attribute is his mercy, is a truth that we know more deeply in Christ, but it's a truth already deeply rooted in the Old Testament background. Just as, you know, we think of the Old Testament often as, you know, the smitey part of the Bible where, you know, where God is out to get people and he, you know, he says, you know, wipe out all of the Canaanites. But even here, you know, the God who's merciful and gracious, slow to anger, abounding in mercy and faithfulness and covenant fidelity, tells his people, don't take vengeance. Vengeance is mine. I will repay. Forgive your brothers and leave the ultimate, the cosmic justice business to me. And you know, that is, we're going to see in a minute here after the break, also the you know, the real burden of our Lord's teaching to first to Peter and then to the rest and then to, by extension, to all of us in the gospel. So before, well, we should probably do our break here in a moment, but, yeah, but we're going to head into Romans 14, which is sort of a Lectio Continua, but actually ties in really nicely.
16: I've been talking with Rob Corzine of the St. Paul Center for Biblical Theology, and we are talking about the readings this Sunday. Rob is about to jump into Romans 14 with us, where Paul will remind us whether we live or die, we live for the Lord. So let's continue on the inside of the break. Stay tuned. I'm Marcus Peter.
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16: 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Good afternoon and welcome back. I'm Marcus Peter, talking with Rob Corzine of the St. Paul Center for Biblical Theology. Rob is unpacking for us the mysteries of this weekend's readings. Rob, what does Paul have in store for us in Romans 14?
19: So again, the second reading is always just sort of a continuous reading, and we've been reading through the book of Romans, and we come to Romans 14. So it's not chosen to go with these readings, but I think it really does. We read, brothers and sisters, none of us lives for oneself, and no one dies for oneself. For if we live for the Lord, and if we die for the Lord. So then, whether we live or die, we are the Lord's. For this is why Christ died and came to life, that he might be Lord both of the dead and of the living. Now, in its context in Matthew 14, it's really talking about people who are squabbling over how to practice the Catholic faith in the church. And just before that, he says, who are you to pass judgment on another man's servant? To his own master he stands or falls and will be upheld, for the master is able to make him stand. So it's really like, you know, butt out. But in the context of our first reading and our gospel, I think it's a really sort of profound application. We realize that if we have been totally assimilated to Jesus so that our life is his life and our death is his death, it makes no sense for us to continue to hold on to petty grudges about what others have done to us. We're living on a whole new plane where the cycle of offense and revenge of our old life doesn't make sense anymore. And I think we can, sort of pull that reading of Romans in to the context of this first reading in this gospel, and see another reason. We're to forgive so that we'll be forgiven. We're to forgive because we're imitating Christ, and we're to forgive and to not hold these petty grudges because our life is also not our own, as Paul says in Romans 14. And that brings us to our gospel reading. We're again continually reading through Matthew, and we've come to Matthew 18, starting in verse 21. Peter approached Jesus and asked him, "Lord, if my brother sins against me, how often must I forgive? As many as seven times?" Jesus answered, "I say to you, not seven times, but 77 times. That is why the kingdom of heaven may be likened to a king who decided to settle accounts with his servants. When he began the accounting, a debtor was brought before him who owed him a huge amount. Since he had no way of paying it back, his master ordered him to be sold, along with his wife, his children, and all his property, in payment of the debt. At that, the servant fell down, did him homage, and said, 'Be patient with me, and I will pay you back in full.' Moved with compassion, the master of that servant let him go and forgave him the loan. When that servant had left, he found one of his fellow servants who owed him a much smaller amount. He seized him and started to choke him, demanding, 'Pay back what you owe.' Falling to his knees, his fellow servant begged him, 'Be patient with me, and I will pay you back.' But he refused. Instead, he had the fellow servant put in prison until he paid back the debt. Now, when his fellow servants saw what had happened, they were deeply disturbed and went to their master and reported the whole affair. His master summoned him and said to him, 'You wicked servant, I forgave your entire debt because you begged me to. Should not you have had the pity on your fellow servant as I had pity on you?' Then in his anger, the master handed him over to the torturers until he should pay back the whole debt. So will my heavenly Father do to you unless each of you forgives your brother from the heart." So looking at the context here in Matthew 18, we see a few verses earlier, Jesus had conferred on his disciples a certain religious authority, the authority to bind and loose, that is to make solemn judgments on the application of divine law. And it reminds us that that authority conferred after the resurrection, when Jesus comes to his disciples in John 20, whose sins you forgive are forgiven, whose sins you retain are retained. And the two passages seem to have an analogy to one another and maybe mutually illuminating. So Peter here, the head of the apostles, who's going to have this authority to forgive sin, approaches Jesus to question him about the freedom with which he should dispense forgiveness. He thinks he's being generous. Should I forgive up to seven times? And maybe he's being, the kid in the front row of the class. There's a parallel text in Luke, chapter 17, where our Lord says, if someone sins against you seven times and asks for forgiveness, forgive him. And so maybe Peter is raising his hand and going, ooh, I know this one, seven times, right? And here I think the translation we have in our Mass is not as accurate as it could be. Instead of 77 times, a better translation would be what we have in many other translations, not seven times, but 70 times seven. That's a really symbolic allusion, I think, to the famous prophetic passage in Daniel 9:25 that declared 77s of years from the time of Daniel to the coming of Messiah. So 70 times seven is 490. And that's the 10 times the 49. The 49 is the number of the Israelite Jubilee cycle. And in ancient Israel, on the 50th year after a cycle of 49 years, the nation observed a year of rest where all debts are forgiven, all indentured servants are set free, and you return home to your ancestral land. And in the centuries immediately preceding the coming of Christ, there was a lot of speculation that the Messiah would be arriving soon after this great jubilee, this cycle of 10 jubilees or 490 years from Daniel 9's oracle. We see this in the Dead Sea Scrolls, especially in a document that scholars call 11Q Melchizedek, where it's looking forward to the end of these 10 jubilee cycles, and it's saying a figure called Melchizedek, which is just Hebrew for king of righteousness, will arrive and proclaim an end times jubilee year that's going to involve not just the forgiveness of monetary debt, but the forgiveness of sin. So when Jesus announces in Nazareth, say in Luke 4:19, he's come to proclaim the acceptable year of the Lord, this is almost certainly a claim to be inaugurating that eschatological jubilee year. So the point, 70 times 7 is 10 jubilees. It's the great jubilee, and it's symbolizing the abundance that the jubilee stands for, release, forgiveness, restoration of relationships. This is the forgiveness that our Lord is giving to his church to be administered through Peter and the apostles that he's just commissioned. Jesus is that Messiah, that Melchizedek figure. So onto the parable. The basic meaning is really clear. God is our master, to whom we owe an incalculable debt, which he nonetheless forgives in his compassion. And the offenses of our neighbors towards us are by comparison negligible. No matter how badly someone has sinned against me, you know, they can't be nearly as bad as the weight of my sins against God's infinite goodness. The translators here have gotten rid of the numbers in this passage and just said a huge sum and a small sum. But the sums that we're talking about are 10,000 talents, which in modern currency would be about $8.6 billion with a B, that the master forgave the servant. And then by contrast, he went out and found a servant who owed him 100 denarii, so 100 days' wages, so about $8,000 in today's money. And so he was just getting off the hook for $8.6 billion, an amount of money you couldn't pay back in many, many lifetimes. And then he was grasping about that $8,000 that he was owed. And a lot of people understood the delivery, you know, deliver you over to the jailers until you should pay back the whole debt, as a reference to hell. But I don't think that's the case. Michael Barber has done really good work on this, where he points out that several rabbinic texts indicate a Jewish belief in a place of temporary punishment. And so this notion will hand you over to the torturers until you've paid the whole debt seems to be saying in this case that there is there's something more like purgatory going on. In any event, the message of the gospel is clear. You know, all that people can do to us are pitiful compared to what God has forgiven us of, and forgiveness for us is not optional.
16: I've been talking to Rob Colzin of the St. Paul Center for Biblical Theology, and those are some powerful, salient words that sober all of us, myself included. Forgiveness isn't optional, and vengeance is completely the Lord's. Stay tuned, I'm Marcus Peter.
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0: Does Jesus always answer our prayers? The Catholic Catechism says yes, Jesus always answers prayers offered in faith and quotes our Lord who said, "Your faith has made you well. Go in peace." The Catechism cites three examples where Jesus reacts to three different kinds of prayer. The prayer of faith is expressed by the leper, the Canaanite woman, and the good thief. The prayer of petition is exhibited in the action of the bearers of the paralyzed man and the hemorrhaging woman, who is healed by merely touching Jesus' cloak. Finally, urgent prayer is heard from the lips of the blind men. "Have mercy on us, Son of David." This is remembered today as the Jesus Prayer. "Lord Jesus Christ, Son of God, have mercy on me, a sinner." St. Augustine parses this prayer thusly: Jesus prays for us as our priest, in us as our head, and is prayed to by us as our God. This is Peggy Stanton, and this has been the Order of Malta's Minute with the Catechism.
4: Dr. Ray Guarendi.
5: If I disciplined consistently, I'd be disciplining constantly. If I were consistent in my discipline, that would mean I would discipline more, and I'd be disciplining him often. The exact opposite is the case. More consistent discipline leads to less constant discipline. Why? Because you're predictable. The child knows if he does A, you'll do B. That is why, when you are predictable in your authority, you will actually have to use that authority less. Consistent discipline leads to less constant discipline. The more you act when you need to act, the less you will have to act in the future with similar misbehavior.
16: Good afternoon and welcome back. I'm August Peyton. If there was a silver lining to the horrors of September the 11th and the terrorist attacks thereof, it was how our nation came together. Americans understood that we shared a brotherhood beyond race, beyond political affiliation, and one would hope also beyond religion to some degree. Stores sold out of American flags for weeks. Today, that climate seems like something out of a fictional novel. Can we ever recover this? Joining me to talk about this is someone I consider a dear friend whose work I deeply respect, my friend Peter Laffin, senior editor at the Washington Examiner. He oversees In Focus and Restoring America. He's formerly a staff writer for the National Catholic Register, and he is a prolific author and has been published in numerous publications. Peter, my friend, thank you for joining us. How are you?
6: Marcus, I'm doing well. Thank you for that kind introduction. And I want to say I completely agree. It feels fictional now, that unity from a quarter century ago. I know it happened. I remember I was there, too. I stood and cheered when George W. Bush threw a strike at Yankee Stadium. But it's hard to recall the feeling of it. It's so alien now. So I think that was very well said.
16: So I wasn't here when it happened. I had the great struggle of dealing with Sunni Muslims who hailed Osama bin Laden as a hero and who were targeting, therefore, Christians, but also even like in my case, I wasn't any devout Christian by any stretch of the imagination, but they were targeting anyone who aspired to and embraced what one would consider a Judeo-Christian Western way of life. And so the fact that the United States came together like that, I think, is a testimony to her socio-political fabric. I invite your thoughts there.
6: Yeah. Yes, I would say it's testimony to that, but also to its great success in the 20th century. The United States became the world's sole superpower through its victories in both world wars, and then crucially with the fall of the Soviet Union in the early 1990s. And that left the United States without a true global adversary who could match up against us militarily or economically. And I think at that point we turned inward. We focused on ourselves, on our own, you know, for better and worse. And I think a lot of the division we have today comes from the fact that we are not united by an external enemy that could unite us. I think it was Ronald Reagan who first said, Well, I wish there would be an alien invasion so that we could all feel brotherhood and togetherness. Mm. And, you know, I think an alien invasion would be the only thing that could do it at this point. And I don't even know if that could do it. I think of the political divisions today being so extreme because it's not united by the outside, that both sides can't imagine something more evil than the other domestic side.
7: Mm.
6: If you think in the mind of a liberal, you know, most liberals, I would say today, there's absolutely nothing more evil than Donald Trump. Donald Trump sits at the top of that hierarchy of things that are bad on the planet. And similarly, on the right, it's hard to imagine something being above, say, the social justice warrior, or, you know, the force that's behind the strange philosophies we see in our schools. And that's all domestic. We don't have an external enemy uniting us. And I think that's it's in part to our great success in the 20th century.
16: Have you ever watched the movie Watchmen? Now, this is not an endorsement of the movie, but I'm just curious.
6: I haven't. What is that?
16: So it's an old movie, superhero movie. I was sort of duped into going to watch it. I regretted it greatly. But the premise of it was, number one, who watches the Watchmen? So who guards those in charge or those in power, sort of it. But the second thing was that the global social fabric was only brought together when a common enemy was able to be seen as completely dangerous. And what you're sharing right now... You know, it taps into a primeval fear, but it's also a very immature way to live sociopolitically.
6: It certainly is, but it may just be one of those facts of life for us. We were brought together in September 2001 by an external force, Osama bin Laden, and radical Islamic terrorism. It's simply hard to imagine anything coming to replace it at this point that could appear to be, again, more evil than the other domestic political side. It's very interesting when you think about it a bit deeper. On the right, I would say there's an idea that the pinnacle of evil is that communist strain that you might see in China, and today's communist Chinese Communist Party. And on the left, they might see the most evil thing as Russia, as Putin. You know, Putin kind of sits up there at the top of that hierarchy of evil, too, for them. What's really tragic is that Russia and China are allies, and we don't seem to see that. You know, and so it's just hard to imagine something from the outside breaking that spell that we have, that the force that must be defeated is the other domestic political side. It really is a tragedy, and again, I think it goes back to our great success. We haven't had to bind together. We haven't had to come together to face an external threat because there hasn't really been one. But due to economic mismanagement, failed foreign adventurism, and China's truly staggering military buildup over the last quarter century, we're on the cusp of having something like another global superpower that could challenge us. And if I were China, I'd be licking my lips, looking at our domestic political situation. You think of how much trouble foreign countries have done meddling in our elections. You know, however much or little that happened, obviously, even the story of it causes great internal stress. So I'd say our lack of unity leaves us incredibly vulnerable.
16: In that light. But this whole day I've been asking people who have been coming on to talk about 9/11 to share, beginning with their personal encounter. This was 25 years ago, but this is one of those events where everyone remembers exactly where they were and where they watched the news feed. I invite you to share yours.
6: Sure. Well, when I was 18, your audience might find this funny, I was an absolutely terrible student. I'd done so poorly in high school that I couldn't get into any four-year universities. And so I was at community college, and I was arriving at class late. And I was listening to probably Led Zeppelin in my car and didn't have the news on. And when I had gotten to the class, the building where my class was, I was running into it at the same time as everybody else was running out. like they had just heard the news of what happened that morning and classes were canceled. And I remember seeing one face of a friend of mine just saying, "We're going to war." And that was it. And then I went to another friend's house and like most people, watched the TV all day. And this was only about an hour north of the incident of the terrorist attacks. I was in just upstate New York, not far up from the city. I couldn't see or smell anything. But, you know, knowing it was that close, it was a pretty scary day. And it's still casting a long shadow, isn't it?
7: Yeah. I mean, preparing for the show, this might be a little too vulnerable, but I don't mind sharing this. Preparing for the show,
6: no,
7: and as usual, doing my research and reading, I teared up again. I remember exactly what I felt when I saw that second plane crash into the tower. I remember exactly where I was, obviously. And, you know, the Sunni Muslims that I was surrounded by, they took bin Laden's words as a clarion call. Mm-hmm. I think they believed that was the moment that the global caliphate was going to be established. And, of course, it didn't happen, but it would be years before the effects of it were waning in a lot of countries in the world, Malaysia included.
6: Sure. But terrorism is, you know, I think when terrorism is doing what it intends to do, it is terrifying. It's not merely about how many bodies did it take. It's not merely about what economic stress it caused. Seeing those towers go down and seeing the plane go into it, that had a psychological effect on our culture that I think we're still recovering from in some sense.
7: I'm talking with Peter Laffin. He is a good friend. He is senior editor at the Washington Examiner, oversees In Focus and Restoring America. And we're talking about 9/11. We're talking about his thoughts and experience and, frankly, his insights into the fact that there was a point where we were all united together after the catastrophe and whether that will happen again. Stay tuned. I'm Marcus Peter.
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31: 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Speaking of a soul who has experienced an inflaming of the love of God within their hearts, he writes, "Consequently, when it can love no created thing on the face of the earth in itself, but only in the Creator of them all, this consequence of the inflaming of the love of God through the gift of spiritual consolation brings about a perfection of love within the human heart." Father Timothy Gallagher writes, This enkindling of love in God within us causes our love for all other persons and things to harmonize with that central love. What relationships and areas in your life need grace to harmonize with the love of God?
30: For more information, visit AveMariaRadio.net.
1: Christ is the answer with Father John Ricardo.
2: In the midst of our culture today, in this age of relativism, which wants to grant Jesus some significance, but not so much, so we'll give him wise man, great leader, inspiring preacher, great teacher, prophet. You don't get that option when you claim to be God. What reasons do we have to believe that he is who he said he is? And it's important, again, to employ the use of our reason and to understand that faith is not blind. My faith, and please God, the faith of everyone here, is not blind. It rests on something. It rests on a number of things, not least of which is my own experience of God, but it also has something substantial which can be claimed through history. We're not talking about a galaxy long, long ago, far, far away when we talk about Jesus. We're talking about a precise moment in history which has been testified to by countless testimonies, and you and I have access to them.
16: Good afternoon and welcome back. I'm Marcus Reed. I'm talking with Peter Laffin, senior editor at the Washington Examiner. He oversees In Focus and Restoring America. Peter, I want to revisit something you had shared earlier, but I also want to ask you from a personal perspective too. Brian and I were talking about the article wherein you share about your father-in-law and the whole story about him and 9/11. I want to invite you to just share as much as you want about that entire narrative, because this holds a very personal pin, if you will. It's forever pinned in the history of your family.
6: I'm so glad that you framed it like that, Marcus. Thank you. That's how I thought of this essay. This was like doing a family history project. So this is my in-law, my father-in-law, and it really, my father-in-law was a first responder, a firefighter in Queens. He was there the day of 9/11 and the weeks after. But it wasn't just a story that happened to him. It was to thousands of other firemen who I'm sure have similar family stories that they're telling. And he's about the most humble person in the world who would never stand up and try to take glory. But I think it's important to remember just how many, thousands of other people went through something similar. And not just the firemen who were there that day and the police officers, but their families. One thing that struck me in listening to my father-in-law talk about this was the time he had to spend away from his family. My wife's family, I won the lotto for in-laws too, by the way. I married into just an unbelievable family and a big Catholic family. And his wife, my father-in-law's wife, my mother-in-law, she was 9 months pregnant. And she gave birth to her sixth child just 10 days after the towers hit. So, you know, I think he said he saw her two times. And while he was on his duty, he was, you know, he's cleaning up from what they call the pile. You know, he's digging with his hands through the soot and the debris and throwing the debris into 5-pound spackle buckets. So the big takeaway for this story for me is, this happened to so many people. Their lives were so disrupted. Their families were in terror for those weeks being apart because you simply didn't. You have to go back to 9/11 and what it felt like. Nobody knew if there was another plane coming in. There was the anthrax scare.
16: Yeah.
6: There was talk of a dirty bomb. And this terrible psychologically damaging thing happens that we often experience and live through. But there were people like my father-in-law who put their emotions aside for the time and went to work because it had to be done. People had to use their hands to go down there and clean up and find people. One detail I'll share that struck me and I think is going to haunt me forever is that when they were digging through the pile and they were looking for survivors and unfortunately finding dead bodies and body parts, every time one was found, even if it was just a leg, which I think happens sometimes, the whole operation shut down for 5 minutes. Nobody moved, total silence, and a special stretcher was brought out and the American flag was placed over it. So at the time there was this chaotic seen unfolding during the cleanup of 9/11, there was this immense reverence for human life. And that's what an incredible testament to the American spirit that

0: It's part of what I've been sharing this whole day. Maybe it's because of digital media more than anything. We have become really bad as a society about the work of remembering, and yet it's really historical memory and that work of handing it down forward, talking about it, making it part of the family's conversation. That's what builds the social fabric. I invite your thoughts there.
1: Absolutely. Yeah, it's interesting, isn't it? The more information we have, the more information we have access to, the less we can seem to hang on to. So it's really important to slowly talk to the people we love about the things that happened to them that mattered while we can. Because who knows when another day like 9/11 will happen. I'm sitting outside right now. I've been drawn outside all day, because it reminds me of that day so much. I'm on the East Coast, and it's a blue sky. I'm standing by a river right now, and I think, wow, the reason that we fixate on that detail of 9/11, it was such a beautiful day, it was a perfect day, was because in this life and in this world, God made it so that people have choices, and that means that something terrible can happen at any moment. And so we are free at any moment, at every moment, to choose to love the people around us. We're free to ignore them. We're free to not love them. All of those choices have incredible, there's an incredible amount of responsibility that comes with each of those choices, because at any moment, on even a perfect day when the sky is blue, something can come and snatch it away from you. And so you have to take the moments you have. You have to take the moments you have today to love the people God entrusted you to love. And so I hope my sound, I hope my audio has been good for this call, Marcus.
0: Oh, it's been excellent.
1: But there was one point in our first segment where somebody took a boat past me and they were blaring Tina Turner, which was kind of hilarious and also kind of rude. And I walked away really quickly. But besides that, I hope it's good. But I've just been drawn outside all day.
0: You know, another thing you highlight by virtue of just being drawn outside and what you've been saying, everyone who talks about that day will say it was a beautiful day. It was a regular day. You know, so-and-so just went to work. So-and-so kissed his wife goodbye as usual. It really does highlight the fact that, A, there's a real fragility to life in general, but, B, there's a fragility to social peace. We really can't take that for granted, but I think we do.
1: I think we take that for granted way too much, Marcus. I think it's a really important part, social peace. And we have a bit of it now. Things aren't as bad as maybe we think they are. And for some reason, our dissatisfaction is amplified over our satisfaction. For some reason, yeah, our rivalries are amplified over our companionships. I don't know why that is. That might just be part of our fallen nature and the fact that we do live in this world where God allows us to choose to love or to not love or to ignore. But it's something to keep in the front of our minds. And I think that's a great way to honor September 11th as it fades into history. That's something else that I wrote in that piece today that, you know, ever since it occurred to me has stuck with me, that 9/11 is fading into history along with other historical events. And what happens when things fade from our memory is they become abstractions. They become, you know, this is something Congresswoman Ilhan Omar said a few years ago that made a lot of people mad. Just something that some people did one time. And we can't allow that to happen. We have to actively choose to honor the physical, tangible memory of it. I think the best way to do that is to make use of our time and love the people around us.
0: We have about 3 minutes, so you'll have to forgive me that I'm giving you a tall order to accomplish in 3 minutes. But like you brought up Ilhan Omar and numerous other leaders, commentators, who've tried to tack on every euphemism to typically social catastrophes, but in this case, let's talk about 9/11. Can you please share why not only is that disingenuous, but also dangerous to the formation of rightful social memory for what is really an historical event in the American historical calendar?
1: I think you just said it perfectly, rightful social memory. I think that's very well said, Marcus. And how do we bend our memory?

0: memories that, so they're formed in that way. I will push back a bit, though, and say that I think especially folks on the left go a bit farther than that, than using euphemisms. There's a lot of hullabaloo around the podcaster Hassan Piker, for instance, and he's one of the most popular media figures in all of America today on the left. I'd say on the left he's as big as Tucker Carlson is on the right. And on his podcast or his Twitch stream or whatever it is, the desk he sits at, there's a picture behind his desk that is in full view of the camera. It's just over his shoulder. It's the Twin Towers exploding. He's got a picture of the Twin Towers exploding over his shoulder. This is somebody who is not a fringe figure. Fringe figure, unfortunately. When I am at home and I'm on camera and I do TV spots, I've got a picture of Joe DiMaggio over my shoulder hitting a baseball. So I can't relate to this at all. But there is this denigration even of the memory of 9/11. It's not just euphemism, unfortunately. I think that there's a strain in the of the academic left that sees 9/11 as part of the struggle against oppression, the global struggle against oppression, in the same way that the October 7th terrorist attacks were openly celebrated on some of our college campuses. Because, you know, the Twin Towers were a symbol of America's economic dominance, and, you know, and they find that to be the root of all evil in academia. And I, that might sound like hyperbole, but please, you know, go read some of the syllabus.
1: Read
0: some of the textbooks. American capitalism is the root of all evil. And so striking down the Twin Towers, you know, the hub of global capitalism, I think some people celebrate that now. And so, you know, as you say, your rightful social memory, that's an incredibly important point to push back on. No, that was not part of the struggle against global oppression. That was terrorism.
1: Amen. Amen. And that was a powerful way to end. I've been talking to my friend Peter Laffin. He is senior editor at the Washington Examiner, overseeing In Focus and Restoring America. And Peter's completely right. This is our rightful social memory, and let's teach it like it is. This was an act of terrorism, but God brought good out of it.
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6: 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I wanted to come on here and share just two ways in which Archbishop Fulton J. Sheen has impacted my life personally. And the first was in his invitation to spend at least one holy hour with the Lord every day. Now, I'm not always able to do it in front of the Blessed Sacrament. I try to do that at least once a week, but I do spend an hour every morning with the Lord, praying Lectio Divina and just letting him speak to me. And that has been transformative. I started doing it when I was invited to be the host of this show. And I really took that responsibility seriously. And I wanted to be able to like preach the truth and preach it with love. Something Archbishop Sheen did so beautifully. And to me, it seemed that that came from his true relationship with Christ. When he would speak of him, he would speak as if from a friend. And just the way in which, the veracity in which he describes his relationship with God and just like the truths of the faith, you could tell he believed them. And that drew me to take him seriously in this invitation and accept it. And truly the effect has been transformative and I cannot recommend it enough. I think a lot of times in our lives, we're called to do the right thing in private behind closed doors, but also publicly. And a lot of times there can be a lot of doubt whether doing the right thing, which can be hard at times, is going to bear any fruit at all, or if anyone even cares, or if anyone is even looking. And we know, of course, that God our Father is looking and that it does matter. But I thought it was just so beautiful that before Jesus gives up his life, he's able to see the fruits of that cross. And we're able to see the fruits of that cross. And God willing, it encourages us to continue to move forward and do the right thing. Now, I hope you'll be joining us for the Sheen Beatification. And if you can't come in person, I hope you'll be joining us on EWTN. We'll be airing everything, so be sure to tune in.
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7: This is an EWTN Newslink. I'm Teresa Tomeo from Catholic Connection. The president of the U.S. Bishops Conference calling on the faithful to pray on this, the 25th anniversary of the 9/11 terror attacks. Oklahoma City Archbishop Paul Coakley releasing a statement saying, as we pray for our nation's continued healing, for the souls of all those lost on that day and the comfort of their families, let us implore the Holy Spirit to conform us increasingly into the image of Jesus, the Prince of Peace, and together build a civilization of love and universal fraternity. Last night, New York Archbishop Ronald Hicks celebrating a memorial mass at St. Patrick's Cathedral. In his homily, he said, healing takes time. Hope is eternal. For more news with a Catholic perspective, visit EWTNnews.com. I'm Teresa Tomeo, and Catholic Answers Live starts now.

0: Hello and welcome to Catholic Answers Live. I'm Cy Kelly, your host, and I want to know what happens immediately after I die. I'm going to ask Dr. Carla Broussard that as part of our let's answer every single question we could get answered about heaven, hell, purgatory. We want to know everything we can know about the afterlife before these 2 hours are over. Dr. Carla Broussard, the director of apologetics here at Catholic Answers and author of many fine books, a wonderful speaker. Dr. Carla, thanks for being with us.
1: Cy, thanks for having me, man. It's great to be on with you. Looking forward to the conversation today.
0: Let me just start you here. Look, eye has not seen and ear has not heard. I'm paraphrasing in a very Catholic way. What God has prepared for those who love him. How much do I really know? Well, we're going to do this whole thing, and I'm going to ask you right now, what happens immediately after I die? And I don't want you to give me the Norm Macdonald answer, which is somebody finds your body. That's not what I'm looking for. But how much do we know, about the afterlife? How much can we say we realistically know?
1: Well, that's a question of quantity, how much. Yeah. I do not have an answer to that. I have never calculated the exact number of propositions that All we right. can affirm about heaven, hell, purgatory. Can we know some things?
0: Yes.
1: Okay. Is there quite a bit of light in the mystery of darkness? Yes.
0: Okay.
1: Does that to make the intellect delight in those mysteries? Yes. But there's a heck of a lot more darkness in that mystery than there is light. And so we'll try to make those distinctions in our conversation today, what we can know, and I'm sure in the process we'll come to some points where we have to recognize what we cannot know.
0: Yeah. And we know this—
1: At least right now.
0: Yeah, we can't know at this moment.
1: Right.
0: There will come a time when we will know, not this that we can know, we will know certain things about the afterlife in any case. So— All right, well, you know what? I teased that question. I'm going to just start right there. What happens immediately after I die?
1: Well, according to Hebrews 9:27, it is appointed for every man to die once, and after that comes judgment. We stand before the judgment seat of Christ that St. Paul talks about in 2 Corinthians chapter 5, verse 10, where we will receive reward for the good things we have done in the body, and we will receive bad things, basically, for the bad things that we have done in the body. So we stand before the judgment seat of Christ immediately after death, when the soul separates from the body. We see this also in Luke chapter 16, verse 22, in the parable of the rich man and Lazarus. The poor man died, Lazarus, carried by the angels to Abraham's bosom. He was immediately carried by the angels to Abraham's bosom, immediately entering into receiving a judgment of his state of the afterlife, being bliss. The rich man also died, we're told, and was buried, and in Hades, being in torment, he lifted up his eyes. So the rich man immediately went into the abode of the dead, experiencing torment. That would be what we call, quote-unquote, hell, or eternal damnation. So whenever man dies, soul separates from the body, there is an immediate judgment issued by Christ as to whether that individual will have heaven as his or her eternal destiny or hell. If heaven is the eternal destiny, then heaven will be received either immediately or eventually after going through the final purification of purgatory.
0: So we actually say this in the creed, don't we? About his judgment. Or no, I guess we get to the— that gets me to another question then, because I'm trying to remember.
1: Final judgment.
0: That's the final judgment. Yeah. So does that mean then this particular judgment is different from the last judgment? Am I going to get judged again? How many times am I getting judged here, Carlo?
1: Yeah, good question. So the immediate judgment that I was referring to immediately upon death is what we call in theology the particular judgment. And that's distinguished from what we call the last judgment or the general judgment, the final judgment that will be made at the end of time. There is a difference between the two, but it does not follow that we will be judged again, such that we who were judged to go to heaven perhaps immediately after death would somehow be judged to no longer be in heaven in the last judgment, or those immediately judged to go to hell after death somehow can get out at the final judgment. That is not the case. The Catechism of the Catholic Church, Cy, has a great section on the last or final judgment, a nice synopsis, paragraphs 1022, 1039, 1040, that whole context there. And so in paragraph 1022, the Catechism affirms the particular judgment and what the particular judgment is, that which comes immediately after death, which is what I already explained.
2: Yeah.
1: But then in paragraphs 1039 to 1040, it sheds a little bit more light upon what's going to happen at the final judgment. And that is, it says, in the presence of Christ, who is truth itself, the relationship of each man's relationship with God, will be laid bare. The last judgment will reveal, even to its furthest consequences, the good each person has done or failed to do during his earthly life. So everyone's eternal destiny will be made laid bare. So we will know who is numbered among the elect, those among within heaven, and those numbered among the damned. That will be made known. And then we will also know all of the ripple effects, so to speak, of our actions and other people's actions, whether good or bad, throughout the course of human history. And that, Cy, relates to or provides an explanation as to why the final judgment is even necessary in the first place. Because when we die and we receive our particular judgment, it is not yet known, nor has it been actualized yet in God's plan, as to how my choices and my actions before I die had effects within the course of history. And so the purpose of the final judgment is to make known the effects of my actions, whether for the good or for the bad, and how God ordered all of those things together, culminating in the coming of our Savior Jesus Christ. And that will be made known to all, laid bare to all minds by way of an infusion of knowledge. And then in paragraph 1040, the Catechism goes on to say, we shall know the ultimate meaning of the whole work of creation and the entire economy of salvation to understand the marvelous ways by which God's providence led everything toward his final end. So notice there in paragraph 1040, Cy, the Catechism lays out how we will come to know God's providential plan on the concerning the natural level, things of the natural world, the work of creation, and then also the supernatural level, the economy of salvation. That those two aspects of the entire providential plan of God, from the beginning of time and creation to the culmination of the coming of our Savior Jesus Christ, will be made known to all,
2: wow,
1: both righteous and unrighteous, by way of an infusion of knowledge.
2: So if I'm getting it, from what I'm hearing, the particular judgment is, how did you do? Did you respond to God? Did you love God? Did you love your neighbor? But the general judgment is, what did all this mean, and how did each of us fit into that? We get the whole.
1: Exactly.
2: Okay.
1: You get the big picture. You get to see the big picture and how all the pieces of the puzzle fit together.
2: Okay. So how much, like, I hadn't thought about this before, what you said, or if I had, I had forgotten this. Maybe somebody has told me this before, but you really can't have the general, like, Jesus doesn't give you all of it right when you die, because it's still working its way out.
1: Right.
2: Like, history still matters. God has given us a part to play in his plan, and he's going to let us each play that part.
1: There's still a lot left remaining in the Father's story,
2: yeah,
1: the story of salvation.
2: Yeah.
1: And so that has to play out, and then all of that, the remaining of that story, will be made known to us in the final judgment, including how God ordered all permitted evil toward the good of the whole. And I think this ties into the Christian response to,
2: yeah,
1: the problem of,
2: right,
1: evil.
2: Right, we need,
1: you know,
2: that.
1: Like St. Paul says in Romans 8:28, God works all things, orders all things toward the good for those who love him. Now, right now, and even at death, entering into the beatific vision, we don't know that full plan and that full complete order, clarity with the completion of that order of things. And so it's befitting of God's goodness that he would manifest knowledge of the completeness of that order to us at the final judgment so that we can see in it his wisdom and his goodness, even concerning the permitted evils within this plan and how he orders it all towards the good. You know, many times atheists will challenge us Christians with the problem of evil and saying, well, there's no good to come from it. Well, that's just you. That conclusion is made many times because they cannot see a good.
2: Right.
1: But the Christian revelation says we will come to know what that good is, particularly with regard to the whole of the providential plan. And that can provide consolation for us in the midst of experiencing evil, not only to reconcile God's goodness in evil and the permission of evil, but also to some degree, not entirely, but to some degree, quell the emotions that we often experience in the face of evil.
2: So Jesus said, I think in a few places in the Synoptic Gospels, there's nothing concealed that will not be brought out into the open. That's right. Is he referring there to the final judgment? Is that what that means? Like, look, none of this is hidden. You might think you're getting away with something, or you might think, I guess conversely, you might think, I do all this good and nobody ever sees it. You know, right. Like you start feeling
1: you
2: sorry for yourself.
1: Right?
2: Yeah, yeah. So Jesus is both warning us and encouraging us. None of this is going to be ultimately is going to be hidden. Okay.
1: Beautiful insight. Yeah, that's Luke 12:2-3, where our Lord says, nothing is covered up that will not be revealed. So as you pointed out, to the sinner, that's a bit scary, right? Like the interior thoughts that I have and movements of my heart toward another that might be of ill will be made known. But also at the same time, the good that I do in secret, you know, I think there's a natural desire for that to be known and for us to be affirmed in that goodness. And even though we might not receive it here in this life, we know that we will receive it in the afterlife, especially at the final judgment, and then for all eternity in experiencing the glory of God and the whole mystical body of Christ, knowing how I contributed to the good of others and to the whole plan of salvation. And that will be a source of joy and beatitude and happiness for me.
2: Right. And I suppose, and I know I got to go to the break, but I like thinking this through, that there's so many people who are like taking care of a sick person, or they're just hidden away from the world.
1: Right.
2: And we'll get to appreciate how wonderful they were. We'll get to go, yeah, man, you did great. We'll get to say that.
1: Exactly. We will rejoice coming to know that goodness. We will rejoice in their goodness, celebrate that goodness with them. They will receive our appreciation with perfect joy and love, and they will receive our celebration of their goodness and rejoice in it, and vice versa.
2: Dr. Carlo Broussard, our guest, I've got 3 million more questions about the afterlife. We'll get to those right after this on Catholic Answers Live.
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0: or get the Dr. Carlo podcast. I love to pick Carlo's brain. That's what I'm doing for these 2 hours, picking his brain on what do we know really about the afterlife. But you can get all those benefits, and he gets a longer time to dig into things that are really interesting over there at the Dr. Carlo page on YouTube and the Dr. Carlo podcast. So do check it out. All right, so you did kind of deal with this. I'm going through my list of questions that I had, but I'm going to give it to you again, just for those who are just joining us, and also because there's one aspect of I want to get to here. Do we immediately go to heaven, hell, or purgatory when we die? You said we go before Christ for judgment. There's one stop before you get to heaven, hell, or purgatory. Is that how I should think about that?
1: Well, I suppose so. I mean, we don't know how time works for separated soul, so we use time loosely there. But is there a priority? Yes. Like, judgment happens before the reception of either hell or heaven or the final purification. So as I mentioned earlier, whenever the soul separates from the body, we say we stand before the judgment seat of Christ, and we visualize, like, you know, kneeling down before Jesus as king, sitting upon his throne, perhaps. But of course, those are imaginative constructs. The soul doesn't have a body. The soul is now in a state of existence that's not exactly the same as sort of the corporeal existence of time. So the soul's experience of duration of existence may very well be different than what we experience when the soul is united to the body under the sun, right? In this corporeal time, right, or time within the corporeal reality. But is there judgment before reception of, say, damnation for the damned? Answer, yes. Is there judgment before reception, immediate reception of the beatific vision? Yes. Is there judgment before undergoing the final purification of purgatory before entering into the beatific vision? Yes. And by judgment, we mean the soul comes to know its destiny. The soul comes to know whether heaven or hell is its final reward or lack of reward, right?
0: Yeah, right.
1: And so, I mean, could that take place simultaneously? Like, there's an instant of knowledge of the destiny and then instantaneously damnation for the damned? Yes. Or an immediate possession of the beatific vision? Yes. But there will be a priority of judgment before reception of either or, heaven or hell. And if heaven is the destiny that is guaranteed to the separated soul and it needs some final purification, well, then the final purification will take place, which also could be potentially instantaneous.
0: Right. So if you're going to say that we're not experiencing time in the same way, you'd have to relate that to purgatory. Like, what does the duration of purgatory, what is that experience like? We just don't know what that experience of the duration of purgatory is like.
1: Do we have good reason to think that for some, perhaps there is a quote-unquote duration of existence where there will be a succession of spiritual experiences that's not exactly the same as we have in this life, but somehow related to it? I am persuaded that we have good reason to think that at least for some souls in purgatory, there is a duration of existence, an experience of the duration of existence, as opposed to it being only instantaneous for every soul. Could it be instantaneous for some souls? Yes. But could it also be a duration of existence or a succession of spiritual experiences? I'm persuaded that the answer is yes.
0: Yeah.
1: I favor that theological opinion, but I like to take the position that it's a sort of a possibility of both and, depending upon the soul and the condition of the soul upon death.
0: All right, you keep using the word the soul, so I want to ask you about this, because if we have the particular judgment, let's say even you're a great saint, okay, and you go particular judgment and then straight into the beatific vision, that is straight into the heavenly presence of God and all his angels and saints, and there you are, but you don't have your body. So then you have the general judgment, which
2: is connected. I don't know. I'll let you tell me how it's connected to the resurrection of the body. But so what is your soul doing in all that time? You know, like, do you see what I'm saying? Is that a dumb question?
1: Yeah, so like what's the activity of heaven? What's happening in heaven for during the interim period before the final resurrection?
2: Yeah, it seems like a very awkward time. I would think any time without my body, it's going to feel awkward for me. I'm very used to this situation.
1: Well, so what the soul?
2: Yeah, go ahead.
1: The soul, you know, you as the subject, the individual, the I, continuing in the afterlife only with your soul, will have a knowledge of the unnatural state, but that will not create within you any lack of delight or satisfaction because you have the beatific vision and because you know God's precise plan, as it is not His will for you to have your body, resurrected body yet, but it is His will for you to have your resurrected body at the final judgment. So there will be no desire for the resurrected body at the final judgment, thereby implying a lack of happiness in the beatific vision. God suffices to make you happy. But you ask specifically what is going on. Well, the bottom line answer is that you're knowing and loving God.
2: Okay, I like that.
1: Yeah, I mean, that's the essence of what heaven is, this perfect, direct knowledge of God that inspires us to delight in Him, that effects within us a delight in Him, because we come to possess Him, we come to know Him, and from that knowledge comes a happiness. That's why we call it beatific vision, vision being a metaphor for the intellectual insight or knowledge that we have of God's being. So that happiness overflows, but because the intellect comes to know God in His essence or being, the will follows to delight in that. That's what we mean by loving God. We're delighting in the possession of the beloved, the ultimate good, namely God Himself. And from that knowledge and love flows that perfect, complete happiness. So we're knowing and loving God in heaven. Now, during this interim state, what does that look like? Well, it doesn't look like anything because the soul doesn't have a body, right?
2: Yeah, right.
1: So we can know that it is so, but we cannot visualize or even imagine the experience because that goes beyond the boundaries of experience and imagination.
2: Yeah.
1: So we can only know that it is so, what it will be like from sort of this subjective first person experience. We only have analogs in this life. We can only take our delights and our experiences within our corporeal reality and ascribe that, like project that on to the beatific vision. And of course, that's going to limp drastically, right? Because we're talking about two different realms of being, corporeal, non-corporeal. We don't have any experience of non-corporeal. We can't imagine it. And so it's very difficult, right? But we can know that it is so.
2: Yeah. Okay. So what happens to my body and when do I get it back? Like what?
1: Great question.
2: Tell me
1: that
2: story.
1: So whenever you die, the body will, since the body is no longer a human body, because it lacks the soul to make it such, it just becomes a conglomerate of other material things. You know, what we call the quote unquote body is just by way of, it's just loosely using that term. But the body ends up decaying and become a conglomerate of other different pieces of matter, taking on different forms. And if at the end of time, God will reunite our soul to a parcel of matter, concrete matter. In philosophy, we call that signet matter, like this flesh and this bone, some parcel of matter, and reuniting it to our soul. And because my identity remains with me in the afterlife, only with my soul, whenever that parcel of matter is reunited to the soul, it takes on my very identity and thus becomes my body. Now, philosophers go back and forth and argue and have disagreements, legitimate disagreements, as to how we can explain the glorified body being my body like that I have here and now, and the continuity that my glorified body at the end of time will have to my body now. There's a variety of different hypotheses that philosophers will offer and theologians will offer to try to explain that connection.
2: Yeah.
1: One of which that I find quite persuasive is that God in his omnipotence and omniscience knows that parcels of matter here and now, the historical trajectory that they will have until the end of time.
2: Oh, yes. Every atom, and even subatomic particle, yeah.
1: But on the other side of the break, I'll have to explain how that is so and how that connects to the body now.
2: All right, Dr. Carlo Broussard, our guests. We're answering every question about heaven, hell, and purgatory. Every question about the afterlife answered on Catholic Answers Live.
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0: Welcome back, Catholic Answers Live. Talking resurrection now, and getting a doctor of philosophy to talk to you about the resurrection is fun because there's so many intense ways to think about this. But so we talk. We're doing every question answered about the afterlife, and we talked about the destiny of the soul and the judgment of Jesus Christ and the way that's related to the destiny of the soul as far as heaven or hell. And but the soul goes where it goes, but it's not the end of the story because there's still the general judgment to come and the resurrection of the body. So I want to talk about the body, and you were giving the impression that, okay, look, my body right now is made up of, if you go down to a certain level, it's made up of atoms, okay? So yeah. Those atoms, as I live and die and then and decompose, those atoms will journey through the history of the solar system, the galaxy, the universe. Right. And every single one of them, God will know where they are at all time, okay?
1: Correct.
0: So even if I were completely annihilated in terms of... dispersed.
1: I was, Your physical organism, the material makeup.
0: God could, in a second, go, oh, I know where all the atoms are. Just put those back together. So is that what happens at the resurrection? He finds, let's say the resurrection of the dead is 10,000 years from now. So a lot of atoms in me, they're all over. But for God, that's nothing to go, all right, I know where all the atoms are. Put it back together. And then now you have a continuity of body and the soul can reside there, or can, reside is the wrong word. I apologize. That's not a good philosophical word, but they can be reunited with that matter.
1: Right. Well, that's one hypothesis where you're assuming that God would collect all of the atoms, right? But one hypothesis that I find persuasive is that, you know, you're correct. I would agree with you that God knows where every parcel of matter, you know, or at least, those atoms, where they're at, and what parcel of matter at the final judgment would have historical continuity with this particular parcel of matter I have now, or the parcels of matter that I have when I die. And many philosophers have proposed that a sufficient condition for having continuity between my resurrected body and the body I have when I die is that God takes some parcel of matter that has historical continuity to the matter of the body when I died and use that parcel of matter to reunite to the soul. Whether he's collecting other parcels of matter together with it and forming a new body and creating a new body, that it would be a sufficient condition for him to have at least some parcels of matter with historical continuity to the body I had when I died in order for that body to be not only my body, which is mine in virtue of my soul being reunited to the body because I am present, it's my being, it's my body, but also that the body itself has historical continuity to what I have when I die. And so as we were talking during the break, Si, this even applies to right now. So science tells us many years ago, my body was made up of things different than what it is now. So the biological makeup, the material constituents are different now than they were, let's say, 30 years ago. I can't remember the exact precise, however, what's the time interval where there's a change. But the parcels of matter that make up my body now at least have some historical continuity to those parcels of matter 30 years ago. Because one parcel of matter led to another parcel of matter, led to another parcel of matter, led to another parcel of matter. So there's even historical continuity between my body now and what my material makeup was 30 years ago. Granted, it's my soul that's giving form to the matter to make it a living matter that is Carlo, right?
0: Yeah, right.
1: But nevertheless, even the material constituents themselves at least have some historical story to them related to the material constituents of my body 30 years ago. And if that's the case now, between now and 30 years ago, so too the case between now and at the final judgment.
0: Got it. All right. Well, let me ask you this then. So some people will have already experienced damnation. Some will already have experienced glory. Does everybody get resurrected? Is it just the people in glory that get resurrected? go ahead. No, let me just leave it there. Go ahead. Take that question.
1: The answer is all will be resurrected.
0: Okay.
1: So when we speak of the resurrection of the dead at the end of time, at the final judgment, we speak of the resurrection of both the just and the unjust, the righteous and the unrighteous. It comes straight from Scripture, Acts 24:15. The Catechism of the Catholic Church quotes that passage and affirms the resurrection of all the dead, the just and the unjust, in paragraph 1038. And that is just a reaffirmation of the constant teaching of the Magisterium. So the Church teaches, based upon sacred Scripture, that at the preceding the final judgment, there will be what we call the bodily resurrection. St. Paul talks about this in 1 Corinthians 15. But there will be a bodily resurrection of all flesh, right? All the dead, both the righteous and the unrighteous. The difference will be that the righteous will receive their body in glory, as you just correctly pointed out. And the damned will receive their bodies back, but it will not be glorious. And so will it be incorruptible, preserved from corruption by divine power? Yes, just like our glorified bodies. But unlike our glorified bodies, which will shine like the sun, Matthew 13:43, which will grant unto us sensory delight and pleasure within the sphere of the senses, within our glorified body, the damned will not have sensory delight. They will experience sensory pain and torment due to the sorrowfulness of the soul, the sadness of the soul being separated from God, overflowing into the body, causing physical torment and even sensory pain, just like the happiness of the blessed in the soul overflows into the body and affects the body in order for the individual to experience sensory delight.
0: I like the second one there, the last one you ended on. I just want to go on record with that in case anybody's wondering, like my guardian angel. I like the second one better. All right, so let's go back to the person who gets to heaven then. And maybe there are two different answers to this depending on before and after the resurrection. I don't know. I will leave that to you. But this person has died, is in heaven with God, and will they recognize their family and their friends? Or is it more of a me and God thing? What's the situation there?
1: Yeah, so the Church defines heaven not only as this immediate knowledge of the divine essence, but also as a familial experience, a shared common experience of the goodness of God, the love of God with Mary, the saints, and all members of the mystical body of Christ who are experiencing the beatific vision. Now, you asked, recognize family members and friends. Well, let's sort of unpack what you mean by recognize. If we take recognize like we normally recognize, like I'm going to see you with my physical eyeballs and touch you and hug you and all of that stuff, that will happen at the end of time when we get our glorified bodies back. So will we recognize family members and friends in that sort of natural mode of recognition of being able to see family members and friends on the new heaven and the new earth after the final judgment when we get our glorified bodies back? The answer is yes, we will. But the question can also reasonably be asked concerning the blessed in heaven now during the interim period before the bodily resurrection. And there we have to qualify what we mean by recognize, right? So the separated soul doesn't have a body with physical eyeballs to see family members and friends. So maybe perhaps we can nuance the question and be more precise as to whether the blessed souls in heaven now know or are aware of their family members and friends who may be in heaven, here on earth, or even in hell, God forbid. And the answer is yes, that knowledge is had. The blessed in heaven have recognition and knowledge of family members and friends. They are aware and they know. They know those family members and friends who are members of the mystical body of Christ and have died in that membership, with that membership, and thus receive heaven. They know and have an awareness by God's through God's providential plan and infusion of knowledge of what's happening on earth in the lives of their family members and friends. They're going to have memory, that knowledge of family members and friends that are within the intellectual memory will reside, but new knowledge will be had by way of either potentially infusion within the intellect or just knowing through the beatific vision. And then, of course, knowing family members and friends who perhaps maybe died separated from God as well. So, will they recognize family members and friends? If recognition means seeing them in their glorified bodies, the answer is yes. If recognition means like just having an intellectual awareness in the interim period of heaven in the separated state, the answer would still be yes.
0: All right, that probably a good time to take a break, because I take that to be good news, so I'm happy to hear that.
1: Amen.
0: We'll take a break right there. We got more questions. And you mentioned family members that you said, God forbid, might be in hell. So we'll ask that, because a lot of people, this is a common question we get, actually, about, will I remember those people? How can I be happy if people that I love, if I were to have made it by God's grace to heaven and other people did not, how can I be happy? Well, we'll get to those kind of questions right after this on Catholic Answers Live.
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0: Welcome back. Catholic Answers Live. Talking heaven, hell, and purgatory, trying to answer every question we can, every question we could think of, or at least have time to get to in 2 hours for Dr. Carlo Broussard about. And you said at the beginning, there's of course a great deal we don't know, but we do have insight into the afterlife. I mean, I guess in two ways. One, there's things we can reason about the afterlife, and then we have a great deal of God's revelation. God has, I mean, there's many things He has not revealed to us, but He did actually reveal quite a bit. Jesus talked quite, yeah. Himself talked quite a bit about the afterlife.
1: Yes, He did. I mean, you'd think of the final judgment in Matthew chapter 25, verses 31 through 46, the sheep on the right, the goats on the left. The sheep go to eternal life or heaven. The goats go to eternal damnation. Many will push back. Those who are opposed to hell and say, well, the quote-unquote eternal damnation is just sort of punishment from age unto age, which doesn't necessarily entail everlasting perpetuity of suffering, but could just be a long time. But then the problem with that is that you would have to apply the same logic to the sheep going to heaven and say heaven is temporary. But we don't say heaven is temporary, and so therefore we shouldn't interpret where the goats go as referring to a temporary state, but thereby everlasting punishment or separation from where the sheep go, which is what we call heaven. And hell is just the definitive separation from those in heaven with God. And so we see Jesus revealing to us these two eternal destinies. And I use eternal in the sense of everlasting destinies, since only God is eternal in the absolute sense. But two everlasting destinies of heaven and hell. So Jesus teaches us that. There is a little debate as to whether Jesus, when speaking of those going to hell, is sort of a hypothetical, like if there are some goats, they will go to hell, or whether there will in fact be goats at the final judgment going to hell. That's an interesting question to consider as well. But Jesus does have a lot to say. He talks about using hyperbole. If your eye causes you to sin, cut it, you know, pluck it out. Be better for you to go into the kingdom in heaven, maimed, than to go into Gehenna or hell with your full body. So he gives us plenty of teaching about the afterlife. The rich man and Lazarus is a parable about the afterlife.
0: I got to admit, as I hear you talk about it, there are people way, way smarter than me who have ways of explaining that Jesus doesn't necessarily teach that people are in hell and that hell is everlasting and all that. But I got to tell you, when I read the scripture, it's the plain meaning would seem to be some people are going to hell, and they're not, and they're going to stay there like that. Maybe that's naivete on my part, but it seems pretty plain in the way.
1: That I mean, there are some passages where one can make a fair argument that Jesus is speaking hypothetically, or that some texts speak of hypothetical situations. If there are such people, then there's hell. But like Matthew 25, I don't think you can run the argument of the hypothetical only in relation to the goats going to eternal torment or damnation, because then you'd have to apply the same logic to the sheep to eternal life, which we don't do. So given that Jesus teaches us about the sheep going to heaven in Matthew 25, then the opposite state would seem to be everlasting as well. It would be a double standard to apply your logic only to the goats and not to the sheep.
0: Yeah.
1: But also, too, I think in Luke chapter 13, where Jesus gives us the teaching of the narrow door or the gate that, is heaven itself, will those who are saved be few? And Jesus says, strive to enter by the narrow door. For many, I tell you, will seek to enter and will not be able. So the door that either gives us entrance into heaven or leads us on the path to heaven, Jesus clearly says some will try to enter that narrow door, but they will not be able, implying that they will be excluded from entering the door that is permission to entrance into heaven, whether that's an immediate entrance into heaven when you pass through the door or whether you're on the path to heaven. Like, some will not enter that narrow door. And then Jesus goes on to provide an example of what he means by that. Once the householder has risen up, shuts the door, you will begin to stand outside and to knock at the door, saying, Lord, open to us. So notice there's an exclusion between those shut out and those inside the house or the kingdom. And he will answer you, I do not know where you come from. And then they'll say, we ate and drank at your presence. And he'll say, I don't know where you come from. Depart from me, all you workers of iniquity. So notice they are shut out from the door that leads to eternal life on account of their iniquity. And there will be weeping and gnashing of teeth. And you will see Abraham, Isaac, and Jacob, and all the prophets in the kingdom of God, and you yourselves thrust out. That is a clear expression of some being separated from the kingdom of God on account of their iniquity.
0: Right, right.
1: And notice, he never says, this is temporary. He never indicates that there will be a possibility for them to come back in. He said, some will not be able to enter the door. So the natural reading of that text is that there is exclusion from the kingdom of God, and that exclusion is perpetual because Jesus gives us no indication that they are ever coming back through the door, or even not coming back through the door, but able to enter the door into the kingdom of God.
0: It does seem, I mean, I don't think anybody reads it and goes, oh, I'm so happy to hear that. But it is the Lord speaking, and you gotta, like, you. Correct. I think you, at some point you have to go, he knows, I don't know. And the signs that he gives would clearly seem to point in one direction. But that brings people to a very personal question, which is, all right, say I am in heaven. All right, because this question usually begins with that basic premise. All right, I'm in heaven. But somebody that I love is in hell. A, will I remember that person? Will I even remember that they exist? And B, if I can remember that somebody that I love is in hell, how could I ever be happy? How could I enjoy heaven?
1: Yeah. So to the first question, yes, we are aware, getting back to what I was saying earlier, of loved ones who, God forbid, died separated from God and experienced damnation. And to the second question of how can the blessed be happy, St. Thomas Aquinas deals with this in the supplement to his Summa Theologiae, question 94, article 2. I wrote an article in this, by the way, at catholic.com entitled, But What If My Loved Ones Are in Hell? So I'll just summarize here what I present there in more detail in the article. The blessed in heaven can remain happy even though their loved ones, or have knowledge that their loved

0: exclusion from God, they thereby merit that punishment. And that is just. And since justice is good, it's sort of, it's synonymous with goodness in relation to certain things, like due punishment is within the order of justice. The order of justice is good. And so therefore, the blessed in heaven are rejoicing in the goodness of God as manifested in his justice. They are not rejoicing in the damnation itself as like a goal or an end of itself. Like, oh yeah, we're glad somebody's being damned. That is not what we're saying here. Rather, they are rejoicing in that which is, as Aquinas puts it, annexed to the damnation. And that would be the order of justice. And with that order of justice, Cy, comes the manifestation of the truth of the nature of the human being. Also the truth of human behavior. That whenever we make bad decisions, there is displeasure associated with it. So that truth is manifested, and the blessed rejoice in that truth of how God designed us to be. And then also insofar as the choices of incorporeal entities like the soul is everlasting, there is a manifestation of the truth, the metaphysical truth, of the reality of what incorporeal choices have an effect of, right? Everlasting nature of it, right? Kind of thing. And so the blessed in heaven can rejoice in that as well. One last thing I'll say in response. I think, Cy, what impedes us to be able to see how the blessed in heaven could still be happy knowing that their loved ones are in hell is because the impediment is our lack of intellectual insight as to the gravity of a mortal sin that breaks friendship with God. Yeah. It's due to our lack of appreciation of just how darn good God is, how majestic he is, how infinite in reality he is, and how bad and evil it is to intentionally break union with such a good. We do not see that on this side of the veil. Consequently, we have a difficulty seeing how somebody can be happy in the order of justice for damnation and how damnation fits within that order of justice. But in the beatific vision, Cy, the intellect is dispelled of all of its limitations concerning this issue, to where the mind comes to see just how majestic, excuse me, and how good God is, and consequently, how evil definitive separation from him is.
1: Yeah.
0: And that provides for us a rationale to be able to see the goodness of the justice, and for the blessed to continue to be happy in the administering of the punishment for the damned. And so there will, you know, here's an analogy. Let's say you got a woman who's being physically abused by some perpetrator. This criminal is constantly attacking her, constantly making her life miserable, and she can't escape from this quote-unquote slavery that this individual is bestowing upon her, keeping her entrapped within. And finally, in God's mercy, she's freed from that slavery. She's freed from that physical, emotional, and psychological abuse by this perpetrator, and the dude gets sentenced to life in jail. And let's say that victim, that female victim, is in the courtroom whenever the sentence is bestowed upon the criminal. I don't know about you, but I think it's reasonable to say she's going to have a sigh of relief and happiness when she hears that sentence.
1: Yeah.
0: She's not going to be rejoicing in the suffering itself for the criminal, but rather she's going to be rejoicing in the justice. She's going to be rejoicing in the fact that she is now freed from the abuse, that she can move on with her life and enjoy the goodness of the good things of life. And so I think that's an analogy to see how whenever we get into heaven, we will see just how grave a mortal sin is. And we will rejoice in that order of justice.
1: Dr. Carlo Broussard is our guest, and we're asking every question we could think of about the afterlife, about heaven, hell, and purgatory. And there's a whole bunch left to go. We're about halfway through heaven. I still haven't asked the question that we sometimes get asked, but I'm going to make you get to this on the other side. People ask, do I become an angel when I die? Or more commonly,

when do I become an angel when I die? So we'll address what might be a misconception at the root of that question, but also I want to ask Carlo if we can have hobbies in heaven. Will we still be, I mean, I know we won't still be married because Jesus spoke about that, but what about the person we've been married to, especially if it's been a happy marriage? What happens to that relationship? And then we'll get into questions about hell and purgatory, a whole bunch more of the afterlife to come, right? I like that. There is a whole bunch more of the afterlife to come right after this on Catholic Answers Live.

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9: A new video from a group called Satanic Planet shows a woman performing the Satanic Temple's abortion ritual inside of a Hobby Lobby bathroom. The video shows the woman taking an abortion pill while reciting the Satanic Temple affirmations, then mocking Christian beliefs and displaying Hobby Lobby's own Christian imagery in flames. Abortion is human sacrifice, and the Satanic Temple is making that clear. Hobby Lobby is a famously Christian company, which is no doubt why the Satanists targeted their store in this disgusting display. The national debate surrounding abortion is rife with spiritual warfare. If the abortion industry isn't stopped, we'll see more innocent children killed in such barbaric and satanic ways.
8: Join our Life Defenders team today. 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That's Life Defender to 41444.
10: This is EWTN Daily Saint, where each story reminds us that holiness is possible in every age. Saints Protus and Hyacinth were brothers and early Christian martyrs. They served as chamberlains to Eugenia, a noblewoman who converted them to Christianity. They were zealous about the faith and studied under Egyptian hermits, but when they accompanied Eugenia back to Rome, they were arrested, scourged, and beheaded for refusing to renounce their faith. Buried in the catacombs, their tombs became places of prayer, and they were highly venerated. A century later, Pope Damasus I composed inscriptions to mark their tombs and honor their martyrdom. Centuries later, archaeologists found their remains, and the inscriptions provided evidence of the Church's early devotion to them. Protus and Hyacinth's fidelity to Christ has been honored by the Church for centuries, inspiring generations of believers. 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Saints Protus and Hyacinth, pray for us. To sign up for the Daily Saint emails, please visit ewtn.com/dailysaint.
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11: 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On the 25th anniversary of 9/11, solemn ceremonies took place to mark the day when thousands lost their lives in the terror attacks. Today at the Pentagon, President Trump delivered remarks. A major defeat for assisted suicide campaigners in Britain. Lawmakers today rejected a bill that would have legalized assisted dying for terminally ill adults in England and Wales. The House of Commons voted 286 to 270 against the measure. The price of diesel is now above $6 a gallon for the first time ever. AAA reports it's averaging $6.06 on Friday. Many trucks, trains, and boats use it for shipping goods, so it will have an effect on prices. I'm Veronica Dudo with EWTN News Nightly. Follow us on Facebook, X, YouTube, and Instagram, and join us tonight.

0: Welcome back, Catholic Answers Live. Dr. Carlo Broussard, our guest. We're talking about the afterlife today, and we're very glad you're here with us. Thank you for taking the time to be with us. We really like getting to do this, and if you listen, that makes it possible. So thanks for doing it. And we've asked a lot of questions. I have to say, I have pretty much endless questions about the afterlife. But I know you must get this, where someone says, you know, someone died and they're an angel in heaven. I imagine that would take a great deal of sensitivity when you're a Catholic apologist to not go, excuse me, let's talk about the difference between human nature and angelic nature, you know. but people do, they say that they're, you know, now he's an angel in heaven or something like that. So I'm just going to start right there. We'll get right back into it, Carlo. Dr. Carlo Broussard, our guest, both hours. Do people become angels when they die?
1: Answer, no.
0: All right, moving on. Okay, give me a little explanation on that. Yeah.
1: Well, you know, God's committed to the things that he creates. He's committed to the kinds of things that he creates. So he creates us as a human being. And because we have this immortal aspect to us, namely our soul, which continues to exist in the afterlife, we continue to be as such. We don't change into something else. An angel is an entirely different kind of being, just like a tree is an entirely different kind of being. And so God is committed to the kinds of things that he creates. So he creates a human being, and given the certain nature of that human being, God's going to be committed to that nature. And so that's basically the rationale behind it. To say that I could become an angel and still be me is just completely confusing the different kinds of being that those two things are. So I could not become an angel and still be me, because I would be, you know, that thing would be an angel, not me, who was a human being, if that makes any sense.
0: Yes.
1: To you. Hopefully
0: right.
1: That's clear.
0: Right. Like I could never become a bat. As a
1: correct.
0: I go,
1: whether that's the living bat, the animated bat, or the non-animated
0: right.
1: bat, the
0: I can't become
1: inanimate
0: what I'm,
1: thing called
0: yeah,
1: bat.
0: Because the meanness of me is human.
1: That is correct.
0: I can't keep that meanness and become something else.
1: Right, right. And right. So Clarence from It's a Wonderful Life was wrong.
0: He was.
1: Remember when it says, every time a bell rings. Oh, wait, no, that's an angel gets his wings. Okay, so I was thinking I'm mistaken here.
0: I
1: thought he said we become an angel.
0: He might have said that somewhere.
1: Said
0: that does sound familiar
1: to wings.
0: Me. I'm not sure what he...
1: Well, he's still wrong, because angels don't have wings.
0: This is where we need Tim Staples, because he's a very fine apologist, but way
1: exactly.
0: more important than that. He's watched It's a Wonderful Life like 100 times. So
1: I know, that's like his favorite movie, right?
0: All right, let me ask you more about heaven, if it's all right.
1: Sure.
0: Can I have a hobby in heaven, or B, will I want to have a hobby in heaven?
1: Interesting. I've never thought about hobbies.
0: Okay.
1: Well, to some degree, even the blessed right now have quote-unquote hobbies insofar as they're known for their particular intercessions mm-hmm. or known for interceding for particular effects. So if we can include that within the category of hobby, I think we can answer in the affirmative and say that the blessed in heaven have hobbies right now. Will we have hobbies sort of in our glorified bodies? Well, I'm going to bow in humility and say, I don't know. Like, we like to play basketball. Will we play basketball? I like to play my Cajun accordion. Will I play my Cajun accordion with my glorified fingers? My intuition sigh is probably not.
0: No, I gotta fight you on this. It won't be heaven for me if you can't play accordion there, Carlo. I thought you're ruining heaven for me now.
1: I know, right?
0: Yes, you don't think
1: so? I don't know. Yeah, I mean, I'm inclined to say no, but is it possible? I mean, we're going to have glorified bodies on the new heaven and the new earth. And so, there, you know, it would seem reasonable to say that we're going to be doing things with our glorified bodies. And so the question becomes, what will we be doing?
0: Yeah,
1: I'm more inclined to allow for quote-unquote hobbies and those sorts of physical activity that we'll be engaged in our glorified bodies. I mean, one hobby I'd like to have is flying, man. like levitating. That would be a nice hoppy, right? Or the gift of agility going
0: as long as there's no TSA line to stand in before we have then
1: I mean, with one of the gifts of the glorified body, like our Lord's glorified body, we'll be able to pass through material walls and stuff. So material blockades will not in any way be a problem for us. So could that be a hobby where we're doing that in our glorified bodies? Possibly. I'm more open to having quote-unquote hobbies, however we wish to define that, physical activities that are common amongst us, as opposed to eating. Like St. Thomas Aquinas deals with the question of whether we will eat in our glorified body.
0: And what does he say?
1: In the supplement to his Summa Theologia, question 81, and he says no, that there will be no eating in the glorified body because food is ordered towards serving preservation of the physical body. And since in the glorified body, we will be preserved in our physical life by divine power miraculously, there will no longer be any need for the food to achieve its end. Like the end is already achieved, so you no longer need the means.
0: Yeah.
1: And then somebody might push back and say, well, what about pleasure? What about sensory delight? And then one counter to that is, well, there will be no need for sensory delight and pleasure precisely because you have the ultimate happiness in God himself and the beatific vision overflowing from the soul, the happiness of the soul overflowing into the body. And so there will be no need for those sorts of sensory delights because we'll be humming on all cylinders, so to speak.
0: Yeah, right. You're already at maximum delight. You can, exactly. Like, heaven's great, but if I could just have a slice of pizza, this would really put it over the top. It's you're just not going to
1: right.
0: be
1: there. So it would seem to be futile to have those sorts of activities, like with regard to eating. Will we be working? Like, that's another question. Well, work seems to be ordered for our physical life in this life. Now, will we be working in the sense of, like, the public work of the people of God, worshiping God in their intellect and will? That would be some work, like insofar as we're engaged in intellectual activity and the volitional activity of the will of loving each other and loving God, but like physical work and tilling the soil, my inclination is to say no with regard to that as well, because that all is ordered toward other ends that will be completely achieved in the new heaven and the new earth. So it would seem to serve no purpose.
0: All right, what about sleep?
1: That's a great question. I would be inclined to say no as well, because given the divine power, the graces that are given in the glorified state, there will be no need for sleep. Sleep is ordered toward rejuvenating the body so that we can do the things that humans do and to do them well. But there will be no need for rejuvenation of the body by that natural means, because the body will be preserved from any sort of defect by supernatural means. And so sleep would thereby seem to serve no purpose as well.
0: All right. So this brings us to the one many people want to know about romantic relationships, marriage. I mean, Jesus says they neither give or are given in marriage or something. I'm paraphrasing. I'm not exactly sure how, but you know the quote I'm talking about. So we have this image from Jesus that there's not marriage in heaven, and we have the teaching of the church that marriage is until death, and it's not an eternal thing. But I mean, I have to say, I really enjoy my time with my wife. Can I still hang out with her? And then is there any, I mean, the thing is, I think she gets some say in that too. And that might not go in my favor. I don't know. But she'll be like, look, this is heaven, dude. Get away from me. That's entirely possible too. But why don't you go listen to Carlo playing accordion? All right. I need some space from you. So romance, marriage, all of that. Tell me about that in heaven.
1: Yeah, so our Lord does reveal this to us in Luke 20, 34 through 35. It's most clear, or it's clearest, I should say, because he says the sons of this age marry and are given in marriage.
0: Right.
1: But those who are accounted worthy to attain that age and to the resurrection from the dead neither marry nor are given in marriage. So there's a juxtaposition between marriage in this life, they marry and are given in marriage, and those in the next life, neither marrying nor given in marriage. Now, one could fairly push back on that and say, well, wait a minute. Jesus only says they will neither marry, so no new marriages, or given in marriage, no new marriages. But that doesn't exclude those who have been married will continue to be married, right?
0: Yeah.
1: And that's a fair comeback. Now, my initial response is, come on, man. Right?
0: I know.
1: Like, Jesus is saying they will neither be given, they will neither marry nor given in marriage in the afterlife. Like, I think you can make a reasonable assumption that the marriages that we have now will no longer be as well. He's not just talking about new marriages. He's using the language of being given in marriage in a general sense to say no marriage. Secondly, in the other text, I can't remember if Luke records this or not, or if it's in Matthew and Mark, but Jesus does say, for they will be like the angels. And notice that conjunction, for they will be like the angels. That's to say, they are the sons of the other age or in the afterlife are not given in marriage like the angels are not. Now, the angels, it is not the case that the angels simply have no new marriages. The angels don't marry, period, right? There is no marriage for angels. And insofar as God, or Jesus, who is God, is drawing a parallel between those in the afterlife who aren't marrying and the angels who don't marry, we can reasonably conclude that Jesus is also saying that no one will be married, even if for us who have a marriage going into the afterlife, we will no longer be married. And then finally, I think the most definitive response to that objection or counter-argument comes from St. Paul in Romans chapter 7, where he teaches us that we are bound to our spouses only in this life while the spouses are alive, such that when a spouse dies, the living spouse is no longer bound to that spouse who has died. And that reveals to us, I mean, we are Christians, we believe this is inspired word of God, divine revelation. So this is revealed, it is revealed to us that death dissolves the bond of marriage. This is why if a spouse dies, and the living spouse marries another, he or she does not commit adultery. Why? Because the marital bond has been dissolved by the death of the spouse who died. And so that reveals to us that what we have in this life, i.e. the marital bond, does not exist in the afterlife, since we have both died. Or at least one has died, and then, of course, eventually both. And so those would be that would be sort of a packaged response that I would offer to show biblically that no one is married in the afterlife.
0: Okay, but I can still visit with my, like, I still chat with my wife. Like, I can hang out with her. Like,
1: good point. Yes. So this raises, this prompts a very important question. I'll speak from my own perspective. Will I know when I'm in heaven with the Lord and my wife is there as well, Jacqueline's there, will I know that Jacqueline was my wife in this life? And the answer is yes. So I'll recognize Jacqueline as she who was my wife in this life. I'll be able to rejoice with her in the life that we have had as a married couple in this life, and she will do the same. So although the marital bond will not be, it doesn't follow from that we will not rejoice together in the marital bond that we had in this life. Nor does it follow that we won't know each other as our former spouses, right?
0: Gotcha.
1: And so there will still be that bond of friendship. There will be friendship that remains, right? So even though the marital bond itself dissolves, there will be a natural friendship that remains between the two spouses, even in heaven.
0: All right. Well, I guess we better take a break then. I've been having so much fun talking about this with you. I forgot to take the break. We'll take a quick break. I've got a couple more questions about heaven, and then I'm going to move into hell and purgatory questions. We're trying to get every question answered about the afterlife with Dr. Carla Broussard.
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4: We should pray because prayer is conversation with God, and conversation is the only way to build a relationship. We need that relationship with God. We should pray and talk with God about what's on our hearts, what's on our minds, what's active in our lives, the joys we have. We should share all of these with God. Prayer is conversation, and conversation is the only way to build a relationship with God. It's the most important relationship. All of our other relationships depend on this one.
0: Welcome back, Catholic Answers Live. We're in the middle of asking Dr. Carla Broussard every question we could think of about the afterlife, and we're still in heaven. I don't really want to leave heaven. I'm enjoying this conversation about heaven, but we'll move on in a moment. But you talked about heaven as the relationship with God, the direct relationship with God. You said beatific vision, but we shouldn't think of it as a physical vision, but as a mental apprehension or possession of God. It's hard to imagine that I would have any attention left over for anything else. If I possess God, that seems like, how could I have any relationship with anybody else in heaven if I have the beatific vision? Doesn't that just wipe all that potential out?
1: Well, the answer is no. And the explanation for that answer is that we know everyone else in and through knowing God.
0: Okay.
1: And so this is where we come to really sort of manifest the Imago Dei, being made in the image of God. We get to do what God does. Like God, He doesn't know things in this world by looking at them and those things in this world informing Him.
0: Okay?
1: God knows things of this world insofar as He knows Himself. He knows things in and through Himself. His very being is the means by which He knows created being, as St. Thomas Aquinas teaches. He's like the medium, I guess you could say, through which He knows things. And we, in the beatific vision, and knowing God in this complete way that's been taught to us and revealed to us, we thereby know other things as well. So I will know you, Si. I will know my wife. I will know my kids. I will know even things that are going on here on this earth. If I'm in heaven during the interim period before the final resurrection, I will know those things mediated through God. I will know God, and insofar as I know God, I know these other things. So to answer your question, we will have the mental capacity to be aware of other things insofar as we are knowing God, the ultimate source of all things, right? Mm-hmm. And so God is the one who's making known to the mind whatever He wants us to know. And so perhaps the question is trying to get at another aspect. And that is, well, wait a minute. Man, I can't even know like three people at the same time or be aware of what three people or two people are saying at the same time.
0: Not a multitasker. Yes, that is the root
1: exactly
0: of my question. Yes.
1: Okay. All right. It just dawned on me that perhaps maybe was the root of the question. Now, in that respect, it is true that God enhances the mind to do what it cannot do naturally. So according to its natural mode of coming to know things, like I can't know what two people or three people are saying or five people are saying at the same time, much less 6 billion people, right, or communicating to me. But God can enhance my mental capacities, my intellectual activity, to be able to receive that knowledge. And that's, you know, by a gift that God gives to the mind in order to have that enhanced capability to know things simultaneously, to know things that go over and above its natural capacity. And of course, this provides an explanation as to how Mary, which is a common question asked to us, can know simultaneously like the prayer requests of 6 billion people at the same time. Wouldn't she have to be omniscient? So it's argued. Wouldn't she have to be God to know that? So it's argued. And the answer is no, because that's a finite amount of knowledge. Is it necessary that she require a gift, a supernatural gift, to enhance her intellectual capabilities to have that knowledge over and above her nature? Yes. But it doesn't require omniscience itself. It requires a supernatural gift, but nevertheless a created supernatural gift that's not omniscience itself. So am I getting
0: yeah, you got it.
1: What you're asking
0: You got it
1: there?
0: Exactly. That's exactly what I was looking for. Is everybody at the same level in heaven, or some people higher or lower than other people in heaven?
1: Yeah, so I am not aware as to what the magisterial teaching on this question is. Like, I can't think of any magisterial sources to appeal to that would provide us an answer to that question. But I can say for sure within the theological tradition that it is answered in the affirmative, that there are different degrees or levels, quote-unquote levels of heaven. So we get a hint at this, I think, from our Lord's teaching in John 14:2, in my Father's house there are many rooms. If it were not so, would I have told you that I go to prepare a place for you? And some translations have many mansions instead of many rooms, like dwelling places or abodes. And insofar as it states that Jesus teaches there are many dwelling places in the Father's house, would seem to indicate those dwelling places are not all the same, but that they're different. And that in turn would further support the differing experiences of heaven or the beatific vision. And so then the question arises, well, what determines those different experiences? And herein we get to the theological teaching of all of us dying with differing degrees of charity, of the theological virtue of charity. A simple example would be some of us might die with a 3-gallon bucket full to the brim and perfected. Others might die with a 5-gallon bucket filled to the brim and perfected. Others might die with a 10-gallon bucket of charity filled to the brim and perfected. And depending upon the degree of the virtue of charity within the soul will determine and be proportionate to the degree of the experience of beatitude in the beatific vision.
0: All right.
1: Because it is church teaching that when we die, we can no longer increase in charity. That level of charity is fixed when we die. And it's that capacity of love for God that will determine our experience of that love of God. And since some will have more charity than others, then it follows that some will experience the love of God subjectively in higher degrees than others. Nevertheless, all are experiencing the love of God perfectly according to their degree of charity. Now, of course, that's going to raise the next question. Can you think of a question somebody might ask based upon that knowledge?
0: How do I get more charity? How do I get my
1: That's a good question. how do I get increased for the 3 gallon to the 5 gallon?
0: I want a 5 gallon bucket. Yes.
1: That's an excellent question. But here's the question. I'll answer that. That's an excellent question. But here's the question I was probing you for is some people ask, well, will I be jealous of somebody else having the 10-gallon experience?
0: Oh, yeah, yeah.
1: Right?
0: Right.
1: So let's say you die with the 10-gallon bucket, and I die with the 3-gallon bucket. They're both perfected. So the question is, would I be jealous of Psy, of your experience of the beatific vision? And the answer is no, because I will be perfected in charity. What does the perfection of charity entail? Rejoicing in your experience of the good as much as if it were my own good. So there's no room for jealousy in the perfection of charity because your good is experienced and perceived as my own good, right? And so I will rejoice and be happy for you that you died with your 10-gallon bucket and thereby are experiencing the 10-gallon bucket of beatitude.
0: Yeah.
1: Now, to your question of how I can get that 10-gallon bucket in this life, we have the means to increase in the theological virtue of charity. How do I do that? you exercise charity. You perform acts of charity, love of God, love of neighbor, out of God. Insofar as you repeat acts of charity, you grow in the theological virtue of charity. Through the sacraments, we receive grace to increase sanctifying grace within our soul and thereby theological virtue of charity. That's how you can get your 10-gallon bucket. So go love God. Go love neighbor out of love of God. Receive grace in the sacraments.
0: All right, let me ask you some questions about the other side of the afterlife when we come back. We're trying to ask Dr. Carlo every question we could think of on the afterlife. We'll get to the negative side right after this on Catholic Answers Live. Who was Jesus? It's the most important question in the world. Was he a great teacher, a religious myth, the Messiah and Lord? In Evidence for Christ, apologist Jimmy Akin builds a powerful, step-by-step case from history, scripture, and reason showing that Jesus is the fulfillment of prophecy and the risen Lord. 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

0: Welcome back. Catholic Answers Live. Thanks for being here with us. And you can't just talk about the happy stuff. Sometimes you guys talk about the rough stuff. And so I'm going to get into the questions about hell coming up. We're talking about the afterlife. And I have learned a good deal about the afterlife. And it's, sometimes learning involves like, oh yeah, things that they kind of get rearranged and put into perspective for you. And I feel like I got a lot of that from you today. Like, oh, I see this goes with this. But I do have one more question about heaven I got to ask you before we get to hell and purgatory. And that is,
1: okay,
0: can you get out of heaven? Like, could you sin? Could you choose to go against God? And if you can't, this is the corollary to that. Are you really not free in heaven? Like, is your freedom
1: taken away?
0: Yeah, are you stuck?
1: Yeah. So in answer to the first question, no, you cannot get out of heaven. You cannot sin in heaven or even turn away from God in any way whatsoever, whether venially or mortally, right? And there are actually two explanations, interestingly enough, as to why this is so. There's sort of a natural metaphysical explanation that grounds that answer, and then also a supernatural explanation. The natural explanation is due to the nature of an incorporeal choice. To state that differently, the choice of a spiritual entity, right? St. Thomas Aquinas talks about this in Book 4 of his Summa Contra Gentiles, Chapter 95. And I wrote an article summarizing his teaching at Catholic.com entitled, Why We Can't Change Our Soul After Death. And without getting into the philosophical weeds, the bottom line is that once the soul separates from the body, the choice that I have made for my ultimate goal, my life's end, is fixed. It becomes irrevocable, unchangeable, immutable. The reason is because the condition for me to be able to change my life's course and what I'm setting my sights on as my end goal is the body, is the corporeal reality and the soul being united to the body. So once that condition is no longer met and the soul separates from the body, then the soul becomes fixed on its life course, on its directionality. Either something other than God, in which case the soul is damned, or God, in which case the soul receives heaven. So there's this sort of metaphysical reality of just, it belongs to the nature of incorporeal choice, the choice of a spiritual entity, that it's fixed and set its sight on irrevocably whenever it makes the choice. So this is why the angels, upon their choice, they can't change the choice. Like, upon their creation, the choice they made for or against God determines for the rest of their existence what's their ultimate end, God or not God. So too with the soul, when the soul separates from the body. So the soul cannot turn away from God in heaven on account of that reality of just the nature of incorporeal choice. However, there's also a supernatural explanation that Aquinas offers. And so even if you don't buy the natural explanation of things, you can appeal to the supernatural explanation of the beatific vision itself. Aquinas deals with this in Book 4, same book of the Summa Contra Gentiles, but in Chapter 92, where he starts off with the principle that, we are naturally ordered towards the good. We cannot help but choose under the perspective of some good. That's just the nature of our will, okay? Mm-hmm. So that's what we call the formal object of the will. We're just hardwired to choose something that we think is good for us. You cannot not choose the good, okay, or what you think is the good.
0: Right.
1: Now, so we're hardwired for goodness itself. Now, we try to pursue that good in particular goods, like this thing or that thing. We think, well, this thing's going to make me happy, that thing's going to make me happy. And when I come to recognize particular things, I say to myself, well, I see that there's some good here, but I also recognize it's not perfect goodness. It's like not good in some other aspect, and that's why I'm able to choose it or reject it. But in the beatific vision, guess what happens? We come to see intellectually and be united to goodness itself, the ultimate good, beyond which there is no greater good, the good which there is no lack of goodness. And since the will is naturally ordered toward goodness itself, and I come to possess and see that perfect goodness in the beatific vision, then it is impossible for my will to deviate from that ultimate good.
0: Yeah.
1: Consequently, it is impossible for the blessed in heaven with the beatific vision to turn away from God in any way whatsoever, any way, shape, or form. And therefore, it's impossible for the blessed to sin. Now, there's one last piece to the puzzle. Given the fact that God has revealed to us to forever preserve us in the beatific vision, that's an everlasting gift. Like, it's not due to us. It's not flowing from our nature. It's something outside of us, over and above us, given to us. Insofar as he wills to perpetually and forever give us that gift of himself in the beatific vision, then it follows that the blessed in heaven forever cannot turn away from him, or what we call sin, and thus can never fall out of heaven.
0: All right, I got. Thank you for that. I'm actually kind of glad about that. It wouldn't really be heaven if you had to have anxiety about it. Like I could.
1: Well, that's actually one of the arguments that, you know, Saint Augustine and even Aquinas puts forward. Like, it's revealed to us heaven is perpetual. Heaven is complete happiness. And if it were the case that we knew we could potentially lose that happiness, then it would not be complete happiness.
0: That's a very simple argument, but very good.
1: Yeah, so we could summarize it like this. If potential to lose heaven, then not complete happiness. But Jesus reveals to us through divine revelation that there is complete happiness. That's what we call heaven. And so therefore, there can be no potential to lose heaven.
0: There you go. All right. Well, I have to get on to some questions about hell. And I think the most obvious question that must be addressed when we're talking about hell is, how can a loving God send anyone to hell?
1: The short answer is because the punishment due to the damned is just. And just punishment is consistent with love. To give proportionate punishment in order to establish the order of the good or order of justice is indeed a loving thing to do. Now, that's the summarized answer, and there's a whole lot undergirding that and backing that up that we probably don't have time to get into today, but there you have the summary of it. In short, in brief, punishment in and of itself, if you just think of like suffering imposed, like that's a bad thing. But if suffering imposed is proportionate to a crime that is committed, then punishment becomes a good thing because punishment is reordering what is disordered. It's bringing back to order what the sin has disordered. Now, according to hell, there is an everlasting punishment on account of an everlasting disorder that's being caused by the definitive separation from God. And so consequently, you have a perpetual, everlastingly imposition of order in the fabric of reality. And so because that order is a manifestation of the loving God that he is, this is one way in which we can reconcile everlasting punishment of hell with a loving God. Because in that case, Sai, God is willing the good, even for that damned person. What is that good? The order that belongs to human behavior. Good behavior, you have happiness. Bad behavior, you have displeasure. That's the fabric of reality. That's the order that is real based upon the kinds of things that God created us to be as rational agents. And so insofar as you have an agent definitively separating himself from God, then that merits an everlasting proportionate punishment due to that separation. And that is a willing of the order of the good, the truth about human behavior. And yet another way in which we can see the reconciliation of this everlasting damnation and a loving God. And always remember that the individual who ends up in hell is primarily due to the fact that the agent freely chose to reject God. And on account, again, of the nature of an incorporeal choice, which is irrevocable and everlasting when the soul separates from the body, then that soul will forever receive its due punishment, thereby manifesting the order of justice, which in turn manifests the order of good. And what does a loving God do but will the good and will justice when that order of justice needs to be present? So that would be a few lines of responses there.
0: All right, so I think you already answered this one in general in an earlier answer, but I just want to apply it to hell. Why can't someone just repent? Once, like, I would think it wouldn't take very long in hell to go, I don't like this, I repent. Like, why can't you just repent?
1: Because the condition that is required for changing our course of life and our direction, making the choices and changing our life's course and direction, is when united to the body. Once the soul is separated from the body, the possibility of changing our life's course and direction is no longer present, and thereby the will becomes fixed on its life's goal, its ultimate end. For the damned, they died setting their sights on something other than God. And consequently, when they die, that sight is set. That they're set in that trajectory of what they're willing as their ultimate life's goal. And consequently, they deserve just punishment for that separation from God. Since the separation from God is everlasting, the punishment is everlasting. And so that's why the damned cannot get out of hell, so to speak. The same reason, the natural explanation as to why the blessed in heaven cannot get out of heaven applies to the damned as well. The choice that we die with as our ultimate life's goal is set, whether for God or against God. And that's basically why hell is everlasting.
0: All right, we'll take a quick break. A bunch more questions about hell and purgatory coming up. Every question we could think of about the afterlife for Dr. Carlo Broussard on Catholic Answers Live.
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0: All right, Dr. Carlo Broussard, our guest, we're talking about the afterlife. Just two more, I think, kind of quick questions about hell, and then we will get into purgatory, because purgatory is actually the one that causes a great deal of discord between Catholics and Protestants. So I do want to get into that. First of all, can someone go to hell just for committing one mortal sin?
1: Answer, yes. And the reason is because a mortal sin breaks the bond of friendship with God. That's just what mortal sin does. That's why we call it a mortal sin. The life of God dwelling within the soul, we call that sanctifying grace, that unites us to God mystically as a friend of God ceases to exist as an effect of committing a mortal sin with full knowledge and deliberate consent. And so it's that lack of friendship that is basically, in a sense, in this life, the seed form of hell. Because what is hell? A definitive self-exclusion from God. What does a mortal sin bring about within us? An exclusion from God. Why isn't it definitive? Because we're still united to the body and we can change our life's course or direction. But once the soul separates from the body, then we can no longer change our life's course or direction. Our will is set on the final end, whatever we make it to be, whatever we choose it to be. And so if we die in with one mortal sin, which the effect of which is separation from God, no friendship with God, and we die in that state, and that state is irrevocable, then it follows that we are forever and perpetually lacking friendship with God, not in friendship with God, separated from God. And so this is why one mortal sin can make someone subject to condemnation. One mortal sin breaks the bond of friendship with God. To not be a friend of God is to be subject to condemnation. And if you die in that state of not being a friend with God, then condemnation is had. What do you think of that? Is that helpful?
0: Yeah, and it basically answered my next question, which was just about whether God predestined anyone to hell. It would seem no, because this is a direct choice of a rejection of God, that God didn't predestine anyone to hell.
1: Yeah, so we addressed this the other day, Cy, in a Catholic Answers Live show. It depends upon what you mean by predestine, okay?
0: Yeah.
1: So many people, when they use that term predestined, they're asking, did God know from all eternity that within this order of providence, there would be some that he would permit to die in final impenitence and thereby merit damnation? If that's what you mean by predestined, then the answer would be yes. Did God predestine anyone to hell? In the sense that he knows from all eternity that he will permit some to reject him and thereby merit damnation. If that's what you mean by predestined, just God having this foreknowledge of the plan that he will be governing, right? An order that he will be executing and governing and which involves permission of final impenitence, then the answer is yes. But that's very dangerous, because in theological discourse, what's dangerous is to use the terminology of God predestining somebody to hell. In theological discourse, Cy, predestination has a specific meaning. And what that meaning is that God moves supernaturally some to die in friendship with him, like moving the will by grace to choose him and thereby die in friendship with him. That's what, and then consequently receive heaven. And God knows from all eternity who that is. God, and from all eternity in this order of providence, wills to move some to die in friendship with him by his grace, sheer gratuity. It's not owed, but he gives it as a gift. And that's what predestination means in a technical way. So if we mean predestination in this sense, Cy, then the answer to the question, does God predestine anyone to hell? The answer is no. Because God does not move anyone to sin. It's metaphysically impossible. He just can't do that, because that would entail him not loving himself. And I have an article on that as well at Catholic.com. So on this meaning...
0: Nope, we lost you. Hang on, it's coming back. Now you're in purgatory for a second. We'll get your sound back. We're talking with Dr. Carlo Broussard. He's working on getting his sound back. And basically, we'd said, let's ask him every single question we can ask about the afterlife. And we've got about a billion of them. And now his sound went out. So now I'm in purgatory as well. We'll get the sound. It's just going to take us a second. Does God predestine anyone to hell is the question we are on now. And I said I would get to purgatory questions. And of course, the most common purgatory questions involve where is it in the Bible? And is it a second chance and all of that? But the deeper question I think we get from our Protestant brothers and sisters is, if Jesus, look, paid for our sins on the cross, why is purgatory necessary at all? So as soon as I got sound back, I'm going to let Carlo finish this answer, and I'm going to get to that. There you go. We got you back. So go ahead and finish your answer, and I'll get you.
1: I'm back?
0: You're back. You're good.
1: I have no idea what happened, man.
0: Devil doesn't like you.
1: Technological
0: Devil
1: glitch.
0: Doesn't like you, man.
1: Okay, so I was talking about predestination. So the bottom line is that if we take predestination to mean God willing from all eternity to supernaturally move someone to die in friendship with him, choosing him without violating freedom, then to the question, does God predestinate anyone to hell? The answer is no, because we 100% reject God causing someone to sin.
0: He can't do
1: That's
0: it.
1: That's metaphysically impossible.
0: Yeah, he can't do it.
1: Like I point out in an article I wrote at Catholic.com, that would entail God not

0: spiritual graces to choose him and then die in sanctifying grace. But for the damned, it's essentially different, Si.
1: He's not moving them to choose against
0: them. He's not moving them. He is simply permitting the defect of the choice, the moral defect, to die outside of friendship, which has the consequence of dying outside of friendship with him.
1: I want to give you a few minutes to answer this final question about purgatory, because we have talked about purgatory, but I think at the root of our dispute that we have with many Protestant Christians is the question, look, Jesus paid for everything on the cross. That payment has been made in full. It is finished. Why do you Catholics think that purgatory is necessary?
0: Well, because the Bible reveals to us that even though we participate fully in what Jesus did on the cross and thereby receive what he paid for, namely the remission of all guilt of sin and all punishment for sin, whether eternal or temporary, the Bible reveals that subsequent to that conversion and that initial participation in the Passion of Christ, for post-conversion sins, we still incur debts of punishment for sin. Sometimes it's an eternal debt, like eternal punishment through a mortal sin. Other times it's a temporary debt of punishment, a debt of temporary punishment for a sin. And so in order to remit that debt of punishment for sin, whether eternal or temporal, we have to thereby participate or share in again in the Passion of Christ. Where is this revealed to us? Hebrews 12:5-6. We're told that God disciplines every son of his, chastises every son of his. And as I point out in my book, Purgatory is for Real, the Greek words there connote an imposition of suffering on account of wrongdoing. That's what we call punishment. But if the Bible reveals God punishes every son of his, that would imply somebody who is a Christian, who has already shared in the Passion of Christ fully initially, then it would follow that there is a debt of punishment due. Now, in this case, for every son of the Father, it's not an eternal punishment because it's a son. That would imply friendship with God. But nevertheless, there is a punishment bestowed, which necessarily entails a debt of temporary punishment. But if there is a temporary punishment for somebody who is a Christian, that reveals to us that Christians share in the Passion of Christ and receive the merits of his cross in different ways, in different proportions, at different times in the Christian life. Fully in the initial phase, yes. But subsequent to that initial phase, as sin is incurred, Christians need to share in that Passion of Christ again. How do we do that? Well, one way in which we can do that is through either voluntarily imposing suffering upon ourselves to share in the Passion of Christ and thereby remit some of that debt of temporal punishment, or just accepting the suffering that's bestowed upon us or the suffering that's a result of our life circumstances in order to share in the Passion of Christ and thereby have that debt remitted. But notice it's not being remitted apart from Christ, Si. That debt of temporal punishment is being remitted only insofar as we're mystically sharing in the Passion of Christ in ways that we did initially. So that's how I would answer that in brief.
1: And you, that, which letter was that that you gave?
0: That was Hebrews 12:5-6.
1: It's funny because I don't usually hear people use that in an apologetic for purgatory. Usually it's the first letter to the Corinthians.
0: You could use first letter to Corinthians 3:11-15 because there, Si, we're talking about a Christian who suffers on account of not so good works represented by wood, hay, and straw.
1: Yeah.
0: To suffer on account of wrongdoing is punishment. So there we have Paul revealing to us that a Christian who has been born again is actually punished, not in an eternal way, but a temporary way. But that could only be if there is a punishment due. And that, of course, refutes this idea that once we participate in Jesus, then all punishment's remitted even for the future.
1: Dr. Carlo Broussard has been our guest. Dr. Carlo with a K. Check him out. You can check out his YouTube channel. Just type in Dr. Carlo with a K in the YouTube search bar and you will find it. You can also get his podcast. It's every Wednesday a new episode comes out. Sometimes bonus episodes, but you can count on every Wednesday you're going to get yourself an episode. Get that wherever you get your podcasts and learn your apologetics, study your Bible, come closer to God, and be better prepared to answer questions about the faith. That will do it.

0: 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Thank you, Carlo.
1: Thank you, Si. It was a joy, my friend, as always. God bless.
0: God bless you, too. We'll see you next time, God willing, right here on Catholic Answers Live.
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7: This is Dale Alquist. When G.K. Chesterton was asked why he became Catholic, he said, "To get rid of my sins. Only the Catholic Church can do that." He said that when a man steps out of the confessional, he's 5 minutes old, and his whole life has just started over again. When we confess our sins, our souls are wiped clean. We get to start all over again.
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9: One of the saints said, "While the world changes, the cross stands firm. 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The way of the cross leads to the resurrection. And my brothers and sisters, the cross is the source of our hope. We know that whatever crosses we carry in our lives, whatever hardships we face, Jesus is walking with us. And we know that if we carry our cross with him, he will lead us to the resurrection."
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11: This just in, you are looking at obviously a very disturbing live shot there. That is the World Trade Center.
12: I just went over to them to see if she was okay, and something just said, "All right, I'll take care of her." And then everybody left, and then we started our journey down the stairs. It was like the Twilight Zone. There was nobody out there. We were one of the last ones out before it collapsed. There was a glass exterior wall on the first floor in the lobby that was all gone, but there was glass all over the floor.